Zach, I have to give a shout out to Relo, maker of that excellent RP 4000M vinyl turntable. It's becoming a staple for vinyl DJs. We had a DJ controller spinning in the background right now from Reloop as well, so it's German DJ gear quality. Yeah, have to big them up. Shout going out to Newmark and Akai as well, Tuscam as well. Only quality equipment here in the studio. Getting hectic here as you locked into your number one station. Guts to be the MRS 90.5 FM. Westside Stockholm, Sweden. MRS 90.5. Västerås. 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

Jensmannen tillbaka i huset på ettan och tvåa. On the MIC as well. Skriker sönder allting, pratar sönder allting. Yeah. So the ends presenting to you the ass legendary, ass world famous soul underground show. Blasting off nothing but that upfront street rap and R&B, that hip hop, dirty south trap rap drill. Sexy slow banging R&B selection. Touch of that Jamaican dancehall reggae. And towards the end of the show, the last hour approximately between 4:30 and 5:30 in the morning, we take it back to that blues dance connoisseur scene in London, England, late 1980s, early 1990s. For the early Sunday morning dance, the end's taking you back to my blues dance and London, England pirate radio roots. It's the new feature on the show. Last hour approximately. The Rave Ival selection, yeah. But mostly we play upfront and brand new. As we open up the show tonight, as per always, you already know. Open up the show tonight inside, as per always, inside the sounds of that. MRS 90.5 FM, MRS.se. Soul Underground Show, Big Dog DJ Jens. Yeah, catchme.com. Top 20 joints on the street. Yeah. Yeah, catchme.com, top 20 joints on the street. The best hip-hop, dancehall, trap, rap, drill, R&B, flavor for saber. Into Sunday now, 7th of June, 2026, summer 2026. Sommaren är här.

Yeah, catchme.com top 20 joints on the street. If you want to cop those joints, all those 20 joints, all you have to do is peep the Soul Underground DJ Gents web page here on MRS. That's mrs.se/gents. mrs.se/gents. You want to cop those joints? Or you just have to go to the main MRS site. That's mrs.se. And then all you have to do is click on Soul Underground on the MRS red web menu to the left on your screen. Whether you're on a PC or a smartphone, doesn't matter. Making it easy for you. Yeah.

Så Soul Underground nu fram till 5:30, Soul Underground going till 5:30 in the morning. This Sunday morning, 7th of June, 2026, Swedish time, Central European summer time. And as per always during this traditionally long DN Soul Underground intro, we had to holler at a few peoples there. Måste bygga upp lite folk. First and foremost, me Jens, I wanna holler at all the house DJs, all the dance music DJs doing their thing. Before me Jens tonight, on the earlier Saturday evening house party.

between 7 p.m. and 12:15 a.m. tonight. Picking up all the DJs, Flawless in the mix, House in the Tricks. And they were first between the hours of 7 and 9. Out of Sweden, DJ Håkan Trouble Andersson. Håkan Andersson. Blasting off on the Stomp Show Full of Force. With the best soulful house, deep garage, UK garage. Stomping disco boogie vibes. Trouble, Trouble salute. Stomp Show between 7 and 9. And then, for 1 hour between the hours of 9 and 10 p.m., as per always, you already know, between 9 and 10 p.m., we was in the mix with a man like the DJ, Daniele Soriani. DJ Daniele Soriani out of Lombardia, Italia, Italy. DJ Daniele Soriani out of the Grooveless Records DJ crew out of Italy. Mixing it up flawless. With the hottest and the most exclusive house music and dance music tracks from the most exclusive clubs on Ibiza and Mykonos. Daniele Soriani, salut. Daniele, DJ Daniele Soriani, big up. And then just before me, gents, tonight, as per always, making me, gents, feel real comfortable around midnight as I warm up for this Soul Underground show each and every single Saturday night or early Sunday. Each and every single Saturday night, all year long, I should say. Just before me, gents, making me feel real comfortable. Blasting it off on the Nightshade session between the hours of 10 p.m. and 12:15 a.m. for 2 hours and 15 minutes. We was in the mix with a man like DJ SGC, DJ SGZ, out of South Africa, Johannesburg. Flawless in the mix as well. Mixing up the best soulful house, deep jazzy garage. And black music. DJ SG said, big up. Big shout out. SGC. And now it's the Soul Underground Show with me, Jets. Up front, rap, R&B, dancehall. Till 5:30 in the morning. So another 3 hours and 14 minutes approximately.

as well. Tag, I can't speak. As well, of course, we got to holler at least some of all your listeners out there tuning in live now, and also tuning in all through this past week, first week of June 2026, 1st till 7th of June now, 2026, as the summer is here on the west side of town, Stockholm, Sweden. Of course, we got to holler at least at some of y'all. It's too many to mention all of y'all, but all the local and international listeners out there, all over Sweden as well. First and foremost, we got to holler at all our local listeners here on the west side of town. Västerort, Stockholm, ställer upp. Det här är er station först och främst, MRS 90.5. 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Those who know, know. Andra sidan, Tranebergsbron hit ut också. 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Shout out Nikolaj fam, appreciate the support on X as per always. Shout till alla lyssnare i Rocksta. 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Big shout out. All of the west side, salut. Om jag glömt någon, sorry. Also, as per always, gotta haul at all our international listeners, everyone listening through the webpage mrs.se, everyone tuning in through the various smartphone apps as well, Radio Rec Plus, tune in and so forth. Appreciate it. You can listen to and find MRS everywhere these days. Mycket lättare än förr i tiden att få in oss. As we want to holler at all our listeners, of course, in the US of A, United States of America. Appreciate it.
Shout out to everyone out of Los Altos, California. What's happening? Happy to have Los Altos, California with us again. Tuning in over there, still on the late afternoon, early Saturday evening over there, still Saturday, the 6th of June, over there in California, Los Altos. Also want to holler at all of Orem, in the state of Utah, appreciate it. Orem, Utah with us. Also want to holler at all our listeners, faithful listeners since way back in the day, smack in the middle of the US of A, out there on the water making a big splash in the state of Kansas, just west of Wichita, out there on the Cheney Reservoir. Happy you still recognize Flavor after all these years out there on the water, on the Cheney Reservoir. Big shot, appreciate it still. Faithful listeners, MRS and Soul Underground fans, CES fans, big shout. As we took it from pitch adjust -4 to pitch adjust -8 now, of course we want to holler, you know we keep it slow for H-Town, so we definitely want to holler at all the listeners out of H-Town. Houston, Texas, the Lone Star State. Appreciate it as well. You know we keep it slow, all because of y'all, all for y'all. Pitchar alltid ner alla joints på Soul Underground for H-Town, Texas. DJ Screw and all the fallen MCs, all the fallen soldiers of the SUC. The screwed up clique, soldiers united for cash. Rest in peace. The one and only Michael. 5,000 watts of swish a house. Rest in peace as well. Vila I frid. Picking up all of H-Town. Keeping it slow. Det var vi som var först att pitcha ner alla joints på svensk radio. Don't get it confused now. Vi var först att spela Dirty South joints already in the late 1990s. Those who know, de som vet. We always been championing the South-ish here Saturday nights on MRS Soul Underground, Big Dog DENC, yeah.

So who else we want to haul at? Yeah, of course we want to haul at all of the A, especially going out to East Atlanta Zone 6. Happy to have you with us. Atlanta, Georgia, big shot. Home of that trap music, that trap rap that just took over hip-hop around 2003-2004 and just ran with it. Atlanta, big shot. Shout out the hardest working A&R out there in Atlanta and Los Angeles, California as well. Diana Schweinbeck fan. Big up. Shout out to all of the A. What else we got tuning in this past week? Yeah, we got the city of Lehigh Acres in the state of Florida in the southeast. Also, again, big shout out to all of Coconut Creek in Florida also. Appreciate it. It was opening up the show for y'all with that Young Miami massive smash. Spend that. Big, really big in the US of A right now. Our strip club priority number one, Young Miami, spend that. So big shout out to all of Florida, all of Miami. Special shout out going out to all the pirate radio stations all over the state of Florida. Past and present. Thanks for the inspiration. Shout out my man White Dog back in the day, way back in the day. Shout out DJ Khalid. Those who know, know. Yeah, shout out DJ Khalid. He actually got started with his career on a Florida pirate radio station. So big shout out DJ Khalid. Also want to holler at all the listeners south of that US border as well. We got South America listening. Big shout out to all of Chile. Big shout out to all of Paraguay tuning in. Big shout. Buenas noches from Sweden. To the early evening listeners in Chile and Paraguay. Big up. Back to the US of A, we want to haul at all of the East Coast tuning in. We got Washington, D.C., the capital in the state of Virginia, Washington. Big up. In the south. Further north, we want to haul at all of the Steel City with us again. That's Pittsburgh, Pennsylvania. Big up, home of the Steelers, home of the Pirates. Big up all of Pittsburgh, yeah. Shout out the real Gully TV as well. Also want to haul at all of the city of Danbury, Connecticut, tuning in. And again, big shout out to all of Brooklyn, New York City. My head, it's going down. Shout out to all of the tri-state area listening. New York, New Jersey, Connecticut. Appreciate it. On the east coast of the US of A. And north of that US border, also in the east, we want to haul at all our Canadian listeners. Shout out to all of Montreal, Quebec, tuning in. Montreal, Canada. Shout out to all our Canadian listeners, yeah. French or English speaking. Big up. Want to holler at all the indigenous peoples of Canada as well. The Cree, the Ojibwe and so forth. Big up. Original owners of the land. Who else we want to holler at? Yeah, of course, in a completely different time zone. Completely different location on this round globe called planet Earth. We want to holler at all our East Asian and Southeast Asian listeners tonight and all through this past week, 1st till 7th of June 2026. Big shout out all our Japanese listeners, Tokyo, Japan. What's up? Happy to have you back listening. Tokyo. Also want to holler at all our Vietnamese listeners. We really had a lot of Vietnamese listeners this past 8 or 9 months.
Shout out to all of capital Ho Chi Minh City in Vietnam. Also want to holler at all our Chinese listeners, as per always, the city of Shengshu, Henan Province, faithful listeners over there. Eastern China, what's that? Picking up all of Shengshu, yeah. Also want to holler at all our Indian listeners. Once more, we got the capital of India, New Delhi, Delhi, India. Tuning in, happy to have you with us. Special shout out going out for me, Jens. You already know, DNs, I'm vegan for over 11 years now. So definitely I want to holler at all the vegans out there in India. Because you already know, people, veganism really, really big in India. So big shout out to all the vegans out there. Salute. Shout out to all our Indian listeners. Yeah. Out of India. Who else we want to holler at? Yeah, we want to holler at all the listeners in the Middle East. Yeah, all our listeners in the Middle East. Big shout out to all of Jeddah, Makkah in Saudi Arabia. Shout out to all of Jeddah. Salut. Happy to have you with us. Also want to holler at all our faithful listeners, 2026 out of Beirut, Lebanon. Tab. Also want to holler at all the listeners in our own time zone, as the clock is now already, clock has now already gone past 2:30 in the morning. Early, early Sunday morning here on the west side of town, Stockholm, Sweden. So big shout out to all the listeners in the same time zone right now. Big shout out all of Nairobi, Kenya tuning in. East Africa with us. What's going up? Nairobi, big shout. Also want to holler at all our European listeners, of course. What we got? Got the capital of Russia, Moscow City, Russian Federation. What's going up? Got Ukraine tuning in as well. The city of Lviv, Lviv, Ukraine. What's happening? Who else we got? Capital of Spain, Madrid, Spain tuning in. España, buenas noches. Also want to holler at all of the country, small country of Luxembourg, tuning in this past week through the webpage mrs.se Luxembourg. What's up? Appreciate. Also want to holler at all of the city of Bishop Auckland in Durham. In the UK, England, with us as well. Big up. Also want to holler at all our domestic listeners all over Sweden. Of course, appreciate it. Shout alla ner i Skåne som lyssnar. Munka, Ljungby, Skåne län. What's happening? Digging up all of the West Coast, Gothenburg with us, as per always, Västra Götaland. 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Norrland är med oss också, shout till alla lyssnare i Sundsvall, Västernorrlands län. Sundsvall, vad händer? Up all of Sweden listening, yeah. This is your urban station, mrs.se. Yeah. And as well, of course, you already know, peoples. You already know, peoples. Of course, we gotta holler at not only the west side, but all of our own beautiful city. The city on the water. City on the water. The most beautiful city in the world. Stockholm, Sweden. What's going on? Shout out to all of Stockholm. Our very own capital city of Sweden. And all the beautiful surrounding suburbs as well. Big up.
Måste bygga upp alla på södra sidan som tunar in. Ni vet redan, kommer. Shout out to all of the southern suburbs of Stockholm. Shout out till alla lyssnare i Jordbro. Shout out till alla lyssnare i Haninge. Shout out till alla lyssnare i Huddinge, Botkyrka, Norsborg. Shout out till alla lyssnare i Vårbygård. Also me gents, I wanna holla as per always at all the taxi drivers out there driving around town, tuning into the 905 all through this Saturday night into early Sunday morning. Shout till alla taxichaufförer som jobbar hårt i natt ända tills solen har gått upp och längre än så. 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Big up. Also me gents, I wanna holla at all the African barbershops out there. Big shout. Speciellt i natt. Shout också går ut till alla pole dance studios out there in the city of Stockholm. Big up. 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Shout till Lady Like Nor, man like Mohammed, om ni lyssnar i natt. Long time listeners. 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Shout till alla lyssnare i Bergshamra. All of the north side, stand up. Of course, as well, you already know, peoples, we want to holla at all of the inner city, Stockholm city, all of the boroughs. Shout till alla innerstan som tunar in live nu på Soul Underground, Big Dog DJs, och alla som lyssnat på alla våra andra radioshower under veckan här, 1-7 juni. 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Yeah. Also wanna holla at all our faithful listeners out there, smack in the middle of the city as well, out there on that water, that Riddarfjärd, that Mälaren, making a big splash as per always. 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Shout till alla våra lyssnare där ute på vattnet. Dygnet runt. As well, you already know. You know we do this first and foremost for the street. Don't get it twisted.
Vi gör det här för gatan, so of course we wanna haul at all the strippers in the city again tonight. Shout out all the strippers, them, all the young female entrepreneurs, them, in them gentlemen's clubs in the city, Stockholm city. Keep stacking that dough, ladies. Shout out Sasha Fab. All the strippers back in the day. Donatella Starfox. Shout out to vegan pole dancer Amina Axelsson. Down there in Spain, España as well. Yeah. Also, of course, we wanna holler again. Wanna holler at everyone behind bars. We just trying to make you feel a little better on the late night Saturday. Shout out to all the correctional facilities worldwide. Shout out till alla som sitter tid, som lyssnar här i Sverige förstås, alla bakom lås och bås. 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Don't give up. Shout out till alla som har någon anhörig som sitter också, som också räknar dagarna där ute. 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Finally, as well, we have to holler, of course, we have to holler at everyone who's not here anymore. Gone but not forgotten. Shout till alla som gått bort, ingen nämnd, ingen glömd.

0: Okay, peoples. Time for the big dog to shut up for a hot minute, hot second at least. Time to keep it moving with the music now. Got the hashtag Gucci Boy R&B top 20 coming up. Slow banging street R&B rap, June 2026, you already know. Goose musik, Gaddy's musik, Brud musik. I got something for everyone. Soul Underground with the big dog DJ Yes. Doing it live on the 905. Keep it locked.
1: Gucci Boy is in the building. Gucci Boy is in the building.
0: Yes, fortfarande i huset, yeah.
1: Gucci Boy is in the building. Gucci Boy is in the building. Gucci Boy is in the building. Gucci Boy is in the building. Gucci Boy is Gucci
0: keeping it slow as always.
1: Gucci Boy is Gucci in the building. Gucci Boy is Gucci in the building. Gucci Boy is Gucci in the building. Gucci Boy is Gucci in
0: as we move.

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Swedish R&B superstar in the making. I've said before, is this the year 2026 when she finally takes over all of the urban scene here in Sweden? Could be. She's killing it with his Fever joint. Ain't gonna front. With Kaylin Payne and Emma herself on a track. Shout to SoundCloud for this promo. Yeah.

0: Yo, yo, what it do? This your man 504 Detroit. You're now listening to the best street rap and R&B soul underground show in the world with my big dog,
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2: 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Same procedures as last late night Saturday. And the late night Saturday before that.

504 Detroit killing it with Astro Brown on the track. Shout out to Illstar Music, Vertigo Global Music promotion for this one. 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
2: 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As we

0: We do this for the street and the industry. I always tell you. The industry in the US of A, that is. Shout out Atlantic Records, DiggyWax.com for this one. It's the stereotypes on this track.
1: Let's go.
0: Featuring Missy Elliott.

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0: 3 a.m. Past 3 a.m. even in the morning. Still blasting it off with the exclusives. Who else does that? 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
1: 3 a.m.
2: Gucci boy is in the building. 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
0: fortfarande ljus.
2: Från början. 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
0: fortfarande ljus.

0: 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Yeah.
1: Today's will hang a mere, hang bo. Slow bo.
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0: We don't usually do these things, but

Always exclusive, you can Shazam this if you like, okay? There's a reason we've been doing this for over 30 years on the airwaves. No one else does what we does on Swedish radio. No one else.

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Repping all area codes of that quality street music.

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1: 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Strip club. 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
0: Big dollar ones and
1: priority. 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
0: Strip. 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
0: Still heavy on this one.

0: Bad bitch alert. Shout out to excellent R&B site ratedrnb.com for these tracks. Outside the Thai dollar sign, inside the sounds of the one and only Dawn Richard.
1: He said he won't get with me cause I'm freaky.
0: Still heavy on this as well. It's the longest running track on the show now since Christmas or something. Still heavy on this A-Flex joint. Shout to Merge Records. Shouts to RatedRnb.com, as I said. And it's Catalyst Collective on this track. As we bring this, Dawn Richard.

0: 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Still love this one.
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0: MRS, meet your love. 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
0: 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Härligt. As we wrap it for our own Swedish R&B. Sounds of the man like the Cortex. Thanks to Sana, Listen to the Kids and SoundCloud for this passport joint. Yeah. From början.

Kid killing it with his Cortex. Passport joined you. I'ma tell you what to do. Girl, trust me. Pitch adjust minus four everything. You already know. And we're really curating our playlists carefully. Carefully. Shouts to Brady at AMG. Appreciate the support. Yeah. Shouts to Taylor Swift. Those who know, know.

Tack, jag visste hon var problem. Första gången hon kom in i mitt hus. Nu får jag skylla mig själv. 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

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I know, since my father was a jazz pianist back in those days, jazz musician.

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0: 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Holla at your fucking boy.
1: What's up, everybody? It's Nicki Minaj. I just wanted to say thank you for the support. At the end of the day, I am the baddest bitch in the game. Nicki Minaj. Nicki Minaj.
2: 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Come up, DVD.
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0: 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Gucci boy is Gucci in the building. Gucci boy is Gucci in the Gucci building. 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
1: Dion still in the build. 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

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Shouts to Ashma of Soundkiller. 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Shout out DJ Joaquim fam. 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Shout out to Point Black .fm. Shout out to SG Set. Shout out to DJ Daniele Soriani. Everyone who makes this possible here on the 90.5 FM frequency. 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

getting hectic in here. Yeah. Don't forget, peoples, to follow me, the Big Dog DJ Jens, on X, where I'm making a lot of noise. The only social media where I'm making noise, so that's why I'm on there. Talking a lot of politics, veganism, atheism, nihilism, philosophy, a lot of politics, some sports and music, of course. So make sure you follow me on there. It's x.com/BigDogDJJets. Shouts to Elon Musk. Speaking of politics and veganism, I want to holler at my favorite vegan and politics YouTuber, podcaster and author, Mr. Aysel Mazard, a.k.a. Abalasiel. Love that you're keeping it always playing it rough, yeah. Just read your new book as well, excellent book. Nihilism as a Moral Philosophy, Blood in the Snow, go check it out. Shouts to Aysel. Big shout out to all the vegans out there. As per always, I want to holler at my vegan bro, Mike Ove Gear, back in the day. Shout out the one and only vegan pole dancer, Amina Axelsson, again also. Så ett stort big up också förstås till Djurets Alliansen och Djurens Rätt, som gör väldigt mycket bra saker för djuren här i Sverige. Djurens Rätt och Djurets Alliansen, big shout. You already know, people's yours. Truly the ends, I went vegan 21st of February 2015 now, over 11 years ago. I'm gonna remain vegan for the rest of my life. And I encourage all you people out there to go vegan. You already know, vegan is massively better for all the animals, massively better for ecology, the environment, massively better for your own health, longevity, long-term health as well.

0: So who else we want to holla at? Yeah, I want to holla at our old, back in the day, Jag Catch Me senior photographer Anders Larsson fam. Once We're Good, Jag Catch Me, all that good stuff. Shout out Lady Like Sasha as well. Don't forget the blog, it's still up there for those of you who want to check all those old photo sessions out. That's jagcatchme.com. Not really doing much there these days, besides putting up my radio shows on SoundCloud up on there, but still blog going on, jagcatchme.com. Go check it out. Shout to Anders, shout to Sasha. Skicka en shoutout ut till alla fotbollssupportrar i stan också, Stockholm, även om det är tråkigt nu med uppehåll, inte så mycket matcher som spelas. 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Shout till Niklas, hela Djurgårdsfamiljen där ute. 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As per always as well, during this traditionally late graveyard shift, late show break, we want to holler at our main music suppliers on the show, helping us out doing this live each and every single Saturday night to early Sunday morning all year long. So shout till våra urban musikleverantörer. Shout out our five main music suppliers first, and they are Digiwax, Media in the NYC, New York City. Yeah. Supplying us with this joint spinning in the background. Coming to that. Shouts to Digiwax, Media, the Digiwax crew in the NYC, downtown Manhattan. Our longest standing urban music supplier on the show for now over 15 years. And Digiwax is spelled with two X's, you already know, peoples. 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Appreciate the support through all these years. Still supplying heat from and for the street. To the street. Shout to Digiwax, yeah. Another excellent urban DJ record pool, urban promotions company we want to holla at. It's the Vertigo crew. Down there below the Mason-Dixon line in the dirty south. In Dallas, Texas, the Lone Star State to be precise. Big shout out Vertigo, the global music promotion. Shouts to Vertigo. And Vertigo is spelled V-I-R-D-I-K-O. That's V-I-R-D-I-K-O. Pronounced Vertigo. It's the global music promotion, so big shout out. Vertigo Mobile. Big shout out. Vertigo.com. Global music promotion for real. Vertigo.com, salute. Big shout out. Jag Catch Me, jag slägg. Jag dig. Shouts to Vertigo. Another record pool in the dirty south we wanna haul at. It's the MP3 Wax crew out of the A, Atlanta, Georgia. And Wax is spelled with two X's here as well. Big shout out to MP3 Wax. And you already know, peoples, here on the Soul Underground Show with me, DJ Jeds. Late night Saturdays into early Sunday mornings all year long. Here on the Soul Underground Show, we're all about breaking new records, new artists. We don't play those same old boring joints you already heard a billion times before. Nah. Like these other whack radio stations, whack radio DJs out there. Nah, we don't do that. We're all about breaking new records, new artists. We officially break records, so big, big shout out. mp3wax.com. mp3wax.com. Salut. We break records. Shout out mp3wax. Yeah. Also, of course, we want to haul at our vinyl, our main vinyl suppliers on the show. And they are, of course, Juno Records out of London. I can't speak. Kan inte prata. Nej. Exactly. So big shout out Juno Records, UK, Juno Records out of London, England. And Juno is spelled just like it sounds, J-U-N-O. All you vinyl nerds out there already know who I'm talking about, speaking about. Alla vinyl nördar där ute vet redan vilka jag pratar om. It's the leading vinyl record shop in Europe for dance music and urban music. So big, big shout out, Juno Records, UK. Big, big shout out, juno.co.uk. Juno.co.uk. Juno Records, London, England, vinyl supplier extraordinaire. 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Check out my vinyl record collection over there as well. Shout to Discogs. Okay, peoples, before we continue with the music now, continue with this hashtag Gucci Boy R&B Top 20. Before that, we just got some honorary we got six honorary music supplier mentions on the show as well. And tonight they go out to the excellent mixtape site in the US of A, livemixtapes.com. Exactly. Shouts to Live Mixtapes. Almost single-handedly keeping mixtape culture alive. 2026. Shout out the Traps and the Trunks, LMT Pro, all that good stuff. So big, big shout out, livemixtapes.com. Yeah. 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Also want to give a shout out to Rhythms World. 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Shouts to Rhythms World. Also, again, I want to holler at the excellent R&B site. 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Appreciate all the music you send me each and every single week through the email. So big shout out, Brady at AMG. And finally, we got one more music supplier mention, and that goes out to My Mixtapes on X. Curating culture, shouts to My Mixtapes. And again, don't forget to follow the Big Dog DJs on X. x.com/BigDogDJJazz. As we're gonna continue with the music now. Soul Underground on EMRS. Worldwide. Wherever you are on this round globe called planet Earth. Keep it locked. Keep it locked, Stanamos.
1: Bro, she moving her body, she moving it slow. 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
0: Coach boy, do it.
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2: DJ Gents.

0: Tack, hon gillar inte ens att gå ut. Saturday nights, she prefers to stay at home. Listening to the big dog DJ Jets, of course, of course. It's Summer Walker off her exclusive EU Harlan Prest original opaque bone double vinyl album, finally over it. Thing called Take Me Out This Club. With Bongo, by the way, alongside Bongzu on this track.
1: I don't usually do this, but you gon' touch it or not. I think all of my values went away.
0: Love the warm analog bass. 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
1: When you're big,
0: Macedonia Trap.
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0: another vinyl power play. Yeah.

0: DJ Gents, DJ, DJ Gents, DJ Gents, DJ Gents, DJ Gents, DJ Gents, DJ Gents, DJ Gents, DJ Gents, DJ Gents, DJ
1: Gents. As we move, vinyl selection continues. This one pressed in Mexico. Quality. Sounds so good.

You can hear it's on vinyl. 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I'm honest, okay? Okay. Detroit, Michigan's one and only Queen Nadja. From Börja. With super producers Cardiac Wu-Tang and Pooh Bear on the track.

0: Gucci boy is in the building. 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
1: fortfarande i huset.
0: Gucci boy is in the building. Gucci. Gucci boy is in the building. Gucci boy is in the building. Gucci boy is in the building. Gucci boy is in the building. Gucci boy is in the building. Gucci boy is in the building. Gucci boy is in the
1: more vinyl heat Gucci from and for the street.
0: Gucci boy is Gucci in.
1: And this one on another level, en annan nivå. Yeah. And all I got to say this Sunday morning, as the clock is now 21 minutes past the hour of 4 in the morning here on the west side of town, Stockholm, Sweden. All I got to say is, all I got to ask is, where my Gucci foam posits at? Where they at? Var är de? Those who know, de som vet, shout out all of DC. Yeah.

0: Hey, yo, yo, stop the music.
1: Yes, sir.
0: Hey, yo, yo, stop the music.
1: Yes, sir.
0: This one goes out to my real niggas and my real bitches. All my niggas getting dough. Let's go.
2: It's Chirac, Drilly Noise. The Windy City, Chicago's one and only R&B diva. Ladylike to think. Of her new album, not yet available, but soon available on vinyl as well. Her new album, Tink's new album, on her own Winter's Diary, VD Records label, and Empire. Shouts to Brady at AMG for this one as well. Tink of her latest album, Fuck, Marry, Kill. Here alongside the Rob 49, thing called Bedrock, with super producers, hitmaker, AVB, and Trackster on this track. Another one custom made for us, custom made for the big dog. Soul Underground MRS, early Sunday morning on a graveyard shift.

0: shouts to Vertigo for this one. Yeah.
1: I've been up late just thinking about it. Put my heart on the line, you can't get around it.
0: Again, don't forget the blog, yakatchme.com. Let's see your shirt short.
1: Why should I stick it out? Should I stick it out? Hate that I love you, don't wanna hear your name.
0: And this one sounds to the multi-talented woman like April London. Passa bra för er som fortfarande är uppe och lyssnar. Thing called Up Late. The radio version, would you believe? Shouts to London Productions for this one. US MP3 promo. April London. From början. Let's do it. Battle of the sexes, it never ends. Slutar aldrig. Söndag morgon på The Soul Underground show.
1: I've been up late just thinking about it. Put my heart on the line.
0: För er som är uppe sent.

0: DJ Gents, DJ.
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0: Connoisseur selection a little late, but it's coming. 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Yeah.
1: Hey, this is Jennifer Lopez, also known as Superfly Mama.
2: Hi, this is DJ Jams, also known as Big Dog.
0: Also known as Gucci Boy.
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0: 1996 or further there.
3: Man, it's all love right here. 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
0: Shout out to all of Brooklyn as we keep it rolling. 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

You already know, peoples. I prefer the vinyl bootleg version to this. Shout out Red Records, Brixton, London, England. Back in the day. Shout out the original Bad Boys, Desi G and Barry White. The big dog taking you back to my roots, my London, England. Pirate radio and blues dance, early morning rave roots.

0: 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Baby, baby, baby.
1: You already know DJ Jens. It's the DJ Jens.
0: DJ Jens is the DJ Jens. DJ Jens is the best. Baby, baby, baby, baby, baby, baby, baby, baby, baby, baby, baby, baby, baby, baby, baby, baby, baby, baby, baby, baby, baby, baby.
1: One step, two step. 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Sounds of the plush. Shout out to the legendary Angela Winbush.

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0: strictly a London thing, Southern England thing. 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
0: See that Garrett on lead vocals.
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0: 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Back into time. 1996 and before.

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0: from 1982 to 1975, 51 years ago. Sounds of the Arnold Blair, Rest in Peace, Vila I Frid, produced by the legendary Leroy Hudson on the Jamigo Records, Warner Brothers Records, US original vinyl 7-inch promo.
1: Exactly.
0: And this is the mono side. The wrong speed. Now it's right. Arnold Blair from 1975. Original 7-inch promo. Vinyl promo. And the changes you're putting me through. Produced by the legendary Leroy Hudson. Let's do it. Ooh, yeah.

45 Pro Mono Sight. Custom made. I warned y'all, we was gonna go cray. With the Blue Star selection towards the end of the show all through 2026. And this is just the beginning, the Harry Potter börja. Make sure you tune in last hour of the show approximately every Sunday morning. From now on. Don't forget people's MRS 90.5 FM. We play black music, peoples. Don't get it twisted.

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1: Selector Series, baby. This is not the original. It's the excellent reissue. The price of the original promo has to come down, man. Has to come down.
2: Oh, man.
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Tucker owned this. Sounds of the legendary Vibrations. 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
1: Hey, baby.
0: Shouts to the legendary Clarence Johnson. Love Light Records, Starview Records, Chicago, Drillinoid. Way back in the day. This is the original 45 US vinyl 7-inch.

0: Tak, jeg var bare 5 år. 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X amount of shout out to the street. So if you never want to be alone. Sounds of the Patty and the Love Lights. Thing called Love So Strong. Original US 45. This one 23 years before the Soul Underground show got started here on the MRS.
1: Say baby, hey baby.
0: 7 years before even the station MRS got started. For the Rare Groove Massive.
2: 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You just can't afford to miss it. Stay with us. Stay with us. Stay with us.
0: From början. On the rewind.
1: You know, baby, it's strange. But it seems like every time we have our argument.
0: Shout out to all of the steppers seen in Chicago, Illinois as well.
1: Cause you know in the long run.
0: This, though, is a London thing.
1: Come back and apologize and say
0: London, England thing. Chiefly.
1: So all I have to say about that is
0: that's the context here.
1: Believe that love is so strong. Oh yeah.
0: The music may be American, but the DJ scene is a Southern England thing. Shouts to Simple Simon.

Shout out Tony, Just Good Friends P. I truly believe that love is so strong. All the pirates, them, London, England, past and present. Thanks for the inspiration. The time is all the community radio stations, them.

0: 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The Soul Underground. 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
1: Told ya Underground. It was gonna go crazy.
0: The Soul Underground.
1: Expensier, crazier.
0: Soul.
1: With a vinyl and styrene selection.
0: The Soul.
1: It's insane.
0: Underground.
1: It's insane.
0: The Soul.
1: My goodness. For the two-step massive.

0: music, sir.
1: Hey, yo, yo.
0: Stop the music.
1: Yes, sir.
0: This one goes out to my real niggas and my real bitches. All my niggas getting dough. Let's go.
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sounds of the mid-dub, 1980s. From the Midwest International Records label. Sounds of the Star View. Thing called Body Fusion. Classic Chicago joint. So big on the London scene. Late 1980s, yeah. DN's taking you back to my roots. For more of this, make sure you tune in. Last hour of the show, approximately, each and every single Sunday morning. Got started with this. Late summer of 2025. It's the new feature on the show. Det ni just hörde i natt är bara början. It's just the beginning. It's gonna go way crazier. Way

0: 8, 7, 6, 5, 4, 3, 2, unité, top, allumage Vulcain. 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
2: 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This week on Planetary Radio. I'm Sarah Al-Ahmed of the Planetary Society, with more of the human adventure across our solar system and beyond. On April 12, 1961, Yuri Gagarin became the first human to reach space. 65 years later, we celebrated that milestone at Griffith Observatory in Los Angeles. Throughout this episode, you'll hear from educators, engineers, and space explorers, all of whom share some common ideas. We talk about what we can do in space to inspire that next generation and how seeing the Earth from space changes our perspectives about humanity and our future. First, we'll hear from Laura Tomlin, who's the CEO of Space for Teachers. She talks about inspiring the next generation through hands-on microgravity research projects that put real science in the hands of students and teachers. Then robotics engineer Kaylin Carpenter from NASA's Jet Propulsion Laboratory walks us through some amazing tools and robots he's helping to build that are going to be exploring the moon and beyond. Software engineer David Hernandez from Blue Origin was working at the Club for the Future booth, an organization dedicated to getting the next generation excited about space. Research scientist Robert Green, also from JPL, talked about the invention of imaging spectroscopy and what that can teach us about the worlds around us. Later, I caught up with aerospace engineer Andy Sidwani, who flew to space aboard Virgin Galactic. He shared what it felt like to see the Earth from above and reflected on what the Artemis II astronauts must have experienced. Then we'll transition to the main stage at Yuri's Night. First, we'll hear from cinematographer and polar explorer Jannika Mikkelsen. She's Norway's first astronaut. She'll tell us why we need storytellers in space just as much as scientists, and tell the story of her historic polar orbit mission. Space philosopher Frank White, who's the author of The Overview Effect, is joined by actress Nadine Nicole from The Expanse and commercial space explorer Christopher Huey for a panel discussion on what it means to see Earth from space and how that perspective can change everything. And finally, NASA astronaut Ron Guerin brings it all together, sharing his own journey to space and reflecting on what we can learn when we take a step back and see our planet as a whole. Of course, we'll close out with our chief scientist, Bruce Betts, in this week's What's Up. He shares the lesser-known story of what went wrong the day that Yuri Gagarin took his first historic spaceflight. If you love Planetary Radio and want to stay informed about the latest space discoveries, make sure you hit that subscribe button on your favorite podcasting platform. By subscribing, you'll never miss an episode filled with new and awe-inspiring ways to know the cosmos and our place within it. Yuri's Night is a global celebration of human spaceflight, held every year on or around April 12th. It marks the anniversary of Soviet cosmonaut Yuri Gagarin's historic first flight, the first moment that humanity crossed that boundary into space. Yuri's Night was founded in 2001 by Loretta Hidalgo Whitesides and George Whitesides, who saw an opportunity to unite space enthusiasts around the world in a shared moment of celebration and inspiration. In the 25 years since, it's grown into one of the largest space events on the planet, with gatherings around the globe. And this year's celebration was a special one. It marked the 65th anniversary of Gagarin's flight, the 45th anniversary of the space shuttle program, and the 25th anniversary of Yuri's Night itself. And by strange and beautiful coincidence, it also happened to be one day after the Artemis II mission splashed down, marking the first return of humans from lunar space in over half a century. The Los Angeles Yuri's Night celebration has traditionally been held in other locations, but this year it found a particularly fitting home at the iconic Griffith Observatory. The observatory is perched above the City of Stars with the Hollywood sign visible in the distance. I want to give a special thank you to the Griffith Observatory Foundation, who not only helped make this night possible, but granted us access to the audio of this event. Griffith Observatory Foundation is the nonprofit that supports Griffith Observatory. Their mission is to keep this Los Angeles landmark open and accessible to everyone for free, supporting science literacy, public astronomy, and free education programs like their fifth grade school program. You can learn more about their work at obs.la/support. And it was quite an event to put on. The crowd that gathered that evening was a mix of space enthusiasts and families and some really special guests. The event also had ambassadors stationed throughout the grounds to talk to attendees about space exploration. It was my first time serving in that role, and I had so much fun talking to people about space for literally hours on end. Out on the front lawn, under the open sky, organizations set up booths to share their work with the public. Here are some of the conversations I had with some of the exhibitors.
3: Hi, I'm Laura Tomlin. I'm the CEO of Space for Teachers. We are a nonprofit focused on microgravity research opportunities for teachers in their classrooms.
4: That's amazing. As the daughter of a teacher, I know how important it is for teachers to get the resources to share this kind of thing with people out there. What have you been doing here today to try to encourage young people to get more interested in space?
3: So today we are spreading the word that our teachers are heroes. They are working really hard every single day. They make their students like rise to these challenges, right? Students are so capable of doing really hard things, and I think a lot of times they don't really get credit for that. So when you bring these difficult challenges to teachers and to students both, it's amazing what they can do in the classroom. So as our organization, we work directly with teachers to develop microgravity research projects. Basically, we help guide the teachers, and then the teachers guide their students on these microgravity research projects. We work with them weekly. We take them through the technical design review of their research. We take them through payload integration, through flight safety reviews, and ultimately the teacher will then fly their student design on a parabolic flight and test it in microgravity. So it's really powerful that these students can see the things that they built in space with their teacher being tested and getting that data back. It is just the coolest thing. And these are projects that are aligned with academic research, industry research. They work with SMEs. So it might be on like a propulsion management device, looking at separating out bubbles from liquids in a fuel tank and designing devices that can do that, to slosh baffles, to how to flush out wounds in microgravity. There's all sorts of experiments they do that are aligned. And, you know, a lot of people think that, you know, a sixth grader can't do this, or an eighth grader or a 12th grader, but they can. It's all based on fundamental science principles. And when you pose it to these students that they are answering these real questions, that is inspirational. It teaches them that they can do really hard things. And that's the beauty of space exploration, is space brings everybody together under, you know, just pure inspiration, pure exploration, and it makes people strive to do the near impossible.
4: Being able to work on that kind of actual science as a young person, I think, would have meant the world to me. And I'm sure you've heard from a lot of young people who've been very inspired by this. What have been some of your experiences talking with both the teachers and the students?
3: It is profound. From a teacher standpoint, you're really getting it's uncomfortable, right, to work in this situation. And it's not just me. This is, we work with teachers, you know, all the time. And it's the same across the board. It's uncomfortable to step out of that zone of, you know, you feel like you know everything in the class. You've been teaching it for 15 years over and over again. And all of a sudden you are the student again, and you're having to learn these things and learn them right there alongside your students. So it's this process of serious challenges, some intimidation, followed by wins, followed by challenges. And it's this roller coaster throughout the whole process that just culminates in this remarkable moment of the realization of, hey, these are what my students feel out here in the classroom. I understand that now. And it's just a really big learning process for both. It was for me. It is for the teachers that I work with. Before I was a teacher, I was a biologist. I was a plant pathologist, not a, you know, super well-known field. When I started teaching in the classroom, I would always bring in, you know, some plant disease aspects, a little plant pathology. And so on one of our parabolic flight, basically it was looking at disease resistance. Does a plant that has flown in microgravity have a different susceptibility to disease? And so these were sixth and seventh graders at the time. And we went through this whole process of growing plants, flying them on a parabolic flight, bringing them back, inoculating them with diseases. You know, they had to learn all these different techniques. And at the end of the year, we always give a survey of the program. That's, you know, what fields or careers are you interested in? And we list all 30% of the students checked plant pathology. And I was like, plant pathology has never seen these kind of numbers. Never. So, but it wasn't just that. It was engineering. It was biomedical research. It was all of these things. When they started, it's maybe an astronaut, a lot of, you know, astronauts, engineers, that sort of thing. But they just didn't know. So this is an opportunity for these students to see, hey, look at all of these opportunities. There's something out there for everybody.
4: How can people learn more about your organization and help support your work?
3: You can go to spaceforteachers.org. So we are called Space for Teachers because really what we try to do, our mission is to make space for teachers in real research so that they can bring this to their students and have something that is meaningful and authentic research in the classroom. There's no better way to learn. So spaceforteachers.org.
4: Thank you so much.
3: Thank you.
5: My name is Kaylin Carpenter. I tell many of the children that I give talks to, I'm a robotics footwear designer.
4: What does that mean exactly?
5: Well, robots need to get from point A to point B, and depending on where they are, there's different fundamental physics available to them. So I've worked on Mars helicopters that can fly. I've worked on a lot of different drone ideas like Shapeshifter for Titan. I'm the inventor of the exobiology extent life surveyor EELS robot to get through the fluidized media of Enceladus, try to get down through the vents, and swim in an alien ocean. One of the people that came up with the idea for Moonfall. So we were ending the sample recovery helicopter and we're like, well, we've done great work. What could we do on the moon? We're like, well, we can't use blades, but could we use some type of thruster? So we started looking at what we could do to basically take this team, take this great work we've done, transfer it to the moon. So thruster variants, we're looking at ones where you can actually harvest water ice from many of these bodies, have an airless body drone that would be a multi-body solution. So working a bunch of component technologies to start moving into that. So we don't have to reinvent these things. But yeah, each of these, this has moved into manipulation. I did the spring wheels that are on our Endurance A rover testbed that we want to send to the moon to do 2,000-kilometer drive, get 100 kilograms of rocks to be able to age date the moon, also understand its whole entire geologic history. And then I do sensorized grippers, underwater grippers, sampling systems. Each one of these basically touches the world. It's how the robots touch, interact with the world, and do the function that they're designed for.
4: You have a really cool job. Before I say anything else, can I say I love the EELS robot? That's such a cool concept.
5: Thank you. Thank you. It's personal favorite.
4: So you previously worked on sample return concept, kind of like Ingenuity, but to pick up some of these samples. Are you excited about these new Ignition Day announcements now that the plans for what we're going to be using these helicopters for has changed a little bit?
5: I'm extremely excited about it. I've actually spent last weeks going through the whole entire output from that, analyzing where are there shortfalls, what technologies do we need, what's going to make this so that we can stay on schedule, on budget, and really achieve it. We've broken everything down by timeline, by mass, what might be missing, what things are being overlooked, and there's requests for information out right now that we're being responsive to make sure that we're going to be able to meet these goals for humanity.
4: Well, congratulations and good luck with that. That is a big next step. But after seeing the way that Ingenuity absolutely crushed it, I cannot wait to see what multiple Ingenuities can do.
5: Thank you very much. We're very excited.
6: I am David Hernandez. I am a software engineer at Blue Origin.
4: So you're here today at this Club for the Future booth. I want to say a few years ago, I made a postcard to send to space and I waited a long time and it finally arrived back at my home. It's been so cool finally getting that. Can you talk a little bit about what your program does and what kind of outreach things you do for the young people?
6: Yeah, I mean, Club for the Future is really all about getting the next generation of folks excited about space, right? It's becoming an even bigger and bigger thing. I mean, Artemis just happened, right? Like literally yesterday as we're talking. Yeah, and you can see, you know, currently kids are out here doing their little postcards and we'll get there back the same way that you did. So we do things like this. There are other events that are also hosted, like we go to different schools to talk to them about what is it that we're doing, you know, have the kids ask questions to us, you know, about what they're interested in space and any sort of engineering thing related.
4: So it was the Artemis 1 launch. I missed the actual launch, but the day after, I got to go to a Blue Origin factory for the first time. I got to see the bits of New Glenn laid out. It wasn't all the way together yet. What is it like working at a place where you guys are on the verge? You just finished erecting this giant, giant rocket.
6: It is fantastic. I love going down to Florida because I feel like a kid at a candy shop walking through there. I'd imagine you might have felt the same way, like seeing all the hardware out there, seeing how massive that rocket is. It's fantastic. And then seeing it, unfortunately, I wasn't there when our first New Glenn launched, but I saw it go up, like be good lifted, right? So it's absolutely amazing. Yeah.
4: What parts of the rocket have you worked on personally?
6: So I am a software engineer working on our enterprise system. So I build the tools to help the engineers build the things. So focusing a lot on AI, specifically on ensuring that AI doesn't hallucinate answers. You know, hoping to get the engineers that are actually working on something, right? If they need some sort of data, they have any sort of question, it's able to quickly give them that response and really help them, you know, 10x, 100x the work that they're doing.
4: How do you prevent them from hallucinating? Are you creating just a specific kind of database for that LLM, or are there other ways that you're restricting the software?
6: Without getting too into the details. So one of the approaches that we're taking is what's called RAG, so Retrieval Augmented Generation, right? Wherein we give the LLM the actual data that it's going to be using and then put some guardrails around it to ensure that it uses the data and not whatever hallucination that might come from the LLM itself.
4: That's a lot of fun. And honestly, that's like a juxtaposition of so many modern day technologies all at once. What has it been like seeing people finally begin to use AI in the space realm?
6: Oh, it's been amazing. Like, how cool is it to say that like we're using AI and space related technologies, right? It's as futuristic as you can get. And I've really seen how, it's helped quite a bit. I was, even as a software engineer, I was a bit of a skeptic. I was like, I don't know how good it's going to do. And then the new model started coming out. And I was like, wow, it's amazing. You can do quite a bit with it. You can automate quite a bit of tasks. Yeah, it's been fantastic.
4: Yeah, well, we're not trying to create a full, you know, like AGI or whatever at this point. We're just trying to make sure that we can augment the ways that we go to space and help automate these things so that our spacecraft can do things on their own and that our astronauts have better ways to access data. So I think this is a really cool usage of that technology.
6: Yeah, it's fantastic. Really, that's what it's for, right? We want to make sure that we are helping and enabling the engineers, helping and enabling the entire chain that's building this rocket, right? Because it is such a complicated system that any help that we can give, it gets us to get that launch cadence to start going up pretty quickly and coming back down and reusing the rocket. So yeah, it's been fantastic.
7: So I'm Robert Green. I'm a research scientist at the Jet Propulsion Laboratory.
4: And you work primarily in spectroscopy, right? What kinds of missions are you putting your work on?
7: So I came to JPL to work on something called imaging spectroscopy, which was invented at JPL quite some time ago as a way to go to planets in the solar system and understand what molecules were on their surfaces, whether it's Mars, the Moon, or Europa. It also has relevance at the Earth. So we built a class of instruments called imaging spectrometers. The first generation went to the outer planets, to Saturn and Jupiter. The next generation is going out now. There's MISE on Europa Clipper heading to Europa. EMIT is on the space station looking at our planet. We're building USIS Moon to go back to the Moon, and we have a plan for Mars as well. All these instruments give us spectra for every point in an image, so we know what molecules are present. And we can pose or answer questions, whether they're scientific, whether it's in situ resource utilization that you'd like to know at the Moon. I was involved with the Moon Mineralogy Mapper, which, of course, in 2008 and 9 produced those first spectacular maps showing that there was water and hydroxyl on the illuminated surface and subsequently evidence for ice at the poles of the Moon. And that's driving some of the thrust as we move back for those resources, focusing on the poles. And just recently at the National Academy, their science division announced the Eagle VSWIR mission, which will look at our planet with 1.5 million spectra per second. And it's also pathfinding for the next generation to go to the Moon and Mars. All these spectrometers are helping us answer new questions, both applied here on Earth, critical minerals, agriculture, fire fuels, really relevant in California, so we would know where the fire fuels are and how we might mitigate. So that's my passion, and that's what I've been involved with at JPL.
4: How does it feel having worked on the Moon Mineralogy Mapper, knowing that in part the future angle of where the Artemis astronauts may land on the moon is in part due to the data that you and your team collected?
7: Well, it's just extraordinarily wonderful. We built an instrument knowing we were just trying to see if there was water, maybe at the edges of some of the permanently shadowed craters. And when we got there, we saw that there was hydroxyl absorption way down near the, all the way down to the equator, and of course, quite a bit at the poles. So we made the case with the evidence, backed it up, and now that's a pathfinder that's giving us focus to go after those resources. So it's wonderful. It's, for me, it's the gift of sticking with good spectroscopy.
4: We're all looking forward to Europa Clipper actually getting to the Jovian system, but it's not actually going to be getting beneath the ice. Clearly, there's this giant ice shell. But what can we learn from the spectroscopy of the surface of this world that might give us some clues to its habitability?
7: Well, we're going to see the chemistry of what's on its surface. And there's lots of evidence that materials from the subsurface have made it to the surface in various places. So we're going to be able to interrogate those and look for the various lines of evidence to give us more information about the nature of that ocean below the ice shell. So it's extraordinary, and we're so excited. It's an important first step, and it's wonderful to be involved with that. Diana Blaney, of course, is the PI of the MISE imaging spectrometer and a close colleague and friend.
4: Well, I always love it when people come to these kinds of events with cool props in their pocket, but I'd have never met someone who had a spectrometer in their pocket. This is amazing. How does this work?
7: We're going to show you spectra of the sun and the Earth's atmosphere. Let me just get it going.
4: It's wild that we now have this technology kind of shrunk down to the size where you can just literally keep it in your pocket.
7: On future Mars science helicopters. In fact, we have a version that we'd love to do that. Mm-hmm. Hopefully we get to do that with. So I wish everyone could see that. But that's a spectrum of the sun. And here you're seeing, well, I got to hold it. Endpoint. I'm running on the third hand. But anyway, that's oxygen in the Earth's atmosphere. This is water vapor. These are solar Fraunhofer lines. And we're seeing that all real time. If I point it down, we see the chlorophyll of plants. So all the molecules in the solar atmospheric system are revealed right now with a spectrometer I pocket linked to my cell phone, which is where this display. And this is extraordinary. My vision is this will be one of the tools. You have cell phone cameras, which actually the CMOS camera was invented at JPL long ago by Eric Fossum. Hopefully we'll be jumping to full spectrometers in people's cell phones as I'm starting to take that path here with this one.
4: This is such a cool technology, and I cannot wait to have one for myself. I think anybody who's deep into space technology understands the power of spectroscopy, what it's taught us about our own world and the worlds beyond. And honestly, it is one of the most powerful tools we have for understanding the worlds that are not in our solar system.
7: Absolutely. For exoplanets, that's what we're going to be using. We're going to use the chronographs to get the light from the exoplanet. We're going to feed that into spectrometers. We're going to see what molecules are there and what hypotheses they inform. Hopefully, maybe a case for evidence of planets like ours.
4: Well, we'll see. We've seen some hints here and there, but the fact that we can even get that kind of data about these worlds at all is just so amazing. What a time to be alive.
7: Yeah, when I was born, there were 9 planets, then there were 8. Now there's thousands. How extraordinary is that?
2: Later that evening, I stepped inside the green room where the other ambassadors for the event were gathered. That's where I had the chance to meet Andy Sadwani.
8: Hi, my name is Andy Sadwani. I'm an aerospace engineer, and I had the opportunity to fly Virgin Galactic in 2024.
4: What was that like to actually see the Earth out the window?
8: It was absolutely incredible. The first words I had when I looked out the window were, oh my God, it's just an amazing, amazing planet. It looked like this giant blue ball floating in this vast sea of darkness, and it was moving, you know, quickly around the Earth, and we were just amazed to see this beautiful view.
4: I feel like there are some things that you can try to understand on paper, right? You can think in your head, like, I know what it might be like to go up on a rocket. But how different was the actual experience, and how did it change your opinions of the experience for others?
8: I've seen so many pictures of the Earth, and I've also performed data review on actual launches and seen the Earth in video. Nothing prepared me for what I saw at the window. It was an electrifying blue, and the atmosphere looked alive, and it was just this shield that would protect us and protect all the living organisms on the planet. I don't really have the words to describe it. I guess what I could say is I discovered some new colors when I looked out the window.
4: What advice would you give to people who hope to go to space themselves someday?
8: Any altitude is attainable with the right attitude. And chance favors a prepared mind. Like whether you think you can or you can't, you're right. Getting yourself in order and working towards the things that you think you would need to do to become a space explorer, you can start now. So, you know, whether that be studying about other people's space travels, reading biographies, taking flight lessons, doing scuba diving, or just, you know, touring NASA space centers.
4: After having been through this experience, what do you think those Artemis II astronauts were feeling when they splashed down yesterday?
8: Watching them splash down live was phenomenal. Part of me was thinking about what is the vehicle feeling? And then the other part was, what are they feeling? Like, what's the splashdown feel like? What are the emotions that they have upon reaching Earth? What are they thinking about? Are they thinking about their family, their mission? Are they thinking about what burger they're going to order, you know, like when they get back to the mainland?
4: Well, thank you so much. And honestly, it is so wonderful to meet people who have that space perspective and to be here at Yuri's Night together. So thanks for sharing that experience with everyone who came here to celebrate the first space traveler together.
8: Absolutely my pleasure, Sarah. Thank you.
2: We'll be right back with the rest of Yuri's Night 2026 after this short break.
9: Greetings, Bill Nye here, Chief Ambassador of the Planetary Society. 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That victory, that was you. But the fight isn't over. 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And together we can carry on, keep exploring, and change the world. Thank you.
2: As the sun set over Los Angeles and the city lights came out, the celebration moved inside. Many of us gathered for an evening of stage presentations that focused on human experience in space. We heard the stories from people who had ventured beyond our planet and returned transformed by what they saw. I'm only going to be sharing brief segments of the two-hour presentation, but I'm going to add a link to the full video of all the talks so you can see all of the images and the beautiful video that people shared. That's going to be on this episode's webpage. The first speaker of the evening was Jannika Mikkelsen, who's Norway's first astronaut. She's also a cinematographer and polar explorer. When she flew to space aboard the Fram 2 mission, she became part of the first crew ever to orbit over both the Earth's north and south poles.
10: My language is film. I am an astronaut, but I'm also a cinematographer. It's amazing. It really is amazing that we've come to a time where four first-time flyers can fly together on what is called a side quest, because the Dragon was never made for this kind of space exploration. I live in Svalbard. It is an island pretty close to the North Pole, the most northern settlement. And we are 2,500 people who live there in a town of 3,000 polar bears. That is, and it's kind of like living on the moon, except, you know, we have oxygen, but we do also have polar bears. So I loved riding really fast on my horse. My horse was called Star. And then one day I fell off. And that meant I had 5 years of learning to walk again. And during that time, I couldn't go to school. I actually studied space. My teacher was like, just study anything you're interested in. And right then was STS-99. And with such a boring name, it ended up being an awesome mission to follow as an 11, 12, 13, and 14-year-old. I followed this mission for years. I actually called NASA and applied for a job. And my mom called NASA and told them, well, she's only 14, so she can't apply for that internship. And then I refused to talk to her. But that career, you know, I'm going to go back, because the cool thing is I probably talked to a reception at the Johnson Space Center, and she's like, well, you know, you're in a wheelchair. Astronaut probably isn't a realistic dream for you. But you can be the world's best in 3D. You could become a 3D technician and engineer. And I'm like, yeah, I'm going to be the world's best in 3D. And that's actually what recruited me to the FRAM-2 private space mission, the first ever polar orbit of a spacecraft. And my job, actually, not only am I the vehicle commander, my job is to photograph and film that orbit in 3D and, you know, regular 2D. I actually landed on the 4th of April last year, 2025. So this is my 1 year celebration. Yeah. Our mission is called FRAM. We are honoring the polar ship FRAM that went to both the North Pole and South Pole in 1911. But what I love the most about this mission, 1911, they brought a cinematographer because they understood how people in Norway are going to understand where we've been and what we've done if we do not document it and continue telling that story. And then finally, when we're in orbit, we're safe. And I'm able to do what I love the most, and that's being a cinematographer. And you can plan a lot in 18 months. So we started planning 18 months before the mission. But once you're weightless and all your equipment's weightless, oh man. So you do learn to switch your orientation. Look up when you lose something, don't always look down. But the thing I noticed, or the thing that puzzled me when I was in space, I've learned about the blue planet at school, but when I looked out of the window, I didn't see a blue planet. The planet I saw was 50% of the time like this, because we're 25% Arctic, 25% Antarctic. And you don't really see countries. The easiest place to see is the Nile, and then you're like, ah, Egypt, got that one. That one's easy. But it's actually really difficult to see countries when you're in space. I belong to the new generation of astronauts. We are private. There's only 11 of us, and we have diverse backgrounds, like myself being the first ever cinematographer, lucky enough to receive an astronaut training. And that's what I tried to talk about. You know, when we're going back to the moon and we're going to stay and we're going to build a moon base and we've got the Artemis Accord, that means that we're going to have all nations joining in that moon base. And we are going to have people going to the moon to work, and you're going to need all the different roles you need to operate a town on the moon. But after being in space, like all of you, I was watching the Artemis 2 live streams, and Commander Rhys Weizmann said something beautiful, and he says, you know, about Earth, it's a special thing to be a human, and it's a special thing to be on planet Earth. Because out there, you know what? There's nothing. You're out there and you're looking down. You're like, all molecules are there. And it's a bizarre thing. So thank you for your time. And also, it's very important to inspire. I'm the first Norwegian astronaut. There will be more. So I'm actually inviting 40 astronauts to come to Norway to inspire my nation to become the next astronauts going to the moon.
2: Jannika's story is just such a great reminder of why we need to send storytellers into space. The images and the video that she shared that night were absolutely spectacular. There's something really powerful about the ways that we can tell the story of space to people down on the ground through these formats, because that perspective can change a lot about the way that we see ourselves and our place in the universe. Immediately after that conversation, Frank White, who's a space philosopher and the author of the groundbreaking book, The Overview Effect, took to the stage. He was joined by actress Nadine Nicole from The Expanse and commercial space explorer Christopher Huey, who also goes by Chewie. They talked about the Artemis II mission and what happens when people see the Earth from space.
11: Something happened in 1961 that was tremendously important in terms of space. Of course, that was Yuri Gagarin's flight. Something important happened in 2021 when we had the first commercial space flight, civilian space flight. What it means is everybody here could actually fly without being a NASA astronaut. We are the new astronaut corps, every one of us, right? There was a contest called Inspiration 4. The current NASA administrator put that together, funded it, ran it. Loretta and I competed for one of the seats, along with two of our friends. I was all gung-ho, you know? And then I realized there's not going to be any professional astronaut on board. And there are not that many people applying. I could win.
12: Be careful what I wish for. Well,
11: this is also a series of speakers where the astronauts outnumber the non-astronauts. You know, we're seeing a really big change. So, Chewie and Nadine, I think we have to talk about Artemis.
13: Yeah.
11: We just have to.
13: Yeah.
11: What did it mean to both of you that we returned to the moon? We really hadn't been there in so long. It was at a time of incredible strife, division on the planet. And there we saw a perfect mission, pretty perfect. You've flown. What did it feel like to somebody who's flown? Do you think it was different for you because you've been there to see Artemis, or what was it like for you, Chewie?
14: You know, I think it's relatable, but it's also just so different. Like being 50, 60 miles up is nothing compared to being 250,000 miles up. And the pictures that were coming back in the video were just incredible. And I think like the overview effect is about putting things into perspective. And yes, when you go to low Earth orbit, you really are low in Earth's orbit. And you can see the Earth and you get appreciation for where we are in context of like, she said, you know, you can't see the borders unless it's like a river, like the Nile. But like the further out you get, the less you start to find ways to organize and divide. You just see cohesive, one unified planet. Yeah. And so seeing those pictures coming back, especially from the dark side, not really the dark side, but the far side of the moon, Pink Floyd, it's ruined. far side of the moon, great album, by the way. The far side of the moon, it's just like, yeah, we really are alone. And I remember thinking about when I was in space looking at the Earth, I was thinking about how we are all one and how we are all together and that we're connected, you know, the overview effect. But what I saw in the pictures from the moon in Artemis 2 is we are alone. Like collectively, the Earth is by itself. Because like when you go to space, you have perspective. You can see where the Earth lives. Yeah. We live on the Earth, but the Earth lives in space, in our solar system, mm-hmm. in the darkness and the blackness of nothing. And we got to see that like, yeah, the Earth has a home too. And this is it. Like it's basically a cabin by itself, and there's nowhere else to go that can sustain our life. We have to bring life support with us wherever we go. So I think it is different, and I think it'll certainly inspire. The cool thing about Artemis is like, you know, it's a long time since we've flown to the moon, and you know, we almost dropped the ball. We almost lost the ability to do big, amazing things like this. Because yes, we write down engineering plans and we make all these engineering drawings and send these missions. But like, there's so much tribal knowledge that's built in people's head that gets passed along. Like, building a big, complicated rocket is big and complicated. It needs really a large amount of smart people and like continuity of education and like just to keep the passing the torch. And so, if you wait too long to do these things, you will have to relearn those lessons, and there will probably be more failures that we don't need to have. So it's just so important to like keep up the momentum. Mm.
11: Very well said. Nadine, you and I are the non-astronauts here.
13: Yeah.
11: Yeah, it's kind of weird, isn't it?
13: But I think
11: what did it mean to you to watch Artemis?
13: I love that the whole world had eyes on it. It was like very similar to the movie Look Up, where we had this collective moment where we could all understand that we're at this pivotal moment in time. We're not just the space explorers anymore. We're moving to inhabit space for the first time. Like, this is our time. It's such an incredible time to be alive. The juxtaposition of all this division that's happening on our planet and the desire for connection is an interesting time for this to happen, for us to have the perspective from them and their experience up there. Because we send astronauts and we think they're going to have a technical experience, but they're up there like hugging and talking about grieving and telling everyone here their message of unity, of, you know, seeing the separation dissolve and just seeing the oneness of everything. And they're sending these messages back. And I think that gives us such a cool opportunity of this perspective that we're missing here on Earth. Mm-hmm. Right. We're living in the separation. We're living in the illusions. It's hard. We need that perspective to evolve. Mm-hmm. And they're sending these messages back. And I think that that gives us such a cool opportunity of this perspective that we're missing here on Earth. Mm-hmm. Right. We're living in the separation.

0: big question that we need to put out there is, who is space for? Who's going to have access to it? And what design systems are we going to embed into it?
1: If you'd like to explore more of Frank White's thinking, we actually have a really wonderful book club edition episode that's dedicated to his book, The Overview Effect. You might want to look that one up, because it's just absolutely fantastic hearing Frank's experience speaking with astronauts. But to close out the evening, we heard from NASA astronaut Ron Guerin. He's a fighter pilot, a humanitarian, and someone who spent 6 months aboard the International Space Station. Ron had a really powerful perspective on what it means to see Earth from space and what's possible when humanity works together.
2: Does anybody feel like we're at an inflection point in our society? And does anybody not feel like we're? So yeah, we're at an inflection point. And what I've been hearing all night is about the power of perspective. And that's what leaving the planet really does for us. It gives us a perspective. So thank you for this honor to have a conversation with you, to recognize that moment where humanity was able to take the first steps towards the stars. Like I said outside on the steps, it's really poignant that we're having this celebration the day after the splashdown of Artemis II, when those folks came back from traveling around the moon. It is amazing that we're going back to the moon. That was a sign that this isn't just an idea, this is a reality. We really are going back to the moon. We are really going to stay this time. And what the power of the space program is it gives us the opportunity to realize that when we set aside fear and agree to work together, we can accomplish anything, that nothing is impossible. And, you know, together, if we take that same mindset, that mindset of the space program, and we do bring it down to the Earth's surface, you know, we can solve the problems that are in front of us. Seeing the planet from space, I think you'd be amazed at the thinness of our planet's atmosphere. And in that moment, you'd be hit not only by the sobering realization that that paper-thin layer keeps every living thing on our planet alive, but you'd also be hit by the sobering contradiction between the incredible beauty of our planet and the unfortunate realities of life on our planet for a significant number of its inhabitants. But I also think seeing the planet from space would fill you with hope, seeing what we can accomplish when we work together, as evidenced by the International Space Station itself, would extend your optimism. Your definition of the word home would expand rapidly to encompass the entire planet. And for the first time, you might truly understand what it means to be part of one human family. Now, obviously, you don't have to go to space to realize any of this. But traveling to space started me on a journey towards a deeper understanding of the underlying inherent beauty of our interconnectedness, of our unity. Going to space made a lot of things become clear. From space, it's clear that everything is changing, and things are changing faster than ever. And it's not just happening in one region or industry or nation. It's happening all across the world and is affecting all sectors of society. As such, the mindsets, the approaches that have led us here, that have led us to this moment in history, are rapidly becoming antiquated and ineffective. But this creates an opportunity for us and for those that can adapt. Now, in order to successfully capitalize on the opportunities that are all around us, we need to take a holistic approach and strive to see how everything fits together. We need to understand that moving towards a more inclusive, just, and stable world, while protecting the environment, protecting national security, and improving our economy and businesses are not mutually exclusive. They are all complementary. In fact, they are more than complementary, they are required. We can take a socially just and environmentally sustainable approach to business that also increases profitability, and we can also protect national security for the long run by rising to a higher vantage point, expanding our perspective, and seeing the bigger interdependent picture. Above all else, we need to understand that as daunting and challenging as all these changes that we've seen, they're just the tip of the iceberg. We are entering into a new human epoch where everything will change.

0: change, especially how we solve the problems facing our planet and how we conduct business. And one of the best ways to navigate the uncertainty and the chaos that's all around us is through collaboration. Collaboration that leads to shared strength. Now, over the course of my career, I've had the opportunity to have some amazing experiences. And these experiences, I believe, have given me a very, very unique big picture perspective of our planet. And so today, I want to put our conversation in the context of this bigger perspective. I want to put them in the context of the orbital perspective. And in doing so, certain trends, truths, and the path forward become clear. Now, a little over 50 years ago, humanity as a whole had a collective out-of-body experience, an out-of-body experience that led to an inflection point between two human epochs. Now, the story of this inflection point begins on the winter morning of December 21st, 1968 at the Kennedy Space Center in Florida. Atop the tallest, the heaviest, the most powerful rocket ever brought to operational status at the time, the Saturn V, sat the crew of Apollo 8. There was Commander Frank Borman, Command Module Pilot Jim Lovell, and Lunar Module Pilot Bill Anders. The aim of this mission was to become the first crewed spacecraft in history to travel to and to orbit around the moon, and of course, to return to Earth safely. But the inflection point came 3 days later, when the crew of Apollo 8 came up from behind the far side of the moon on their fourth orbit, and they realized something never seen before by human eyes. Commander Borman was the first to see the amazing sight, and he called out in excitement to the others, taking a black and white photo in the process. In the ensuing scramble, Bill Anders took a more famous color photograph, and it was all captured on the flight voice recorder. I wonder if they realized the significance of that moment. They had just become the first humans in history to see the whole planet hanging in the blackness of space, and the first to capture this image for the rest of us. Now, this famous photograph is known as Earthrise, and this is probably the most influential photograph ever taken. This image revolutionized how we see the world, how we see ourselves, with its simple message that we are one people traveling on one planet towards one shared future. But unfortunately, the significance of this image has, or had, for the most part, been forgotten. But back in 1968, for a brief moment, the world was one. People from all over the world, including even in the Soviet Union, a nation that was locked in a space race with the US and a Cold War with the West, proclaimed this a monumental achievement for all of humanity. For a brief moment, the world rallied around the image of Earthrise. And this is Earthset. So you've probably all seen this photograph. It was taken about 5 days ago by the crew of Artemis II.
1: Wow.
0: Now, our return to the moon can serve as a second wake-up call. It could be a second opportunity to change how we see ourselves. Now, for Apollo 8, you have to realize that Apollo 8 was taken at the end of 1968. This was a year that was filled with much strife in the United States and most of the world. The year saw political assassinations and massive unrest in streets and cities all around the world. And although the threats that we face today are somewhat different, we are living through at least equally chaotic times. Now, one of those assassinations in 1968 was Dr. Martin Luther King Jr. But precisely 1 year before the Apollo 8 astronauts were hurtling through space on their journey to the moon, Dr. King gave a sermon. He gave the Christmas Sermon on Peace, which I believe gives words to what Earthrise evoked.
2: It really boils down to this, that all life is interrelated. We are all caught in an inescapable network of mutuality, tied in a single garment of destiny, and whatever affects one directly affects all indirectly. We aren't going to have peace on Earth until we recognize this basic fact of the interrelated structure of all reality.
0: The interrelated structure of all reality. This isn't a cliche. This isn't a philosophy. This is the reality of the world that we live in. This is fact. What will help usher in a new human epoch is a greater understanding of the basic fact of the interrelated structure of all reality. So when my six-month mission was over, my two Russian crewmates and I climbed into our Soyuz spacecraft. We undocked from the space station. We did a couple of laps around the planet. And as we crossed the south tip of South America, we turned the spacecraft around. We fired the engines. We entered the upper atmosphere. It was very similar to what we saw in Artemis II yesterday. We had this fiery, violent ride through the atmosphere at 5 miles a second. The parachutes opened. It threw us all over the place. We didn't splash down in the soft Pacific Ocean. We smashed down into Kazakhstan. And I have to point out that video is in slow motion. So we actually hit a lot harder than it looks. We hit so hard, in fact, that we bounced and we rolled and we flipped over. And when the capsule finally came to rest, my window was pointed down at the ground. And out of my window, I saw a rock, a flower, and a blade of grass. And I remember thinking to myself, I'm home. And what was really cool about that thought is I was home, but I was in Kazakhstan. So me at that moment, home wasn't just Houston, Texas, where I lived with my family at the time. Home was Earth. And our definition of that word, home, has profound implications for how we problem solve, how we treat each other, how we treat our planet. And the other thing I realized is expanding the definition of the word home did not come with a requirement to forget where we came from, our national, our ethic, our religious, our organizational affiliations. It simply means seeing those things in the context of the bigger picture. And so in the context of the bigger picture, I want to thank all of you for what you're doing to help make life on our planet as beautiful as our planet looks from space. You don't have to be in orbit to have the orbital perspective. And by working together, we don't have to accept the status quo on our planet. So thank you very much.
1: I bet Yuri Gagarin never imagined that all of these years later, people from across the world would be shouting his name and celebrating what his flight meant for humanity. But while we're celebrating Gagarin's achievement, there's something about his story that I think is totally worth knowing. Bruce Betts, who's our chief scientist, is here with this week's What's Up, and a lesser-known tale about what actually went wrong on that historic flight. Hey, Bruce.
3: Hey, Sarah.
1: Man, it has been a lot of adventures this month. Like, I just got back from the Day of Action a few days ago, but now we're flashing back to this moment earlier this month, right after Artemis II dropped down, and it was Yuri's night. Like, it's just been a lot of space celebration recently.
3: You're just a space party animal.
1: Space party animal. But so I've been going to Yuri's night for many, many years. But I was literally like this many years old when I found out that Yuri Gagarin's flight was way more like terrifying than I thought. I mean, going to space is scary. Going to space as the first person is terrifying. But then there was like a hardware malfunction during the Vostok 1 mission, and I had no idea about it. So I figured we should talk about it because that was extra surprising to me.
3: Yeah, they had all sorts of fun, festive stuff. And plus, it's not as surprising because Soviets tended to hide any failures or try to.
1: Right. So me not knowing about this was actually by design.
3: Yes, it was. I mean, they hid the profile of the mission for several years, whether it fit the definition or not of first, I don't know, round trip to space, because they hadn't figured out how to land yet. And so he had to bail out at 7 kilometers up and parachute down. But they hid that part till 71. At least that's when they admitted it. And that was the part that worked. They just knew that didn't work. So those are courageous people to get in those spacecraft. But they had some genuine problems, anomalies, malfunctions. 10 seconds after the retrofire, the service module failed to separate from the reentry module, which is bad. That's bad. You don't really want to go through the atmosphere attached to your service module, but he did. The modules tumbled and spun violently, and I'm sure it was very fun and very calming. And then it was still attached by some wires, but eventually, you know, good job going through the atmosphere because that burned up the wires and modules separated. And I like that Gagarin, just in the process of all this, said everything is okay. I mean, he said it in Russian, of course, during the gyrations, because he didn't want to make noise. Because he figured it wasn't dangerous. You know, that seems like that's obvious. It was probably more dangerous to upset the Soviet High Command.
1: How weird is that? It's like no matter what generation of astronauts you're from, it's like they're such calm people that even in situations like this, they're like, it'll be fine. So what if I'm spinning out?
3: Yeah, well, I mean, they chose the... Everyone in that era was choosing test pilots who were built to be calm.
1: That was the other really cool thing about Yuri's Night this year is that there were just so many people who had been to space, not just, you know, NASA astronauts or we had a Norwegian astronaut as well. But there were a lot of people that had been to space on commercial space flights.
3: Did you count yourself? Because you sometimes seem like you've been, you're in space.
1: Nope, Sarah doesn't count yet.
3: All right, yet. Ooh.
1: Yeah, well, I mean, that was a really fun thing about something that I think Frank White said in his talk about the overview effect, was that essentially because of this new age of commercial spaceflight, like everybody on Earth is basically part of the astronaut corps. I mean, most of us are still not going to go to space, but there's a chance, and that chance is getting higher all the time. And so, you know, I won't give up hope.
3: you keep hoping. Believe me, we've all said we'd send you to space if we could.
1: But, you know, if we could just make sure that the service module actually separates correctly and I'm not dragging things by wires in space, that sounds so terrifying. But man, he did it. That's so crazy.
3: Yeah, I picture him like, are there any scissors around?
1: Right. Someone just go out.
3: Wait, I always bring a pocket knife. Okay, I'm good. I can cut those. Just reach outside my burning spacecraft and cut those. It'll be fine. Yeah, no, those guys were impressive.
1: Seriously,
3: I mean they still are, obviously, but those early spacecraft were crazy. Shall we move on?
1: Let's do it.
4: Random space fact.
5: Rewind.
3: So the rings of Saturn, they are ridiculously thin compared to their diameter, at least the vast majority of them when there's some strange part, but even those parts. So if the main rings of Saturn were as thick as a Blu-ray disc, let's say, if people still know what those look like, the Blu-ray disc would have a diameter of over 33 kilometers, or
1: no
3: 21
1: way.
3: Miles. Well, Yahweh.
1: Dude, that's...
3: God. Yeah, it's nuts. It's nuts.
1: That is nuts. Like, I remember when Cassini started dropping those readings about the actual thickness of Saturn's rings during those ring dives. And I remember thinking, like, wow, that's not at all what I expected. But when you put in that perspective, that's those are really, really thin.
3: Yes, yes, really, really thin. I mean, I believe on average they're around 10 meters thick, and they're, you know, size of country, big countries and width. That was an odd way to say it, but you get the jam.
1: Yeah, that's so cool.
3: Everybody, go out there, look up the night sky, and think about if ring diving the thin rings of Saturn, then how long would it take for the service module wires to burn through? Thank you and good night.
1: We've reached the end of this week's episode of Planetary Radio, but we'll be back next week with more space science and exploration. 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
1: 100 years of the Los Angeles Astronomical Society showing up for the sky and for each other. This week on Planetary Radio. I'm Sarah El Ahmed of the Planetary Society, with more of the human adventure across our solar system and beyond. What do amateur astronomical societies mean to the people who find them? And how do you find yours? This week, we take a trip to Griffith Observatory for the 100th anniversary of the Los Angeles Astronomical Society, one of the largest and oldest telescope clubs in the United States. I sit down with the LAAS Vice President and Centennial Committee Chair, Laura May Abron, to talk about what it took to pull off a star party with 100 telescopes. Then we drop into the centennial dedication ceremony and hear from some of the passionate members at the Star Party about how amateur astronomy clubs like the LAAS have shaped their lives. And of course, we'll close with Bruce Betts, our chief scientist at the Planetary Society, for a classic What's Up. If you love Planetary Radio and want to stay informed about the latest space discoveries, make sure you hit the subscribe button on your favorite podcasting platform. By subscribing, you'll never miss an episode filled with new and awe-inspiring ways to know the cosmos and our place within it. The Los Angeles Astronomical Society turns 100 years old this year. It was founded in 1926 by 30 amateur telescope makers, making it the oldest society of its kind in California and the second oldest in the United States. And they're not alone. Across the world, clubs like this one have been gathering people around telescopes for well over a century. On April 25th, the LAAS threw a centennial celebration on the lawn at Griffith Observatory with 100 telescopes to mark their 100 years of observing the skies together. Unfortunately, it rained, but everyone showed up anyway. And what happened out there on that wet lawn ended up being a really beautiful illustration of exactly why these kinds of communities matter. My first guest is Laura May Abron, Vice President of the Los Angeles Astronomical Society and Chair of the Centennial Committee. She's the person responsible for putting together this whole event. She also co-hosts All Space Considered at Griffith Observatory, and she's a research astrophysicist who was one of the co-authors on the discovery paper for 3I Atlas, the third interstellar object that we've detected passing through our solar system. She also happens to have found her way into this community the same way a lot of us do, through a chance encounter with a stranger who pointed her at a telescope. Hey, Laura May, thanks for coming on the show.
7: Thank you so much for having me.
1: It's great to see you again. And thank you so much for spending so much time and love organizing the Centennial Star Party. It's such a great time.
7: I'm glad you could make it. It was such an unusual event because it rained, and usually we would cancel a star party when it rained, but everyone showed up. And so it was a very interesting, unusual, and special event in the end. So I'm glad you could be there to experience it as well.
1: Everyone who works in space knows that the one thing that we can't really change when we put our minds to it is the weather. So,
7: right? And, you know, there's this great video. I remember the Paris Olympics, the artistic director of the opening ceremony, and it rained on the opening ceremony. And so this great video, sad video of him crying and, oh my gosh, I can't believe it. And, you know, the ceremony was beautiful. It felt very Parisian. And so you have to kind of take what you have and make the best of it. And it turned out beautiful. And I think that's what's important, right?
1: I love that you did bring up the Paris Olympics, because you are from France and you're now in the United States. And now you're all over the place doing amazing work in the astronomical community at large. But you're also in this position of leadership at the LAAS. How did you become a part of this group?
7: Yeah, it's an interesting story. I was explaining this recently. One of probably the first person I ever met in LA was actually a member of the Los Angeles Astronomical Society. I was up in Mount Wilson. I had learned about Mount Wilson at the Paris Observatory when I was a student there. So when I moved to the United States and I moved to LA, I went up to Mount Wilson and I just wanted to see the grounds and see the telescope. And I spoke to this person called Norm, and he showed me, you know, parts of the telescopes and the grounds. And he showed me this box with these little eggs of bluebirds. And he was just very friendly and very nice. And it was the start of, I think, my connection to the astronomical community in LA. And that was what I had dreamed about with regards to moving to Los Angeles and the United States. And, you know, and eventually I got hired at Griffith Observatory, and I would hear people talk about, oh, you know, LAAS and this and that, and eventually the star parties. And it was just this connected world. I didn't really know who was Los Angeles Astronomical Society. And eventually I became a member sort of around the same time that I got my own telescope. I didn't grow up with telescopes, and I come from Paris, which is a cloudy place. It's not a great place to have star parties. But my father is a professional photographer, so I grew up trying to image sunspots and doing things that I could do with just a long lens. And then I meet this whole community of people. And yeah, it was a very, I would say there was kind of a before LAAS in LA and an after LAAS, because a part of it took over my life a little bit, but in the best way. I learned so much. I met so many people, and it's such an amazing community. And then eventually I ran for vice president because I became part of I became the head of the Centennial Committee. We had our anniversary coming up, and hey, I love to throw a good party related to astronomy. And so, yeah, and so I ended up as the vice president of LA Astronomical Society from just meeting someone there at Mount Wilson, someone who was part of it, gosh, now probably 8 or 9 years ago. And here we are today.
1: I mean, what is it like being vice president of this organization in this centennial moment? I mean, there's 100 years of history building to this.
7: Right. And the legacy is incredible. It really, I think, it's a phenomenal weight, in the sense that you can put as much or as little as you want in a society, in a way, right? Societies that are charitable organizations, that are nonprofits, et cetera, they depend on members who are willing to, I think, give a little part of, whether it's their expertise, their passion, things like that. But yes, coming in on the 100th or being vice president on the 100th and being head of the Centennial Committee, I did some deep diving into old photos, which was kind of incredible to see people polishing mirrors, you know, 90 years ago in the basement of Griffith Observatory, and having star parties. The star parties have been going. We've been trying to track down how long the star parties have been going. And our historian Lou probably knows this, but 60 years, 70 years, maybe 100, unclear. But being part of that is kind of incredible. We are older than Griffith Observatory, by the way. That was hard to parse mentally, like, wow, astronomy, and LA is not a very old city, right? And so there is that aspect that, wow, this is a really important part of LA history. And I have this frequent regret. I come from a place that really values its history. Our history is everywhere around us. And I wish that LA valued that more. And so I hope that something I can bring to this also is, as a native European, I really hope that we can not just build and do new things and be modern, but also, wow, really look back, celebrate that history and lean on it and think about how far we've come, not just as a society, but as a society in the city that has expanded so much, right? LA is an enormous tentacular city, and we get to be a part of that in a very unusual way because we're an astronomical society living in light pollution.
1: Isn't that funny? I kept thinking, you know, I spent all this time learning about space and astrophysics only to end up living in a city where you can only see bright planets.
7: And yet, you know, people like the LA Astronomical Society will make you discover more through telescopes and through education and things like that than potentially if you were out somewhere rural where maybe you had a better glimpse of the Milky Way. And that's a powerful way to, as a society, what you are giving and what you can bring to people when we are having diminishing skies, basically.
1: Mm-hmm. But that's also part of the power of things like star parties, right? Mm-hmm. I mean, part of how I actually got into space science as a kid was through the local small-scale star parties they threw at Fremont's Peak Observatory right outside of my city as a kid. So, you know, shout out to those astronomers and their every year Starbecue potluck they threw, because it completely changed my life. But some people listening to this might have never been to a star party, might have no idea what those are. So can you describe what a star party entails and like what your favorite parts of them are?
7: Yeah, I love talking about star parties to people who have no idea what they are, because they don't, a star party is just, is this celebrities? Is this, they really know what it is, right? Especially in a city like LA. A star party is really when you bring out a bunch of telescopes for people to look through. And almost always these parties are free. I used to go to star parties. I lived in London. And I suppose that was a little bit of the start of this as well. But I used to go to star parties organized by, for example, the British Interplanetary Society. They were down in Vauxhall at the time. And they had, I remember they had a star party on a rooftop to look at Mars. And keep in mind, this is London. Very cloudy. star parties were, you know, far and few between, but these exist everywhere in the world. And then things can take different formats. There are daytime star parties. There are nighttime star parties. I love to observe the sun, so I'm a big fan of the daytime stuff. But, you know, most of the time it is at night. But it doesn't necessarily have to be at 2 a.m. or 3 a.m. That happens too. There is always a star to observe. If you have a clear sky, it's either the sun or some stars or some planets or something like that. And so a star party can honestly happen almost at any time. And as we saw a couple weeks ago, even in clouds, it can happen.
1: Yeah, I mean, as you said, usually you would shut down an event like that when it starts raining. But I found that something really kind of special happened at this event when it was raining because people weren't going home. Instead, they were wrapping up their telescopes and instead conversations began. And I felt like it was just such a beautiful illustration of the community and the people within the LA Astronomical Society. What was that experience like for you?
7: Yeah, you know, a couple days prior, looking at the weather models, it started being clear that it might rain. And I think for a couple of days I was in denial and I thought, no, this will change. This is LA. It never rains here. And it hadn't even in fact rained for some time. And this wasn't some big storm surge that was coming in. It seemed that it was really just rain is going to take place right when the star party happens and at no other point that week. And so I kept hoping that it would go away. Eventually, I think I, you know, was in the five stages of grief and realized, okay, this is what's happening. And I sent an email and we discussed it with other board members and with Keith, our president. And, you know, he said, well, the society has lasted 100 years because we still show up when things like that happen and we still exist and we persist despite the rain. And so people came knowing that it was going to rain. And let me tell you, for anyone who's ever been up to Griffith Observatory, you know, the parking can be a little bit challenging sometimes. And every spot was full. Every person who had signed on showed up. We, in fact, ran out of parking passes to be able to, and we had 100 telescopes up there. And so the fact that people showed up, despite we knew it was going to rain, someone had brought trash bags to cover the telescopes with.
1: Smart.
7: Which was smart. And people still showed up. And I think the difference with other parties was that we were not looking up. We had one or two people who were aiming their telescopes at the Hollywood sign or other things, which was fun. But we were looking at each other for once. Who are these other weirdos that I do this with, right? And I think that was really special. You know, I got to speak to members that honestly I rarely get to speak to because I'm usually behind a telescope, even in the daytime, showing the sun or other things. And yeah, it was a really great community moment. And for once, you have to remember we're not just telescopes that have, you know, a person that brings it out. We are people and we get to know each other and we all have our unique ways of going about things. And that was, I think, and I hope that was what members got out of it, is to really feel this connection, not just to the skies and our passion, but to each other and what brought us. Yeah, we're a long chain of thousands of people that have brought us to this centennial party. And that's what's special, I think. Yeah.
1: Yeah, man, if you could look back to that first group of people, it's just 30 telescopes, 30 people when it first started, right? Yeah. What do you think they would be most surprised by in this current iteration of the LA Astronomical Society?
7: Oh, that's interesting. You know, I look back through a lot of pictures. One thing that surprised me was that there were already a lot of women who were part of it. Some of the early photos had women. I don't know if they were wives or if they were also astronomers. You know, some decades ago, women couldn't even go up and work at Mount Wilson. That wasn't too long ago. And these women are up there as part of this telescope society. I wonder if they would be surprised by light pollution, perhaps a little bit disappointed. That's just inevitable. And that's something that, of course, LAAS talks about, right? I think they'd be surprised by smart telescopes. I think they would find that so wild. We, of course, there's debate. Oh, you know, is that real astrophotography? If you're doing that through a smart telescope, I think you'd just be blown away and find it incredibly cool to have access to that. I think the tech would really blow their minds. And also the kind of, in a way, the homeostasis of things. That's what's cool is that when you have a society or when something lasts a long time, I think it's not just about growth. I think it is actually about a level of stability, which is that you have a core of people who are always there, who are consistent. I mean, our historian, Lou, he's been a member, I was trying to calculate, for more than half of the society's life.
1: Yeah.
7: Probably longer, right? And so you do need to have a core of people. And I think they'd be delighted that, okay, there's all this amazing technology. And yes, we have to fight light pollution. And, you know, telescopes have improved so much now and they're really accessible to people. I expect that they would really appreciate that as well. That almost anyone now, you can go and you can buy, you know, a dinky little telescope. I'm actually curious now what the cheapest telescope on the market is. Years ago, I was in an Uber in New York, and I spoke to this man who was sharing the Uber with me, and he gifted me this little Smithsonian, I actually have it here, this little Smithsonian telescope that he got at his Christmas party, you know, and it was this tiny little thing. It couldn't have cost more than $20. And I think they would love that, that everyone has access to the skies. Anyone can pull up, you know, any form of little telescope, even with long lens cameras and things like that. And you'd be able to see incredible sights and the moons of Jupiter and craters on the moon. I think both the stability and the club and the improvement in technology would really amaze them. And I hope they would appreciate it. And, you know, as part of this centennial celebration, I'm aiming to have a time capsule to be created and to be opened by people in 100 years for hopefully when they celebrate the 200th anniversary. And yeah, and so I'm curious what they will think of the previous 200 years when that happens. I hope they listen to this interview.
1: Maybe we'll put it on some kind of ancient archaic audio device that Perfect. They can then try to listen to in 100 years.
7: We'll put it on a USB stick in the time capsule.
1: Yeah, I was thinking about that actually because of one of our previous interactions. All the things that have changed, not just what we've learned and our technology, but the community of people that now feel safe and represented within space science, right?
7: Yeah.
1: And I was reflecting on something that I actually brought up in the show many months ago. Last time I was on your show, All Space Considered at Griffith Observatory, great. You gave me a commemorative Vera C. Rubin quarter.
7: That's right.
1: And it was one that you, and I was thinking about the arc of this, right? A woman from Paris goes to a telescope named for a woman in Chile, brings it back to an Arab American woman in the United States hosting a podcast.
7: Right? Like,
1: that would not have been possible in any way, shape, or form, even 20 years ago, right?
7: Yep.
1: And I love what that says about the interconnectivity of this community across countries, but also just the demographic shift and what that means for the future of space science. And I wanted to thank you for doing that because I love that quarter so much.
7: that makes me happy. And, you know, when I gifted some to the people at Vera Rubin, they hadn't received any or anything. And I was assuming that they would have been given bags of them. And so I was so happy to bring some of those quarters there and bring them back. And you're right. All of this would not have been possible some decades ago. You know, I think about it when I'm having a bad day. I'm like, oh my gosh, I grew up just adoring the United States and wanting to move here. And certainly for most of my life, or astronomy was this thing that was part of my life, but I had no idea that I could do it, that I could be part of it. When I went to star parties, it was this thing that you stay at a distance and you look through the telescope. And, you know, that's kind of it. I don't own a telescope, or I don't know how this works. And now I have a telescope and I get to be part of this big group and I get to help improve the society. And yes, and I'm particularly conscious of all the women who, you know, even decades ago would not have been able, would not have had the freedom to do all the things I get to do in my life. And that's something I think about often. And I think, gosh, wow, I'm so lucky that I get to do all these things and I have the freedom to do these things. And to be part of astronomy, honestly, is very fortunate. And I hope that that empowers people to, again, realize, yes, you know, astronomical societies, I'm not going to lie to you, they are predominantly older, they skew older, they are predominantly men, and they are, you know, very white. But that is changing. And lots of people are feeling welcome in astronomy. I hope they are feeling more welcome. And I hope we can really just, as you said, it's international, right? And astronomy is also a tool for diplomacy now. And I hope that that is something that we can all come together on. You know, we all love the Milky Way. We all love planets and stars. Have you ever met someone who doesn't like stars? I don't think I have.
1: Everybody loves space, and having recurring star parties is a wonderful way to give people access, not just to viewing through a telescope, which they might have, but also to the people who are passionate about space. And we're going to hear from a few people in a moment that were all at this star party. But the first one I wanted to bring up is actually Bryce Bowen, who we've brought on the show before to talk about 3i Atlas. You were actually one of the co-authors on that first discovery paper for this interstellar object. And I understand you guys were just observing it last night.
7: Yeah, it's, I mean, 3i Atlas is a little smudge now. So Bryce managed to get it. This was just a quick hour of observation. And, you know, yes, so I'm very fortunate. Bryce Bowen has been teaching me a lot. He's awesome. I get to learn so much about comets and asteroids and, you know, work with him and go up to the telescopes, go up to the Keck and to IRTF. And conduct, be part of these observations, which has been awesome. And I got to tell you, we actually observed, I'm not sure if he mentioned this to you, but we actually observed 3i Atlas on one of the LWAS properties. At the time, it was visible about right before sunset. And we pulled out with Keith, president of LWAS, we pulled out this 22-inch Dobsonian. And we actually saw it visually through the 22-inch Dobsonian. I mean, you know, we've only discovered three interstellar objects. Getting to look at one through a telescope, mind blown, honestly. It felt so incredible. And it was, yeah, and Bryce and I got to share this with Keith. We were only three people. It's middle of the night. And that was something that I think I'll forever be grateful that we had this access to the property, you know, to Lockwood, and to be able to do that. And yeah, it was pretty magical, and seeing something like this that's come from so far away, potentially the other side of the galaxy, you know. So a fond memory associated to LWAS. And yeah, Bryce is amazing. And Bryce is a member of the LWAS. So we have a lot of astronomers, amateur or professional. Anyone can join, even if you know nothing about telescopes, you don't own one, anything like that. You still get to be a part and you get to learn. And I think operating little telescopes will teach you a lot if you are a professional. I had operated large telescopes in France as part of being at Paris Observatory, and coming here and actually learning to operate little telescopes was wild. And I met many other professional astronomers through my life who were saying to me, oh gosh, I don't know how this, you know, how this works. And so everything is computerized right nowadays. So you, of course, you understand how the sky moves and you understand all the science of it, but a small telescope, well, go ahead, you better build it. You better figure it out. And I had to do that. And members of LWAS, when I bought my telescope, were very helpful at advising me. I didn't know which diagonal am I supposed to get, right? So people were very awesome at advising me what should I get, what's practical for what I want to do. Yeah, and it's really been, I think, a great help for my science. And so they feed into each other. You know, I've understood better even telescope tracking and things like that. It's pretty awesome to bring things back to a little micro scale when you're used to a macro scale. It's not just, oh, I've operated little telescopes, now I get to operate big ones. The other way around is actually very useful and kind of challenging as well sometimes. Yeah.
1: Yeah. Well, thank you for coming on the show, for organizing this event, and for being a generally awesome human. And I hope you have wonderful observing in the coming weeks.
7: Thank you.
1: We'll be right back with the centennial celebration of the Los Angeles Astronomical Society after this short break.
8: Hi, y'all. LeVar Burton here. Through my roles on Star Trek and Reading Rainbow, I have seen generations of curious minds inspired by the strange new worlds explored in books and on television. I know how important it is to encourage that curiosity in a young explorer's life. That's why I'm excited to share with you a new program from my friends at the Planetary Society. It's called the Planetary Academy, and anyone can join. Designed for ages 5 through 9 by Bill Nye and the curriculum experts at the Planetary Society, the Planetary Academy is a special membership subscription for kids and families who love space. 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Each package includes images and factoids, hands-on activities, experiments and games, and special surprises. A lifelong passion for space, science, and discovery starts when we're young. Give the gift of the cosmos to the explorer in your life.
1: I've been to a lot of star parties in my life, but 100 telescopes on the lawn of Griffith Observatory is something else. These kinds of gatherings happen all over the world. And if you've never had a chance to go to a really big one, I highly recommend it. In Japan, the Tainai Star Party draws more than 20,000 people over a single weekend. In Australia, Queensland Astrofest takes people deep into the outback for some of the darkest skies on the planet and a view of the southern hemisphere sky. In Chile, star parties and astrotourism gatherings in the Atacama Desert put people under the clearest, driest skies on Earth, and right in the middle of the world's greatest concentration of professional observatories. In the United Kingdom, the Kelling Heath Sky Camp is one of the largest continuous gatherings of telescopes in Europe. And here in the United States, the Grand Canyon Star Party every June pairs one of the great wonders of the natural world with some of the best high-altitude desert skies in the country. I really hope I get to visit all of them someday. But the point is, wherever you are in the world, your people are out there somewhere under that same sky. And for the people of Los Angeles, they've been gathering at Griffith Observatory since 1947. On April 25th, at this particular sky party, the rain had already started by the time everyone was gathering for the dedication ceremony. First to speak was Keith Armstrong, the president of the Los Angeles Astronomical Society.
9: This is funny because I wrote this not assuming it was going to be raining. What a fantastic time and place this is. It would seem unlikely that any group of unrelated people of any size could continue to outpace attrition and regenerate to last 100 years. And these last 100 in particular, I get it from maybe the 1800s, but from 1926 to 2026, how is it possible that we didn't have something better to do? So, this question I have posited is non-accusatory because I feel that I know the answer. The Los Angeles Astronomical Society attracts the nerdiest herd animals in the finest city on the face of the earth. That's you. That's you. Live it. Live it. We are a pack, a flock, a pod, a coven, or indeed a herd of nerds. The benefits of such an arrangement are many, especially and obviously towards our stated mission that we are dedicated to advancing the knowledge of astronomy, optics, and the wonders of the universe. But our longevity is not due to our knowledge advancement prowess. That is merely what piques the curiosity of new members. What compels us to show up time and time again for not only fun stuff like star parties, but also for board meetings and Lockwood workdays is our commitment to one another and respect for what members, both current and past, have built. We are there for members that are struggling with new equipment, to be sure. But we also show up for when some of us are struggling with stresses of life in the big city, or even those of health, relationship, and family. That feeling that sometimes you want to go where everybody knows your name is timeless, and that is a large part of what LAAS represents. At its core, LAAS is a social group with a penchant for the extraterrestrial. You trust that I will show up, and I know that you will too, just like the thousands of members that preceded us. I mean, the stars are there for whoever looks up, but for 100 years, we have also been able to look to each other to share our joy, discovery, heartbreak, and triumph. Furthermore, we have a lot to be grateful for, as it is easier than ever to get involved and engaged in our shared interest. Our telescopes are now getting smarter than their operators, allowing us to peer deeper into the universe, even from under the inconveniently shimmering lights of Los Angeles. It is indeed a joy to advance the knowledge of astronomy, optics, and the wonders of the universe with newcomers, and also to continue to learn from the more experienced of us. Our mission is just as clear and acted upon as it has ever been, and I believe to greater effect than in any other preceding era. Our current membership numbers reflect this, 1,200 members, as do the turnouts to our events. So, to members current and past, I thank you for your time, energy, and spirit. You are a treasure to the club and a gift to American culture as a whole. So happy centennial, LAAS. You survived prohibition, rock and roll, hot rods, disco, video games, the internet, and even laboo-boos. I like your odds for 100 more. Thank you very much.
1: A few minutes later, Dr. Ed Krupp, the director of Griffith Observatory, took to the stage. Griffith is home to the Zeiss 12-inch refractor. More people have peered through that single instrument than through any other telescope on Earth. Ed has been at the helm of Griffith for decades, and if you caught our 2024 episode on exploring solar eclipses through time, you may recognize his voice. But on this particular rainy April afternoon, he was there to talk about something profound: how the LA Astronomical Society existed for nearly two decades before Griffith Observatory even opened its doors, and how, when it finally did, LAAS became an integral part of making that mission possible.
10: Chuck Berry was born 100 years ago in 1926, and Chuck, I'm sorry to say, is no longer with us. But the Los Angeles Astronomical Society was also born 100 years ago, and it is still rocking and rolling telescopes all over the front lawns of Griffith Observatory to put everybody closer to the cosmos. Now, Griffith Observatory is only 91 years old, so it wasn't even around for the arrival of either Chuck Berry or the Los Angeles Astronomical Society. But once Griffith Observatory was built and opened in 1935, and the Los Angeles Astronomical Society ended its two-decade migration through the wilderness from one meeting place to another, it made a monthly home at Griffith Observatory in 1947. Since then, the relationship between the Los Angeles Astronomical Society and Griffith Observatory has been a foundational thread in the fabric of public astronomy Los Angeles style. Los Angeles Astronomical Society is the second oldest astronomical club in America, and it grew quickly, and it became and remains a national leader in public astronomy. Over many decades, the Los Angeles Astronomical Society brought one headliner astronomer after another to speak at Griffith Observatory, made it with household names like Edwin Hubble, who of course discovered the expanding universe over there on Mount Wilson, which you can't even see right now. The LAAS advances the astronomical expertise and the experience of its members, and it regularly puts telescopes, as you all know, and 100 of them here today, and I counted them, into public service. We get along with each other, both of us, the Los Angeles Astronomical Society and Griffith Observatory, because we're both obsessive about putting everyone's eyeball to the eyepiece. And seeing that sky that way transforms perspective. And so we are saluting a century of Los Angeles Astronomical Society astronomical enthusiasm. You don't get a chance to do that very often. Griffith Observatory won't celebrate its centennial for another 9 years. I am then cheered, of course, to announce the LAAS century will be acknowledged permanently in bronze inside Griffith Observatory, right at the Astronomy for All display in the Observing of California exhibit in the Anne Marie and Jack C. Wilder Hall of the Eye on the observatory's historic level. The inscription, recognizing 100 years of public service, Los Angeles Astronomical Society, 1926-2026, with, of course, the emblem, the logo of the LAAS. Let me just close with a little celestial history. When Halley's Comet last returned on its 1985-86 world tour, Griffith Observatory showed the comet through a telescope to more people than anywhere else on Earth. In 1996, more people saw the stealth comet, Hyakutake, through a telescope at Griffith Observatory than any other place on the planet. In 1997, Comet Hale-Bopp was seen through a telescope by more people at Griffith Observatory than anywhere else in the world. We could have not done that without the Los Angeles Astronomical Society. Just like Chuck Berry, you're a rock star. Thank you.
1: During the event, there were a series of short talks on the grass. One of the speakers was Lewis Chilton. He's the historian of the Los Angeles Astronomical Society, and he's been a member for over 60 years. He talked about the real origins of the LAAS, how it stretches back to the 1800s, long before the club was ever officially founded. After his talk, I had a moment to speak with him about what it meant to him to see the centennial. So I'm here with Lewis Chilton. He's a historian that's been with the LA Astronomical Society for a very long time. How long have you been a member of this organization?
11: I've been a paying member since 1961. Mm-hmm. But I started attending meetings in 1960, but I couldn't afford it at the time. I was a starving high school student until finally someone very diplomatically approached me and said, you know, you've been coming to meetings for almost a year now, you should join. So I did. And I've been a paying member. Well, until recently, we were paying members, but then they made us honorary life members, so now we don't have to pay dues.
1: That's so well-deserved. What does it feel like to be here at the 100th anniversary of this organization?
11: Oh, it's a big deal. It's just like Halley's Comet. When I was a kid in the 50s, they talked about when the next apparition of Halley's Comet would come in 1984, and I thought, oh my gosh, I'm going to be in my 40s by then. Will I ever come to pass? Will I ever live that long? Well, the same thing has happened again. When I became historian for the club in 1968, 100 years was a long ways away yet. And so I didn't think I would live long enough to ever be here at the 100th anniversary of this club. I never expected to stay a member that long, but it always pulled me in. I always enjoyed the meetings. I have enjoyed the people who were members. And some of those people are lifelong friends now, and we stay in touch to this day, even though they haven't been in the club for many years.
1: Well, thank you so much for your time and for recording the history of this organization. It has done so much for so many people's lives. And I truly appreciate it. And I bet there are so many wonderful facts in your brain.
11: Oh, I bet there are too.
1: One thing that Laura May mentioned in our conversation earlier was how these astronomical societies aren't just for amateurs. Professional astronomers show up too. Dr. Bryce Boleyn is a perfect example. He's a professional astronomer and a member of the LA Astronomical Society. We had him on the show a few months ago to talk about 3I Atlas, the interstellar comet that he helped discover. On the night of the centennial, I bumped into him and one of his tiny telescopes.
12: It's wonderful to meet you in real life.
13: Hey there, how are you doing?
12: Doing really well, although it is a little bit of a cloudy, rainy day here up at the observatory.
13: Well, this is the observing life. I've been clouded out on many observing runs, so it's just part of what it's like being an observer.
12: So what brought you to this centennial star party today?
13: Yes, I wanted to participate. I have a tiny little bird scope here. I'm a professional astronomer, but I actually don't have my own personal telescope. I like to go bird watching. And I thought, why not come out here and participate? They needed 100 scopes, and so I signed up and volunteered. I wanted to try and make it happen.
12: When last we spoke, we were talking about 3i Atlas. It's been a little while, but since we last spoke, that thing went on a wild adventure, and now it is on its way kind of out of the solar system. What has been your experience in the last few months as people have been following this thing along in its journey?
13: Oh, yeah. Well, speaking of the LA Double, the Los Angeles Astronomical Society, I went out to one of their observing sites called Lockwood Valley. It's about an hour and a half north of Los Angeles in early December to observe the comet, the interstellar comet. They let me use their Dobsonian over there. It was, and we were able, the object was about magnitude 12. It was very, very bright. And I was able to visually observe it. I was able to visually see in a telescope a piece of another planetary system. It was very cool.
12: Oh my gosh, that's got to be such a cool experience after doing so much following of this and tracking it, like to actually get to see it through just a regular telescope with your own eyes. That's got to be something special.
13: That's right. And thanks to Kevin and Laura May, who helped set up the telescope and find it in the sky and allowed me to get to see it.
12: It's so wonderful to meet you out here, and I hope it doesn't rain on us and that we all get to see some cool stuff tonight.
13: It was great to talk with you as well.
1: Jeff Schroeder showed up to the Centennial with the world's largest portable refracting telescope, and it was mounted to the top of his car. He built it himself when he was a young man, and as he'll tell you, that single passion project ended up taking him places that he never expected.
12: The first thing I saw when I came out here on the lawn was this massive telescope mounted to the top of this car. How big is this thing?
14: This is an 11-inch refracting lens type telescope, very similar to the 12-inch Zeiss that Griffith Observatory here has.
12: The first thing I saw when I came out here on the lawn was this massive telescope mounted to the top of this car. How big is this thing?
14: This is an 11-inch refracting lens type telescope,

0: because the only thing that really limits us is the darkness of the sky. Here in the city, we have a lot of lights, unfortunately. Lights up the sky. Most people have never seen the Milky Way from the city. But if you go out someplace like Joshua Tree National Park, where it's nice and dark, then you can see all of the planetary nebula and the open clusters and the globular clusters and galaxies and so forth, and really see the wonders of the universe. And incidentally, as far as portability goes, you don't really think of a refracting telescope as a portable telescope, especially one of this size. This is the largest portable refracting telescope in the world.
1: Okay, but then that means you probably can't just buy this off the shelf. Did you build this yourself?
0: Yes, I did. It is totally homemade. All of the machining, grinding, and polishing the optics, including the Finder telescope, is all homemade. The classic old-school techniques of grinding and pitch lap polishing glass. It's a two-element achromatic objective. It's a standard refracting telescope. It's just a little bit bigger than most amateurs have.
1: In order to make this, was this a skill that you already learned before you joined the LA Astronomical Society, or is this something that you learned through your interactions with the people there?
0: This happened long before I joined the LAAS. I didn't even know about them at the time. I started building this telescope when I was 19 years old and finished it when I was 21. And the nice thing about it is I thought I was wasting a tremendous amount of time on my hobby when I should have been studying and, you know, going to classes and worrying about a career. That telescope became my career. Somebody noticed it, told me to go over to the Jet Propulsion Laboratory and fill out an application. And I said, oh, no, I don't have the degree for that. You know, I mean, it's, you know, these are people that are, you know, three-degree, you know, Nobel Prize winning physicists and stuff like that to work at a place like that. They're not going to be interested. He egged me on. We were in the same class at Citrus College, and said, just go over there, talk to them. So I finally, to shut him up, I went over to JPL, walked in. They said, we need an optician. You've got the job. 3 days later, I had a full-time job, and they were showing me my office. I was there for 35 years.
1: You never know when your passion is going to lead you to your next job.
0: No, you don't. You don't. And it went even further. That got noticed by some of the people at JPL, and I started working on astronomy projects. NASA had a program back in the late 1990s, early 2000s, that was looking for Earth-crossing asteroids. They were looking for what are called near-Earth objects and potentially hazardous asteroids. And Congress, after the 1994 collision between Comet Shoemaker-Levy 9 and Jupiter, put money up for NASA to put together a program looking for these hazardous asteroids. I got the assignment at JPL to design and build the camera that went on the 48-inch telescope at Palomar Mountain to do the asteroid search. And the lead person on that project was Dr. Eleanor Helene, who is an expert on solar system objects, and one of her astronomers was a gentleman named Steve Pravdo at JPL, and he must have tipped off the people at Mount Wilson Observatory, because I got a phone call about 2 p.m. one day, and I was just sitting there doing my engineering work, and it was the director of Mount Wilson Observatory, and he said, our telescope operator for the 100-inch just retired. Get your rear-end gear and get up here this weekend so we can train you. Wasn't even a question whether I'd do it or not. It was just get up here. So I went up there. They gave me like a 2 or 3 hour tutorial on how to operate probably the most historic telescope on the planet. And for 10 years, I was doing astronomical research with various observers, everything from asteroid occultations to search for extrasolar planets to infrared astronomy. Probably one of my most interesting observations was we were testing a deep infrared camera on star fields at 3 p.m. on a bright sunny day with the dome slit of the 100-inch telescope wide open, sunlight flooding in, and I was looking at 12th magnitude stars in the deep infrared with a 100-inch telescope in broad daylight. And most people are just like, what?
1: Now that observatory has so much legacy to it. I mean, what Hubble discovered up there, all the beautiful images of Einstein, even Fritz Zwicky, for the people who are super deep into it. That place has such a legacy, and I love knowing that your time working on this telescope led you to be a part of that history.
0: And I still donate to them up there, and I still show up for various events. I mean, it is a wonderful place. It is not only probably one of the most, no, I will say it is the most significant scientific site on Earth due to the discoveries it's made. Everything from solar astronomy to the expansion of the universe and its confirmation with Hubble, as you mentioned, and stellar physics. It's just, it's incredible what has happened up at that one observatory, and it's just right here, local.
1: Giovanni Somoza, or Gio, has been coming to star parties

0: for about 20 years. The last time you heard him on the show was during the 2024 solar eclipse in Fredericksburg, Texas. He was running our star party that night before totality. Gio is a volunteer at the Planetary Society, but he also works at Mount Wilson and Griffith Observatories. He's helped countless people, including me, understand what it means to share the sky with someone else.
1: Hey, Gio, nice to see you here.
2: Nice to see you. Always a pleasure to see you.
1: So you're basically like the chief of the volunteers at the Planetary Society.
2: Yeah, I've been doing that for just over 15 years.
1: Mm-hmm. How long have you been a member of the LA Astronomical Society?
2: Oh, God, I think I'm coming up on about, unofficially 20 years. I was just somebody that would hang out with them for 5 years. And eventually I said, let me pay some money and be a real member.
1: Well, I want to say this is actually true. Many a year ago, I came here to Griffith Observatory. I had just gotten hired. We were having a star party out on the lawn, and I walked up to you, and it was through that interaction, looking through your telescope, that I first learned about the Planetary Society.
2: Oh, that's awesome. Yeah, I love sharing the gospel of the Planetary Society because we do so much, and we're always promoting NASA and promoting science and education that we forget to promote ourselves sometimes. So whenever possible, I let people know Planetary Society is here.
1: But also, it shows the beautiful interactions between all of the different member organizations that are trying to promote astronomy. Like, we're here at Griffith Observatory, which is also here with the LA Astronomical Society, which is also tied into the Planetary Society and Mount Wilson and all the local institutions. It's really cool seeing all this community come together in one place.
2: Oh, it is. And we even have a few people from Sidewalk Astronomers, and every once in a while we'll have like a high school science team that will bring a telescope or two.
1: Mm-hmm. Well, I've also seen you show telescopes to not only the patrons that come through here, but to tens of thousands of children who come here on the school program. So what would you say to people who are just beginning on their telescope journey? What are the coolest objects that they should look at first through their telescope?
2: Well, the best thing or the first thing you should try to master is the moon. It'll be easier to find. It'll be easier to focus. But more than anything, find a club, any club. All astronomy clubs want to help you. And I remember 20-some years ago when I started, I didn't know what to aim the telescope to. And even the moon was a little difficult to find when you don't know how to use a finder scope. And so it was just those interactions with astronomy members that just, they showed me the sky and started telling me these amazing stories about how to like jump from one star to another. And if you jump from here to here, you can find this, you know, things like, you know, find the handle of the Big Dipper and see that arc, follow that arc till you reach the star Arcturus. And you're like, oh, arc to Arcturus. Okay, that makes sense. It all makes sense when somebody's there showing you and walking you through the steps. And then it just becomes ingrained in your mind.
1: It's good advice, man. I want to get my own telescope and come out here and learn from the people at the LA Astronomical Society, because I've, through my experience studying astrophysics and through my interactions with people, I've played with many a large telescope, but having your own is a totally different thing. What would you say to the people who might want to buy their first telescope and aren't really know where to get started?
2: You know, the cheapest pair of binoculars you can find is a good way to start. Something that has a wide angle, could be a $20-$25 a piece of equipment. And then when you join an astronomy club, many of them will let you borrow their equipment. So our club has a loaner program. You put down $10 just to promise that you'll bring it back or so. And then you take the telescope home for a week or two. And you practice that way. And you find star party. There are star parties all over the world. So, you know, Google search your zip code and star party and see what comes up. And when you come to like this one, for example, you get to try out different types of telescopes, find out what you like, and even ask, what did you pay for this one? Would you buy it again? And you get to learn how telescopes work. So my first event was here. The first time I got to see through a telescope was here at Griffith Observatory. And I was looking through these that were $10,000, the ones over $3,000. And then I found the ugliest one. And it looked just as good. And when I asked him, why is this thing so ugly? And the guy looked at me kind of befuddled. And it's like, I made it from scratch. It's a homemade telescope. I didn't know you could make telescopes. And this club teaches people how to make telescopes. So that's how I became an astronomer. I learned how to make a telescope from scratch.
1: That's so cool. I met someone earlier who literally built a giant telescope that's mounted on their car right now. It's crazy.
2: Yes. Oh, my God. That guy is crazy. So he has that beautiful telescope on top of his Volvo. And his name's Jeff Schroeder. And Jeff just drives around town and shares that telescope with the public. And amazing. And he has designed some of the custom eyepieces that we use at Mount Wilson Observatory. So at Mount Wilson Observatory, we have these 4-inch eyepieces. And Jeff Schroeder has designed some of them for us.
1: Did you start working at Mount Wilson Observatory before or after you became a member of the LA Astronomical Society?
2: So LA Astronomical Society was the start of it all for me. It was the journey. It's what got me excited. I started attending the lectures, learning from other professionals. And so LAAS was the stepping stone for me to get into this field. Eventually, when I applied here at Griffith, when they saw that I was an LAAS member, my application was put to the top of the pile because they figure, oh, this guy's a true professional. He's with LAAS. And that got me at least into the door for an interview. From here, I met Bill Nye at an event, and we hit it off and started working at the Planetary Society. And then from there, I just picked up shifts and started working at Mount Wilson. So one led to another, led to another. So now I have 9 jobs, and I love every one of them.
1: Well, thank you so much, Gio, not just for being here today, but for making a difference in my life by showing me beautiful things through the telescope, taking me to Mount Wilson for the first time, and introducing me to the Planetary Society. You have completely changed the arc of my life because you took that time to show people the sky.
2: You know, we all pay it forward, and right now somebody's listening to this that is getting inspired by you. So we all just pay it forward.
1: That's the power of space community, man. Thank you so much.
2: Thank you.
0: Listening to Gio talk about paying it forward, I realized something. I've been going to star parties for years, benefiting from the generosity of people who showed me the sky. And I never actually joined the LA Astronomical Society. So after we finish recording this episode, I can now say that I am officially the newest member of the LA Astronomical Society, or at least I will be after their next meeting. And speaking of looking up, there's plenty to see in the night sky right now. It's a really great time to pull out that telescope or binoculars and maybe start your own little star party at home. Joining me next for What's Up is Dr. Bruce Betts, our chief scientist at the Planetary Society, with a look at what you can view in the night sky in the next month. Hey, Bruce.
3: Bark. That was hello and dog.
0: I had such a good time going to that star party up at Griffith and celebrating 100 years of this organization. I love star parties. Do you go to them ever?
3: No, but it is very cool. And I hung out with that group occasionally and given talks to them. And they're great, as are other amateur astronomy organizations. It's just when you go to them, it's fun. People get together and they stare at the sky and they look through telescopes, and it's a good time.
0: Yeah.
3: And it's dark.
0: Well, I mean, in this case, that's the tricky bit about having these kinds of events at a place like Griffith Observatory, that's a city-run place. They end up closing pretty early, so you get a few hours of that, like, darkness time. But it gives you a good reason to pull out the solar observing scopes.
3: It's a good time for it, planet-wise.
0: Oh, that's true, huh? You can actually see Venus and things at that hour.
3: Venus and things. It's the new show from Astronomy Central. Right now it's just lovely. If you haven't looked over in the west in the evening sky, do so, please, because we've got super bright Venus, and then above it is a very bright Jupiter, and they're actually hanging out in the same part of the sky. You need to catch it, you know, not too long after sunset, so Venus is still up, but it's actually pretty high for Venus right now, so that's a great thing to look for in the evening sky. But wait, it gets better. They want to be friends again, so they're coming closer and closer together. And June 8th and 9th, note those dates, because both of them Venus and Jupiter are very close to each other in the sky, as seen by us. And then Jupiter will be below Venus after that, and Venus above. And it's pretty cool. But wait, don't order yet. Mercury starts coming up a little bit later in the month and gets higher, but it's Mercury, so it doesn't get that high. But there's a particularly lovely lineup on June 17th, where going from... And this, again, this is early evening in the West, and going from top to bottom, or up to horizon, you've got the crescent moon, a very thin crescent moon, super bright Venus, bright Jupiter, and less bright, but still bright Mercury, if you're out early enough and if you have a clear enough view to the western horizon. And thanks to our planets orbiting in a plane, they're all roughly in a line.
0: You know, I think in all of my years, I've only ever seen Mercury maybe like once or twice.
3: Yeah, it's a tricky little bugger, but you got to look at the right time and have the view to the horizon and do it not too long after sunset or before sunrise when it's doing its other thing. But this time it's sunset. But are you ever awake before dawn?
0: Yes, unfortunately.
3: Oh, well, then you can go out and look to the east. So we've been looking to the west where the sun was. Now in the pre-dawn, looking to the east where the sun is wanting to come up. And you have to go out early enough before that. And low to the horizon right now is Mars, not being its brightest, but looking reddish. And then above that is Saturn, looking yellowish. And Saturn's just cranking up. So over the few days and weeks, you can watch it getting higher in the sky. Mars is just kind of being lazy, hanging out fairly low, being kind of dim. It'll get excited later on. And if you have a small telescope or a big telescope, check out Saturn in particular, because you can check out those rings if you have a good enough optics, and it doesn't require much. And in the evening sky, you can Jupiter's particularly a nice thing to look at, because it's got the Galilean moons, the four little dots beside it that represent the four largest moons. Galileo discovered those in 1609 and 1610, I believe, something like that. And so that's a cool telescope view from that. But there's just all the planets you can see without telescopes are up right now. Three in the evening, two in the pre-dawn, although Mercury's a little tough for a few days, but then it gets higher. So it's good stuff, good stuff, good stuff. Did you look at any of these things when you were star partying?
0: Unfortunately, it rained on our party, which is just the worst thing to happen with 100 telescopes in one place.
3: Oh, my.
0: But it did give us a lot of chances to like hang out and splash about and have good talks. So, I mean, in the end, it was less about talking to other people about space and more about us just kind of connecting with each other, which was kind of the whole spirit of the party. So
3: that's great.
0: You know, it's funny, too. At Griffith Observatory, they actually have a model of Galileo's telescope. And I don't know, when I was a kid, I always imagined it would have taken a lot more to see the Galilean moons. But it's actually a pretty tiny little telescope, which I guess makes sense.
3: Yeah, you can actually use binoculars if you have just reasonable binoculars. And if you can hold them steady enough and maybe balance your elbows on something, you can actually often pick out the Galilean satellites just using those. But certainly a small telescope. They are impressively bright. The only challenge is when they pass in front of or behind Jupiter, then you can't see them.
0: Yeah.
3: You know, I've got something related, so it's not really random, but it's a space fact. And that is Venus and Jupiter are the only two planets that are brighter than the brightest star in the night sky, Sirius. And Venus is significantly brighter than Sirius. And Jupiter is, also noticeably brighter, whereas a couple of the other guys come up to similar things. Now, Mars gets wacky around opposition, and so it cranks up and gets super bright and friendly and sniffs the other planets. It's odd, but right now, go check them out. They're bright, they're cool, they're neat. If they're blinking, you're looking at the wrong thing. That's an airplane or a helicopter. Okay, that's what I got. What do you got? What are you bringing to the party?
0: No, it's just, it's reminding me. So listeners of this show will know that I worked at Griffith Observatory for about 6 years there. And one of my favorite things was when I was on the front desk listening to the phone calls. We probably got maybe 2, 3, 4 phone calls a day that were just literally, what is that shiny thing? Every single time, it was Venus.
3: No, it freaks people out because it's so much, it's so bright.
0: It's so bright.
3: That it's like, well, it must be something else. But no, it's just our really nasty, evil sister planet.
0: Right? If it's really bright single star, probably Venus. And if it's a little smudgy thing, always the Pleiades.
3: or your glasses are dirty.
0: But also possible.
3: All right, everybody, go out there, look up the night sky and think about grass and why can't we eat it? Thank you and good night.
0: We've reached the end of this week's episode of Planetary Radio, but we'll be back next week with more space science and exploration. 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

0: trajectoire est normale. 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
1: The first woman to pilot and command the space shuttle. 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I'm Sarah El Ahmed of the Planetary Society, with more of the human adventure across our solar system and beyond. Eileen Collins was the first woman to pilot the space shuttle and the first woman to command one. She also led NASA's return to flight mission after the loss of the space shuttle Columbia. Her life is now the subject of a documentary called Space Woman, and she's here with us today. And of course, we'll close out with Bruce Betts, our chief scientist, who joins us for What's Up. 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By subscribing, you'll never miss an episode filled with new and awe-inspiring ways to know the cosmos and our place within it. When Colonel Eileen Collins was a kid in Elmira, New York, she dreamed of flying. She read books about pilots and astronauts and saved up her money from odd jobs to pay for flying lessons. She kept her dreams quiet, though, knowing that most people would tell her that she couldn't do it because she was a girl. In 1995, she piloted the space shuttle Discovery on STS-63, becoming the first woman to pilot a U.S. spacecraft. That was the mission that made the first space shuttle approach to the Russian space station Mir. She returned to space in 1997 aboard Atlantis for a docking at the Mir space station. Then in 1999, she commanded space shuttle Columbia on STS-93, becoming the first woman to command a space shuttle mission. They deployed the Chandra X-ray Observatory, which remains one of NASA's flagship space telescopes to this day. Her fourth and final mission, STS-114, was in 2005. It was NASA's critical return to flight mission, sending the shuttle back into space for the first time following the Columbia disaster. But Space Woman, the new documentary written and directed by Hannah Berryman, tells a much deeper story. Based on Collins' book called Through the Looking Glass to the Stars, the story of the first American woman to command a space mission, co-written by Jonathan H. Ward, it explores not just her career achievements, but her personal journey, the people that supported her, the hardships her family endured, and what it costs to reach for the stars. The film is now available on Amazon Prime, Apple TV, Google Play, and YouTube. Here's my conversation with Eileen Collins. Hi, Eileen. Thanks for joining me.
2: Hi. Well, thank you for interviewing me. This is great.
1: Well, I understand that you're also a Planetary Society member and from quite a while back. When did you join?
2: Yes, I joined in about 1980. And just to give you some background, I had joined the Air Force in 1978, a long time ago, but they sent me to Oklahoma. And I was coming from upstate New York, where we were kind of lived down in a valley. We had a lot of fog, a lot of humidity. And I moved to Oklahoma, where we had flat plains, clear skies at night, and I discovered the beautiful night sky. And that's when I decided to join every organization that had anything to do with space exploration. And Planetary Society, I think, was the first one that I joined. And, you know, I got your magazine. I always read it. And it was just really cool to know that there was a, I want to say, a community of people out there that were as inspired about learning about space as inspired as I was. So it's been pretty cool, and I'm still a member.
1: I love to hear that so much. I know it meant a lot to me to find that community of people that understood my love of space. So I hope that gave you a little bit of that community as you went off on your space adventures.
2: Oh, you bet. It did.
1: I think there's also another personal angle on this conversation for me, which is that my grandmother on my mother's side became a pilot when she was very young as well. And it was also in a time where it was not very normal for women to become pilots. What initially drew you to learning how to fly?
2: Well, without a doubt, it was reading books. I did not have access to a lot of resources when I was a kid. You know, my parents didn't have a lot of money. I couldn't get flying lessons. Although I will say my dad took us to the glider port. So near my home in Elmira, New York, we had Harris Hill Glider Port, which is also the location of the National Soaring Museum. And my dad would take us up there and we'd watch gliders take off and land. And that was kind of inspiring. So I think that really set the seed. But also my mother took us to the library and spent a lot of time in the library, but I eventually discovered the section on flying. And I read books with really dramatic titles, you know, titles like, I'm sure I can remember some, Fate is the Hunter, which is about exploring in an airplane, and The Stars at Noon, which, you know, like your grandmother, is a story of the women that flew. This was as far back as World War II. Women flew in, well, they ferried airplanes. It was called The Women Air Force Service Pilots. And I read a book about Jackie Cochran, who was the woman that started the WASP. And she struggled as a kid. She was, you know, dirt poor and grew up in the Deep South. And she was able to, I want to say, become a successful businesswoman. And then she was able to start the Women Air Force Service Pilots. So, you know, reading books and having role models, men and women pilots and people that explored, and you really learn more about this great world that we live in, discover the universe, I like to say. So that always inspired me, and I had a lot of passion for being an explorer, and airplanes was just one way to do it. And so that's kind of how I got started. Oh, and by the way, I should also add, I remember reading about the Gemini astronauts way back in the 1960s. I was a little kid, and I wanted to be just like them. They were engineers. They were test pilots. They were just like the coolest people I had ever heard of. So way back then, I decided I wanted to be part of the space program, and here I am. It actually happened.
1: Right. I love, too, some of the inspiration that you drew from your brother and the building of Estes rockets when you were kids. That was just such a fun detail.
2: That's right. That's right. We did. And in fact, you can still buy those Estes rockets today and build them. You got to be careful. You got to follow the rules. But it's really fun to, you know, they get the basics of rocketry by having a hobby.
1: I'm really glad that you had those resources, because clearly, you know, your childhood was very difficult. And you say pretty early in the film that you didn't really try very hard in school because little boys would bully the girls that did very well in school. And I'm wondering how you went from that mindset to ultimately going to the library, learning all of this on your own, and ultimately becoming the commander of the space shuttle.
2: Yeah, well, I think it's really just growing up. And I definitely do remember the smart girls in class were picked on by the boys. You know, it was just kind of the culture of growing up in upstate New York. And I think what really got me out of that was going away to college. I think you're more independent in college. And then when I eventually joined the military, it was have a mission, be part of that mission. It's all about teamwork. It's about knowing as much as you can about whatever the system is that you're working on. And I really love that life of organization and knowing what was expected of you and knowing how, like, to measure, ways to measure success. And I learned that in the military. In as a pilot and eventually a test pilot in the military. And I just found that I thrive better in that environment. And of course, the world needs all kinds of people. I wouldn't say that I was the most creative person. I'm more of the engineering math brain. But that's why we have teams, to bring those people together. And pulling the talents of each member will bring that success. That's an important concept.
1: It really is. And it really shows through your career. There have been some really challenging moments that you had to be very skilled in order to survive, literally. But it really does take a team. And I think that this documentary does a really great job of exploring all the people around you and how it all led to your success.
2: Yes, definitely. In the teamwork involved. But I would say one of the things that I want to say contributed to my success was the fact that being the only woman in the room, or in my case, when I started pilot training back in all the way back to 1978, when I started pilot training, I was in the first class of women to go through pilot training at my base in Oklahoma. Now, there were four of us women, but there were over 500 pilots on the base. And we were the first four women there ever, but we were part of a test program, can women fly military aircraft? So it was important for the four of us who, you know, we all love flying. We wanted to be pilots just like the guys. But yet we also had to succeed for the test program that we were in. It basically, the goal of the test program was to determine if women can fly military aircraft the same way the men can. And we needed to succeed for the generations of women to follow us. I mean, if we failed, that would have, I mean, I can't even imagine why we would fail. It turns out that women fly airplanes just like men. There's really no difference. It's just that if that's what you are inspired by and that's what you want to do, you should be able to do that. So we turned out, our numbers, our grades
3: were just like the guys. So, of course, the program was determined in the end to be successful. But here's the, I think for me, the lesson that came out of that is I felt like I needed to study more and try harder. I was in the simulator more often because I would go in at night by myself and practice. There were times I'd go out to the hangars and I'd talk to the maintenance guys. You know, they'd have panels off the airplane. I'm like, what does the generator look like? Or let's look at an engine. Where are the turbine blades? Where are the compressor blades? And, you know, what do they do? Can you tell me from your perspective? So I think the extra work that I did helped me do better than I would if I was just like doing the minimum required. So I worked extra hard. I always wanted to be, like, if you remember the old Star Trek TV series I used to watch as a kid, you know, Scotty would be back there in the engine room and he'd like, Captain, you know, and I was, Scotty would have the answer and he would save the mission. He'd save the ship, the crew, and the mission. And that was what I wanted to do. I wanted to be, you know, when something broke, I wanted to be the person that had the answer. I wanted to at least have a suggestion, come up with a creative idea. And so that's, I think, what inspired me. And so I think if you find that you're the only person in the room, maybe the only woman in the room, or maybe the only one from a certain country, or maybe you're different in one way or the other, maybe that can work to your advantage. You try harder and you become the expert in something. So that was always the kind of person I wanted to be.
1: I love that. I always used to pretend to be Captain Janeway when I was a little girl, right? But all of what you're telling me reminds me a lot of what I've heard from some of the early African-American astronauts about that weight of representation, right? Like, you don't just have to succeed, but you also have to be extraordinary just so that other doors for other people don't close. And you actually mentioned that in the film, that you said you have to be better than the men just to be equal. And I wonder if you think that that has changed much for women in modern day spaceflight?
3: Well, that's an interesting question, because I think now we have more and more women astronauts. It has gotten to be, I want to say it's 50-50. I don't think it has to be 50-50, but it's getting pretty darn close. In fact, the last class of astronauts that were hired by NASA had more women. I think the United States side of it, there were 5 women and 3 men. And NASA said, hey, we just hired the people that we needed, you know, the skills we needed and the, you know, the best people that we interviewed. And that was the way it fell out. And we're not looking for quotas or anything. So I think it's definitely gotten easier today as far as the acceptance. You walk into the room as a woman and people will look at you and like, they know there have been many, many successful women astronauts in the past, regardless of their, you know, what their background, whether they were a pilot, engineer, scientist, doctor, you know, some different types of science backgrounds that we're looking for. And people know that the women have done well in doing spacewalks, operating the robot arm. So it's not like you have to prove yourself as a woman anymore. You still have to prove yourself as an individual, as a competent person. So you can't just skate. And, you know, astronauts don't do that because we know our lives are at stake and the missions that we fly and what we know can save our lives someday. So I think we as astronauts are more motivated by, you know, there's a personal safety and the risk management side of it. Of course, you don't want to have an accident in space and you have a family down on Earth that loves you and wants you to come back. So I do think it is a little bit different, but I think there still are unique, and even for the guys, you know, I'm sure guys have their unique issues too. So I think we should all look at areas where that might be considered a weakness and turn them into strength.
1: Mm-hmm. And I think both your book and this documentary do a really great job of not just showing how difficult it was to overcome those barriers in your own career, but also they both reveal these deeply personal details about your life. And I know that while you were going through this process of becoming commander of the space shuttle, you dealt with a lot of scrutiny, a lot of public attention because you are a woman in that role. But now at this point in your life, you're sharing a lot of the personal details about your human life at home, your life with your father, growing up in poverty, you know, your daughter's struggles, dealing with you going to space and her fear for you. And I feel like those personal details are just so valuable in inspiring others. What has the public reaction been to both like your book and this documentary as people have been learning this other side of the hardships that you've overcome?
3: Yeah, so we have had some really interesting public reactions. Of course, we've been going around the country with Space Woman for, it's been almost a year now. But the nice thing about going in person is we would do Q&A afterwards. Myself and my director, Hannah Berryman, would come in at the end of the film in many, many places around the country, and we would do like 30 minutes of questions from the audience. People would come up to me afterwards and say the most interesting things. For example, twice I have had men my age say to me, I cried through the whole thing. Mm-hmm. And all I can guess, and I had one woman come up to me who was in her 20s and say, that movie changed my life. And people would come up and say, my father was also an alcoholic. And so I would ask them, are you glad that was in the film? Are you glad that you saw that? And they always would say, yes, I'm glad that I saw that. And I think it kind of helps them maybe with understanding that they weren't alone in the struggles that they have had in life. And I think some of the people that said they cried in the film probably had alcoholic parents or probably had children or maybe a spouse that was going through like really scary times in their life. And, you know, maybe a military member who's deployed overseas, and every day they're worried, is my loved one okay? What's going to happen to them? And it's kind of scary. But I think seeing Space Woman has helped them, I think, cope with some of the, I want to say, fears and struggles in their life. And another thing that we would explore, I would say, that kind of really came out in the Q&A, based on a question someone asked, is what you can and can't control. Mm-hmm. And I mentioned that in the film, that if you are an astronaut trying to control everything, you're going to be miserable because you cannot control everything. You have to understand what you can control and spend your time on that. And then what you cannot control, you need to know what it is and you need to understand it. And you need to know how to be ready to react when something unpredictable happens. And that's why in the space program, we have flight rules. And those flight rules are, you know, normally those are used in mission control. And then for the crew, those flight rules are rewritten in the form of procedures. And we take the procedures into space with us. And so if something unpredictable happens, you know, I don't have control over a piece of space debris hitting my space station. You know, I know there's people on Earth that track debris. It's our biggest problem in space. But once it gets to a very small size, say something the size of a quarter that you can't track, if it hits our space station and we develop a leak, I can't stop that piece of debris from hitting me. But yet, if it hits me, I have procedures that can find the leak. You know, you put on your oxygen, and then you take a look at, I want to say, the data that you have available to you that shows you where that leak is. You know, we have flow sensors and pressure sensors and things like that. Then you find the leak and then you plug the leak. So I think, you know, I'm really, based on the Q&A, this issue of what you can and can't control is something that I never was really conscious of in the years I was an astronaut. But now I'm very conscious of it. And I think that's a tool that we can take in our lives every day to help control our stress. And by the way, a little bit off the subject, but we talk about deep space travel and sending people someday, you know, to Mars, or even as we go to the moon and we do long missions, and then we go to Mars and do even longer missions. The older I get, the more I get concerned about our crew, the people that we put together, how they're going to get along and how they're going to handle human nature in space. I think this is going to be a very interesting problem. That it's not like engineering where there's, you know, black and white, right or wrong, but it's going to be more like, how do we put the right crews together and they will get along? And if someone starts having, hopefully not, but if someone starts having a mental issue, whether it's depression, anxiety, or loneliness, how do you select people that won't have that? Of course, everybody does to an extent. And then how do you prevent it from happening? And then if it happens, how do you manage it? And I find this fascinating, and I really believe there's a role for, you know, people that study and deal with human nature as to how we're going to be living and working in space stations in deep space someday.
1: I think you're very right. I've had some very interesting conversations in recent months with the people that have worked on the Artemis program. And it is a huge concern for them as well, because you can do everything possible to try to understand how your spacecraft is going to operate. But it is really the human mind and how it deals with the stress of long-term confined space travel that I think is something we're really, really going to have to explore, because it's going to be very important if you're going to be stuck in a, you know, spacecraft together for 6 months on your way to Mars, let alone being there on the surface with no connection to Earth.
3: And I would add to that the role of sunlight in our lives. You know, we learned during the pandemic the importance of getting out in the sun, because, you know, a lot of people were, you know, they were quarantined, they were stuck inside. And if you don't have sunlight on your skin for a long, long period of time, that definitely, I think, has an effect on your mental state of mind. And for somebody in a spacecraft for a long period of time, you know, and again, that's just one example. There's so many more. How are you going to make sure that physically, you know, we all talk about mental things, but I think the mental side comes from, there's a physical, I want to say, contributor to our mental state, and things like having the right vitamins, eating the right food, and, you know, making sure that any potential, no human body is perfect. So even astronauts have little things here and there. I mean, I could say, you know, hangnail. I mean, you know, the problems astronauts have are pretty minor, but because you are screened before you go up in space, but maybe you'll get up in space and that minor problem will turn into something major. These are the kind of things that we're learning on the space station. And of course, our astronauts are up there for 6, 9, 12 months without any sunlight. But we're starting to learn that light, you know, even the bright lights that we go on when we're in quarantine to help sleep shift us, they have a major role in our mental state.
1: Mm-hmm. I mean, we need our people to be happy and healthy as we're doing these kinds of things. And especially, you need people who can stay calm under difficult situations. And I think you've overcome so many things. But on top of that, you've dealt with some really, really challenging missions, right? Some of them went almost flawlessly, right? I loved the part in the film where you were docking with Mir and watching all the cosmonauts waving their little doll at you, but also that wonderful international food party you had. That was such a fun detail. But then on the other extreme, you have situations like STS-93, right? Where you ended up with a fuel leak on the way up, which must have been so difficult to deal with, not just as a person who was, you know, this was your first command, but also you had the Chandra X-ray Observatory riding along with you. So there was so much going along with that. How do you just stay calm and compartmentalized in a really tough situation like that?
3: Yeah, well, without a doubt, it's the training. And I believe in the astronaut office, in the shuttle program, and at NASA overall, the investment that we put into training, not just building the best simulators that cost money, you know, but building the best simulators. We had a motion-based simulator that we used for ascent and entry with all the noise and the shaking and the lights flashing. And during an ascent into space, you have got to stay focused on your instruments, your performance, how the engine's operating. Are we going where we're supposed to go? What's our energy level? And if you're distracted by all of these external cues, like the shaking, the lights flashing, the noise, you know, it sounds like you're in a room on fire. And those external cues need to be filtered out of your thinking. And the way we do that is by simulator after simulator, years and years of this before, I mean, 5 years of simulators before my first flight in the motion base helped me screen all that out and just pay attention to what's changing, what's different that I haven't seen in my training. And I would say the fact that we trained malfunctions, and as astronauts, we knew how to identify what is the problem and then what procedure do I go to? And once you find the procedure, how do I execute that? Going through the steps quickly, but not making a mistake. And I think all those years of practice is what helped me stay calm. Because honestly, if you just got in a space shuttle and launched into space, or any spacecraft and launched into space, and you started hearing bells and whistles going off and, you know, klaxons, and that would scare the life out of you. So I found that, you know, in the situation you were talking about, we had an alarm go off, and it was just normal for me to look at the emergency warning panel and see what's the light or what's the message? And I saw in that particular case, a fuel cell, one pH message that meant something's wrong with our fuel cell. But it turned out through our training, that's just a stray message because we actually had AC1 phase A electrical short. And what do we do with that? Well, we lost two of our main engine controllers. And there were only three switches to throw. And that was my pilot's job, Jeff Ashby, three switches, which basically just prevented our main engines from failing. And fortunately, none of our engines failed, and we continued up to space. Now, separate from that, we had that hydrogen leak. I did not know that we had a hydrogen leak because it was so small, it didn't come up on our instruments, but Mission Control saw it. And even if I knew there was a leak, there was nothing I could do to stop it. We're back into that what you can and can't control. I could not stop the leak. It was just all I had to do was think about if we run out of gas early and we have an early main engine cutoff, I am going to be in a lower orbit than I need to deploy this telescope. Well, it turned out we did have what was called a low-level cutoff, and there were only two of them in the entire 30 years of the space shuttle program. Only two missions had what's called a LOX low-level cut, where we ran out of gas, and there's four sensors in the fuel tank that we say when they go dry or they show that you're out of gas, they send a command to shut the engines down. So on that Chandra mission, we actually ended up in a lower orbit than we were targeting. Fortunately for the Chandra Observatory, we had enough fuel in our orbit engines, the OMES engines, to circularize that orbit and get the telescope out on time. Now, I knew that I was responsible for that $2 billion telescope. That's what it cost to build it. It was probably worth more than that. But in my crew, so myself and my crew were responsible for getting that telescope out. And we did. We got it out on time. And after that, it was like, whew, it just big weight off our shoulders. And, from that point on, it was really just the checks, the commands that were sent to the telescope, which, by the way, that Chandra had its own booster on it, which sent it a third of the way to the moon. That Chandra Observatory was built for 5 years, and it has been operating 25 years, and it is almost perfect. So the people that built that, it was TRW at the time, built here in Southern California, they did a tremendous job. In fact, they took the lessons learned from the Hubble Space Telescope, which you might remember back in 1990 when Hubble was launched, its mirror was not, it was, I want to say, a little bit nearsighted, and they had to put a lens on it via a spacewalk. And 3 years later, they did a spacewalk and fixed the Hubble. Well, we weren't going to let that happen again with Chandra, so they put more money into end-to-end testing on the Chandra to make sure that it, when it got up in space, it would be, because you can't get to that Chandra. It's beyond the reach of our current spacecraft today to send a spacewalker there. So we really can't fix it. So it had to be perfect. And thank goodness, I'm very proud of that mission, and I'm very proud of all the scientists and engineers that worked on it and still working on it today.
1: Isn't that remarkable? So many of these spacecraft or rovers, observatories have just been living far beyond the lifetime we expected. I mean, the Voyagers are still out there almost 50 years later operating. It's just absolutely wild.
3: No, we got the New Horizons out there too, which went to Pluto, but now it's beyond Pluto. So every once in a while they turn that on and see what, I don't know what they're looking for out there, but it's still working great. So it's nice to have that as we try to, I want to say, learn more about, what is really beyond our solar system. Mm-hmm. So fascinating.
1: We'll be right back with the rest of my interview with Eileen Collins after the short break.
4: Hi, y'all. LeVar Burton here. Through my roles on Star Trek and Reading Rainbow, I have seen generations of curious minds inspired by the strange new worlds explored in books and on television. I know how important it is to encourage that curiosity in a young explorer's life. That's why I'm excited to share with you a new program from my friends at the Planetary Society. It's called the Planetary Academy, and anyone can join. Designed for ages 5 through 9 by Bill Nye and the curriculum experts at the Planetary Society, the Planetary Academy is a special membership subscription for kids and families who love space. Members get quarterly mailed packages that take them on learning adventures through the many worlds of our solar system and beyond. Each package includes images and factoids, hands-on activities, experiments and games, and special surprises. A lifelong passion for space, science, and discovery starts when we're young. Give the gift of the cosmos to the explorer in your life.
1: But that was just one of the difficult missions you were on. I think the one that really had me on the edge of my seat was STS-114, right? It was right after the Columbia disaster happened, and you were commanding this space shuttle, a return to flight, which could have dictated the entire future of the American space program. And you ended up with an issue there that the creativity of this rendezvous pitch maneuver with the International Space Station, and you literally having to fly that by hand to see what was going on the underside. Like, that was just, I had heard about it before, but seeing it captured on film in this documentary was just so visceral, and it made me fear for you all over again.
2: Well, I'm going to say that our producers and our director, Hannah Berryman, and the editor, they did a fantastic job in telling that story about the rendezvous pitch-around maneuver. And I really love the way they displayed it on screen. And just to give you a little bit of background, the Columbia accident was caused by a breach in their heat shield. They had a hole or a crack in their heat shield, and it was under the wing where the astronauts couldn't see it. And as they returned home, the hot gases got into the wing, and it melted the aluminum understructure, and the wing broke off, and the Columbia tumbled out of control. And that happened at a very high Mach number. They were over Mach 10 at around 200,000 feet. So no one could survive that. And so to get the shuttle flying again, there were many things we had to do. And one of them was, well, we need to know if there is a breach in our heat shield. So many great ideas. And the one about the rendezvous pitch around maneuver came from a very smart engineer, and he was courageous too to speak up. Back prior to the accident, if he had recommended that idea of flipping the shuttle around, they would have thrown him out of the room. They'd say, get out of here, you're crazy. Well, we just killed 7 astronauts, so we better come up with some crazy ideas here. And I was in the meeting where he came in and pitched his idea, and it was, as we approach the space station, why don't we just flip the shuttle around and expose the underside of the shuttle where the astronauts can't see, and have the astronauts on the space station take pictures, download the pictures, and mission control can look at them and see if there's any problems. And a lot of naysayers are like, you can't do that. The crew can't lose sight. That's going to be unsafe, and on and on. But it was a good discussion. And in the end, I suggested, why don't we just do it in the simulator and see if it works? And, it was still a year away from our launch, so we developed this procedure. Kudos to the rendezvous engineers. They, did a super great job in helping us as a crew refine this, and we did it. We did find some problems. There were a couple of gap fillers that had popped out between our tiles that required a spacewalk to remove them, and that was very successful. I like the way the movie Spacewoman shows how we did that. It was dramatic, yes. They did a good job of showing that in the film. But the other interesting thing is every shuttle mission after ours until the end of the program did that rendezvous pitch-around maneuver. And what would have originally been a crazy idea ended up being very practical. It cost almost nothing. It took an extra 6 minutes out of our closure time to the space station, which is really nothing, and it used a tiny bit of fuel. I'm really surprised that it was something that we didn't do all along. So I like to use that as a lesson. People can learn. Sometimes crazy ideas maybe aren't really all that crazy, and we shouldn't shut people down when they come up with something creative, and maybe discuss it, maybe try it a little bit in simulation, and maybe not all of them work out, but this one worked out. And I'm really proud of the team that came up with the idea and developed it.
1: You should be. And to yourself for being able to actually pull off that maneuver in space, and everyone on the ISS and your crew that actually helped you basically save everyone's lives. Like that was just a beautiful display of the expertise of all the people that have worked on this.
2: Yeah. And by the way, on my crew member, Steve Robinson,
3: ended up having to go underneath the belly of the space shuttle during a spacewalk. It's never been done before. In fact, I don't think it's been done since until the end of the program. But he was on the end of the robot arm, which, by the way, we had an extension to the robot arm to give us, you know, better angles to view. So he was on the end of this arm, and Wendy Lawrence was operating the arm. So she, we say, flew him. She moved him underneath the shuttle, and he pulled out that gap filler. Those things are only needed for launch. They're not needed to come home. And with that thing sticking out about an inch or two, the engineers were afraid as we came home, and I want to say the blast coming home through the upper atmosphere of the Earth and all the heat that the plasma, the heat that develops, might have caused a tile to rip out, so that gap filler would have pulled away and the tiles downstream could have come out, putting a big hole in our heat shield. And so that's why we pulled those gap fillers out. And by the way, there was nothing wrong with the gap filler itself. It was the glue, the process of putting that glue in there, that they were not doing it right. So they had the technicians were not doing it right. So they fixed that. We never had another problem with it until the end of the program. But, you know, it's interesting, like the millions of things that could go wrong on a space mission, the fact that everything goes right is just a miracle. And a lot of it is experience, and a lot of it is really the care and the smarts of our engineers and technicians. And even that Artemis mission, that the Artemis 2 mission that flew to the moon and back, I am just amazed that they had so little go wrong on that mission. And I think, again, a big tribute to the people that worked on it.
1: I absolutely agree. I mean, there were some minor issues right before launch, but everything, I mean, other than the toilet in space, went almost flawlessly. What was it like for you seeing the first woman fly to the moon, Christina Cook?
3: Yeah, well, I think I would have loved to go, but I'm retired now, so we kind of handed the baton off to the next generation. And, you know, the four crew, while they were very brave, that's all I can say. I mean, being the first humans to go out on a launch vehicle like that. Now, I will say the Space Launch System in the Orion capsule had flown once before on Artemis 1, but they did have issues with their heat shield, and the crew had to be satisfied with the fixes that were made to their heat shield to ensure that they weren't going to have the same type of problems, and maybe they could have a failure of their heat shield. And that's pretty scary, I would say, considering what happened on Columbia, because that's what caused the Columbia accident. But the crew was, I would say, satisfied from an engineering point of view that the changes that were made to their return trajectory was going to keep them safe. And it turned out that it did. Their heat shield came back in great shape. But I'm going to say they were brave. I'm really proud of, I would say, satisfied from an engineering point of view that the changes that were made to their return trajectory was going to keep them safe. And it turned out that it did. Their heat shield came back in

0: it's going to be, you know, like our Apollo missions. It's so historical in humanity leaving planet Earth and settling in other parts of our solar system. I mean, I just can't think of anything more important that we do other than take care of planet Earth. We need to take care of our Earth because this is our home. But it's so exciting to see us leave that home and go out and learn about the world that we live in.
1: It really is. And I think it bodes well for the future of human spaceflight. It might take us a while to return humans to the moon and then make that jump to Mars. But we've been doing so well and have learned so many lessons along the way that, I mean, it's quite possible I'll see that in my lifetime, boots on Mars. And that's just wild.
0: Yeah. And, you know, a lot of people promote going straight to Mars. And I find this a really interesting discussion. I like the idea of going straight to Mars because we get there faster. And, you know, a lot of people think, well, if we go to the moon before Mars, you know, that's going to slow us down. It's going to cost a fortune. Well, yeah, that's true. But I think it will be so much more successful and safer by going to the moon with, you know, we don't want to stay there longer than we need to, but we want to go to the moon to test the equipment that we will need on Mars. I really think the biggest risk of going to Mars is not in the actual launch vehicles and the transfer spacecraft themselves, but it is in the life support systems. You know, I think our propulsion systems, we understand pretty well. I'm not sure we understand things like the carbon dioxide removal system, the water recycling systems. You know, they're doing better all the time. On space station, we're able to recycle up over 97% of the water. On the space station, we have had issues with the carbon dioxide. The ones we tested were called CEDRA, the carbon dioxide removal systems. The Russians have their own types of carbon dioxide removal. We're learning how to convert it back to oxygen. These systems really have not achieved the reliability factor that I'm comfortable with, but they have to work on the moon. And one thing about the moon, testing it on the moon, when you say, well, we tested it on the space station, well, the moon takes it a little bit farther. We've got a little bit of gravity on the moon. We have dust on the moon, and we have a different type of radiation environment. There's more radiation on the moon than there is in low Earth orbit. And then even more so on Mars. So the moon is not exactly the same as Mars, but I would call it a step-up kind of approach to testing that on the moon that is closer to the environment of Mars than the space station is. Maybe a build-up approach. I don't know if that's the right term to use. But what we learn on the moon with our life support systems for the astronauts is going to be extremely valuable, and there will be changes made. I hope I'm alive, just like you said. I hope I'm alive to see boots on Mars. I would love for it to be me, but it's not going to be me. So I am going to join in watching and encouraging the astronauts, the very lucky ones that will be able to go do it for the first time. And I'm going to tell you, they are going to have to be brave. You know, you can look back in hindsight on our Apollo astronauts and say, oh, look what they did. But they were very brave people flying to the moon with the technologies that we had in those days. And we had much less experience in space. So these were very brave people that went to the moon. And it's going to be the same way in the future with crews going to Mars. They're a lot farther away than the moon.
1: Well, luckily, we have wonderful role models like you and so many of the other people that have worked in the space program to look to in moments like that, because they're going to have to be really brave to do it. And I'm wondering, you know, looking at this documentary and the book that you've written, what is it like to see your life and everything you've been through reflected back to you through these mediums? Is it strange seeing your life told out this way?
0: Well, that's a really funny, interesting question, because I actually learned a little bit about myself in watching Space Woman. After I watched it the first time, I turned to my producer, Keith Haviland, and I went, I don't think that was me. And he said, yes, Eileen, that was you. You know, they took a lot of the, you know, because I don't think people realize in between the dramatic things that happen in your life, there's a lot of boredom going on. And, you know, even once you become an astronaut, you're not flying in space all the time. You're doing engineering jobs in between your flights. or you're working in Mission Control, maybe, I mean, that's exciting in itself, or maybe you're working at Kennedy Space.

0: center, you know, helping get these launch vehicles off, or you're doing engineering with the robot arm. Maybe you're working on the medical side. Maybe you're developing procedures on spacewalks or rendezvous. So there's a lot of tedious work. There's a lot of bad days. There's a lot of setbacks. And in Space Woman, a lot of the drama is brought out. So I think that's why I say I learn more about myself and just bringing out like the cool things that were done. Like, here's the launch. Here's that international meal that we had on the Mir space station. I'm like, yeah, that's right. I spent 7 days on the Russian space station. That was pretty cool. And I think as I look back over my career, I think more about like all the work in between the missions. And it's interesting that I also learned about my daughter, who was interviewed quite a bit for Space Woman, and her story is brought out quite a bit at the end of the movie, and how scared she was about her mom flying that mission after the accident. So the Columbia accident happened in 2003, and my crew was the next one scheduled to go up after the accident. And I was happy that NASA kept me on as commander, and I flew as commander of the return to flight mission, and all the work that went into that, and all the emotion and the back and forth and the decisions and the people that were involved in that. And I was pretty much buried in that. But meanwhile, my daughter was scared about her mother going up in space, and she thought we were going to have another accident. And, you know, seeing that from my daughter's point of view and how that kind of strained our relationship. I mean, she was only 9 years old, but, you know, 9 year olds are pretty conscious about what's going on. And in Space Woman, she said in her interview, she said, I didn't trust the engineers. I didn't trust what they were telling us. And, you know, I think I did trust them, but I'm not sure if I got that message across to my daughter. And she was just really scared. And, you know, fortunately, her dad, my husband, was with the kids the whole time. My son was, you know, he was 4 years old, so he wasn't really old enough to really understand what was going on. But, you know, to answer your question, I think those are the two things that I think I learned, is the amount of drama that really took place in my career. And the second one is how hard it was on my daughter to deal with the risk of a parent going into harm's way.
1: Yeah, sometimes it's really difficult, but we have to share ourselves and our loved ones with things that are greater than the both of us, right? And I think that this documentary really laid that out in a very human way. And I'm just so grateful that you were willing to not only tell this story in your book and in this documentary, but come on our show to share just a little snippet of the amazing things you've done in your life. I'm so grateful. So thank you for being with us.
0: Yeah, thank you. Thanks for the interview.
2: I was so fortunate to attend an early screening of Space Woman in Hollywood. And what struck me wasn't just getting to meet Colonel Eileen Collins in person, though that was very profound. It was the room full of people around me. Pilots, aspiring astronauts, aerospace engineers, NASA employees, and families of astronauts who had lived through similar struggles. There were people in that audience who'd faced the same barriers that Eileen did when she was a young girl, and families who understood firsthand the cost when someone you love goes to space. Her husband, Pat, was there too, and his unwavering support for Eileen's dreams, even through sacrifice and uncertainty, felt like a mirror of so many relationships I've seen in aerospace. And that's what this documentary does beautifully. It validates Eileen's dedications of hard work and extraordinary achievements, while also honoring the people that supported her along the way. It shows us that breaking barriers takes more than just determination. It takes the people around us, the ones who believed in us, the engineers and the scientists working to make missions possible, and the ones who live with the risks and the unknowns right alongside us. And speaking of what it takes to reach those heights, I want to talk a little bit more about the path that Eileen took to the commander's seat. I'm joined now by Dr. Bruce Betts, our chief scientist for What's Up. We're going to talk a little bit about what distinguishes a space shuttle commander from a mission specialist and why that distinction mattered so much for Eileen's journey. Hey, Bruce.
3: Hi there, Sarah.
1: Man, finally got to meet Eileen Collins. I'm really stoked about that.
3: That's great. No, she's pretty amazing.
1: Oh, man, I understand that you got to meet her, but like ages ago.
3: Yes, back in we were both in elementary school, chiseling into the stone tablets that our writing assignments were done on. But that's really cool that you've seen recently, and I'm glad they're putting out a documentary on her, and that's great.
1: Yeah, man, her life is so interesting. But I learned a lot about, you know, basically there were all these women that had been a part of the astronaut corps, right? And I had never really thought to ask myself why it took so long for one to become a commander. And watching this documentary really helped me kind of understand it. So I figure we should probably explain that, because I don't think we talked about it in the interview with Eileen.
3: Okay. I mean, the first women selected by the U.S. for the astronaut corps, none of them were selected as pilot astronauts. And especially in the shuttle days, with the shuttle being flying as a glider, or they said a gliding properties of a rock, but a glider. The whole history, let's go further back. The history of the U.S. astronaut corps and the Soviet cosmonaut corps were military and military test pilots. So they wanted people who had the same characteristics, and that kind of psychological and requirement stayed around. So when those first female astronauts were selected, they were all selected as mission specialists, which was one of the two major categories. And mission specialists do not fly the shuttle. They don't act as pilots. They don't act as the commander. And by NASA definition, at the time, at least, the commander had to be one of the pilots. None of them were eligible because of who was selected. And obviously, there have been more and more female pilots moving through the military ranks and into test pilot land. And so here you've started to populate, including with Eileen Collins, the pilot side of things. So once they get into that track, they would typically fly at least one mission as the pilot. And then eventually, if they continued to fly missions, as the commander.
1: Man, just
3: the pilot side of things. So once they get into that track, they would typically fly at least one mission as the pilot. And then eventually, if they continued to fly missions, as the commander.
1: Man, just thinking about that, being a test pilot, seeing all those videos of her as a young person trying to fly these ridiculous, like, gliding situations with these super expensive test airplanes. I don't know. It's really cool, but also gives me more appreciation for the space shuttle. I mean, you can only land once, and if you mess that up, you mess it up bad.
3: They have an impressive selection of pilots that flew that, and also they had automated systems as well. But the pilots were not just run-of-the-mill, I've got 100 hours in a Cessna. These are people who had thousands of hours in high-performance aircraft and experience with pushing the boundaries of what could go wrong and what do you do to recover from it, which is a lot of astronaut training, even now, presumably, but which is you train for the problems. You don't train nearly as much for when things go right.
1: Yeah. And man, things went wrong on so many of her flights. It's just absolutely harrowing watching that documentary. I mean, like the fact that right after what happened with Columbia, they had that foam pop off the tank and hit the bottom of their shuttle, and flipping the entire space shuttle upside down so the ISS could see the problems. Like, I don't know. I had heard some of these stories in the past, but actually watching them in a documentary, I am just so impressed with her ability to fly and everybody who made all those things work.
3: By the way, a lot of the mission specialists, including, I assume, some of the first female astronauts, certainly later on, a lot of them are pilots as well, and some of them with a lot of hours. They still tend to pick the ones who already were test pilots, but a lot of flying people. And if you are an astronaut, you do fly around in the T-38s, but there's always, at least the old rule was, there's always a pilot astronaut in the as even if the mission specialist is flying, but they want them to know the procedures and flying techniques as well.
1: And that makes sense. I mean, you know, something like those things can auto land. You want as many backup pilots as possible.
3: Yes, you do. But we should probably move on to random space fair.

0: Rewind.
1: So, for those of you who want a quick quiz, who was the only astronaut to fly in all three of the United States' first three human space programs, Mercury, Gemini, and Apollo? Think about it. The answer, Wally Schirra. Walter Wally Schirra, one of the Mercury 7, and also did Gemini and Apollo.
2: Man, can you imagine living through all of that, like seeing all of that and being there at that moment in history?
1: No.
2: What a life, man. The more I talk to these people from the early eras of space travel, just how brave.
1: Oh, yeah. I mean, yes. Yes, yes, yes. I agree with you, Sarah, wholeheartedly. All right, everybody, go out there, look up at the night sky and think about happy, happy flowers blooming in the sunshine and everyone feeling their best healthy self. Thank you and good night.
3: We've reached the end of this week's episode of Planetary Radio, but we'll be back next week with more space science and exploration. 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I'm Sarah Al Ahmed, the host and producer of Planetary Radio. 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
2: We're getting ready for International Observe the Moon Night, this week on Planetary Radio. I'm Sarah Al-Ahmed of the Planetary Society, with more of the human adventure across our solar system and beyond. On October 4th, people around the globe will step outside to observe our nearest celestial neighbor. I'll talk with Stacey Horvath, Outreach Coordinator at NASA Goddard Solar System Exploration Division and Director of International Observe the Moon Night, and Teresa Summer, Astronomy Educator at the Astronomical Society of the Pacific, about the history, impact, and resources for this worldwide celebration. We'll also hear from Kate Howells, Public Education Specialist at the Planetary Society, about her new book called Moons, The Mysteries and Marvels of Our Solar System. And then I'll join Planetary Society Chief Scientist Bruce Betts for What's Up. We'll discuss moon features that you'll be able to spot from Earth with the naked eye during this upcoming event. If you love Planetary Radio and want to stay informed about the latest space discoveries, make sure you hit the subscribe button on your favorite podcasting platform. By subscribing, you'll never miss an episode filled with new and awe-inspiring ways to know the cosmos and our place within it. Every year, millions of people around the world gather for International Observe the Moon Night. It's a global celebration of our nearest celestial neighbor. The Planetary Society has been proud to collaborate with this event for several years. It's sponsored by NASA's Lunar Reconnaissance Orbiter mission and coordinated by the Solar System Exploration Division at NASA's Goddard Space Flight Center, which provides the moon maps, activity guides, and live broadcasts that make the celebration possible. This year's festivities take place on and around Saturday, October 4th, and today's show is going to help you get ready, whether that means prepping your binoculars and telescope or teaching you how to throw your very own moon-themed party. I'm joined by Stacey Horvath, Outreach Coordinator for NASA Goddard and Director of International Observe the Moon Night. We're also joined by Teresa Summer, Astronomy Educator at the Astronomical Society of the Pacific. Teresa helps lead outreach through programs like the Night Sky Network and Confidence and Curiosity Girls at the Telescope, creating opportunities for people of all ages and backgrounds to connect with the moon and with science. Thanks for joining me.
3: Thanks for having us.
2: I mean, every year I love to participate in International Observe the Moon Night. I love this idea of everyone on Earth being able to observe the moon together as one group, right? And I love that NASA has dedicated this time to it. Stacey, since you're the director of International Observe the Moon Night at NASA Goddard, can you give us an idea of what this event is and why does NASA dedicate this global night to the moon each year?
4: Yes, I would love to. So I'm the newly minted program director after our amazing former director, Andrea Jones, handed me the reins. It's a big, big shoes to fill. But International Observe the Moon Night is an annual worldwide public engagement program that celebrates the moon. So the name itself is actually a bit of a misnomer and is definitely too long, but this is a day, not necessarily just a night, where people around the world come together to learn about lunar science and exploration, to take part in the celestial observations, and then to honor personal and cultural connections to the moon. It's also a great opportunity for NASA to share what's been happening in the lunar realm with people all around the world. And I don't know if you guys are aware, but there's been a lot going on. So we're going back to the moon with Artemis, with global partners, and with commercial partners. So it's definitely an exciting time, and there's no shortage of content. And I would definitely dedicate every day to moon observing, but that's just me.
2: I mean, it's always a good time to go out and look up at the moon if the weather is permitting. I know it's the astronomer's curse. Anytime you're looking at the moon, it's going to be cloudy or foggy or something. But now does feel like a very special time to be involved in lunar science, especially with Artemis and the Artemis Accords bringing people together around the world. Now is a really great time for us to spotlight that because so many nations are joining on.
4: Mm-hmm. Yes, exactly.
2: Teresa, from your perspective at the Astronomical Society of Pacific and, you know, as someone who develops resources for this event, what makes the moon such a powerful tool for inspiring people for connection and curiosity about space?
3: You know, the Astronomical Society of the Pacific has been around since 1889. So it's a long history, but our mission includes the words that ASP brings the universe to you. So having this personal connection with astronomy is really important for the ASP. And we all have like our favorite moon memory. And whether that was watching the Apollo astronauts land on the moon, or whether the moon seemed to follow us home when we were kids at night car rides, or sometimes lighting up a lake or a nature scene at night, like the moon has been part of our lives. And this personal connection is what makes the moon like a very powerful tool for igniting curiosity and inspiration. And that curiosity is what leads to seeking knowledge and understanding of the universe. Plus, the moon is just beautiful and it's so engaging.
2: Yeah, I always think of the moon as kind of like almost a space gateway drug, right? Like no matter where you live on Earth, even if you live in a city like I do in LA, you can still see it. And I lament all the time that people have lost this connection to the broader universe because of light pollution. But the moon is always there as a way to get people engaged. So I feel like that's a really powerful entry point.
3: Agreed. Yeah, you took the words right out of my mouth about the global power of the moon and the lack of light pollution as an issue.
2: Yeah, it's one of those things where usually when it's a space event, people are going to ask me to go out to the desert or something. And that's a big activation energy. But this is a small one. You can literally just step outside or even look at your computer.
4: Yep. And you can be in like New York City and still see the moon. It doesn't matter if you're in a light polluted sky. And we always like to say we start with the moon and then go on from there to explore other places in our solar system and beyond. So it's a nice gateway point.
2: How did International Observe the Moon Night actually begin? And from that beginning, how did it spin out into this event that now reaches millions of people around the world?
4: So I wish I would have been present for the origin story of this program, but it's actually quite fun. So the initial idea came way before I started at NASA Goddard, but I've heard that the beginnings originated with an idea in a bar. As all good things come. The initial thought was to celebrate the arrival of two NASA spacecraft at the moon in 2009. So that was the Lunar Reconnaissance Orbiter and the LCROSS missions. So the program started small at a couple of NASA centers, but has since grown to become one of NASA's biggest public engagement programs, annually engaging roughly like 1 million people around the world, which is insane. But the growth actually is because of the work of our supporters, you know, like the Planetary Society, networks, digital teams, so many people that we collaborate with worldwide. And we're trying to share the program out in as many places as we can. So that initial small idea has since launched into this great endeavor that we call International Observe the Moon Night.
2: And it happens each year around this first quarter moon time at the beginning of October. Why is that the time that was chosen for this event?
3: A lot of people don't know that the full moon isn't the best time to see the features on the moon because it's so bright and it can be difficult to look at. It's even painful in telescopes, I'm sure you've noticed, right? So the first quarter moon, it rises around noon, it's highest in the sky and right at sunset, and then it sets around midnight. So it's wonderful timing for doing events. It's high in the sky, it makes excellent viewing opportunities. Also with a quarter moon, there's a thing called the Terminator line. Probably some of your listeners have heard about it, but it's the line that's between the bright and dark sides of the moon. And when you look there, especially if you use binoculars or a small telescope, you can really see the lunar features. So the contrast shows the moon's topography really well. There's mountains and craters, and you can see the depth and the Marias. It's just much more visibly clear. So it's great for looking up and observing at that time.
4: And I'll just clarify, it's not, so International Observe the Moon Night's always around September or October, not necessarily in October. We're trying to actually transition to more September in the future, but it's always around those 2 months.
2: Mm-hmm. Yeah, and I also want to share that while most people are going to be participating on October 4th this year, I understand there's some wiggle room depending on where you live in the world,
4: yes,
2: because there are all kinds of cultural events that are going on around that time.
4: Yes, we do. We offer flexible programming because we do indeed try to, you know, make it easy for people all around the world to participate, knowing full well that there are a lot of different cultural holidays from people in different countries. So we open registration for a week before and after that normal October 4th date. So if you need to host an event on September 30th, that's completely fine. You can still go ahead and register, and we'd love to have your participation.
2: Well, I love that this event emphasizes not just the science of the moon, but also the culture behind it. People around the world have all these wonderful mythologies and stories and different ways to connect to the moon. Can you share examples of how you've seen those cultural connections expressed through this event?
3: You know, that's funny. The ASP and the Night Sky Network and the International Observe the Moon Night created a calendar called Celebrate Our Marvelous Moon 2025, right? And it's a cultural events connected with the moon. But many cultures still use the lunar calendar, even though in the West we use the one based on the sun. So a lot of religious holidays like Ramadan, Rosh Hashanah, Easter, they all have their dates that when they're set on the moon. Also, there's a lot of indigenous cultures and even the Farmer's Almanac that use the moon cycles for planting, harvesting, celebrations. So that poster shares some of those events. And we're hoping to make one for 2026, depending on funding and how that works out. But that calendar shares a lot of things, including our June 20th event of landing on the moon. So there's a lot of culture that is connected with the moon.
2: Yeah, one of my favorite things every year, because some people may know my family comes from the Middle East, but whenever Ramadan is coming on, I love the messages I get from my friends and family around the world of like, I spotted the moon, right? It's such a beautiful way for people to connect with that.
3: Yeah, and there's also the Chinese, one of the big holidays after the Lunar New Year is the Observe the Moon night that they have, which is on the 6th this year, so right after our holiday. So a lot of times during International Observe the Moon Night, there'll be mooncakes for sale.
2: Right? I love that they named the Chang'e missions to the moon after the lunar goddess. Like there's so much beautiful mythology there. And I really encourage people to learn more about it because it gives such a deeper way to connect. And also you start seeing these stories in so much of the media that we consume, right? There's so many ways that it's woven in that you'll start spotting once you know. But just in case anybody wants to see this, I'm going to put a link for this on the webpage for this episode at planetary.org/radio, along with all the resources we're going to be talking about so that you can actually engage with all these things. Beyond that, this is also a wonderful moment for us to use this to teach more about what's going on in lunar science right now. I've spoken with a lot of people that are like, well, we went to the moon over 50 years ago and we just didn't do anything after that. But actually, we have so many missions, both at NASA and around the world, that are going to the moon and investigating it right now. So what are some of the lunar updates that you would like participants to hear more about during this event this year?
4: We actually have a dedicated page for lunar news from the past year on our website, but I'll just share a few of those here, some of my favorites. So there's been a lot of work going on in preparation for NASA's Artemis missions to the moon. So people will learn more about how we're training astronauts out in the field to make sure they're ready for their moon missions, how we've selected scientific instruments to head to the moon on future missions, how we're working with other space agencies to advance different Artemis capabilities, and so on. And there was actually a recent article that came out discussing moonquakes, which will be important to understand for humans on the lunar surface. And that came about from studies from the Lunar Reconnaissance Orbiter. So there's a lot of different lunar science things that are going on. But I also wanted to give a plug for something that's not necessarily lunar science focused, but it's still really fun. So earlier this year, there was a call for people all around the world to contribute their ideas to the Artemis II zero gravity indicator, which will fly with the mission's crew around the moon and back next year. So the zero gravity indicator is a small plush item that typically rides with a crew to visually indicate when they're in space. And just a couple of weeks ago, the 25 finalists were announced, and their designs are very entertaining and very creative. So if you have some time, I highly recommend checking out the story. But the Artemis II crew will select the final design, and then it'll actually be fabricated at NASA Goddard. So I'm excited to see this drawing come into like an actual plushie. So that's kind of fun.
2: Are they only going to be making one in order to send up there, or are they going to be mass produced? Because I would love to buy one and put it in.
4: I know, right? I think there's just one, but I feel like there's the opportunities are there.
2: And we've seen so many things fall out this year, not just in, you know, just straight NASA programs, but also in commercial space. We had our first successful commercial lunar lander and a few that attempted and missed. But I mean, come on, like the fact that we are now at this phase where it's not just space agencies, but also other organizations around the world that are finally beginning to get to do this kind of exploration, feels like we're opening up a door into a new age of space exploration.
4: Yeah. And I love the one thing about like Artemis is it's not just, you know, it's not just a NASA thing. There are, you've already mentioned the Artemis Accords where we're bringing this like global presence to the moon, which is kind of cool.
3: It really points to like the worldwide interest in the moon and how we're so connected with it as humanity.
2: Yeah, I would love to see people back on the moon, but also just to see more people from more walks of life represented up there. So more people feel like that is something they can relate to. That's something that they can aspire to. I mean, I know every little kid says, I want to go to the moon someday, but like we want every little kid to say that and really mean it.
3: Yeah.
2: So what are some of the ways that people can actually participate in this event? Because, you know, there are all kinds of things going on with public events, at, you know, home things you can do on the internet. What do you recommend?
3: So we have a registration page where you can share your event if you're hosting an event. There's a find an event page on the website that has posting of events you can join. We have a lunar live stream in case it's cloudy. So we were talking about that before about how fog or cloudy weather can be the bane of astronomy, right? So you can view the live stream. But I want to encourage everyone to look up at the moon, whether that's by planning a community event, attending one of them, observing with your family and neighbors, or whether you're viewing the moon privately. And also let us know how you participate. Take some images or post on social media, write a poem, draw, collage, whatever is your medium, just so that we can see how our participants around the globe have been observing the moon. It's a really exciting time for us getting all of those feedback back to us. So
4: going back to the images, I think my favorite part about International Observe the Moon Night, well, maybe one of my favorite parts, is spending like the next, 2 days after the actual event date browsing our Flickr page for event images. So we ask people who participate in International Observe the Moon Night to upload their event images, including where they observed from. So that can just be like the city and country, so that everyone all around the world can see how you participated. And it also is a great way to get some ideas for future events. I know last year there was a group that made space helmets, and they had a dog that got involved, which was very fun. So you can include your pets as well as other humans. So that's one of my favorite ways, is to browse our Flickr page for event images.
2: You know, I just learned the other day that Luna is the most popular cat name in the United States. So clearly, we need some Luna cat photos.
4: I have one of my coworkers, her dog's name is Luna. So it's perfect.
2: Well, we're sharing this early. Clearly, it's not October. We want to give people time to actually investigate events that they might want to be able to go to. But if people are interested in hosting an event, is there a timeline by which they should announce it and register it online?
3: So the registration is open. We do have actually on the YouTube channel a host webinar that we have for people who want to host, and it has all kinds of tips and resources and how you want to evaluate your event, like so many different pieces that you can look and watch that YouTube video.
4: Yeah, I would also just say it depends on the size of the event, I guess. And if it's a public event, I would say register as soon as you can, just so that people are aware that you're hosting an event at a library or a museum or your university. If it's an individual participant, you can register on the day of. If you're cooking s'mores in your backyard with your family and you're observing the moon, you can also register on October 4th, or, you know, anytime if you know you're going to be observing the moon. So I think the big thing would be if you're hosting a big public event, registering soon is good.
3: People can join other areas as well. Like I know a lot of people will join their community art walk or just share the moon in other ways. So you can do that with lots of different organizations, and you know, some people share the baseball game or community centers, all kinds of groups that you can connect with.
4: And if you're already planning an event, but it's not on International Observe the Moon Night or moon focused, you can always tie in the moon and then say, you know, hey, we're an event. We try not to make it difficult to participate in the program.
2: Yeah. I was just thinking I should drag out my telescope from my local apartment building and just, you know, even if it's just me, it doesn't hurt to register a small event and just share observing with the moon with some people in my local neighborhood.
4: Exactly.
3: That's perfect. And if you don't have a telescope, you can use your eyes or binoculars, or you can connect with your local amateur astronomy club. They have telescopes that they can share with you.
2: Which makes me think, too, you know, you guys have produced so many resources for this so that people know all the different ways that they can observe. What are some of the new things that you're most excited for to share with people so that they can find new ways for other people to connect with the moon?
4: So we have quite a few resources that we reuse every year, but then we update them. So one of them is our moon map. This is actually our most popular resource, and that's available on our website. It's actually an image of the moon, so what the moon will look like on October 4th, as well as some highlighted features that you can see on the moon, whether that be through like a telescope with your naked eye. There's some historic sites, so you could see the Apollo sites as well that might be visible on October 4th. So that's refreshed every year, but we do have a couple of new resources. One are some pop-up banner stands, so you can download them, print them, and put them up at your own event to try to, you know, have a nice visual appearance to your event. And then I think my new favorite resource would be our curated resources one pager, which is a little bit of a mouthful, but it's actually a document that's meant to be a one-stop shop for getting involved in the program. So we have a lot of resources available, and it can be a bit overwhelming, which is why I really like that product. So it's organized by topic and has a beautiful layout. Our graphic designer did a fabulous job with it. People can just print it out, put it in a display table stand, and then prop it up at the front desk at a museum, a library, or an institution. So I think that's my new favorite resource.
2: Well, there's so many different ways to observe the moon, but part of what I like about this event and some of your resources is that you're trying to expand this idea of what it means to observe, right? Not everyone is sighted. Not everyone can go outside and see the moon. If I took off my glasses, say, I'd have a hard time seeing some of those features, right? So what are some of the ways that people can observe and interact with the moon that might be something beyond just looking up at it?
4: We have a special page dedicated on our website to this very topic called 10 Ways to Observe the Moon, in addition to photos that people have submitted to our Flickr page where you can get some ideas. Some of my favorite other ways for observing the moon include eating my way through moon phase cookies. Those are always fun. You start out with some cookies, you can mimic what the moon's phases look like, and then you can eat them. And that's an activity on our website as well. A few other ways have to do with the arts. So Teresa mentioned this already, but you can paint or sketch the moon. You can create a lunar poem, or you could create some moon tunes in like a song. And then you mentioned for folks that might have issues with sight, we also have 3D prints that you could feel the lunar surface. NASA has a 3D print portal where you can, if you have access to a 3D printer, I know some libraries have 3D printers, you can actually print your own lunar surface and then feel what the moon feels like, which is really fun.
2: You know, it's a really great way to do it. I previously worked at Griffith Observatory, and something that me and some of my coworkers like to do during big events, I remember we did it for the 50th anniversary of the moon landing, but also for things like solar eclipses and things like that, is to actually make the 3D prints and carry them on you. I know it's a little cumbersome to stick it in your pocket, but to have it with you when you're at these events to share with people so they can get a tactile feeling for the moon, even if you can look up at the moon, just it's a different way to experience it when you can actually feel the grooves of those craters with your fingers.
3: Yeah, I find a lot of those resources are good for sighted people and people who are blind or low vision, because that tactile sense just is something we don't pay attention to sometimes, and it can really give us better understanding.
2: We'll be right back after the short break.
0: This October, NASA needs you. Hi, I'm Jack Corelli, Director of Government Relations at the Planetary Society. 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We'll see you in Washington.
2: I'm sure you guys have some wonderful, you know, resources for people to learn how to throw these events, but what are some of those things that people can seek out if they want to learn how to do this? And what would you say are some of your biggest recommendations for throwing a good event like this?
3: I would go actually to two websites. Moon.nasa.gov leads right to the International Observe the Moon Night site that has all kinds of resources, including the moon map that Stacy was talking about earlier. Also, I was talking about the Night Sky Network previously, and I realized I didn't talk about what that was. The Night Sky Network is a collection of astronomy clubs across the country. I think we're just over 400 now. And so you can go there and put in your zip code and find events near you, and also find out where you can get the telescopes. That's what we were talking about also. But if you look under their resources section, there is, you just can put in the moon and you'll find scientific imagery showing what to look for on different phases, cultural tellings from different groups, viewing tips, activities that you could share at your library, school, spiritual meeting, community group, whatever. But it's a lot of resources that you can find and tailor to what you want to do.
2: And Stacy, I know you've done past outreach on this with all kinds of communities, ranging from senior centers to military families. And I know we've spoken a little bit about why the moon resonates with so many different people, but do you get like a similar reaction from all these different groups when you're sharing the moon with people, or are people relating to it in a different way?
4: Yes, I think everyone just loves the moon, which is amazing. I haven't had someone that said, oh no, I don't want to look at the moon. Are you kidding? Definitely. We want people to feel a sense of ownership of this event as well. So we provide a structure, we provide resources and tools to connect and to learn about and celebrate the moon. But we want people to take this event and make it their own, based on these resources that they have available, as well as the needs of their specific audiences. So International Observe the Moon Night provides an opportunity for everyone, so you mentioned senior living communities to military families all around the world, to observe the moon. And the moon is great for this. As we've already mentioned, it's easy to see even in light polluted skies. I just wanted to give a particular shout out to the military community. So my husband is in the Coast Guard, so we like to use this program as an opportunity to connect from afar. So even when he's deployed, we can still be connected by looking up at the same moon. And this goes for like military families or for single service members, or really for anyone. Anyone can be a part of this program, which is incredible. It's an incredible program to be involved with.
2: You just evoked a childhood memory for me. A movie called, I think it was an American Tale, the one about the mouse that gets separated from his family, and they sing that song about being under the same moon in the same sky. I didn't even recall that until this very moment. But really, though, there's something so romantic about the idea of seeing the same thing, but from a different place, and about the way that connects us. I love that so much.
3: The Astronomical Society of the Pacific and some folks from NASA did a program for the eclipse that just passed about working with people who were in prison and connecting them with their families and connecting them with the eclipse. And I think the sky can be something that can join people, whether they're near or far. And that's what's great about this international event.
2: Well, I know, Teresa, you're super passionate about trying to make these kinds of things accessible to more people and also younger people. I know you worked on this program, Confidence and Curiosity Girls at the Telescope, as someone who was once a young girl passionate about astronomy, who in many ways was dissuaded from trying to go into science. Jokes on them, I did it anyway. But but what are you seeing in terms of young people and particularly people who might not see themselves in science as they connect to the moon?
3: For those of you who don't know, the Confidence and Curiosity Project was about connecting amateur astronomers with Girl Scouts. We made a whole series of new space science badges from kindergarten through 12th grade. And so the Girl Scouts would be coming to see the amateur astronomers. And so we wanted them to especially be welcoming. Science can be exclusionary sometimes. And so connecting with the people that are in front of us, young or old, is very important. Being a welcoming presence can be a countermeasure to the discouragement that we feel. It's really important to connect with those younger people who've been excluded from science. And one of the ways that it helps is having these touchstones, or I call them wonderful astronomy experiences, you know, that makes you feel like, oh, astronomy is for me, in spite of other people who might have said the opposite. So observing the moon or having that connection to the moon can be one of those touchstones. And as we mentioned before, astronomy is the entryway for all different kinds of STEM and science and even doing more astronomy. So yeah, and the moon being visible to everybody worldwide, it's huge that we can see that connection and nearly every day.
2: That would have meant so much to me as a young Girl Scout. You know, I was a Girl Scout for many years, all the way up through Senior Scouts. I remember at the time it was like a single astronomy badge. And to know that through this program, you've expanded it out into even more. That is so much fun. And I would have lost my little mind over that.
3: I'm so glad. We have had lots of really good stories from Girl Scouts and Girl Scout leaders who have been dissuaded from science and now feel like a little bit more included. So it means a lot to me.
2: Oh, that makes me so happy to hear. This isn't just an event that happens in the United States. It happens all around the world. What are both of your favorite kind of stories of the impact that you've seen coming out of this from different locations and different events?
3: You know, we work with the astronomy clubs at the Astronomical Society of the Pacific all the time. And so, but one of my favorites was Oklahoma City a few years back did an International Observe the Moon Night event at a carnival. And with all the bright lights, it was kind of hard to see. So what they did was project an image of the moon on the ground. And basically everyone got the chance to be an astronaut and walk on the moon because it was just there, right there. And I think people are so creative, and that is so encouraging to see how people take this event and make it their own.
4: And I'll just add, I know in the year 2020, it was a big year for everyone around the world. And it made people kind of adjust what types of in-person events they were able to host. So on that year's particular Flickr page, it was very entertaining to look at people's creativity. And one of our participants from, I think it was from Brazil, they actually had a drive-in moon theater. So they had a bunch of cars in a parking lot and then a pop-up projector with the moon on it for people to observe and participate from socially distanced, safe distances. Yeah, that was one of mine that one memory that I remember seeing on our Flickr page. I was like, oh, this is lovely. I love that people are so creative, and I would not have thought of that.
2: That's so clever. What are some of the most, you know, surprising or inspiring places around the world that you've seen people host events for this?
3: Oh, you know, we have people in Arctic stations, like, yes. Research there, and they look up at the moon, and that's very inspiring to me.
4: I agree. That's a fun spot. We also, I think it was last year or 2 years ago, I think a most surprising and inspiring place that I've seen people participate would be in war-torn countries. We've had registrants in Ukraine and Israel in the past, and I think that's incredible. It's amazing to see people all around the world wanting to join in.
2: Yeah, one of my favorite stories from Bill Nye, since I know you guys are fans, but you know, I was speaking with him earlier this year about kind of how he got into astronomy, and he was telling me the story about how his father was a prisoner of war in World War II, and it was his observation of the night sky because they didn't have electricity. So everyone that was stuck in that prison camp was looking at the sky together, and he passed that love of space on to his son. And in some way, that's how that all happened and how I'm here and how so many science educators around the world began their careers watching him. So who knows how many people out there are going through difficult times and looking up at the moon as a form of solace and connection to others.
4: Yeah.
3: That's so important right now. Our world is having so many crises, and to be able to take a moment to take a breath and see the moon and know that we're part of something bigger than our struggles.
2: Well, I know that right now funding is a little interesting with NASA. We have some interesting budgetary times, but everything going perfectly well. How would you see Observe the Moon Night evolving in years to come?
4: Funding aside, as the former International Partnerships Coordinator, I would love to see the program continue to expand all over the globe. I know we have a few missing places on our map, so I'd like to get more involved with the more international partners and contributors, and I hope that people continue participating in the program and taking the resources we provide to help create their own unique experiences and events. This is such an incredible program that started out small, but has now grown to become its own being, so to speak. So there won't be a shortage of lunar news to keep up on. So International Observe the Moon Night will be a great opportunity to keep involved and to keep up to date.
2: What are you both actually going to be doing on Observe the Moon Night? Do you have plans?
4: I will hopefully maybe be in Alabama supporting the U.S. Space and Rocket Center's International Observe the Moon Night event that's coordinated through Marshall Space Flight Center. And then I'm also hopefully going to be able to tune in to the International Astronomical Union's Office for Astronomy Outreach. They're hosting a 24-hour live stream in honor of the 100 Hours of Astronomy. So we're doing a sort of collaboration. So I'm going to talk about International Observe the Moon Night on the morning of International Observe the Moon Night, I believe. It's based in Japan time, so time zones are a little crazy.
2: Yeah.
3: I'm not doing anything as far-reaching as Stacey is, but I do live in an apartment complex that has several different common areas, and so I'll probably be looking at the moon there with my family and whoever happens to come along.
4: Awesome. What are you going to be doing, Sarah?
2: Oh, man. Well, I know so many of our Planetary Society members and a lot of our staff are going to be in Washington, D.C. around that time talking to Congress about space and trying to advocate for these programs. I personally, though, am going to be back here preparing for a different event. So I think what I'll probably do is pull out the telescope, show my neighbors the moon, and you know, maybe I'll get waylaid by some of my observatory friends asking me to go up to Griffith or something. But one way or the other, I'm going to find some way to go out there and look up at the moon.
4: Yes.
2: And I would ask, you know, I'm sure everybody listening to the show is passionate about this and is probably going to remember this and put it on their calendar and go out and do this. But for people who have never taken part in this, or if, you know, say you're trying to drag your teenage kid out of the house to go look at the moon, what would you say to these people? Why would you say that they should become a part of this moment to go look at the moon right now?
3: We were talking a little bit earlier about inspiration that the world needs right now. This is really a global event, and I feel like it's such a wonderful way to connect with the world and to feel like you're participating in something bigger than yourself. So for me, the international piece is huge. Stacey, what do you think?
4: I would agree with you, Teresa, and I would just say, jump on in and join us. Come be a part of this global collective experience of observing and learning about our nearest celestial neighbor in space. It's such an amazing experience to observe the moon and to know that you are observing with people all around the world on the same day. And then I'm just going to give a reminder to don't forget to register so that you can be a pop-up on our map and make sure you're included in our global participation map with everyone else who's also observing the moon.
3: And we've talked about all kinds of events, like whether, stadiums full of people or whether it's in your local library or just yourself. Anyone can do this and you don't need a telescope. You just need your excitement and share it with the website so that we know, that you've done an event and can count you towards the millions of people that are observing the moon that night.
2: Part of what I love about observing the moon and moments like this is not just that we're all looking up at the moon together, but it makes me think about the legacy of people for thousands and thousands of years that have shared this moment of looking up at the moon together. And it brings up a memory for me of something my mom said when she watched the moon landing when she was a very young child. She was in that room with her mom and her grandma and her great grandma, and her great grandma said to her, "I came across this country in a covered wagon, and now I'm watching someone walk around on the moon." And I think about the way that resonates for me and for all of humanity across all of the ages. And I'm so glad that we have a moment like this to truly appreciate our closest celestial neighbor and this other world, because who knows who might be inspired in this moment. There's got to be at least one person out there that looks up at that moon and thinks, "I'm going to go there someday." Well, thank you so much for both being here and for sharing this with everyone and for putting so much love and effort into this event. I know it's a global thing, but it's a small crew, a small but mighty crew that's running this. And the people that run this, you deserve the appreciation because you're behind the scenes bringing so much joy to so many people.
3: Thank you.

0: them whatever technological setup we want, including the seeds of life, if we want to do it. In the past, we just contemplated sending spacecraft like Voyager out of the solar system, but maybe other civilizations were using those as Trojan horses. And the other thing to keep in mind is that even if they're completely natural and there was no intervention by a technological civilization, just by landing on such an object and bringing a scoop of material from it, or studying a scoop of material from it in situ, we can tell whether the building blocks of life exist around other stars. You know, the journey on such objects from another star, from the parent star, took billions of years. And the object arrives at our backyard. It's an amazing opportunity to examine it, examine the material, rather than build giant telescopes that look remotely at the atmospheres of exoplanets. This is a completely new frontier of astrobiology that is not appreciated, and I'm trying to advocate for it. And I wonder if anyone is listening. You know, speaking about whether anyone is listening to what I write about, it was really striking last year, because after 3I Atlas was discovered, I wrote several papers on the Loeb scale, meaning it's a new classification scale of interstellar objects, where zero means that it's a natural object, an iceberg or a rock, that poses no threat to humanity. And 10 means that we definitely have the evidence that it's technological, that could be a potential threat to humanity. And I argue that it's important to rank interstellar objects on this scale in order to assess how dangerous they are to humanity. Because, you know, even what we learned from September 11 is that even a low probability event could have huge societal implications and therefore should not be discarded. And that's the mistake that the intelligence agencies made. So when we see an object that we think very likely must be an iceberg, we should nevertheless collect data on it just to calibrate its rank on this scale so that we will not be surprised. And I thought that is an academic exercise. In fact, I even approached the International Astronomical Union, and I approached the United Nations, the Office of Outer Space, and I tried to convince them to establish a committee or a board that would deal with a protocol of how to respond to interstellar objects based on their ranking on the Loeb scale. And the response I got from this international organization, because this is an international problem, we're all in the same boat, you know, all residents of Earth, all Earthlings. The response was, you know, it will take us several years to get the approval by our membership. So they basically dumped my initiative by bureaucratic viscosity. And, you know, there is not much hope from these bureaucratic organizations. But I was surprised to see at the end of 2025, there was a FOIA request to the CIA asking whether they have any mention of 3I Atlas in their records. And they responded, "We cannot deny nor confirm the existence of such records." And that to me indicates that they do have such records, because they could have just said, "We have nothing." And then around the same time, on December 19th, 2025, there was the summary of the year in Russia. It happened to be also the day when 3I Atlas came closest to Earth. And one of the journalists asked Vladimir Putin what does he hear from his intelligence services? Is this a technological object or just an iceberg? And that was obviously a planted question, and Putin had a very detailed answer to it. And to me, that indicated that in many governments around the world, they did assess the potential risk from 3I Atlas. It's the first astronomical object, to my knowledge, that was discussed in governments. And in a way, they must have read what I wrote, advocating to do that. And I'm very glad that it was discussed, and I'm waiting for 4I Rubin. That's the next interstellar object that will likely be discovered by the Rubin Observatory in Chile. And let's see how anomalous it is.
1: Well, that's what you have to do. I mean, that's what the point of it is to, you know, look for anomalies and things that you don't know about.
0: Right.
1: And then we all know, you know, then we learn. And
0: exactly. Yeah. So anomaly.

0: These are the flag that can be used to gain new knowledge for us to identify things that we might be missing. And it's the I'm saying that from a sense of humility, because we can't be so proud of ourselves as, you know, to pretend to know the answer in advance. We have to allow nature to educate us, because our imagination is very limited. Even the imagination of Steven Spielberg, you know, there will be this movie coming out, the Disclosure Day, and yes. Obviously he imagined something about it. But I also met him at when he got the honorary degree at Harvard, and he told me, "Avi, if you find anything, let me be the first one to know about it," because he recognizes that nature is more imaginative than he is.
1: Now, I know you're not a big fan of science fiction movies, but will you turn out at the theater for that film, Disclosure?
0: Oh, definitely. I'm curious to see what he had in mind. I also, a month ago, was invited to a movie set, a filming set of a new movie, Sol Hershkowitz's Guide for Extraterrestrial Life, where the main character that is played by Brandon Routh, who played Superman, actually, in 2006. The main character is called Sol, and he has an encounter with extraterrestrials, with aliens, and he's very eager to speak with Professor Avi Loeb. So I appear in the script, and they asked me to play myself. So I went there, and there was a scene where I sit, and he keeps asking me questions, and I respond to that and explain things to him. And that was my first experience as an actor. I was actually paid as an actor, a minimum wage of an actor for that day. And it was a very interesting experience. I even improvised and gave some scientific content that they may use because they filmed it. And it was humbling for me to see how much interest there is. A couple of young fellows on the filming crew came and asked me for selfies, and they said that they keep monitoring my work. So I'm really happy to see that my work is inspiring. And even Jerry Bruckheimer wrote me a text afterwards. He's now working on a film related to unidentified anomalous phenomena. When he saw my post on medium.com about this experience that I had. And a year ago, I attended a conference where Margot Robbie approached me and said, "Are you Avi Loeb? And I really wanted to hear your talk, but I have to attend a wedding." And so she asked me to describe the Galileo project that I'm leading. And we spoke for 20 minutes. She was really eager and curious about it. And so there are lots of artists that are excited about the search for extraterrestrials. There is a sculptor, one of the most accomplished ones in the U.S., is called the America's Rodin. His name is Greg Wyatt. He donated the two bronze sculptures of Galileo Galilei to my office and 51 watercolors. And now he is finishing another bronze sculpture that hopefully will arrive at my office within a few months. And also a sculpture that I produced, that he encouraged me to produce. He gave me the foundation, and I called it The Alien. And that will be my first bronze sculpture. So, you know, I have a lot of interaction with artists. There is actually a piece of art that you can see on my side here, which says, and that's by Peter Tooney, an artist in Florida, who sent it to me. It's a giant piece of art that I barely managed to carry into my office when the post office delivered it. And it says, "History awaits." And that is in reference to the work that I'm doing. Hopefully, if we find something, it would make history.
1: Oh, it would be the most important event in history. You know, you find out unequivocally that you're not alone. And that that reframes the entire question.
0: But I should caution about that one thing, because, you know, we are now in the era where the Pentagon, in particular, the All Domain Anomaly Resolution Office, as well as the intelligence agencies, are releasing files, videos, images, data. And there is this tendency of some community of people to argue that anything that they don't understand must be aliens. And that's really dangerous because some of the things they don't understand could be understood, you know, based on what we know in science. Just to give you two examples, okay? One example is the flashes of light that were reported by Buzz Aldrin. These are likely to be cosmic rays passing through his eyeballs. You know, there is Cherenkov radiation that is often observed when high energy charged particles are passing through a medium like water. When they move faster than light, they generate the equivalent of a sonic boom when an object moves faster than the speed of sound in air. And this is an electromagnetic boom, and it's called Cherenkov radiation. And patients that are treated radiogenically, they are reporting about such experiences. And so it's just cosmic rays. There was a report by an astronaut named Carpenter in the mid-1960s about some snowflakes outside his space capsule. And these were understood later to be just the frost particles as a result of the cooling system that was accompanying his capsule. Then there were these blue dots on the Kodak film of the cameras used by the Apollo mission astronauts on the surface of the moon. And I realized that some of these blue dots are outside the region that was exposed to the camera lens, and therefore they are also probably cosmic rays. And then I said, you know, if you consider the photographic plates that were taken back in the 1950s, you have to worry about the fact that they were exposed for a full hour. And if you do the calculation, you find that there should be about 60,000 cosmic ray impacts on each plate that could have generated transient points of light or streaks in those plates. 60,000 is a big number. And so when you claim that there are transient events that may be associated with satellites or alien spacecraft, you have to make sure that none of those that you're claiming might be cosmic rays. That's all I said. And you know, and the one of the papers that appeared about these transients argue that they are anti-correlated with the solar cycle, that when there are storms, geomagnetic storms from the sun, there are fewer of these transients, UFOs. And it's well understood that there are fewer cosmic ray impacts on Earth when there is solar activity, because the coronal mass ejection from the sun carries magnetic fields that basically push off the cosmic rays away from Earth. They sweep them out. And you would expect exactly that anti-correlation if some of the transients were cosmic rays. So all I said was, we have to take that into consideration. And immediately, a whole cohort of UFO believers started attacking me. And, you know, my point is, don't attack the messenger. The cosmic rays exist. We should not mistake UFOs for cosmic rays. Okay, that's a very simple point, and there is nothing in it to argue with. All you need to do is look at the specific transients you are talking about and make sure that they're not cosmic rays. That's all. But if you find an anti-correlation with the solar activity, I don't understand why the UFOs would be anti-correlated. What would be the logic for that? But I do understand why the cosmic rays would be anti-correlated, and that's what you see. So if you see the same behavior as cosmic rays, you have to worry about some of these transients being cosmic rays. And the second thing that I encountered was there was a beautiful viral video of a volcano in the Philippines that showed the a meteor impacting a region behind it, and then a source of white light coming out of roughly the same region in the opposite direction about 10 seconds later. And I did a simple calculation. You know, there are more than 10,000 communication satellites around the Earth, let's say 15,000 satellites altogether. And they go around the Earth every 90 minutes or so. So they go at least 10 times per day around the Earth. Okay, so every day you have more than 100,000 satellites crossing your sky simply because each one of them goes 10 times around the Earth in a day. So if you do the math, you realize, oh, it works out, because after 10 seconds, it's very likely that there would be within that field of view a satellite coming out. And by chance, it happens to come out roughly from the same region. So it's this source of white light might be a satellite. And again, this made the angry astronaut even angrier. So all I can say is, the problems of the angry astronaut should be solved by his therapist, not by me. And the same holds for anyone that refuses to think about the... Now, one argument that was made was, oh, it looks like there are clouds. Well, you have to understand that this volcano is at an elevation of 2.5 kilometers above sea level. It's above the clouds. The mountaintop is above the clouds. It's not a situation where you're at sea level and you see clouds that are above you. The mountain is above the clouds. So obviously, the satellite would appear above the clouds in such a situation. And moreover, the numbers work out for... And actually, the television crew who filmed this video, they observed this volcano for a long period of time, and they argued that it must be a satellite, because they do see satellites. And astronomical observatories see satellites all the time. They appear as streaks or as point sources of light all the time, because there are more than 10,000. These are like city lights. They reflect sunlight when they are not in the shadow of the Earth. So we have to recognize that some unusual phenomena can be explained. Okay, so if you are unable to explain something, it doesn't mean that this something is a UFO. Okay, you just have to accept the fact that there are explanations that you may not be aware of. We have to contemplate those explanations. If we know about them, we can't ignore cosmic rays. We can't ignore satellites. These are things that we know exist. And if we want to argue something is a UFO, we have to rule out the possibility that we're dealing with a cosmic ray or a satellite. But many people prefer, whenever they see something they don't understand, they would argue it's a UFO and attack whoever brings up scientific arguments to the contrary. And, it's not my intent to argue with them. I'm just pointing out plausible explanations in this case.
1: The big problem, especially with that particular piece of footage, which admittedly that's spectacular, a meteorite falling behind an erupting volcano is pretty, that's a nice get as far as photography goes. And then, a satellite passes by. My point is it doesn't matter what it was because it's ambiguous.
0: Right.
1: There's nothing there other than a light in the sky.
0: Yeah. What you need to see is that the object maneuvers. You need to see that the object behaves in ways that can otherwise not be explained as a human-made technology. That's what you need to be finding as the signature of a UFO. You can't just say, oh, there is a source of light that I don't understand, therefore it's a UFO. That's not good enough. And, the other thing that I find from the other side of the spectrum of people, there are people on both extremes that are completely unreasonable, and I get attacked by both of them. So another one claims that my analysis is a fraud. And the guy who claims that defines himself as a professor. He is calling himself on his YouTube channel, Professor Dave. Now, this guy doesn't even have a PhD, not to speak about the fact that he never held a professorship in his life. And then he puts a viral YouTube video to make money, in which he makes anti-Semitic claims and distortions of the way I do my science, just to be sufficiently provocative to attract attention. And my question is, who is the fraud? The person who calls himself a professor, who never held an academic position of that stature? The person who he is attacking, who is a real professor, doing real scientific work, published more than 1,000 scientific papers. I just published this week 2 scientific papers on the subjects we discussed. 2 this week. This guy didn't publish anything for decades. And he calls himself a professor and he claims that I'm fraud. Like, where are we? And, you know, these people should be completely sidelined. However, with social media, they get attention for no good reason, just because they're saying something controversial. And my approach is you're allowed to imagine things, to consider possibilities that are not within the mainstream. That's completely legitimate in the practice of science. We are doing it in the context of dark matter. We don't know the nature of dark matter. For decades, I have been involved in various proposals for the nature of dark matter that are outside of what we know, okay? And I feel completely comfortable to propose that Oumuamua was a technological object because we don't know it. We don't know whether it is or not, but we see anomalies. And we see another object 3 years later with the same telescope in Hawaii that behaved just like Oumuamua. It was pushed by the solar radiation pressure. And then we discovered that its spectrum was that of stainless steel. This object has the name 2020SO. There is a Wikipedia page about it. You can read about it. It's an object that behaved just like Oumuamua, pushed away from the sun by the solar radiation pressure, turned out to be the upper stage of a lunar surveyor mission that NASA launched in 1966. So the same telescope in Hawaii detected Oumuamua and detected 2020SO 3 years later. Both behaved similarly. They were pushed away from the sun by solar radiation pressure. And we know that one of them, 2020SO, is definitely technological because we produced it. So Avi Loeb is asking, who produced Oumuamua? Is that a reason for Avi Loeb to be ridiculed by a guy that claims to be Professor Dave?
1: As a science fiction author, which is how all of this started, was I wrote some science fiction books. I get to speculate a little bit more, and I realized very early on that when you speculate about things like a von Neumann probe in the solar system, there is a bias, because if you put that inside the orbit of Mars, it gets too close to UFO. So even though there is no difference between a von Neumann probe out at Jupiter and one sitting on the moon, there is no difference, or in the Earth's atmosphere with you. So I was like, well, there's a bias there, and I identified a bias. But let me ask you this, Avi, because people are going to ask this. Have you been approached by AARO, the All Domain Anomaly? You know, have you been approached for a consultation on matters of UAP by that government organization?
0: Not as of now. I should say that I will be happy to help government, because even if we end up not finding any extraterrestrial materials, evidence, data for some alien technology, I would feel that my time was not wasted, because I contributed to the national security, to the safety of the nation. And as an American citizen, I'm very proud to help the government figure things out. You know, it was embarrassing to notice the Chinese spy balloon that was shut down. And I'm sure the Chinese, have many more balloons. It's just like finding an ant in the kitchen, on the kitchen cabinet, and then you get alarmed because you realize there must be 1,000 more ants hiding from view. And so the Chinese must have laughed at us shooting down the balloon, because they said, what about the other 1,000 that are hovering elsewhere? So the point is that at the very least, you know, I will be helping government figure out things, and I would feel safer as a result. But if we end up finding 1 in a million objects to be of non-human made origin, that would be the biggest discovery ever made in science. And why would I think the government will be the first to notice that? Well, first of all, it's the day job of the intelligence agencies to monitor the sky all the time, the entire sky, whereas astronomers usually focus their telescopes on a small portion of the sky at any given time. That's even true of the Rubin Observatory. So they could miss an unusual object moving across. They would also miss materials from crash sites. And given the decades over which you know, a lot of money was spent on defense in the U.S., it's quite possible that the unusual things were recovered, anomalies. And the government has a record of discovering things that astronomers do not know about. For example, in the late 1960s, there was the VELA program, satellite program, that was aimed at detecting gamma ray flashes from nuclear explosions by the Soviets above the atmosphere. There was a ban on such explosions, but you have to verify that they're fulfilling their commitment to that treaty. Those satellites went up and started detecting every day or two a gamma ray flash coming up. At first, I'm sure there was a lot of alarm in Washington, D.C., but then soon afterwards, since the events kept coming, they realized that they're coming from the universe at large. And it ended up being gamma ray bursts that we now know that occur once a day in the universe at large, and they originate from, the long duration gamma ray bursts originate from massive stars that consume their nuclear fuel, and then their core collapses to a black hole. And in the process of collapsing, if there is some rotation to the progenitor star, then the material ends up swirling around the black hole before it enters into the event horizon. And while it's doing so, there are often two jets of very fast material ejected perpendicular to the disk of rotating material. And those jets drill a hole in the envelope of the host star, the parent star. And you see them, if you happen to be aligned with the axis of a jet, you would see it as a flash of gamma rays. That's remarkable. We're seeing the birth sites of black holes from the edge of the universe. And those are the gamma ray flashes discovered by U.S. government satellites that were monitoring whether the Russians, the Soviets, are fulfilling their commitment to the nuclear treaty of not exploding atomic weapons above the atmosphere. Another example that I bring from my experience is the discovery of interstellar meteors. I was involved in several of those. They were based on a catalog compiled by NASA based on data from U.S. government satellites. And once again, in this case, the mainstream of comet experts or meteor experts, they are resisting the government data. My paper was blocked initially because they argued we don't believe the U.S. government. And then I had to reach out to the U.S. Space Command through the White House. And that ended up in an official letter. It took 3 years for the letter to be written by the U.S. Space Command. Official letter to NASA, which said, indeed, this interstellar, this object, this meteor from 2014 had a speed that exceeded the escape speed from the solar system, and therefore it was interstellar in origin at the 99.999% confidence. And then my paper got published, and I led an expedition, and there would be a Netflix documentary providing more details on this expedition and how we recovered materials and analyzed them. But that's, you know, that's the way science is done, and why would gatekeepers be so obsessed with blocking the path of innovative research? You know, it's really, to me, it's really surprising given that all we know about the history of science.
1: The strange thing about the VELA satellites was that the U.S. government actually kept that classified. It's the only astronomical discovery that I'm aware of that they actually kept classified for a time.
0: Right. And, the same may be true about these, some of the materials retrieved from crash sites related to unidentified anomalous phenomena or other data that the government has. So, they might not release it immediately because they're worried potentially about either impact to national security, or they might be worried about the implications to societal unrest. You know, the stock market may crash if the news breaks out that we are being visited. And so, that's in case they have really something anomalous. In case it's all related to adversarial nations, they may be worried about the fact that the Congress will recognize that they're not doing their job. They cannot figure out some things, even though they're getting a lot of money, taxpayers' money. In both cases, this has to be resolved. And I think one has to look at all the data, including the classified data, and recommend a path forward. So if we're dealing with human-made technologies, my recommendation is to figure it out by building better sensors, better algorithms for identifying objects in the sky. That's what I'm doing within the Galileo project, and I'm happy to share everything I learned with Aero, as you were asking about. But if there is any indication that we're being visited by non-human, by products of non-human intelligence, then the issue is how to communicate it to the public in a way that will not cause societal disruption, that would bring us to a state of cooperation and adaptation to this reality that we live in. And so that's the challenge in that case. But in both cases, there needs to be community of, or a committee or a board, a group of people who reviews the data and advises the president of the United States, President Trump, on how to assess it and how to move forward, given what we know. And presumably, the most interesting data is classified. What we have seen so far in the two batches that were released and more are to come are videos, images, and documents that are not conclusive. You know, they, as we discussed before, they could be something unusual, but we don't know the distances to objects. Many of the details are redacted, and it's really difficult to assess what these objects are. And without that information, you know, we can claim these are UFOs, as we were talking about before, but it will not be very substantive. You know, it will be a matter of belief.
1: Ambiguity again. It's back. You can take this with like SETI. You know, you get a radio signal that might be of alien origin, but the chances of it being unambiguous, well, we haven't ever seen one that was unambiguous. So this is a problem that pervades everything in this.
0: Right. No, so I'm asked very often what would convince me beyond any doubt. And obviously it's a high resolution image, but we can actually get it. Or in fact, we may have it. I mean, the government may have it from satellites, because right now satellites image the ground with a resolution of a few inches, and they can even read the license plate on a car, or they can tell where a gadget was made based on the images. So very high resolution images do exist, and we can in principle use them to monitor the motion of objects relative to patterns on the ground. So I would argue that in principle we can get evidence beyond any reasonable doubt from existing technologies being employed by the US government. And whether such data exists or not remains to be seen. Another conclusive piece of evidence is materials, because if you give me more than 1 gram of materials, just like we had, you know, from the Pacific Ocean, that was an expedition that cost $1.5 million. We brought back 1/10 of a gram of molten droplets. That's it, 1/10 of a gram. We are able to do a lot of science with it and infer that, you know, we can tell that some of the material arrived from outside the solar system with high confidence right now. And therefore, if the U.S. government has some materials and they can give me more than a gram, I can very quickly assess through the laboratory of my colleague at Harvard, Professor Stein Jacobson, a world-renowned geochemist. We can very quickly assess whether it's interstellar, whether it came from outside the solar system or not. The question is whether the government has such data. And if it does, I'm saying it could be very conclusive.
1: It could be, or it could be ambiguous again, and they might come out and say, well, the reason that we haven't disclosed anything about this is because after studying it for 70 some odd years, we still don't know where it's from or what it
0: is. Right.
1: You know?
0: But that depends on how much scientific work was dedicated to those.
1: Which you would
0: say. And of course, another approach is, instead of obsessing with what happened in the past, you know, which we can never revisit because we can't go back in time, it would make much more sense to collect better data in the future. So if objects like that are hovering around the Earth, you know, first of all, if there are satellites of unknown origin around the Earth, they would have been noticed very quickly by the intelligence agencies, because we know pretty much the identity of every satellite launched by any foreign nation. That would be my guess, that the Director of National Intelligence would be immediately notified if there was a group of 100 satellites of unknown origin around the Earth. So the point is that nowadays things are being monitored very well. And even if in the 1950s, you can argue there could have been satellites and nobody would have noticed them except on photographic plates of the Palomar Sky Survey. Nowadays, we are not in that situation. And if you want to argue that these objects existed only back then and do not exist now, of course, that's a possibility. But, you know, just 70 years is not a very long time, cosmologically speaking. So you might expect the same objects that used to be there to still be around, and we would have noticed them. You know, also the Artemis astronauts didn't notice any unusual lights of UFOs around the moon. So arguing that the Apollo mission astronauts saw such things is a very implausible assertion, given that, you know, that was only half a century ago that these Apollo missions took place. So I would say the best path forward is to observe, get better data with better instruments, the best sensors we have right now. And that's the logic of the Galileo project that I'm leading. That should be also the logic of the government in trying to figure out what's in the sky.
1: Have you detected any anomalous motion in anything with the Galileo Project observatories? That's question one. Question two, related to earlier part of our conversation, was, all right, you've got microphones and stuff and such. Did you pick up the Massachusetts meteorite blast, the sound from it, when it came in?
0: Yeah, in fact, we were discussing it just an hour ago in the Galileo Project research team. We have some infrasound data from it. And as we build up our observatories, we'll have much better data on future events like that. Now, in terms of any unusual objects, I should say that right now in Las Vegas, we have three units separated by about 10 kilometers. One is on top of Sphere. We discussed it. Two others are in other locations. And that allows us to look at an object from different directions and triangulate. In other words, figure out the distance, velocity, and acceleration of the object in three dimensions, in position space, and three dimensions in velocity space, and three dimensions in acceleration space. So in principle, we can compare what we measure to human-made technologies like airplanes, balloons, drones, satellites, and check if there is any object that lies outside the performance envelope of human-made technologies. And so far, we haven't found any. We found some clouds that are behaving in unusual ways, but not real objects. Clouds are confusing, by the way, sometimes, even for artificial intelligence algorithms. So I told my research team that if they notice anything unusual, they should call me in the middle of the night. And so far they haven't, but we are monitoring millions of objects. We're in the process of doing the best we can. And we are writing several papers on the method that we're using. And hopefully we'll see something if it exists. You know, these must be rare objects. And, you know, most of the objects that are in the sky are human-made or natural. So the key is to separate the wheat from the chaff.
1: Well, given that it's Nevada, I'm sure the U.S. government is saying, okay, Area 51, we can't fly any of the secret aircraft we're developing anywhere near Avi's observatories.
0: They don't, because it's a bit far, actually, Area 51. But yeah. I don't have great hopes that Area 51 holds secrets about the non-human-made technologies, because my guess is that this is a place where human-made technologies at the cutting edge are being developed. That's based on everything I know about this place. I don't expect them to actually have knowledge of non-human-made technologies.
1: Or were developing out there, because the irony of Area 51 is that it's one of the most famous locations on Earth now because of culture. It's the cover is blown a long time ago on that facility. And I would imagine that they actually do the testing somewhere else at this.
0: Yeah, that's quite. And in fact, Representative Burleson asked the MITRE to disclose any involvement in UFO UAP studies. We shall see. All I can say is that I gave, I appeared on, in a public presentation at the Munich Security Conference 2 years ago, and at the front row were two representatives from MITRE. I was talking about the Galileo project. You know, and Lockheed Martin may have some things of interest. We just don't know. And, you know, personally, I'm just curious, you know, and it's not about disclosing the information to the public as much as I would like to know the answer, you know. So, you know, if you ever invite me in the future for an interview and I know much more based on classified data, I will not answer your questions the way I do right now. You know, you might think that that's a good sign. But personally, I just want to know, okay? And it's not about showing off. It's not about sharing and getting a lot of likes. You know, right now you find a lot of influencers. I call them science influencers. These are the Kardashians of science. These are people... No, people who are not practicing science, but they show off as if they are the authority because they talk about work done by others in an authoritative voice. Okay. I should explain that Carl Sagan was not that because he actually was practicing science at the same time at a reduced level, but he was still a scientist. You know, he was a junior faculty member of my department at Harvard University before he moved to Cornell when he didn't get tenure at Harvard. And, you know, he was fundamentally a scientist that had some public outreach. But today what you find are people who are just influencers. They have a YouTube channel, they have a podcast, they have they write books. And their goal in life is to get as many likes as possible. So how do you tell them apart from practicing scientists like myself? They will always go where the wind blows. They will always try to follow what the narrative advocated by popular demand because they want to get as many likes as possible. Whereas I am not after that. As we discussed before, I get attacked from both sides. Why am I getting attacked? Because I'm not trying to satisfy the wishes of anyone. If I think that something could be cosmic rays or could be a satellite, I say it. I'm not gauging how popular the idea is among my fans. This is not my goal. My goal is to understand nature, to understand our cosmic neighborhood. So I'm a practicing scientist. I write scientific papers. You know, and the main difference between me and someone who is an influencer is that when the subject becomes popular, that influencer will write a book about it. Take me to your leader and we'll try to gain, you know, a bestseller status for the book by appealing to a popular view. The point is you should not be fooled by that because the whole goal of the activity of an influencer is to be liked. That's the entire motivation. And that means that that influencer may be wrong when the popular view is wrong and right when the popular view is right. But you cannot trust that person to bring you to the promised land because that person will go to anywhere the wind blows, not necessarily leading to the promised land, which is the truth about the physical reality. And for me, what matters is what is the truth about the physical reality. So when the subject of UAP is not popular or when the possibility that an interstellar object may be technological is not popular, I still advocate for it irrespective of what people around me say. And if I see something that is not a UFO, I would say that. I don't care about how many likes I get from both sides of the spectrum. They can hate me as much as they want. I am just trying to do to the best of my ability, the job of following the evidence and explaining it in terms of things that are potentially possible. Okay. And then with more evidence, it will become clear whether I'm right or wrong, but I'm not afraid of being wrong. Whereas an influencer is very afraid of being not liked. The other difference from an influencer is because I'm playing in the field and not sitting on the bench looking at what other at what the players are doing. Since I'm in the field, I can score a goal. Neil deGrasse Tyson cannot score a goal. He's not in the field. He's not doing any research. He's just talking about what other people are doing.
1: The key that I found, obviously, was have the scientists speak for themselves that are doing the work and invite them on and have them explain it. Let them be the influencer.
0: Right.
1: And that was my approach to it because I don't...
0: Yeah, that's perfectly fine as long as we understand that scientists are humans.
1: Sure.
0: They make mistakes, but at least, you know, they are the ones doing the craft. You know, so you should listen to them because they are just like the players in the field, whereas the others are using the work of the scientists to gain some attention, to get money out of social media. You know, I don't make any money out of my daily posts on Medium.com. It's not my objective. I'm using Medium.com, and I have more than 150,000 followers. I'm using it as a place where I can write about my research and get the public enticed with how science is done. That's the only reason. And when I'm being attacked, or I just don't play that ball game. You know, if I don't engage in mud wrestling because it gets everyone dirty. So I just ignore those people who attacked me personally and move on and do my work.
1: Now, I think that the most important thing to do right now, which is the reason I'm here, is to document the scientists. And what drove me to this, Dr. Loeb, is that there are very, very, very few interviews of Albert Einstein out there. Very few, and they're all terrible. You know, they didn't dig in. They didn't dig in and really, you know, get some in-depth questions about general relativity and the things right. that I wanted to hear. Right. So I'm just documenting to make sure that it's there.
0: By the way, it's extremely important now in the age of AI. I can tell you my experience. When I write an essay, I do some research into the facts just, you know, to substantiate. I give links to some of the facts that I mentioned. And I do this research and write my essay. But after I write my essay, there is no point in asking AI any question about what I wrote about. Because if I do that, the AI is referencing me. He says, Avi Loeb said that in answer to my question. So within seconds, the current AI systems are learning from what they find on the internet. And what this means is that it's really important to document, as you're doing, the way science is done, because then we can train AI systems on the way science is done and allow AI to help us do science. I should say I'm struck in recent months. I have a number of postdocs and students that I'm working with, and you know, the kind of tasks that I would give a student that would take several months, if I give it now to a postdoc that has the latest version of Claude or ChatGPT, they accomplish the task within a matter of hours. And that's remarkable because there are versions of AI that can actually write the code, do the calculations, make the plots, and produce a paper. And it's really important to verify that the AI is not hallucinating, to check it. But all the difficult work of, you know, writing the code, making the plots, writing the paper, you know, that used to take weeks upon weeks, you know, is now taking a matter of hours. And in addition, it gives me the sense that these postdocs are suddenly much more intelligent because they can produce insights that I immediately recognize based on my experience that I would come up with, but I know that these postdocs would never come up with. And when I see those sparks of ingenuity coming out of them, and I know they couldn't have thought about it on their own because I've interacted with, you know, hundreds of postdocs throughout my career. I wrote more than 1,000 scientific papers. I know the material. they would never come up with these insights unless they were interacting with a high-level AI right now. So already, AI is making a big change to how science is done, but humans are still needed, because if you just rely on AI, very often it makes mistakes. I've seen that many times. Even in the write-up of papers, it makes mistakes. It hallucinates references. And the archive where preprints are being posted announced a new rule now that if hallucinated references are found in the paper submitted by someone, that someone will be banned from submitting additional papers in the future for another year. And, that's a very severe punishment, but it's very much appropriate because we don't want the literature, the scientific literature, to be littered with hallucinated. Big challenge for journals now, because there are many more papers being written, presumably by AI agents. And it's also a big challenge for the classroom, because how do we evaluate students? We have to educate students to think critically. That's more important than giving them the information. And that used to be the task of the classes, to give information to the students, but now they can get the information very quickly through AI. However, I noticed that the raw cognitive abilities of students or postdocs are in decline. Those that engage with AI all the time, they rely on the AI to think for them, and they become dumber. So I'm really worried about people getting dumber as a result of their dependency on AI. And I think the important role that education can have is to teach people how to think critically and use the AI, of course, for accomplishing tasks, but always think on their own independently of the AI.
1: Now, there's also the problem, Dr. Loeb, of the science influencers, because now we have, both of us have had digital clones.
0: Oh.
1: We didn't put out there. Now, I will note that the clock behind you is correctly moving. And number two, tell everybody where they find your real YouTube channel.
0: Right. So I decided to establish my own YouTube channel after, in November 2025, several creators established fake AI-generated YouTube channels in my name, speaking in my voice and in my image. I initially ignored those because I said, well, people, the viewers are intelligent enough to tell the difference. But then, so that was November 2025. And in January 2026, an 82-year-old woman came to my office at Harvard. And she said, my name is Abby Rockefeller. I'm the daughter of David Rockefeller. And I have to tell you about a frustrating experience. I saw a video of you, and it was extremely appealing. And I was very excited about the content. And then I reached out to my entire friends group and encouraged them to watch the video about you, of you. And one of them told me that it was fake, AI generated. And that frustrated me a lot, because not only was I fooled to believe in the content and the content was false, but also I made a fool of myself by contacting other people. And her visit shocked me and convinced me that I should establish my own YouTube channel, which I have by now for about 4 months. And I have about 40,000 followers. I hope more will join. It's on YouTube. It's called Professor Avi Loeb YouTube channel. And once we get to 100,000 subscribers, we will be able to remove all these fake YouTube channels. I mean, the reason they created those is because they got a few million views within a few days, just taking advantage of my fame. And, these people wanted to make some money, and they didn't care much about the misinformation carried in my name. So I see that as a big danger for the future, because the audience would have a hard time, just like Abby Rockefeller had, in gauging whether future videos are real or not, because the quality of those videos will get better and better.
1: Oh, it's you can't walk back the, you can't turn this back. This the cat is out of the bag, and that it's only going to get even worse and more convincing. But the real way to tell is fact check it, because you know, you're going to find that these AI clones are often incorrect.
0: Yeah, and just think about scientific papers that report about fabricated results, use data that does not reflect real experiments. In those cases, of course, the only way to figure out that they were fake is to try and reproduce the results. And I think that would be very much needed in the future, because the scientific literature will be filled with fabricated data and the false statements.
1: Yeah, and can't have that. You can't have that. I mean, no, references are unbelievably important. You know, I can't tell you how many times I'd be researching something, you know, often preparing for an interview on the archive, you know, reading a, you know, whatever preprint that I'm going to do the interview with the scientist about, how often I go into those, you know, the citations and find new things that I wasn't aware of. And, you know, then it's a rabbit hole, you know, you
0: right.
1: I want to spend 1 hour reading this paper, and then you end up spending the entire day reading the other papers.
0: Yeah. So far, I resisted the temptation to use AI myself. I mean, my students and postdocs are using it. I use it when I search. You know, now Gemini is being used for Google searches. So, you know, we have to develop a new skill for identifying the true content. And, you know, I tell myself that, you know, when the singularity arrives, when if we end up in a catastrophe where AI, you know, will destroy trust within society, it will be like social media on steroids. If I see that things look desperate in terms of the misinformation being spread, I will just disconnect from the internet. You know, there is the foundation of a cabin not far from where I live that there used to be the cabin of Henri Thoreau. He was a naturalist philosopher that about 200 years ago decided that we should go back to nature. That was the beginning of the Industrial Revolution. And as a philosopher, he argued that we should come closer to nature. So he built a cabin near Walden Pond, which is about 10 miles from my home. And at the event that we will end up with an AI singularity where things will go really bad, I will disconnect from the internet. You won't be able to interview me unless you join me in my cabin. And, you know, I'm jogging every morning at sunrise in the company of rabbits, wild turkeys. Today I saw a few of them, ducks and birds. And it's really, I love nature. And that's the way I heal from the scars that I get from people. I grew up on a farm and I'm very much connected to nature, and I see the universe at large as an extension of my natural experience. And, you know, fundamentally, I just want to be as close as possible to nature and away from people. And there was a big event actually that I was asked to give a speech in, and there were 100 people gathering, including my wife and daughters. And I was telling everyone that, you know, I don't really care much about what people say. I really want to understand nature. And my wife and daughters were laughing afterwards. How dare you say such a thing in front of 100 people? But this is really my philosophy. It gives me a peace of mind. And if you don't expect people, don't expect anything from people. You are not after the likes. You're not after the money that they may give you. You can live a fulfilling life of just focusing on substance, you know. And it's just like when you play basketball, you can do it in two ways. You can keep your eyes on the ball, or you can keep your eyes on the audience. And many people keep their eyes on the audience. I just keep my eyes on the ball.
1: You know, the strangest thing about nature is where you find it, where you don't expect it. Because I live in a very urban area, yet just a few months ago, I walk out and there's a deer, a 4-point buck, standing outside the studio looking at me. And I'm like, well.
0: That's amazing. Yeah. We had a female fox raising her babies under the porch. And when I came back from my jog, I could see her, small babies. They looked just like dogs, you know, like, and they were very curious because they're young, they don't know much, and they were not sure if I'm a threat or not, but I try to be as nice as possible. And it's really beautiful to watch nature this way. It's, they look just like dogs, you know, like, and they were very curious because they're young, they don't know much, and they were not sure if I'm a threat or not,

0: you know, all of us live for a short time, and most of the time we are wasting on worrying about what other people say. And why would we do that? These people will not be around anyway in the long term. You know, there was a wealthy individual once, and I attended a Zoom meeting with him, and a billionaire, okay? And he was asked, what guides you? And he said, I want people to say good things about me after I die, in my funeral. And I thought to myself, what a stupid motivation for living your life. Because once you die, who cares what people say about you? You should be motivated to do something meaningful during your life that you will benefit from during your life.
1: I agree. Now, I have one order of business left. And it's a very interesting calculation you and a colleague did about the city of Tokyo and how far you could see the lights in the solar system from Tokyo and be able to detect them. Go through that. Tell us about that one.
0: All right. So there was a new campus that was inaugurated by NYU in Abu Dhabi back in 2010. And I was invited together with my colleague at Princeton, Ed Turner, to the inaugural conference where we gave a talk and listened to other people speaking in different fields. We are both astrophysicists. And we were taken on a tour guide through Abu Dhabi and Dubai. And the tour guide was bragging and saying that the bright city lights of Dubai can be seen all the way to the moon. And then that was intriguing to me. And I talked with Ed, what about city lights? How far can we see them with the Hubble Space Telescope? And we looked online and found the one city that was well documented, Tokyo, where we could find the luminosity, the amount of power emitted during nighttime. And we calculated that the deepest images of the Hubble Space Telescope can discover a city like Tokyo if it existed on Pluto, very far away. And so that, of course, is very interesting. We know that there is no city on Pluto, but how can we tell if there is a source of artificial light compared to just a rocky object reflecting sunlight? And the way to tell is that if you observe an object that reflects sunlight, it gets dimmer as it moves away from the sun very fast, because on the one hand, the amount of sunlight intercepted by the object declines inversely with distance squared. And then in addition to that, this reflected light from the surface provides a flux observed on Earth that declines inversely with distance squared. So altogether, there is a dependency on inverse of distance to the fourth power. And the sun acts as a lamppost. And so if you were to observe an object moving away from a lamppost, it will fade away very quickly for that reason. However, if you are looking at, let's say, a car that produces its own light, then the dependence is only as 1/distance squared. So we suggested a test. Let's look at objects in the outer solar system and find out whether their flux declines inversely with distance to the fourth or distance squared. And nobody did this study. In fact, I had a visit to my office by Mike Brown from Caltech. And I asked him, since he discovered many of the objects in the Kuiper Belt, and I asked him, did you ever check whether the flux of these objects, as they change the distance from the sun, depends on 1/distance squared or 1/distance to the fourth? And he said, why should I check? It's obviously 1/distance to the fourth. And so just a few weeks ago, I posted a paper with my postdoc, Omer Eldadi, where we analyzed all existing data and showed that the data is not good enough. However, the Rubin telescope will provide good enough data to establish this test and check if there are any artificial lights in the outer solar system. And they don't need to involve necessarily a city. They could be a spacecraft generating its own light and not just reflecting sunlight. So I'm very much looking forward to the data that will be collected by the Rubin Observatory on this question.
1: All right, Dr. Liu, thank you for joining us yet again. I think this is probably interview number 20-something.

0: 3 years. And
1: I should say the best is yet to come.
0: Yes.
1: And just because we might learn something new from the U.S. government or from scientific data that will come in the future. So my hope is that at some point we'll have a completely new view of our cosmic neighborhood, and I'll be delighted to discuss it with you when we have it.
0: That's when the fun will start. Once you have once you remove the ambiguity and you actually get detection that you know is robust, that's when the fun begins.
1: Exactly. So life could be very exciting. And when the Old Testament said there is nothing new under the sun, that was wrong. We can definitely find something new under the sun, and that could be a spacecraft from another civilization.
0: Well, you can also discover an entirely new sun with an astronomical pyramid. All right. Thank you, Dr. Loeb.
1: Thanks for having me.
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4: 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Allumage, décollage.

0: today's episode, John is joined by Professor Avi Loeb. Avi Loeb is a Frank B. Byrd Junior Professor of Science at Harvard University, Chair of Harvard's Department of Astronomy, Founding Director of Harvard's Black Hole Initiative, and Director of the Institute for Theory and Computation within the Harvard Smithsonian Center for Astrophysics. He also chairs the Advisory Committee for the Breakthrough Starshot Initiative, serves as a Science Theory Director for all initiatives of the Breakthrough Prize Foundation, as well as Chair of the Board on Physics and Astronomy of the National Academies. He is the author of 4 books and over 700 scientific papers. He is an elected fellow of the American Academy of Arts and Sciences, the American Physical Society, and the International Academy of Astronautics.
1: Dr. Avi Loeb, welcome back to the program.
2: Thanks for having me. It's a great pleasure to enter your event horizon. Even though, you know, they say that black holes are just like Vegas, what happens inside, they never comes out. But that's not strictly true of black holes. We know of Hawking radiation. And it's definitely not true of Vegas, because we have a Galileo Project Observatory there, and we are getting data out of it.
1: You have it on top of the giant sphere, as I understand. Tell us about that.
2: You know, Timothy Chalamet, the actor, produced a promo video for his recent movie, Marty Supreme, and they lit up the sphere like a ping pong ball, because that's his role in the movie, ping pong player, and he stood on top of it, and they said he's the first person to be on top of sphere, and that's evidently not true, because you can see the Galileo Project Observatory units next to him when he stands on top of it. So we were there actually in June 2025, a few months before he went there.
1: Did you personally go up on top of the sphere?
2: Yes.
1: That would scare me. I'm not good with heights like that. But I do have to admit that for modern architectural work, sphere is pretty cool. It's pretty neat.
2: Yeah. Within a couple of years, I went from searching for materials at the bottom of the Pacific Ocean to placing an observatory on top of sphere. So it's really exciting to be a scientist these days.
1: Indeed. Now, speaking of the ocean floor, now we'll move to the Atlantic, because there's a new candidate, Polar IM, that appears to have been of sufficient speed to be another interstellar object, interstellar meteorite, that hit the South Atlantic. And
2: yes.
1: If you give us an overview of that.
2: Yeah, that's quite exciting, because what happened, the story starts at 2:06 p.m. Eastern time, when a meteor exploded. There was a fireball above Boston, the Boston area, which released about 7% of the Hiroshima atomic bomb energy at an altitude of about 30 kilometers. And the remnants from that explosion probably ended up in the Cape Cod Bay. And we're talking about a meteoroid of 1.6 meters in diameter. Such impacts happen once every 2 months or so on the entire Earth. So we were very lucky here in the Boston area, except it was a cloudy day. So it was not easy to see the flash of light above the clouds. However, a weather satellite of NOAA, GOES-19, recorded that flash on a geosynchronous trajectory. And one could tell that this object was moving at 100 times the speed of sound. That's why it generated a blast wave, the way that supersonic planes do, or supersonic missiles do. And so this blast wave was heard all around the Boston area. And I was quite excited about it, and had a lot of interviews on television. And then I decided to check the parameters of this meteor explosion. And in the CNEOS database of NASA that records meteors, and indeed I found it there a day later. And in addition to it, I scrolled down and I saw that on April 1st, 2026, just a couple of months ago, there was another interesting meteor, and that one had mostly a velocity that is along the rotation axis of Earth of nearly 60 kilometers per second. And I immediately recognized that's above the escape speed from the solar system in the vicinity of Earth, which is 42 kilometers per second. And since the velocity component, the dominant one, was in the polar direction, which is almost perpendicular, it's misaligned by 23.4 degrees from being perpendicular to the orbit of the Earth around the Sun. So there is not much of a correction that needs to be applied as a result of the motion of the Earth around the Sun in order to transform that velocity to the Sun's frame of reference. And so I realized it's most likely interstellar without doing any calculation, just because its dominant velocity component was in the polar direction. And I immediately contacted my postdoctoral fellow, Richard Cloet, and he had a whole setup designed months ago for inferring the parameters of candidates for interstellar meteors, because we wrote a paper about it several months ago. And so he immediately processed the data and confirmed that this is the most robust, statistically significant meteor of interstellar origin in the CNUOS database. And so within a couple of days, we wrote a paper that by now is submitted for publication. We completed it last night, and I was very excited because these interstellar meteors are not common. And this one is the most significant because the quality of the data right now is much better than it was a decade ago. For example, we went to the Pacific Ocean after the interstellar meteor that was spotted in 2014. And back then, the data was not of the same quality as it is now. How do we know that? Because right now we can compare to ground-based observations, and there was an analysis last year that indicated that the error budget is very small between what we record from independent data sets on Earth compared to the satellite data provided by the U.S. government in the CNEOS database. Those satellites are monitoring the Earth in order to look, for example, for ballistic missiles of the type that were launched from Iran, and they are serving a national security purpose. But every now and then they detect the fireball from a rock or some object that collides with Earth, and they release that to the scientific community in the CNUOS database. And we can tell that the data is of very high quality. In fact, the 2025 study calibrated the uncertainties based on the difference between ground-based observations by astronomers that are open data and the U.S. government data. So we have good confidence in the statistical errors, and based on those, we can say that this polar interstellar meteor, the way I decided to call it yesterday, is very likely to not be bound by gravity to the Sun. We ran a million Monte Carlo simulations within the uncertainties of the data, and found none to be bound by gravity to the Sun. So we can say with a 99.99 3 × 9 7 that percent that it is interstellar with great confidence, and so that is the most robust candidate. It landed off east from the coast of Argentina in the Atlantic, and it exploded at an altitude of 90 kilometers. It was roughly half a meter in diameter, 150 kilograms, based on the impact energy and the impact speed. And the speed was about 68 kilometers per second, very high. The impact energy was just 0.09 kiloton of TNT, which is half a percent of the Hiroshima atomic bomb energy. So it's not really very significant, but nevertheless, it's interstellar. I did a calculation this morning about the prospects for conducting an expedition there, and they're not good because the ocean floor is 5 kilometers deep. This object was about a tenth of the mass of IM-1, the interstellar meteor that we went after in the Pacific Ocean, much less debris. And also it was, because it exploded at 90 kilometer altitude, the strong field, the region where the material spread as a result of the explosion is hundreds of kilometers in length. So it's really very unlikely to find anything by going there. But statistically speaking, it's a very likely candidate. I'm really thrilled at this discovery. So we keep finding those interstellar meteors, and hopefully one of them will land on the ground so that it would be much easier for us to find the materials. From the Pacific Ocean expedition, we brought back 850 spherules, molten droplets, out of which 10% had a very unusual chemical composition that has an elevated abundances of beryllium, lanthanum, uranium by a factor of up to 1,000 relative to solar system materials. We also did a very recent analysis of isotopes that indicates that this small fraction of the molten droplets must be at very high confidence from outside the solar system. And more on that is to come in the future.
1: It's interesting because that composition, what struck me about it, is it does not look like a solar system meteorite. That's not the metals that you see. You know, you do, but not in these abundances. And it's interesting because, you know, what causes that? What is the origin of an interstellar object? I wanted to ask you a question regarding abundances. So we're seeing IM-1, IM-2, now Polar IM. We're seeing what present themselves as interstellar meteorites landing on Earth. Well, small objects are a lot more numerous than large ones. And we have three, you know, examples so far, probably more coming quickly, of interstellar objects, large ones. That must mean that this galaxy is pervaded with meteorites.
2: Right.
1: Everywhere that have been tossed out. So what do you think the abundances are looking like based on these three? How often does an interstellar meteor hit the Earth's atmosphere?
2: Well, we have another one that we spotted from 2022. So I would say on a half a meter scale, every few years there is one. As you go down in mass, the number grows inversely proportional to the mass of the object. So if you're dealing with, let's say, instead of a ton, you're dealing with 100 kilogram, there should be 10 times more. If you're dealing with 10 kilogram objects, there should be 100 times more, and so forth. And conversely, if you were to go to more massive objects, then you have fewer of them, they're more rare. But that's roughly the rate that we see. And turns out that if you extrapolate it all the way to dust particles that originate in the interstellar medium, it follows roughly a power law distribution, with the numbers being proportional to the inverse of the mass, roughly speaking. So that's a rule of thumb if you wanted to forecast how many small ones would we see. Now, small ones burn up in the Earth's atmosphere. On the other hand, on the moon, there is no atmosphere, so they collect on the moon. So in principle, putting a detector for interstellar objects on the moon would make a lot of sense for small objects, because there would be a lot of them and they would not burn up in the atmosphere before they hit the ground. And in fact, the Artemis II astronauts noticed the six flashes of light as they were hovering above the dark side of the moon, and they took a lot of thousands of images with their cameras off the moon. So I can imagine placing a scientific observatory that would monitor the impacts by interstellar objects on the moon that would be far more informative about the fluxes, simply because the atmosphere doesn't burn these small objects up.
1: What's interesting about it is that the lunar surface is the only other place in the solar system where we have actually recovered accidentally a meteorite. There was a small fragment of a carbonaceous chondrite in the Apollo lunar soil samples. So that's proof of concept that you could go there and you would have a smorgasbord of the solar system and perhaps beyond just sitting there. waiting for you.
2: Definitely. The moon is a museum. It collects everything that impacts it, that impacted it over the past few billion years. And it's an opportunity for us to search also for technological relics in addition to rocks. That's what I'm particularly excited about. So maybe we will find under the dust some archaeological findings from extraterrestrial technological civilizations. Who knows? We might find some spacecraft buried under the dust. Now, the moon is covered with a thick layer of dust, about a meter or so, due to all of these impacts that shatter the rock there. And since there is no liquid water, no atmosphere, the rock is very sharp. So it's sort of like if you were to go there, it's like being surrounded by asbestos dust, very sharp. And it's quite dangerous. Another risk that is not often discussed, aside from cosmic rays hitting your body, you know, which is a major health risk. I wouldn't advise anyone to go for more than a few years to the moon, because the damage caused by cosmic rays can basically kill you. But another risk is, of course, impacts by tiny micrometeorites, because they move, those micrometeorites, at speeds of tens of kilometers per second. That's a factor of 100 or so relative to the speed of a bullet from a rifle. Okay, so just imagine these tiny bullets that can hit you, because there is no protective layer of an atmosphere above you that will burn them up. If your body happens to be hit by such a micrometeorite, it's worse than being hit by a bullet, and it will pierce through your body and you're dead. Now, the chance is not high, unless you deal with micrometeorites that are less than a millimeter or maybe a tenth of a millimeter in size. Only then, maybe once per decade, the cross-sectional area of the human body will intercept one with a high likelihood. Otherwise, the chance of being hit by a major fragment is not significant, but it's a Russian roulette that is not often discussed. And therefore, I would advise young people who are inspired to go to the moon to take that into consideration. The moon sounds like the Wild West. It's virgin territory that we can occupy. And it sounds like the American dream, you know, like the settlers and the American pioneers. But it's much more hostile for life than the American Wild West was. And, you know, in addition to the health risks that I mentioned, obviously the low gravity is also a problem, because the human body loses about 1.5% of the bone mass in it per month if you stay on the moon. So obviously the astronauts that will go there to work on the Artemis infrastructure will have to rotate to come back to Earth. And if someone ever contemplates spending a long period of time, even underground on the moon, where they are protected from cosmic rays, they would need to have health clubs, you know, where they can rejuvenate their body by artificial gravity. I can imagine those health clubs having a rotating cylinder where you sit and feel the push of the centrifugal force that would feel just like gravity against the wall. And that would allow you to rejuvenate the bone mass of your body. So long-term residents will have to spend frequently time within these health centers, because otherwise they would lose their bone mass.
1: Yes, but we have proof of concept there too as well, because of the famous carnival rides that spin and you can feel the centrifugal force. And so we have proof of concept that can be done.
2: I mean, another thing that is not appreciated is the fact that on Earth, oil was found dating back to 3.2 billion years ago. And in very ancient sediments under ancient oceans that existed on Earth. So algae and bacteria that were in these ancient oceans settled down, and they ended up making oil that we can find from 3.2 billion years ago. And it turns out there was water on Mars at that time. So if you imagine similar processes, because Mars was quite similar to Earth early on. It had an atmosphere. It had the liquid water on the surface in the form of oceans, lakes, rivers. So that would mean that there should be oil under the ground on Mars. So we should contemplate drilling if we ever go there. And the one reason for drilling is not so much to use the oil for power, because for that you need to burn it with oxygen that is not abundant. You will need to generate oxygen. But more importantly, finding oil on Mars would allow us to trace back how early life started forming on Mars and whether life was the same as life on Earth. And if it turns out to be the same, then maybe we have the same ancestry, and life on Earth was initiated by very tiny astronauts, microbes, that traveled to Earth on Martian rocks. And the reason I say that is because Mars is a smaller body, so it cooled earlier, before Earth, and the conditions for life were established on Mars before they were on Earth, in terms of temperature being low enough for the chemistry of life as we know it in liquid water. So it may be that we are all Martians, and when Elon Musk says he wants to go back there, it's like an adult wishing to go back to their childhood home. But Elon also says that he would like to die there, not upon impact. And this is something I cannot resonate with, because, you know, it's such a terrible place to live in compared to Earth. And it's sort of like saying, you know, humanity needs to have multiple planets. So it's like you saying, I have a home, a house, but, you know, it could suffer from some catastrophe, and therefore I will purchase a second home for safety, and you decide to purchase the second home in the South Pole. That's not a good practice. And it makes more sense to, in my opinion, to build a habitat in space that accommodates humans than to go to a rock that has much worse conditions than our rock. And if we just become a little more ambitious, I think we can establish better conditions than we have on Mars on an artificial spacecraft, which I call a NOAAC spaceship. You know, it's sort of the ultimate vehicle that could save life from any catastrophe here on Earth.
1: You also have the benefit of space habitat of exactly what we were talking about. It's easy to spin it. You know, this is the idea of the great Gerard K. O'Neill, the O'Neill cylinder, where you've got this spinning cylinder with people living on the inner surface of it. And it's great for manufacturing. I believe that Jeff Bezos has pointed that out. That
2: So the only thing we are missing is inspiration or encouragement to do it. And right now, you know, the space exploration benefits from a budget that is 100 times smaller than the military budgets worldwide, which, you know, is end up being $2.4 trillion. Just the U.S. spends nearly $1 trillion on defense in 2026. Now, how would the priorities change? You know, right now we are investing 99% in military budgets versus 1% in space exploration. But I would recommend doing 50-50. And how would that happen? Well, if we identify alien technology visiting us, we would realize that someone else did it because they arrived at our backyard. And we would be, first of all, worried about any potential threat. So there will be the issue of planetary defense, and we would need to invest in space to protect the Earth against any risks. And the second thing is that given that they managed to do that, it means that it's feasible and we would be inspired to do it ourselves and visit their backyard. And so my hope is that discovering alien technology in the inner solar system would inspire humanity to invest a similar quantities of money in space exploration as it does in military budgets. And that means, you know, $1 trillion a year. And just imagine what we can do within the next decade with $1 trillion a year in space exploration. It will be the Manhattan Project on steroids. There would be the best architects, engineers, technologists, scientists engaged in creating spacecraft that change completely our sense of priorities. So I don't expect that to come out of necessity here on Earth, I expect that to come out of recognition that there is a threat from space that is different than meteors. You know, we realize the dinosaurs were killed 66 million years ago by the impact of an asteroid the size of Manhattan Island. That's one motivation for us to look up. But a future motivation that could change everything would be recognizing that not only rocks exist out there, there might be technological objects as well. You know, that's my main complaint against comet experts. I say they are behaving just like AI systems, and the quality of the assessments of AI systems reflect their training data set. That's why we are investing, the US is investing $700 billion this year in 2026 in data centers. You may ask, why so much money? Well, because you want to improve the training data set of the AI system so they can be more intelligent. And when I look at the comet experts, their training data set was just based on rocks, either rocks or icebergs. That's what they studied for decades. And all I'm telling them is, please expand your training data set also to space objects that were manufactured by us. So they refused to do that. And of course, we know about the situations where they got it wrong. For example, on January 2nd, 2025, there was a near-Earth object that was given a name of an asteroid by the Minor Planet Center. Only later, they recognized that, in fact, it's the Tesla Roadster car that was launched by SpaceX in 2018. And then they said, oh, yeah, it's not a rock, it's a star, it's a car. And they removed it from their catalog because they don't want the catalog to include cars. And then most recently, just a few days ago, I was a co-author on a paper where there is an object that was cataloged as a dark comet. Dark comets are a class of objects that cannot be easily classified as either rocks or icebergs. In other words, they are not behaving like asteroids, but at the same time not behaving like comets. On the one hand, they show non-gravitational acceleration like comets do, but comets acquire that from the rocket effect. When they outgas, there is a push in the opposite direction, conservation of momentum that is pushing them, just like a jet plane that is throwing gas backwards and then moving forward. So a comet is driven by outgassing, and these objects do not show any trace of a cometary tail or a coma around them. But nevertheless, they have non-gravitational acceleration, and that is puzzling. So they are being labeled as dark comet. In other words, they are behaving like comets, but they don't show the signatures of a comet. And the problem with doing that is that it gives the impression that the comet experts really understand these objects because they are really comets. It's just like going to the zoo and you are an expert on zebras and you notice an elephant and then you call the elephant a zebra without stripes, as if you are still an expert on the elephant just because you call it a zebra without stripes and your expertise is zebras. And what I'm arguing is that you should not call it a dark comet. You should say it's an object that I don't fully understand, okay? And there is a big difference because we found that one of the dark comets is actually, it follows the same trajectory as Phobos 1 within small deviations. That was a Soviet spacecraft, a failed mission as a result of a faulty command that was sent to it. It lost its lock on the sun and then lost its battery power, and this mission was lost. And it turns out that Phobos 1, this mission from 1988, is followed exactly the path of this dark comet. And the amazing thing is that this is not just an academic question about the nature of this object, because the Japanese JAXA, the space agency, is planning to land on this object in July 2031. That's the beauty of science. So they will land on it. You know, how incredible would it be? Because they would expect the whole reason they want to land on it is because they figured it's from data collected last year. and that data by the best observatories on Earth, you know, indicating that it has a very high albedo, a reflectance of 50%. It reflects half of the sunlight, you know, so it's very shiny. And also they infer that its size is 11 plus or minus 2 meters, roughly the size of a spacecraft. So then they said, that's a small object. We've never visited a small object like that, shiny. And moreover, you know, it looks like it's a dark comet. It has non-gravitational acceleration. And nevertheless, there is no cometary tail. So let's visit it. Let's land on it. And we will understand the outgassing from this object that is a dark comet. And I say, great, go ahead and do it. And when you land on it and you see made in Russia or the Soviet Union, please tell us. And that would be a wonderful lesson learned by comet experts. And I don't understand why they keep insisting on denying the identification of technological relics. And the reason I say that is because, you know, Oumuamua also showed non-gravitational acceleration without any cometary outgassing. And I argue that it's technological. And of course, I was immediately attacked, even personally, more recently. And the mainstream of comet experts decided Oumuamua is a dark comet. They decided that last year. And so the whole idea of a dark comet was built around Oumuamua being one of them. And the question is, if we find that this dark comet ends up being Phobos 1, would it convince those comet experts that they should step back and reevaluate their position about dark comets? Because apparently they're not getting it right.
1: Phobos 1 was lost because a command was sent by a single engineer that omitted a hyphen.
2: Yes.
1: And it lost its lock on the sun because it had no idea what to do with that.
2: Yes, exactly. It's amazing. You know, it's a bureaucratic or clerical error. But the point of the matter is the same can happen to an alien civilization. Just imagine an alien. We think, oh, they're extremely smart, but they might have made the mistakes every now and then. Suppose they forgot a hyphen. And then we have such a vehicle, you know, entering the inner solar system. And of course, the comet experts will immediately declare it as a dark comet. And this time we would not even have anything to compare it against because it was not manufactured by humans. We, you know, in Phobos 1, at least we know what humans launched, so we can make the association. So in that case, you know, if we see something like Oumuamua, how would we know that it's a dark comet or a spacecraft unless we land on it or come close to it? So that, you know, I think it will be an interesting teaching moment for the community of experts. But, you know, I don't expect much from them because, once we see another object like Oumuamua, suppose we land on it or come close to it and it turns out to be technological, then everyone would say, yes, this is true, but the original Oumuamua was not. So, you know, there was nothing really unexpected because we thought that these things are possible in the past. But they will forget all the scrutiny that they gave to this notion over the years and that I had to fight against. My hope is that we can be smarter. And by the way, there is this notion that science always finds the truth because science should be based on data and evidence. So this is a very naive view of science because science is done by scientists. And if scientists decide that they know the answer in advance, they also decide that no more data needs to be collected. So if they say something is a dark comet, case closed, you would never know that they are wrong. And very often in science, you find situations where discoveries are not made because of prejudice and because resources are not allocated for the work. For example, right now, the mainstream of astronomy wishes to build the Habitable World Observatory. That's a space telescope that will cost more than $10 billion and will be built within a couple of decades. And the reason, the argument is that microbes are very common, probably much more common than intelligent beings. So let's invest this money only in that direction, search for the chemical fingerprints of microbes in the atmospheres of exoplanets. And then, of course, they might be far more abundant, but the signatures are very subtle and difficult to detect. That's why it costs so much money. And even if there are fewer intelligent beings, they might produce technological signatures that are easier to detect. And that's missed by the mainstream. And my point is also, when you go on a blind date of interstellar proportions, you should aim high, not low. At least when I dated, when I went on blind dates before I met my wife, you know, I wasn't looking for the most common mediocre dating partner, for a simple reason, because I wanted to learn something new from partners that are more intelligent than I am. Okay, and I met my wife this way. And so if we find an advanced technological civilization that is more accomplished than we are, you know, it will bring us to a better place. If we find microbes, obviously we would feel superior. Elon Musk can still claim that he is the most accomplished space entrepreneur since the Big Bang. But whether that's the truth or not will not be known, because we invested zero federal funding in the search for technological signatures and more than $10 billion in the search for microbes. So obviously you will not find something that you're not seeking. And so, you know, my general point is that humans are very good at fooling themselves by wishful thinking. So they have a limited training data set, and they convince themselves that this is the big picture. So for example, we know a lot about the Earth. So we convince ourselves that the Earth is the center of the universe. You know, just like my daughters, when they were young, they were at home and they thought that they're at the center of the world, because attention was given just to them when they were infants. But then when they left home to go to the kindergarten, they found many other kids that are just like them. We haven't done that. And we haven't put effort in the direction of searching for things like us. Right now, we're searching for microbes. And, you know, that will take decades and we might not find. And even if we find them, it will not educate us about the residents in our street that are similar to us that we can learn from. You know, there are billions of Earth-Sun analogs in the Milky Way galaxy, and most of the houses that resemble ours, you know, most of them formed billions of years before the Earth-Sun system. So there was plenty of time for Voyager-like spacecraft, you know, technologies of the 1970s, to cross the entire Milky Way galaxy. It takes less than a billion years. There was plenty of time for their probes to arrive to our backyard. We just need to look out, and somehow this is not a priority right now within the mainstream of the astronomy community.
1: Now, Dr. Loeb, ever since Oumuamua, you know, the whole bizarre process that surrounded that, where the scientific hypotheses that were coming out were going further and further out into orbit because nobody could explain this. And there was one thing that struck me, and I wanted to get your views on it, because I'm sure you're aware of this, is that we have the Vera Rubin telescope online now doing its surveys. What are the implications if it surveys for a decade, as is planned, and probably well beyond that, I'm sure, and we never see another Oumuamua? What would that mean?
2: Well, that would be very puzzling. The other thing that was already puzzling is that 3i Atlas arrived in the plane of the planets around the sun to within 5 degrees with a chance of 1 in 500. And we should see hundreds of objects like 3i Atlas at different inclinations relative to the ecliptic. If we don't see that, it would be really surprising. Why are we detecting these quite unusual anomalous objects? I can imagine a lot of possible reasons. You know, something of the size of 3i Atlas, even if it's an iceberg, it can serve an important purpose for another civilization. If it wants to do a reconnaissance mission of the inner part of the solar system, even if it looks like an iceberg, you know, that's like a Trojan horse looking very innocent from the outside, but we don't know what's inside. It could serve a purpose, and you could take a hitchhike on such an object. In fact, we can use interstellar objects to seed the Milky Way galaxy with life. Just imagine, I'm writing a paper right now with a student of mine on the possibility of designing a capsule that will cross the path of an interstellar object like 3i Atlas and collide with it and end up inside of it and maintain life inside the capsule, such that when this object carries the capsule to another star, it releases these forms of life, just like the dandelion flower releases seeds that are landing on fertile ground. So if the release takes place in the habitable region of another star, it could potentially fertilize planets over there. And of course, the way to tell that you arrive at the habitable region around the star is by the surface temperature of the object, which is illuminated by the starlight. You know, in interstellar space, the typical temperature would be of the order of a few degrees, 10 degrees above absolute zero. But when you enter the habitable zone around the star, the temperature would rise to 300 degrees Kelvin above absolute zero. So if you put a probe that tells you whether you got close, and this probe triggers the spread of the seeds of life as we know it, then you can, in principle, establish direct panspermia, in other words, spreading life throughout the galaxy on interstellar objects that already exist. Now, what's the benefit of 3AI Atlas? It's moving faster than any probe that humanity ever launched. Just to give you an example, there were two probes on their way to Jupiter that 3AI Atlas encountered, and on along its path, that were launched by the European Space Agency. They would get to Jupiter within, by 2030, 2031. And 3AI Atlas passed Jupiter on Mars on March 2026. And it was just passing near these probes on its way. So just to show you how much faster it's moving. It will leave the solar system much before Voyager, that was, the Voyager spacecraft that were launched back in the 1970s. So these interstellar objects offer us vehicles for free into interstellar space, and all we need is to put on them whatever technological setup we want, including the seeds of life, if we want to do it. In the past, we just contemplated sending spacecraft like Voyager out of the solar system, but maybe other civilizations were using those as Trojan horses. And the other thing to keep in mind is that even if they're completely natural and there was no intervention by a technological civilization, just by landing on such an object and bringing a scoop of material from it, or studying a scoop of material from it in situ, we can tell whether the building blocks of life exist around other stars. You know, the journey on such objects from another star, from the parent star, took billions of years. And the object arrives at our backyard. It's an amazing opportunity to examine it, examine the material, rather than build giant telescopes that look remotely at the atmospheres of exoplanets. This is a completely new frontier of astrobiology that is not appreciated, and I'm trying to advocate for it. And I wonder if anyone is listening. You know, speaking about whether anyone is listening to what I write about, it was really striking last year, because after 3AI Atlas was discovered, I wrote several papers on the Loeb scale, meaning it's a new classification scale of interstellar objects, where zero means that it's a natural object, an iceberg or a rock, that poses no threat to humanity. And 10 means that we definitely have the evidence that it's technological, that could be a potential threat to humanity. And I argue that it's important to rank interstellar objects on this scale in order to assess how dangerous they are to humanity. Because, you know, even what we learned from September 11 is that even a low probability event could have huge societal implications and therefore should not be discarded. That's the mistake that the intelligence agencies made. So when we see an object that we think very likely must be an iceberg, we should nevertheless collect data on it just to calibrate its rank on this scale so that we will not be surprised. And I thought that is an academic exercise. In fact, I even approached the International Astronomical Union, and I approached the United Nations, the Office of Outer Space, and I tried to convince them to establish a committee or a board that would deal with a protocol of how to respond to interstellar objects based on their ranking on the Loeb scale. And the response I got from this international organization, because this is an international problem. We're all in the same boat, you know, all residents of Earth, all Earthlings. The response was, you know, it will take us several years to get the approval by our membership. So they basically dumped my initiative by bureaucratic viscosity. And, you know, there is not much hope from these bureaucratic organizations. But I was surprised to see at the end of 2025, there was a FOIA request to the CIA asking whether they have any mention of 3I Atlas in their records. And they responded, we cannot deny nor confirm the existence of such records. And that to me indicates that they do have such records, because they could have just said, we have nothing. And then around the same time, on December 19th, 2025, there was the summary of the year in Russia. It happened to be also the day when 3I Atlas came closest to Earth. And one of the journalists asked Vladimir Putin whether, what does he hear from his intelligence services? Is this a technological object or just an iceberg? And that was obviously a planted question, and Putin had a very detailed answer to it. And to me, that indicated that in many governments around the world, they did assess the potential risk from 3I Atlas. It's the first astronomical object, to my knowledge, that was discussed in governments. And in a way, they must have read what I wrote, advocating to do that. And I'm very glad that it was discussed, and I'm waiting for 4I Rubin. That's the next interstellar object that will likely be discovered by the Rubin Observatory in Chile. And let's see how anomalous it is.
1: Well, that's what you have to do. I mean, that's what the point of it is to, you know, look for anomalies and things that you don't know about.
2: Right.
1: And then we all know, you know, then we learn. And
2: yeah, exactly. Exactly. Yeah. So anomalies are the flag that can be used to gain new knowledge, for us to identify things that we might be missing. And it's the I'm saying that from a sense of humility, because we can't be so proud of ourselves as, you know, to pretend to know the answer in advance. We have to allow nature to educate us, because our imagination is very limited. Even the imagination of Steven Spielberg, you know, there will be this movie coming out, the Disclosure Day, and
1: yes.
2: Obviously he imagined something about it. But I also met him at when he got the honorary degree at Harvard, and he told me, Abby, if you find anything, let me be the first one to know about it, because he recognizes that nature is more imaginative than he is.
1: Now, I know you're not a big fan of science fiction movies, but will you turn out at the theater for that film, Disclosure?
2: Oh, definitely. I'm curious to see what he had in mind. I also, a month ago, was invited to a movie set, a filming set of a new movie, Sol Hershkowitz's Guide for Extraterrestrial Life, where the main character that is played by Brandon Routh, who played Superman, actually, in 2006. The main character is called Sol, and he has an encounter with extraterrestrials, with aliens, and he's very eager to speak with Professor Avi Loeb. So I appear in the script, and they asked me to play myself. So I went there, and there was a scene where I sit, and he keeps asking me questions, and I respond to that and explain things to him. And that was my first experience as an actor. I was actually paid as an actor, a minimum wage of an actor for that day. And it was a very interesting experience. I even improvised and gave some scientific content that they may use, because they filmed it. And it was humbling for me to see how much interest there is. A couple of young fellows on the filming crew came and asked me for selfies, and they said that they keep monitoring my work. So I'm really happy to see that my work is inspiring. And even Jerry Bruckheimer wrote me a text afterwards. He's now working on a film related to unidentified anomalous phenomena. When he saw my post on medium.com about this experience that I had, and a year ago I attended a conference where Margot Robbie approached me and said, are you Avi Loeb? And I really wanted to hear your talk, but I have to attend a wedding. And so she asked me to describe the Galileo project that I'm leading. And we spoke for 20 minutes. She was really eager and curious about it. And so there are lots of artists that are excited about the search for extraterrestrials. There is a sculptor, one of the most accomplished ones in the U.S., is called America's Rodin. His name is Greg Wyatt. He donated the two bronze sculptures of Galileo Galilei to my office and 51 watercolors. And now he is finishing another bronze sculpture that hopefully will arrive at my office within a few months. And also a sculpture that I produced, that he encouraged me to produce. He gave me the foundation and I called it The Alien. And that will be my first bronze sculpture. So, you know, I have a lot of interaction with artists. There is actually a piece of art that you can see on my side here, which says, and that's by Peter Tooney, an artist in Florida, who sent it to me. It's a giant piece of art that I barely managed to carry into my office when the post office delivered it. And it says, "History awaits." And that is in reference to the work that I'm doing. Hopefully, if we find something, it would make history.
1: Oh, it would be the most important event in history. You know, you find out unequivocally that you're not alone. And that that reframes the entire question.
2: But I should caution about that one thing, because, you know, we are now in the era where the Pentagon, in particular, the All Domain Anomaly Resolution Office, as well as the intelligence agencies, are releasing files, videos, images, data. And there is this tendency of some community of people to argue that anything that they don't understand must be aliens. And that's really dangerous, because some of the things they don't understand could be understood, you know, based on what we know in science. Just to give you two examples, okay? One example is the flashes of light that were reported by Buzz Aldrin. These are likely to be cosmic rays passing through his eyeballs. You know, there is Cherenkov radiation that is often observed. Two examples, okay? One example is the flashes of light that were reported by Buzz Aldrin. These are likely to be cosmic rays passing through his

And so it's just cosmic rays. There was a report by an astronaut named Carpenter in the mid-1960s about some snowflakes outside his space capsule. And these were understood later to be just the frost particles as a result of the cooling system that was accompanying his capsule. Then there were these blue dots on the Kodak film of the cameras used by the Apollo mission astronauts on the surface of the moon. And I realized that some of these blue dots are outside the region that was exposed to the camera lens, and therefore they are also probably cosmic rays. And then I said, you know, if you consider the photographic plates that were taken back in the 1950s, you have to worry about the fact that they were exposed for a full hour. And if you do the calculation, you find that there should be about 60,000 cosmic ray impacts on each plate that could have generated transient points of light or streaks in those plates. 60,000 is a big number. And so when you claim that there are transient events that may be associated with satellites or alien spacecraft, you have to make sure that none of those that you're claiming might be cosmic rays. That's all I said. And you know, and the one of the papers that appeared about these transients argue that they are anti-correlated with the solar cycle, that when there are storms, geomagnetic storms from the sun, there are fewer of these transients, UFOs. And it's well understood that there are fewer cosmic ray impacts on Earth when there is solar activity, because the coronal mass ejection from the sun carries magnetic fields that basically push off the cosmic rays away from Earth. They sweep them out. And you would expect exactly that anti-correlation if some of the transients were cosmic rays. So all I said was, we have to take that into consideration. And immediately, a whole cohort of UFO believers started attacking me. And, you know, my point is, don't attack the messenger. The cosmic rays exist. We should not mistake UFOs for cosmic rays. Okay, that's a very simple point, and there is nothing in it to argue with. All you need to do is look at the specific transients you're talking about and make sure that they're not cosmic rays. That's all. But if you find an anti-correlation with the solar activity, I don't understand why the UFOs would be anti-correlated. What would be the logic for that? But I do understand why the cosmic rays would be anti-correlated, and that's what you see. So if you see the same behavior as cosmic rays, you have to worry about some of these transients being cosmic rays. And the second thing that I encountered was there was a beautiful viral video of a volcano in the Philippines that showed the a meteor impacting a region behind it, and then a source of white light coming out of roughly the same region in the opposite direction about 10 seconds later. And I did a simple calculation. You know, there are more than 10,000 communication satellites around the Earth, let's say 15,000 satellites altogether. And they go around the Earth every 90 minutes or so. So they go at least 10 times per day around the Earth. Okay, so every day you have more than 100,000 satellites crossing your sky simply because each one of them goes 10 times around the Earth in a day. So if you do the math, you realize, oh, it works out, because after 10 seconds, it's very likely that there would be within that field of view, a satellite coming out. And by chance, it happens to come out roughly from the same region. So it's this source of white light might be a satellite. And again, this made the angry astronaut even angrier. So all I can say is, you know, the problems of the angry astronaut should be solved by his therapist, not by me. And the same holds for anyone that refuses to think about now, one argument that was made was, oh, it looks like there are clouds. Well, you have to understand that this volcano is at an
elevation

0: of 2.5 kilometers above sea level. It's above the clouds. The mountaintop is above the clouds. It's not a situation where you're at sea level and you see clouds that are above you. The mountain is above the clouds. So obviously, the satellite would appear above the clouds in such a situation. And moreover, you know, the numbers work out for, and actually the television crew who filmed this video, they observed this volcano for a long period of time, and they argue that it must be a satellite because they do see satellites. And astronomical observatories see satellites all the time. They appear as streaks or as point sources of light all the time because there are more than 10,000. These are like city lights. They reflect sunlight when they are not in the shadow of the Earth. So we have to recognize that some unusual phenomena can be explained. Okay, so if you are unable to explain something, it doesn't mean that this something is a UFO. Okay, you just have to accept the fact that there are explanations that you may not be aware of. We have to contemplate those explanations. If we know about them, we can't ignore cosmic rays. We can't ignore satellites. These are things that we know exist. And if we want to argue something is a UFO, we have to rule out the possibility that we're dealing with a cosmic ray or a satellite. But many people prefer, whenever they see something they don't understand, they would argue it's a UFO and attack whoever brings up scientific arguments to the contrary. And, you know, it's not my intent to argue with them. I'm just pointing out plausible explanations in this case.
1: The big problem, especially with that particular piece of footage, which admittedly that's spectacular, a meteorite falling behind an erupting volcano is pretty, that's a nice get as far as photography goes. And then, you know, a satellite passes by. My point is it doesn't matter what it was because it's ambiguous.
0: Right.
1: There's nothing there other than a light in the sky.
0: Yeah. What you need to see is that the object maneuvers. You need to see that the object behaves in ways that can otherwise not be explained as a human-made technology. That's what you need to be finding as the signature of a UFO. You can't just say, oh, there is a source of light that I don't understand, therefore it's a UFO. That's not good enough. And, you know, the other thing that I find from the other side of the spectrum of people, you know, there are people on both extremes that are completely unreasonable, and I get attacked by both of them. So another one claims that my analysis is fraud, a fraud. And the guy who claims that defines himself as a professor. He is calling himself on his YouTube channel, Professor Dave. Now, this guy doesn't even have a PhD, not to speak about the fact that he never held a professorship in his life. And then he puts a viral YouTube video to make money in which he makes anti-Semitic claims and distortions of the way I do my science just to be sufficiently provocative to attract attention. And my question is, who is the fraud? The person who calls himself a professor who never held an academic position of that stature? The person who he is attacking, who is a real professor, doing real scientific work, published more than 1,000 scientific papers. I just published this week 2 scientific papers on the subjects we discussed. 2 this week. This guy didn't publish anything for decades. And he calls himself a professor and he claims that I'm fraud. Like, where are we? And, you know, these people should be completely sidelined. However, with social media, they get attention for no good reason, just because they're saying something controversial. And my approach is you're allowed to imagine things, to consider possibilities that are not within the mainstream. That's completely legitimate in the practice of science. We are doing it in the context of dark matter. We don't know the nature of dark matter. For decades, I have been involved in various proposals for the nature of dark matter that are outside of what we know, okay? And I feel completely comfortable to propose that Oumuamua was a technological object because we don't know it. We don't know whether it is or not, but we see anomalies. And we see another object 3 years later with the same telescope in Hawaii that behaved just like Oumuamua. It was pushed by the solar radiation pressure. And then we discovered that its spectrum was that of stainless steel. This object has the name 2020SO. There is a Wikipedia page about it. You can read about it. It's an object that behaved just like Oumuamua, pushed away from the sun by the solar radiation pressure, turned out to be the upper stage of a lunar surveyor mission that NASA launched in 1966. So the same telescope in Hawaii detected Oumuamua and detected 2020SO 3 years later. Both behaved similarly. They were pushed away from the sun by solar radiation pressure. And we know that one of them, 2020SO, is definitely technological because we produced it. So Avi Loeb is asking, who produced Oumuamua? Is that a reason for Avi Loeb to be ridiculed by a guy that claims to be Professor Dave?
1: As a science fiction author, which is how all of this started, was I wrote some science fiction books. I get to speculate a little bit more, and I realized very early on that when you speculate about things like a von Neumann probe in the solar system, there is a bias, because if you put that inside the orbit of Mars, it gets too close to UFO. So even though there is no difference between a von Neumann probe out at Jupiter and one sitting on the moon, there is no difference, or in the Earth's atmosphere with you. So I was like, well, there's a bias there, and I identified a bias. But let me ask you this, Avi, because people are going to ask this. Have you been approached by AERO, the All Domain Anomaly? You know, have you been approached for a consultation on matters of UAP by that government organization?
0: Not as of now. I should say that I will be happy to help government, because even if we end up not finding any extraterrestrial materials, evidence, data for some alien technology, I would feel that my time was not wasted, because I contributed to the national security, to the safety of the nation. And as an American citizen, I'm very proud to help the government figure things out. You know, it was embarrassing to notice the Chinese spy balloon that was shut down. And I'm sure the Chinese, have many more balloons. It's just like finding an ant in the kitchen, on the kitchen cabinet, and then you get alarmed because you realize there must be 1,000 more ants hiding from view. And so the Chinese must have laughed at us shooting down the balloon, because they said, what about the other 1,000 that are hovering elsewhere? So the point is that at the very least, you know, I will be helping government figure out things, and I would feel safer as a result. But if we end up finding 1 in a million objects to be of non-human made origin, that would be the biggest discovery ever made in science. And why would I think the government will be the first to notice that? Well, first of all, it's the day job of the intelligence agencies to monitor the sky all the time, the entire sky, whereas astronomers usually focus their telescopes on a small portion of the sky at any given time. That's even true of the Rubin Observatory. So they could miss an unusual object moving across. They would also miss materials from crash sites. And given the decades over which a lot of money was spent on defense in the US, it's quite possible that the unusual things were recovered, anomalies. And the government has a record of discovering things that astronomers do not know about. For example, in the late 1960s, there was the VELA program, satellite program, that was aimed at detecting gamma ray flashes from nuclear explosions by the Soviets above the atmosphere. There was a ban on such explosions, but you have to verify that they are fulfilling their commitment to that treaty. Those satellites went up and started detecting every day or two a gamma ray flash coming up. at first, I'm sure there was a lot of alarm in Washington, D.C., but then soon afterwards, since the events kept coming, they realized that they're coming from the universe at large. And it ended up being gamma ray bursts that we now know that occur once a day in the universe at large, and they originate from, the long duration gamma ray bursts originate from massive stars that consume their nuclear fuel, and then their core collapses to a black hole. And in the process of collapsing, if there is some rotation to the progenitor star, then the material ends up swirling around the black hole before it enters into the event horizon. And while it's doing so, there are often two jets of very fast material ejected perpendicular to the disk of rotating material. And those jets drill a hole in the envelope of the host star, the parent star. And you see them, if you happen to be aligned with the axis of a jet, you would see it as a flash of gamma rays. That's remarkable. We're seeing the birth sites of black holes from the edge of the universe. And those are the gamma ray flashes discovered by U.S. government satellites that were monitoring whether the Russians, the Soviets, are fulfilling their commitment to the nuclear treaty of not exploding atomic weapons above the atmosphere. Another example that I bring from my experience is the discovery of interstellar meteors. I was involved in several of those. They were based on a catalog compiled by NASA based on data from U.S. government satellites. And once again, in this case, the mainstream of comet experts or meteor experts, they are resisting the government data. My paper was blocked initially because they argued we don't believe the U.S. government. And then I had to reach out to the U.S. Space Command through the White House. And that ended up in an official letter. It took 3 years for the letter to be written by the U.S. Space Command. Official letter to NASA, which said, indeed, this interstellar, this object, this meteor from 2014 had a speed that exceeded the escape speed from the solar system, and therefore it was interstellar in origin at the 99.999% confidence. And then my paper got published, and I led an expedition, and there would be a Netflix documentary providing more details on this expedition and how we recovered materials and analyzed them. But that's the way science is done, and why would gatekeepers be so obsessed with blocking the path of innovative research? It's really, to me, it's really surprising given that all we know about the history of science.
1: The strange thing about the Vela satellites was that the U.S. government actually kept that classified. It's the only astronomical discovery that I'm aware of that they actually kept classified for a time.
0: Right. And, the same may be true about these, some of the materials retrieved from crash sites related to unidentified anomalous phenomena or other data that the government has. So, they might not release it immediately because they're worried potentially about either impact to national security, or they might be worried about the implications to societal unrest. The stock market may crash if the news breaks out that we are being visited. And so, that's in case they have really something anomalous. In case it's all related to adversarial nations, they may be worried about the fact that the Congress will recognize that they're not doing their job. They cannot figure out some things, even though they're getting a lot of money, taxpayers' money. In both cases, this has to be resolved. And I think one has to look at all the data, including the classified data, and recommend a path forward. So if we're dealing with human-made technologies, my recommendation is to figure it out by building better sensors, better algorithms for identifying objects in the sky. That's what I'm doing within the Galileo project, and I'm happy to share everything I learned with Aero, as you were asking about. But if there is any indication that we're being visited by non-human, by products of non-human intelligence, then the issue is how to communicate it to the public in a way that would not cause societal disruption, that would bring us to a state of cooperation and adaptation to this reality that we live in. And so that's the challenge in that case. But in both cases, there needs to be community of, or a committee or a board, a group of people who reviews the data and advises the president of the United States, President Trump, on how to assess it and how to move forward, given what we know. And presumably, the most interesting data is classified. What we have seen so far in the two batches that were released, and more are to come, are videos, images, and documents that are not conclusive. You know, they, as we discussed before, they could be something unusual, but we don't know the distances to objects. Many of the details are redacted, and it's really difficult to assess what these objects are. And without that information, you know, we can claim these are UFOs, as we were talking about before, but it will not be very substantive. You know, it will be a matter of belief.
1: Ambiguity, again, it's back. You can take this with like SETI, you know, you get a radio signal that might be of alien origin, but the chances of it being unambiguous, well, we haven't ever seen one that was unambiguous. So this is a problem that pervades everything in this.
0: Right. No, so I'm asked very often what would convince me beyond any doubt. And obviously it's a high resolution image, but we can actually get it. Or in fact, we may have it. I mean, the government may have it from satellites, because right now satellites image the ground with a resolution of a few inches, and they can even read the license plate on a car, or they can tell where a gadget was made based on the images. So very high resolution images do exist, and we can in principle use them to monitor the motion of objects relative to patterns on the ground. So I would argue that in principle we can get evidence beyond any reasonable doubt from existing technologies being employed by the US government. And whether such data exists or not remains to be seen. Another conclusive piece of evidence is materials, because if you give me more than 1 gram of materials, just like we had, you know, from the Pacific Ocean, that was an expedition that cost $1.5 million. We brought back 1/10 of a gram of molten droplets. That's it, 1/10 of a gram. We are able to do a lot of science with it and infer that, you know, we can tell that some of the material arrived from outside the solar system with high confidence right now. And therefore, if the U.S. government has some materials and they can give me more than a gram, I can very quickly assess through the laboratory of my colleague at Harvard, Professor Stein Jacobson, a world-renowned geochemist. We can very quickly assess whether it's interstellar, whether it came from outside the solar system or not. The question is whether the government has such data. And if it does, I'm saying it could be very conclusive.
1: It could be, or it could be ambiguous again, and they might come out and say, well, the reason that we haven't disclosed anything about this is because after studying it for 70 some odd years, we still don't know where it's from or what it is.
0: Right. You know. But that depends on how much scientific work was dedicated to those. Of course, another approach is, instead of obsessing with what happened in the past, you know, which we can never revisit because we can't go back in time, it would make much more sense to collect better data in the future. So if objects like that are hovering around the Earth, you know, first of all, if there are satellites of unknown origin around the Earth, they would have been noticed very quickly by the intelligence agencies, because we know pretty much the identity of every satellite launched by any foreign nation. That would be my guess, that the Director of National Intelligence would be immediately notified if there was a group of 100 satellites of unknown origin around the Earth. So the point is that nowadays things are being monitored very well. And even if in the 1950s, you can argue there could have been satellites and nobody would have noticed them except on photographic plates of the Palomar Sky Survey. Nowadays, we are not in that situation. And if you want to argue that these objects existed only back then and do not exist now, of course, that's a possibility. But, you know, just 70 years is not a very long time, cosmologically speaking. So you might expect the same objects that used to be there to still be around, and we would have noticed them. You know, also the Artemis astronauts didn't notice any unusual lights of UFOs around the moon. So arguing that the Apollo mission astronauts saw such things is a very implausible assertion, given that, you know, that was only half a century ago that these Apollo missions took place. So I would say the best path forward is to observe, get better data with better instruments, the best sensors we have right now. And that's the logic of the Galileo project that I'm leading. That should be also the logic of the government in trying to figure out what's in the sky.
1: Have you detected any anomalous motion in anything with the Galileo Project observatories? That's question one. Question two, related to earlier part of our conversation, was, all right, you've got microphones and such. Did you pick up the Massachusetts meteorite blast, the sound from it, when it came in?
0: Yeah, in fact, we were discussing it just an hour ago in the Galileo Project research team. We have some infrasound data from it. And as we build up our observatories, we'll have much better data on future events like that. Now, in terms of any unusual objects, I should say that right now in Las Vegas, we have three units separated by about 10 kilometers. One is on top of Sphere. We discussed it. Two others are in other locations. And that allows us to look at an object from different directions and triangulate. In other words, figure out the distance, velocity, and acceleration of the object in three dimensions, in position space, and three dimensions in velocity space, and three dimensions in acceleration space. So in principle, we can compare what we measure to human-made technologies like airplanes, balloons, drones, satellites, and check if there is any object that lies outside the performance envelope of human-made technologies. And so far, we haven't found any. We found some clouds that are behaving in unusual ways, but not real objects. Clouds are confusing, by the way, sometimes, even for artificial intelligence algorithms. I told my research team that if they notice anything unusual, they should call me in the middle of the night. And so far they haven't, but we are monitoring millions of objects. We're in the process of doing the best we can. And we are writing several papers on the method that we're using. And hopefully we'll see something if it exists. You know, these must be rare objects. And, you know, most of the objects that are in the sky are human-made or natural. The key is to separate the wheat from the chaff.
1: Well, given that it's Nevada, I'm sure the U.S. government is saying, okay, Area 51, we can't fly any of the secret aircraft we're developing anywhere near Avi's observatories.
0: They don't, because it's a bit far, actually, Area 51. But yeah. I don't have great hopes that Area 51 holds secrets about the non-human-made technologies, because my guess is that this is a place where human-made technologies at the cutting edge are being developed. That's based on everything I know about this place. I don't expect them to actually have knowledge of non-human-made technologies.
1: Or were developing out there, because the irony of Area 51 is that it's one of the most famous locations on Earth now because of culture. The cover is blown a long time ago on that facility. And I would imagine that they actually do the testing somewhere else at this.
0: Yeah, that's quite. And in fact, Representative Burleson asked the MITRE to disclose any involvement in UFO UAP studies. We shall see. All I can say is that I gave, I appeared on, in a public presentation at the Munich Security Conference 2 years ago, and at the front row were two representatives from MITRE. I was talking about the Galileo project. You know, and Lockheed Martin may have some things of interest. We just don't know. And, you know, personally, I'm just curious, you know, and it's not about disclosing the information to the public as much as I would like to know the answer, you know. So, you know, if you ever invite me in the future for an interview and I know much more based on classified data, I will not answer your questions the way I do right now. You know, you might think that that's a good sign, but personally, I just want to know, okay? And it's not about showing off. It's not about sharing and getting a lot of likes. You know, right now you find a lot of influencers. I call them science influencers. These are the Kardashians of science. These are people, no, people who are not practicing science, but they show off as if they are the authority because they talk about work done by others in an authoritative voice, okay? I should explain that Carl Sagan was not that because he actually was practicing science at the same time at a reduced level, but he was still a scientist. You know, he was a junior faculty member of my department at Harvard University before he moved to Cornell when he didn't get tenure at Harvard. And, you know, he was fundamentally a scientist that had some public outreach. But today what you find are people who are just influencers. They have a YouTube channel, they have a podcast, they have they write books, and their goal in life is to get as many likes as possible. So how do you tell them apart from practicing scientists like myself? They will always go where the wind blows. They will always try to follow what the narrative advocated by popular demand, because they want to get as many likes as possible. Whereas I am not after that. As we discussed before, I get attacked from both sides. Why am I getting attacked? Because I'm not trying to satisfy the wishes of anyone. If I think that something could be cosmic rays or could be a satellite, I say it. I'm not gauging how popular the idea is among my fans. This is not my goal. My goal is to understand nature, to understand our cosmic neighborhood. So I'm a practicing scientist. I write scientific papers. I'm, you know, and the main difference between me and someone who is an influencer is that when the subject becomes popular, that influencer will write a book about it. Take me to your leader and we'll try to gain, you know, a bestseller status for the book by appealing to a popular view. The point is, you should not be fooled by that, because the whole goal of the activity of an influencer is to be liked. That's the entire motivation. And that means that that influencer may be wrong when the popular view is wrong and right when the popular view is right. But you cannot trust that person to bring you to the promised land, because that person will go to anywhere the wind blows, not necessarily leading to the promised land, which is the truth about the physical reality. And for me, what matters is what is the truth about the physical reality. So when the subject of UAP is not popular, or when the possibility that an interstellar object may be technological is not popular, I still advocate for it, irrespective of what people around me say. And if I see something that is not a UFO, I would say that. I don't care about how many likes I get from both sides of the spectrum. They can hate me as much as they want. I am just trying to do to the best of my ability, the job of following the evidence and explaining it in terms of things that are potentially possible, okay? And then with more evidence, it will become clear whether I'm right or wrong, but I'm not afraid of being wrong. Whereas an influencer is very afraid of being not liked. The other difference from an influencer is, because I'm playing in the field and not sitting on the bench looking at what the players are doing. Since I'm in the field, I can score a goal. Neil deGrasse Tyson cannot score a goal. He's not in the field. He's not doing any research. He's just talking about what other people are doing.
1: The key that I found, obviously, was have the scientists speak for themselves that are doing the work, and invite them on and have them explain it. Let them be the influencer.
0: Right.
1: And that was my approach to it because I don't.
0: Yeah, that's perfectly fine. As long as we understand that scientists are humans.
1: Sure.
0: They make mistakes, but at least, you know, they are the ones doing the craft. You know, so you should listen to them because they are just like the players in the field, whereas the others are using the work of the scientists to gain some attention, to get money out of social media. You know, I don't make any money out of my daily posts on Medium.com. It's not my objective. I'm using Medium.com, and I have more than 150,000 followers. I'm using it as a place where I can write about my research and get the public enticed with how science is done. That's the only reason. And when I'm being attacked, or I just don't play that ball game. You know, if I don't engage in mud wrestling because it gets everyone dirty. So I just ignore those people who attacked me personally and move on and do my work.
1: Now, I think that the most important thing to do right now, which is the reason I'm here, is to document the scientists. And what drove me to this, Dr. Loeb, is that there are very, very, very few interviews of Albert Einstein out there. Very few, and they're all terrible. You know, they didn't dig in. They didn't dig in and really, you know, get some in-depth questions about general relativity and the things right. that I wanted to hear. Right. So I'm just documenting to make sure that it's there.
0: By the way, it's extremely important now in the age of AI. I can tell you my experience. When I write an essay, I do some research into the facts just, you know, to substantiate. I give links to some of the facts that I mentioned. And I do this research and write my essay. But after I write my essay, there is no point in asking AI any question about what I wrote about. Because if I do that, the AI is referencing me. He says, Avi Loeb said that in answer to my question. So within seconds, the current AI systems are learning from what they find on the internet. And what this means is that it's really important to document, as you're doing, the way science is done, because then we can train AI systems on the way science is done and allow AI to help us do science. I should say I'm struck in recent months. I have a number of postdocs and students that I'm working with. And you know, the kind of tasks that I would give a student that would take several months, if I give it now to a postdoc that has the latest version of Claude or ChatGPT, they accomplish the task within a matter of hours. And that's remarkable because there are versions of AI that can actually write the code, do the calculations, make the plots, and produce a paper. And it's really important to verify that the AI is not hallucinating, to check it. But all the difficult work of, you know, writing the code, making the plots, writing the paper, you know, that used to take weeks upon weeks, you know, is now taking a matter of hours. And in addition, it gives me the sense that these postdocs are suddenly much more intelligent because they can produce insights that I immediately recognize based on my experience that I would come up with, but I know that these postdocs would never come up with. And when I see those sparks of ingenuity coming out of them, and I know they couldn't have thought about it on their own because I've interacted with, you know, hundreds of postdocs throughout my career. I wrote more than 1,000 scientific papers. I know the material. They would never come up with these insights unless they were interacting with a high-level AI right now. So already, AI is making a big change to how science is done, but humans are still needed because if you just rely on AI, very often it makes mistakes. I've seen that many times. Even in the write-up of papers, it makes mistakes. It hallucinates references. And the archive where preprints are being posted announced a new rule now that if hallucinated references are found in the paper submitted by someone, that someone will be banned from submitting additional papers in the future for another year. And, you know, that's a very severe punishment, but it's very much appropriate because we don't want the literature, the scientific literature, to be littered with hallucinated. A big challenge for journals now, because there are many more papers being written, presumably by AI agents. And it's also a big challenge for the classroom, because how do we evaluate students? We have to educate students to think critically. That's more important than giving them the information. And that used to be the task of the classes, to give information to the students. But now they can get the information very quickly through AI. However, I noticed that the raw cognitive abilities of students or postdocs are in decline. Those that engage with AI all the time, they rely on the AI to think for them, and they become dumber. So I'm really worried about people getting dumber as a result of their dependency on AI. And I think the important role that education can have is to teach people how to think critically and use the AI, of course, for accomplishing tasks, but always think on their own independently of the AI.
1: Now, there's also the problem, Dr. Loeb, of the science influencers, because now we have, both of us have had digital clones.
0: Oh.
1: We didn't put out there. Now, I will note that the clock behind you is correctly moving. And number two, tell everybody where they find your real YouTube channel.
0: Right. So I decided to establish my own YouTube channel after, in November 2025, several creators established fake AI-generated YouTube channels in my name, speaking in my voice and in my image. I initially ignored those because I said, well, people, you know, the viewers are intelligent enough to tell the difference. But then, so that was November 2025. And in January 2026, an 82-year-old woman came to my office at Harvard. And she said, my name is Abby Rockefeller. I'm the daughter of David Rockefeller. And I have to tell you about a frustrating experience. I saw a video of you, and it was extremely appealing. And I was very excited about the content. And then I reached out to my entire friends group and encouraged them to watch the video about you, of you. And one of them told me that it was fake, AI generated. And that frustrated me a lot, because not only was I fooled to believe in the content and the content was false, but also I made a fool of myself by contacting other people. And her visit shocked me and they convinced me that I should establish my own YouTube channel, which I have by now for about 4 months. And I have about 40,000 followers. I hope more will join. It's on YouTube. It's called Professor Avi Loeb YouTube channel. And once we get to 100,000 subscribers, we will be able to remove all these fake YouTube channels. I mean, the reason they created those is because they got a few million views within a few days, just taking advantage of my fame. And, you know, these people wanted to make some money and they didn't care much about the misinformation carried in my name. So I see that as a big danger for the future, because the audience would have a hard time, just like Abby Rockefeller had, in gauging whether future videos are real or not, because the quality of those videos will get better and better.
1: Oh, it's you can't walk back you can't turn this back. This the cat is out of the bag, and that it's only going to get even worse and more convincing. But the real way to tell is fact check it. Because you know, you're going to find that these AI clones are often incorrect.
0: Yeah, and just think about scientific papers that report about fabricated results, use data that does not reflect real experiments. In those cases, of course, the only way to figure out that they were fake is to try and reproduce the results. And I think that would be very much needed in the future, because the scientific literature will be filled with fabricated data and the false statements.
1: Yeah, and can't have that. You can't have that. I mean, references are unbelievably important. You know, I can't tell you how many times I'd be researching something, you know, often preparing for an interview on the archive, you know, reading a, you know, whatever preprint that I'm going to do the interview with the scientist about, how often I go into those, the citations and find new things that I wasn't aware of. And, you know, then it's a rabbit hole, you know, I want to spend 1 hour reading this paper, and then you end up spending the entire day reading the other papers.
0: Yeah. So far, I resisted the temptation to use AI myself. I mean, my students and postdocs are using it. I use it when I search. You know, now Gemini is being used for Google searches. So, you know, we have to develop a new skill for identifying the true content. And, you know, I tell myself that, you know, when the singularity arrives, when if we end up in a catastrophe where AI, you know, will destroy trust within society, it will be like social media on steroids. If I see that things look desperate in terms of the misinformation being spread, I will just disconnect from the internet. You know, there is the foundation of a cabin not far from where I live that there used to be the cabin of Henri Thoreau. He was a naturalist philosopher that about 200 years ago decided that we should go back to nature. That was the beginning of the Industrial Revolution. And as a philosopher, he argued that we should come closer to nature. So he built a cabin near Walden Pond, which is about 10 miles from my home. And at the event that we will end up with an AI singularity where things will go really bad, I will disconnect from the internet. You won't be able to interview me unless you join me in my cabin. And, you know, I'm jogging every morning at sunrise in the company of rabbits, wild turkeys. Today I saw a few of them, ducks and birds. And it's really, I love nature. And that's the way I heal from the scars that I get from people. I grew up on a farm and I'm very much connected to nature, and I see the universe at large as an extension of my natural experience. And, you know, fundamentally, I just want to be as close as possible to nature and away from people. And there was a big event actually that I was asked to give a speech in, and there were 100 people gathering, including my wife and daughters. And I was telling everyone that, you know, I don't really care much about what people say. I really want to understand nature. And my wife and daughters were laughing afterwards. How dare you say such a thing in front of 100 people? But this is really my philosophy. It gives me a peace of mind. And if you don't expect people, don't expect anything from people. You are not after the likes. You're not after the money that they may give you. You can live a fulfilling life of just focusing on substance, you know. And it's just like when you play basketball, you can do it in two ways. You can keep your eyes on the ball, or you can keep your eyes on the audience. And many people keep their eyes on the audience. I just keep my eyes on the ball.
1: You know, the strangest thing about nature is where you find it, where you don't expect it. Because I live in a very urban area, yet just a few months ago, I walk out and there's a deer, a 4-point buck, standing outside the studio looking at me. And I'm like, well.
0: That's amazing. Yeah. We had a female fox raising her babies under the porch. And when I came back from my jog, I could see her, small babies. They look just like dogs, you know, like, and they were very curious because they are young, they don't know much, and they were not sure if I'm a threat or not. But I try to be as nice as possible, and it's really beautiful to watch nature this way, you know. And you know, there is a lot of inspiration out there, and as long as we look up or far away, we can learn new things and that's much more uplifting than engaging in conflicts with other people, because we are wasting our time. You know, all of us live for a short time, and most of the time we are wasting on worrying about what other people say. And why would we do that? These people will not be around anyway in the long term. You know, there was a wealthy individual once, and I attended a Zoom meeting with him, and a billionaire, okay? And he was asked, what guides you? And he said, I want people to say good things about me after I die, in my funeral. And I thought to myself, what a stupid motivation for living your life. Because once you die, who cares what people say about you? You should be motivated to do something meaningful during your life that you will benefit from during your life.
1: I agree. Now, I have one order of business left, and it's a very interesting calculation you and a colleague did about the city of Tokyo and how far you could see the lights in the solar system from Tokyo and be able to detect them. Go through that. Tell us about that one.
0: All right. So there was a new campus that was inaugurated by NYU in Abu Dhabi back in 2010, and I was invited together with my colleague at Princeton, Ed Turner, to the inaugural conference where we gave a talk and listened to other people speaking in different fields. We are both astrophysicists. And we were taken on a tour guide through Abu Dhabi and Dubai. And the tour guide was bragging and saying that the bright city lights of Dubai can be seen all the way to the moon. And then that was intriguing to me. And I talked with Ed, what about city lights? How far can we see them with the Hubble Space Telescope? And we looked online and found the one city that was well documented, Tokyo, where we could find the luminosity, the amount of power emitted during nighttime. And we calculated that the deepest images of the Hubble Space Telescope can discover a city like Tokyo if it existed on Pluto, very far away. And so that, of course, is very interesting. We know that there is no city on Pluto, but how can we tell if there is a source of artificial light compared to just a rocky object reflecting sunlight? And the way to tell is that if you observe an object that reflects sunlight, it gets dimmer as it moves away from the sun very fast, because on the one hand, the amount of sunlight intercepted by the object declines inversely with distance squared. And then in addition to that, this reflected light from the surface provides a flux observed on Earth that declines inversely with distance squared. So altogether, there is a dependency on inverse of distance to the fourth power. And the sun acts as a lamppost. And so if you were to observe an object moving away from a lamppost, it will fade away very quickly for that reason. However, if you are looking at, let's say, a car that produces its own light, then the dependence is only as 1/distance squared. So we suggested a test. Let's look at objects in the outer solar system and find out whether their flux declines inversely with distance to the fourth or distance squared. And nobody did this study. In fact, I had a visit to my office by Mike Brown from Caltech, and I asked him, since he discovered many of the objects in the Kuiper Belt, and I asked him, did you ever check whether the flux of these objects, as they change the distance from the sun, depends on 1/distance squared or 1/distance to the fourth? And he said, why should I check? It's obviously 1/distance to the fourth. And so just a few weeks ago, I posted a paper with my postdoc, Omer Eldadi, where we analyzed all existing data and showed that the data is not good enough. However, the Rubin telescope will provide good enough data to establish this test and check if there are any artificial lights in the outer solar system. And they don't need to involve necessarily a city. They could be a spacecraft generating its own light and not just reflecting sunlight. So I'm very much looking forward to the data that will be collected by the Rubin Observatory on this question.
1: All right, Dr. Loeb, thank you for joining us yet again. I think this is probably interview number 20-something over the years. And
0: I should say the best is yet to come.
1: Yes.
0: And just because we might learn something new from the U.S. government or from scientific data that will come in the future. So my hope is that at some point we'll have a completely new view of our cosmic neighborhood, and I'll be delighted to discuss it with you when we have it.
1: That's when the fun will start. Once you have once you remove the ambiguity and you actually get detection that you know is robust, that's when the fun begins.
0: Exactly. So life could be very exciting. And when the Old Testament said there is nothing new under the sun, that was wrong. We can definitely find something new under the sun, and that could be a spacecraft from another civilization.
1: Well, you can also discover an entirely new sun with an astronomical pyramid. All right, thank you, Dr. Loeb.
0: Thanks for having me.
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3: Profit is useful, but profit is not the driver. Profit is just the mechanism. Profit is the flesh, but it is the spirit that moves the person.

0: Hi, I'm Lukasz, and this is Space Talks, the place where you can get inspired by a space actor. If we can mention someone that became a legend during his lifetime, we can safely say it's Robert Zubrin. This name is known to every person interested in space, especially those who heard about the Mars Society. It's an organization from which I come and which over 20 years has been promoting human conquest of Mars. Robert and I talked about Mars, about what awaits us once we not maybe conquer but liberate it, about the Mars Society and the future of this organization, and about what Elon Musk has in common with it. I also asked about Robert's surprising patents and his path into the space sector. I invite you to this fantastic episode dedicated to dreams and passion that will soon lead a man to Mars. Robert, first of all, I would like to say how much I was looking forward to this interview. We have known each other personally for over 12 years. Until now, I have arranged interviews with you in various media. Now I'm walking in the reporter's shoes a little bit. And I must admit that I feel like the first time I listened to you at the Mars Society European Conference in Bergamo, Italy, in 2009.
1: Well, just thanks for inviting me. I'm looking forward to this too.
0: Okay, so let's start with Mars. There is currently a pretty big hype about it. More rovers lander, there is even a helicopter flying over its surface. But there are also voices of criticism related to the growing problem and threats here on Earth. So tell me why we should continue the exploration of the Red Planet and how we can realize its conquest without calling it Plan B.
1: Well, first of all, the exploration of Mars stands on its own merit. The taking on the challenge of Mars is justified by the science, by the challenge, and by what it portends for the human future. Mars, the early Mars was just like the early Earth. The early Earth, life appeared very quickly after it could. Did it do it on Mars? Exploring Mars is going to tell us the truth about the potential prevalence and diversity of life in the universe. That's worth finding out. The challenge itself is very healthy. Societies are like individuals. We grow when we challenge ourselves. We stagnate when we don't. A Humans to Mars program would be a tremendous positive challenge for every society that chooses to take part. You know, the United States in the 1960s, when we had a bold space program, Apollo, doubled our science graduates, in some fields tripled it. I was one of them. Now I'm a minority in that I actually went on to engage in space technology, but the rest of them went off and built Silicon Valley and developed the biotechnology and all these things that have revolutionized the world. Intellectual capital is the basis of progress, and this is a tremendous driver for progress. And then there's the future. Okay, and there's two parts to the future. There's the far future, and then there's the near future. Now, far future is that if we do what we can do in our time, which is establish the first human foothold on Mars, if we make the transition to making humanity multi-planetary, then, you know, 300 years from the future, there's the far future, and then there's the near future. Now, far future is that if we do what we can do in our time, which is establish the first human foothold on Mars, if we make the transition to make

0: grand, flourishing, magnificent interstellar culture. And that is something, well, magnificent. And if you have it in your power to create something magnificent, then you should. But there's also something else, and this actually goes to the core of your question of this business about Plan B and so forth and so on. The major threat to humanity today, you know, is not coming from global warming or resource exhaustion. Global warming is real, but resource exhaustion is not. But nevertheless, neither of those were the cause of the great disasters of the 20th century. The great disasters of the 20th century, which certainly Poland was very much in the center of in terms of experiencing them, were caused by something else, which were bad ideas. And in particular, one bad idea that there isn't enough to go around for everyone. And so we need to take it from them. Okay, this is ideology is fundamentally at the root of World War I, World War II, the Holocaust, the Holodomor, all of this, okay, is, you know, Hitler, Germany needs living space. Germany never needed living space. Germany today is much smaller than the Third Reich and has a much larger population, yet has a vastly higher standard of living. Why? They didn't get it by invading other countries, killing people and stealing their land and their cows. They got it through the advance of science and technology, a grand global enterprise that was contributed to by all nations, including, sure, Germans, but also many peoples they were trying to exterminate. And they would have been poorer had they won. Okay, because it's not true that there are limited resources. Resources, in fact, are human creations. It is technology, invention that defines what is and what is not a resource. Land wasn't even a resource until people invented agriculture. Oil wasn't a resource until people invented oil drilling and refining and machines that could run on the product. Uranium wasn't a resource until we invented nuclear power. And Mars has no resources now, but it will have plenty once there are resourceful people there. It will be an engine of invention that will multiply humanity's resources. And if we're not going to Mars to desert the Earth, we're going to Mars to expand the biosphere and expand the capacity of humanity to meet all challenges and to refute this evil conceit that there isn't enough for everyone, so we need to kill them and take their stuff. No, there's plenty for everyone, and there's no need to fight over provinces once you understand that working together, we can open up whole planets.
1: I absolutely agree with you. And what do you think about, you mentioned about cities on Mars, so what do you think the settlement process on Mars will look like? When will the settlements be built, and when will the first cities be built? Is it realistic in my lifetime, or it will be more my children who get to choose whether they want to grow up on Earth or Mars? I'm asking this question because I just starting to read this amazing piece of stories. So when we will conquer the Mars, actually?
0: Well, we're not going to conquer Mars. We're going to liberate Mars. We're going to set loose Mars's potential to support life and civilization. You know, it's a planet with a civilization waiting to be born. And we're going to midwife that. I think we can have our first human explorers on Mars by the end of this decade. SpaceX is moving very fast right now, and okay, Musk says he's going to reach orbit this year. I don't think so, but maybe next year, and for sure by 2024. And, you know, if starships are regularly flying to orbit by 2024, fully reusable heavy lift launch vehicle with the capability of a Saturn V, but 1% of the launch cost. Then the prospect of human to Mars is going to be right there in front of us. We're going to have a new president elected in 2024. And if this is what is happening, if this is what the world looks like, then he or she is going to turn to their advisors and say, look, here's this guy that wants to send people to Mars. He's got this incredible thing that he's built. You know, if we got together with him, could we make this happen before the end of my second term? And the answer is going to be yes. Well, will it break our budget? Will it cost trillions of dollars? No. Hundreds of billions? No. We could probably do it within NASA's existing budget. He, you know, needs a lot of extra stuff. He's got the main thing, which is the transportation system, but we're going to need Mars.

0: spacesuits, Mars power systems, all sorts of Mars machines for making propellant on Mars, for doing construction on Mars, in digging tunnels on Mars, and greenhouses for Mars, and all this kind of stuff. And we can develop that, and we get together, public-private partnership, we get together with our friends in Europe and Japan and Australia. We can do this, and we'll have humans on Mars by the end of this decade. Now, that's explorers. I think we're going to have a decade or so of substantial exploration before we start building a permanent base. So by permanent base, with not, you know, 10 people, but 50 people, 100 people by 2040. And then I think, you know, you have a base of 100 people, and you'll probably incentivize people to stay extra rotations to save the cost of moving them back and forth. Some people become lifers, and children will be born on Mars. I think we'll see the first children born on Mars by 2050. And that means schools and community theaters, and not just a base, but a village. And by the way, and it won't just be us, because, you know, I mean, look, even as we speak, there's five entrepreneurial companies in China that have gotten investment funding that are trying to develop stuff that look a lot like SpaceX's current Falcon 9s. And once Starship is flying, it won't be long before other people build their equivalents. So there's going to be lots of Starships, and the pressure is going to be on SpaceX to keep improving their product. And this is going to have many players. There isn't just going to be one city on Mars. There's going to be dozens. There'll be many new branches of human civilization started on Mars.
1: Yeah, that's look promising for us. And once we liberate Mars, as you said, and settle there permanently, what next? What do you think will be our next primary target? Titan? Space stations near the outer
0: planets? Well, I think after Mars, the next will be the main asteroid belt. There are materials there that could be substantial resources for space settlement in the form of metals ranging from iron and nickel to platinum and rare earths. But also, frankly, I think that people will settle the asteroids in order to have places they can go where they can make their own worlds. And the mining operations will simply be what they do to financially support it. You know, just like, you know, there are people in northern Finland who hunt reindeer, but they don't do that because they looked at all the potential businesses they could possibly go into, and they realized the most profitable business opportunities were hunting reindeer. No, they had a certain way of life, and they support it by hunting reindeer, because people don't live to work, they work to live. You know, the greatest commodity that the asteroids offer, and then the moons of the outer solar system, are freedom. Have a place of your own.
1: You mentioned Mars, the belt. So actually, you are quoting almost the scenario of the Expanse novels and TV series, when you have the Martian states, the belters. Is this is the future we are talking about?
0: I think I've been at this a little longer than the writers of the Expanse. I'm not quoting them. They're getting ideas from me and other people, Arthur Clarke, and you know the people who came before me and who laid out this vision in the first place. But the Expanse. I mean, you know. There's some fantastical elements with the blue stuff and gateways and so on. But in terms of the basic interplanetary situation is based on somewhat of this grand vision. I don't believe that, in other words, they have Mars settled by a single unified culture somewhat resembling the Soviet Union. I think Mars is going to be settled by hundreds of independent city-states. And the ones that will grow will be the ones that offer the most freedom. Because why would someone go to Mars unless it offered something better?
1: Of course. This is one of the ideas here I've read about the self-government. It's an amazing book, really. You, all of you guys, you have to read this, because this is an amazing piece of information about how the Mars will be also ruled. By whom? What's the business will be on Mars? So this is amazing work of. Let's move to the actually the organizer of this, because it was a competition made by Mars Society. And what made me the space sector evangelist were also the ideas of the Mars Society organization. Please tell us more about it for the viewers who do little know yet about Mars Society. What are its goals?
0: Okay, well, the Mars Society happened because I wrote my book, The Case for Mars, in 1996. And it was very successful and translated into a number of languages, including
1: I have in Polish,
0: Polish light of interest. And I got 4,000 letters from around the world, from people who had read it. And these included engineers at Jet Propulsion Lab and astronauts, but it also included, you know, bankers in Paris and the director of an opera in I forget which, but it was a big city opera. And yes, a 12-year-old kid in Poland and firemen in Saskatoon and widows of war heroes. And they said all sorts of stuff. But behind all their different questions was one major question, which was, how do we make this happen? And I realized that if we could somehow pull these people together, we might have a force that could really help make it happen. And I got together with some friends of mine in that what we then called the Mars Underground. These were people like Chris McKay and Karen Stoker, Penny Boston, Tom Meyer. And we looked at this, and I mean, it was 4,000 letters. I mean, there was a few emails, but it was mostly actually real letters at this time, and stamps and everything. And it was quite a pile. And decided we'd call a founding convention of a Mars Society. And we did. It was held in Boulder in 1998, and 700 people showed up from around the world, and world-leading media showed up, the New York Times, the Washington Post, the BBC, others. And you know, we came out of it with 25 chapters, including one in Poland and many in other major European countries, and also in a variety of countries that you wouldn't expect, Cyprus, so forth. And we got going, and we decided we'd do three things. First was simply broad outreach to spread the vision. Second was to engage in political work to defend the Mars initiatives, such as they were being mounted by the various governments. And we helped expand the American robotic Mars exploration program. We also successfully defended the European Mars Express, which was in danger of being canceled because Germany was about to pull out. You know, we did that. And then the third was projects of our own, of which the most important have been the building of Mars analog research stations, first in the Arctic, then in the American desert. And we've inspired others to build additional ones in Hawaii and in Poland, and Austrians, so forth. Now China, and also the rover contests, which we've held, which have involved thousands of young engineers, first in the United States, and that has caused additional contests to be organized, including notably the European Rover Challenge in Poland, which is at this point of equal size to the American contest and draws teams from as far away as South America and Bangladesh.
1: There is one intriguing issue related to the Mars Society I found in one book. In 2001, its director was chosen a person little experienced then in the space sector called Elon Musk. After that, SpaceX, next steps we can observe today. Wow, sometimes with our breath held, can we deduce from this that the Mars Society was the driver for Elon's career?
0: Yeah, it was. And this comes back to our first activity, which is, you know, spread the vision, which seems to be the most airy and least substantial of the three things compared to, you know, a political victory or a rover contest. Just spreading the vision, what can that do? Well, it recruits to the cause new forces, new talent. And you can never tell where that leads. And one of the people we recruited to the cause was Elon Musk. We held a fundraiser in Silicon Valley in 2001. It was a $500 a plate dinner. And somebody sends in $5,000. And, you know, we looked at this. Where'd this come from? We were asking for $500. The guy sends $5,000. Who is this? Elon Musk. We've never heard of him. So we looked him up. We did a little research. We've discovered that he was the head or one of the heads of PayPal. And so, which we had heard of, because it was a nuisance. People were asking if they could pay us by PayPal instead of with checks or credit cards. So, but I decided to put that grievance aside and meet with him separately. And I had like a 2-hour cup of coffee with him. And he had the right people sit next to him at the dinner. And then he came over here to right here to this is my office. He came here and we met. He gave $100,000 and he joined the board of the Mars Society. He was on our board for a while. But then after a while, he said to me, look, you know, I'm not the kind of guy that wants to be part of somebody else's deal. I need to lead my own show. And, you know, frankly, I've already made all the money I could ever use in my life. And I'm trying to figure out what to do with my life. And I want to do something really important for humanity. And the two ideas that had been caught his attention was humans to Mars. That's making humanity multiplanetary by taking on Mars. And solar energy. That was the other one. And I argued very forcefully for him making Mars his goal, because there were any number of people willing to take on solar energy. I mean, the business case for solar energy is obvious. If you can make it cheap enough to beat fossil fuels, then it will go exponential. And if you can't, it will always remain a sideshow. But there's enough chance for the big win with solar energy that anybody who's got a better idea, what looks like a better idea, will always find investors, and they doesn't need a visionary like Elon Musk to make it happen. If it can happen, it'll happen. But humans to Mars, the business case for that is anything but obvious. And you know, you go to Wall Street and say, here's my business plan, humans to Mars, and say, get lost. Okay. In the end, he decided to do both. And also started the electric car company too. We definitely helped recruit Elon Musk to the cause, and many of the people that are making it happen at SpaceX also were recruited to the cause by the Mars Society. There's a lot of founding members and early members of the Mars Society working at SpaceX in prominent positions right now. And you know, the key to SpaceX, there's genius, but there's also passion. Okay, the people at SpaceX, you know, they work twice as hard as people at any other aerospace company for less pay, because they're not in this to buy groceries. They're not in it for the lifestyle. They're in it for the revolution. And, you know, that makes all the difference.
1: Hmm. So let's talk about the future of the Mars Society and the goals for the next decades, because after all, if there is a human landing on Mars, the organization's overreaching goal will be met. So what's then?
0: Well, no, if there's a human landing on Mars, certainly a major milestone will be met, but then there's the settlement of Mars. And, you know, if you look at some of the most visionary settlement enterprises that were done in the past 400 years, say the Pilgrims coming to Massachusetts, the Mormons going to Utah, the Jews going to Palestine, they were all supported by large home front operations who raised the money to help the actual emigrants go and to make sure that, you know, the home front was covered in the wider world and politically and so forth. And this is still, for instance, very much the case with Israel today, where the various Jewish organizations help fund people who want to leave Russia or someplace and go to Israel and, you know, don't have the resources to do it. And the Mars settlement is sure going to want to have a lot of help with a large home front organization here on Earth. And I think that's what we'll do.
1: That's interesting. In addition to the Mars Society, you are also the author of many books. This is another one I have. And this is actually Robert when we first met in 2009. And some exciting patents are also of your own. I know about free field chess. The other day we talked about carbon dioxide recovery solution that your company developed and that the brewing companies were interested in. Can you reveal what other exciting things Robert Zubrin is behind?
0: Okay, well, I'm an inventor, and I think I have over 20 patents. The first one was when I was a kid, I invented three-player chess, which, by the way, is still in production in Poland. You can buy three-player chess. It's being manufactured, a handsome wooden version, and it's on sale on the internet. It's manufactured in Poland. The patent has run out, so they don't give me any credit, but you can look up my patent. It's posted on my Wikipedia biography, and you can see that that's where that came from. So that's cool. And that's actually where I got the money to buy my first car. Other things. I'm the co-inventor of the magnetic seal, which is discussed in some of my books. It's a method of space propulsion that uses a magnetic field to deflect the solar wind, and thus the solar wind imparts force to the spacecraft, and you can sail on the solar wind, or you could use it to decelerate interstellar spacecraft that was accelerated to high speeds by whatever means, say a fusion rocket or a laser push light sail or something, but you need to slow down at the other side. You could deploy the magnetic sail and make drag against the interstellar plasma, and that will slow you down without the need for propellant. Number of different less visionary space technologies. We did invent a machine for extracting the carbon dioxide from fermentation baths and then using it to carbonate the beer, so that companies, especially microbreweries, could get their own CO2 without having to buy it from industrial suppliers. The very large brewing companies already had technology that could do stuff like this. But we created a compact unit that was suitable for microbrewers. We developed technology for capturing liquid natural gases like propane and butane from oil wells, where, like in North Dakota, they're flaring all this stuff and it's a waste of fuel. We could capture it and turn pollution into fuel. And that resulted in the creation of a spin-off company called Pioneer Energy, which makes those machines. We patented a nitrous oxide-based oxygen supply system where you nitrous oxide, N2O, can be stored as a liquid under about 700 pounds pressure at about four times the density of compressed air at 3,000 pounds pressure. So you can get 16 times as much fluid in a tank of a given mass. And so this is a potential. And we can dissociate the nitrous oxide, that's the trick, into nitrogen and oxygen, and thus create a breathing gas used by astronauts or divers, firemen, and many others.
1: Thank you, Robert. I would like to also ask you a question about the past, because I'm very interested in the young Robert Zubrin. I haven't seen any interview about your path to the space sector. So can you tell us how it started? What pushed you on the course you are today?
0: It was Sputnik. I was Sputnik, yeah. I was five when Sputnik flew. And It's actually the first major world event that I can remember in terms of my own personal experience. And while the adults were all, you know, terrified of Sputnik because it meant the Russians could hit us, to me as a child, it was just terrific. I loved it because, see, I was already reading science fiction, and what Sputnik said to me was that the stories about a space-faring future were going to be true. It was going to happen. And so I wanted to be part of it. And that was that. And so, you know, I started reading about space, and my father got me a telescope, and I did drawings of the moon looking through the eyepiece, and I started launching rockets and stuff and making rocket fuel in the basement, which my parents weren't that happy about. But the did some other stuff. No, I was all in. And so I learned a great deal of science, and you know, I was 9 when Kennedy made his speech committing us to go to the moon by the end of the decade. It's all during the 60s. It was one thing after another, you know, astronauts to orbit, 2 astronauts to orbit, spacewalks, probes to Venus and Mars, and then finally the Apollo mission to the moon. And it's 1969, 17. But then it all ground to a halt while I was in college. And, you know, it just wasn't happening. And now I'm first generation in my family to go to college. So the idea of graduate school did not even occur to me at the time. To me, you went to college, you got a trade, you got out. So with the space program starting now, I said, what can I do and know all this science? I'll be a science teacher. So I was a science teacher for about 7 years, and taught in a lot of different places. The last place I was teaching was New York City. And, you know, and I'm living in Northern Manhattan and teaching in Brooklyn and taking the subway every day, an hour and 15 minutes each way, and reading novels about sailing the South Seas and saying, what am I doing here? And then by this time I had heard of this thing called graduate school and decided I was going to just escape from this and go. And I went all the way as far away from New York as I could get. I went to Seattle. Started studying nuclear engineering, and in particular fusion, thermonuclear fusion, because it seemed to me that that was the key revolutionary invention that needed to be made, not only to open space but to open the future. But while I was doing that, I heard about this group in Boulder, Colorado, grad students, people about my own age, more or less experienced the same history, who had started holding conferences called The Case for Mars, because NASA had abandoned Mars. NASA was saying, oh, we're going to launch space shuttles, we're going to launch satellites, and it's going to be great, you'll have cheap satellites. And what about Mars? And so I went to the third Case for Mars conference. It was 1987. Carl Sagan was there, and so was Thomas Paine, who was the NASA administrator when we landed on the moon, and also the Mars Underground people, and I was in. And I met the people from Martin Marietta, who were doing studies of how you might do human Mars missions, and I made friends with them and eventually got hired by them. So I moved to Denver and became part of the group at Martin Marietta working on design of human Mars missions. And because I had a very broad graduate school background, studied everything, not just the required courses. I knew a lot of different fields, and also because I have a rather creative temperament, I was very useful in coming up with some new ideas on how one might design a Mars mission. And it was in that capacity that I, along with another engineer named David Baker, came up with the Mars Direct Plan, which is was like a shot heard around the world. It was a totally new approach to humans to Mars that moved it from something in the far future to something in our own time. And I became very well known at that point. NASA began to take it seriously. So in 1994, Newsweek, which was running its article on the 25th anniversary of the Apollo moon landing, had heard about me, and they had heard that NASA was picking up on my ideas, and they came to interview me, and it was the cover story of Newsweek on the Apollo anniversary. You know, it's the 25th anniversary of our moon landing. Where do we go next? Well, there's now a plan for how we could go to Mars. And so I became, well, reasonably famous, and my phone rang at my desk at Martin Marietta, and there was a literary agent on the other end. And she says, "Hi, do you realize you have a book here? Have you ever thought of writing a book?" I said, "Yeah, I wrote a book once, but I couldn't get it published." And she said, "Well, what kind of book was it?" And I said, "It was a spy novel." And she said, "Well, have you ever been a spy?" And I said, "Nope." And she said, "And did you have a literary agent?" I said, "Nope." She said, "Well, that's why you couldn't get it published. But you are an astronautical engineer, and I am a literary agent. And if you write this book, I will get it published." And so I wrote the book, and it took a lot of work. The case for Mars was actually rejected by 40 publishers before the Free Press at Simon & Schuster just took a chance and decided to go with it. I wish I had saved all the rejection letters. In retrospect, they're so absurd. Why would anybody be interested in a plan for how to go to Mars? No, we don't want this book. No one's going to buy this book. Well, so wrote the book. And it came out in 96, and it became an international bestseller. It was amazing. And from that came the Mars Society. And also, when it was coming out, I decided I had to leave Martin Marietta because I didn't want to have my book vetted by the public relations experts at the Martin Marietta Corporation, who would make sure that it didn't say anything that would rub anyone the wrong way, in which case the book would have been dull. So I started my own company, Pioneer Astronautics, and we're still in business.
1: So your driver was Sputnik, and as I mentioned initially, my passion for space sector was initiated by the Mars Society, of which I have been member for nearly 20 years right now. So I can safely say, Robert, that I'm of the Zubin generation.
0: Thank you.
1: What advice would you give today to those looking for the path to into the space sector?
0: Well, there are many paths. Okay, first of all, there is the traditional one, which is science and engineering. And if someone has the aptitude for that, then, you know, young person, learn all the science and engineering you can. I mean, you could be an aerospace engineer, you could be effectively almost any kind of engineer, mechanical, electrical, even eventually civil engineers, certainly chemical engineers, are all very useful and can find a place in the space industry. But at this point, there's other avenues as well, which I would name two very important ones, which are business and literary, which you seem to have adopted sort of both of those. Business, what I mean is this, is at this point, I mean, what SpaceX has done is not only created a number of very valuable technologies, that they have unleashed an entrepreneurial space revolution. It is now possible to find investment money for private space companies, and not just launch companies or even primarily launch companies, but all sorts of space technologies. Space propulsion, space craft, space communication technologies, all these things. There's small companies spotting up everywhere, robotics, that are getting investment funds because Musk, what he's shown is that it's possible for a relatively small entrepreneurial organization to do things that it was previously thought that only the space agencies of major governments could do. And not only that, do it in one-third the time at one-tenth the cost, and even do things they thought were impossible. So companies are springing up, and they need not just engineers. They need people with business sense. They need people who know how to raise money and deal with investors and mobilize capital. And then there's the other thing, because again, it is spreading the idea that is driving this. This thing is fundamentally being driven by an idea, okay? Profit is useful, but profit is not the driver. Profit is just the mechanism. Profit is the flesh, but it is the spirit that moves the person. And the, Musk didn't start SpaceX to make money. He's going to make money doing it because he can make money doing anything. But believe me, this guy knew plenty of ways to make money that would be a lot easier than starting a rocket company. He could start a .com. Well, that's how he made his first fortune. And with all their problems, .coms are a lot easier to make money with than a rocket launch companies. Or he could go into real estate. He could do any, he could open up a chain of candy stores. He would have made a lot of money much sooner than he made any with SpaceX. No. It's because he's driven by this idea. And, Victor Hugo said, nothing could stop an idea whose time has come. And that's because the idea can recruit to its banners the forces necessary for its victory. But that is only true provided there are messengers, which in a certain sense you might say, artists, poets, writers. British poet Shelley once said, poets are the legislators of mankind. Because ideas are upstream of politics, upstream of economics, even upstream of technology. It's what decides what people want to do. And these other things then find a way to make it happen once the idea recruits them. So, if people aren't technical, if they aren't business types, if they are literary types, if they are artistic types, find a way, use your talent, spread the vision.
1: Thank you, Robert. This was absolutely amazing talk, amazing interview. And I think we inspired, I hope, a lot of people today, because when you hear this once again, it's amazing how your life was until now and how actually we can go right now to the space sector, because I've heard many times that the golden age of space sector is just now.
0: Yeah.
1: It's starting.
0: It is.
1: Thank you once again, Robert.
0: Well, thank you for the opportunity to get these ideas out there.

0: trajectoire est normale. To boldly go where no man has gone before.
1: And we are live, ladies and gentlemen. This is Cosmographia, the Randall Carlson podcast. Thank you very much for being here. I see there's a lot of you in the chat already. And we have an extra special show for you guys tonight. We are joined by Johanna James, who has an excellent YouTube channel, and she's been diving into the ancient mysteries, especially the Atlantis stuff. So we wanted to have her on the show to have a conversation with Randall. So thank you very much for being here, Johanna.
2: Thank you for having me. It's a Monday night where I am. I'm from London, and it's coming up to midnight. And so this is awesome. This makes Monday nights so cool.
3: Ordinarily, this would be my nap time.
2: Oh, sorry.
3: So I'm making a great sacrifice to be here at this time.
2: I appreciate it. I'm fangirling, I've got to admit, Randall.
3: Oh, shucks.
4: Yeah, we saw your surprise when somebody told you that Randall had done a response to your Atlantis video.
2: Okay, yeah.
4: That was great real time. We're like, yeah, she's happy about that.
2: Yeah.
3: Well, some of the comments that came up and some of the questions were exactly things that I was thinking, we didn't address that in our 10 hours. So it gave me a good opportunity to address some of the issues that people commonly raise when having a discussion about Atlantis.
2: So just in case anyone's wondering, I make YouTube videos based on like ancient mysteries, ancient histories, and I decided to make like a condensed what I could understand of Randall's videos. I went through like 10 hours of your videos all about the Atlantis, and they were amazing. And I was like, okay, if I could try and explain this to someone in like 20 minutes, if I had 20 minutes to say who like Randall Carlson's work. And so, yeah, I just made that kind of also to get it like straight in my head, what you were trying to say. And then you saw the video and then you did like a response. So that was amazing. That was freaking out. People were messaging me being like, yo, you know, Randall's replied to your Randall video. I was like, this is the internet. This is great.
3: Well, I was impressed. I had to say you did a very admirable job of condensing it. You really to a bite-sized digestible amount, because I'm well known for going, I'm like the sort of like the Grateful Dead of these, you know, 6 or 7 or 8 hours of you know, jams. So I can go and go and go until I collapse. So, you know, it's always a challenge for me to try to figure out how to pull this in, contain it to where like normal people can comprehend it. Because I tend to be in this big picture world where I'm looking at this vast array of details and pulling all the pieces together. And then I realize, you know what, and somebody will ask me a question and I'll kind of start on this loop and I'll make this huge circle around. And then I'm, you know, an hour and a half later, I'm coming back to the original point. And in the interim, I pretty much lost everybody that,
4: you're certainly one of your gifts.
2: You're so insanely knowledgeable and super clever. Like, I'm not going to lie, I had to watch some of the vids. I had to like rewatch them a few times to like, because it's just, there's so much science and so much information. But that's kind of what my channel is, because I've got like no training in science or history. I'm not qualified in any way, shape or form. I'm just a geek and I'm just interested. So my kind of goal, well, I was like, what if I could kind of get people interested in ancient history that otherwise would just completely would go over their head? Or so that's why my style of content is like very digestible, 20 minute videos trying to explain and tell people, yo, you have no idea like what's going on in the ancient history world. School, it was all wrong. And yeah, it's kind of exciting to see people turn on and tune in. I think you're doing a great job.
3: And see, I've been convinced now by all of my colleagues that we need to do more 20-minute stuff.
2: Yes.
3: And I finally conceded that, okay, I get it, because there's a lot of people out there, you know, that need that. And maybe, you know, we're kind of looking at it. I'm looking at it kind of as a fishing expedition. You know, put stuff out there that people can actually wrap their heads around, but then maybe at that, it'll also elicit a deeper interest. And they'll come back to it and invest the time and actually start learning about it. So That's not where I'm coming from. I'm always like, we don't want to dumb this down, but at the same time, you know, I go, okay, well, where was I at when I was, say, 17 or 18? You know, that's what I'm trying to perspective. I'm trying to look at it from. Mm. So,
2: just a question around it. How did you get into it? Like, what was the thing that made your head turn and go, oh, old stuff?
3: You directed that to Brad?
2: No, Randall, oh, sorry.
3: Oh, me. Oh.
2: Yes.
4: We did a little bit of that last go around.
2: Of course, Brad, I will ask you as well. Absolutely. Hey, okay. But Randall first.
3: Well, I've been asked that question quite a bit, and I've tried to pinpoint whether there was any specific moment where, like, I had this epiphany, and there wasn't really. It was just a slow kind of accumulation of things. The main thing I would attribute to, though, is growing up in rural Minnesota, and where we lived was right on the edge of the Great Ice Sheet. So for, you know, tens of thousands of years, these ice sheets came down, they receded, they expanded, they receded. And right in that zone is where I grew up. And, you know, I was always fascinated by the landscapes around me. The lakes and the hills are always seemed to me, like, you know, I guess with most people would kind of like a hill is just a hill. I would be going, well, why is that hill standing there, like out in the middle of the field? Why is there a hill right there? One of the things was going with my our family used to go up to a place called St. Croix Falls, which is on the St. Croix River, wild and scenic river that marks the boundary of Minnesota and Wisconsin. And there's a confluence there in a narrow constriction that's very hard basalt outcrops. And we used to go there as kids, and up on the basalt outcrops that are maybe 60 to 70 feet above the present river, there's like almost like shelves. And then in the surface of these are these deep potholes. Some of them are up to 80 feet deep and 20 feet wide, circular holes that have been drilled into the bedrock. So go there as a kid, and like, it had something to do with the Ice Age, but very, very vague what that was. So I think it was 1969. I went up there with some friends, and we were doing some things that were probably not legal at the time, and probably maybe still aren't. But anyways,
2: oil painting.
3: Yeah, there we go.
2: Wink, wink.
3: Yes, but I remember having this sense that what happened here? What would drill these holes in the rock like this? So that was kind of a planted the seed. And then, there was another event where, and I've told this story, but it was outside of Minneapolis, south of Minneapolis, there's the Minnesota River that flows into the Mississippi right there by St. Paul, Minnesota. And there was a bluff above the river, about 200 foot high bluffs, and there was a flat area up there that was flat enough that they had an airport there. Next to the airport, they used to have rock concerts in the late 60s, early 70s, and I used to go to those rock concerts, and sometimes I would wander away from the group, and I would stand up on that bluff, and right down below is the Minnesota River. Now, there was a time, one day I was standing there looking down, and there was the Minnesota River flowing through, and I was looking at the Minnesota was kind of flowing within the banks, mm-hmm. right? There was and you know, you kind of meandering, and then you could see the banks, and then 3 miles across was another set of bluffs that kind of matched the bluffs I was on. And I remember standing there and kind of going, that's kind of like a smaller version, or this is like a bigger version of what I'm looking at down there. And I kind of, it was in my mind, and then I kind of forgot about it. But it always stuck in my mind. And then the following summer, which was the summer of 1970, me and a buddy just spent the whole summer traveling, hiking, hitchhiking around all of the Western states. And what really impressed me, there was a couple of things. Flaming Gorge in Wyoming was very impressive. And I remember camping on the edge of the gorge and looking in there and really starting to get this sense of, okay, you know, because the usual explanation is you look at something like that, oh, it's millions and millions of years of geological change, one grain of sand, one drop of water at a time. But what really impressed me was going through the Columbia Gorge across the Cascades where it cuts through. And there are these tributaries, tributary rivers that come in. And at the mouths of these tributary rivers are these massive delta fans. You know what a delta fan is? A delta, you know what a delta? Okay, no. A delta is when a river is carrying sediment and it's moving water and it comes into a standing body of water, the sediment that it's carrying will begin to build this fan-shaped formation under the water.
2: Yep,
3: like the city of New Orleans is built on a delta, right? Okay. Because the Mississippi River has come down, carried enormous amounts of sediment and deposited them in the Gulf of Mexico. So anyways, these fans were hundreds of feet above the river. Now, I didn't know anything about geology at the time, but there was something about them that just struck me as weird. Like, what is going on here? And so it was by 1970, I had really started getting curious about things, you know. And it didn't really gel for probably another 5 to 8 years. I think around 77, 78, I met somebody who was researching. They were writing a book. And they turned me on to the work of Charles Hapgood, who was a, I think he was an anthropologist.
2: Mention him.
3: Yeah. So he was one of the small group of mid-20th century researchers that could be called catastrophists, who kind of thinking outside that strictly gradualist model that almost all geologists thought in terms of, right? So he was writing this book and utilizing a lot of Hapgood's work. So, And up to this point, I had a couple of things. I had gotten really interested I was always interested in mythology. So that was an important parallel pathway that eventually merged in.
2: Right.
3: And at that point, you know, I had become familiar with Greek mythology and the myth of Deucalion and Pyrrha, who you know, were the survivors of the Great Flood in ancient Greece. Mm-hmm. And then the Norse mythology. Ragnarok and the wars of the gods and the Midgard serpent that wrapped around the earth and all of these kinds of things. I had my head was filled with these mythic images of these tremendous things. The myth of Phaeton, you know, Phaeton was the son of Helios that fell to earth and set the world on fire. And
2: yes.
3: I'm going to be getting into that. You know, I did get into some of that in my Atlantis because Plato, in his account of Timaeus, he introduces the story of Atlantis by making a reference to the myth of fate, which I think is auspicious. I think
2: parallels to like the Younger Drive comet. Yeah.
3: So then you've heard of the Hopi Indians of the southwestern United States, the Hopis. Yeah. Okay, so the Hopis are an ancient tribe. They live out in the Four Corners region of the Southwest. They're descended from the ancient Chacoan people who built all these mysterious structures all over the Southwest, the San Juan Basin in New Mexico, the Four Corners area around Colorado, Utah. Mm-hmm. So in the early 70s, I read a book about their mythology by Frank Waters, and he was talking about their concepts of four worlds that preceded this one, and they were all destroyed by these great catastrophes. And then they had prophecies that eventually, if we didn't start paying attention to the plan of the creator, this world would be destroyed in a catastrophe. So I had a lot of that kind of mythic imagery in my head by the late 1970s when I read, you know, Emmanuel Velikovsky, who was sort of the dean of catastrophist thinking back in the 50s, 60s, and 70s. And he wrote a book called Earth and Upheaval. Now, Earth and Upheaval was basically his gathering of evidence from geology, paleontology, mythology, that there had been catastrophes in Earth history. So he was completely outside the mainstream at that time. So I think I read his book, 75, 76, something like that. And then I discovered Hapgood's work. So I made I had gotten so fascinated by the whole phenomenon at that point that I set out as a goal to try to track down all of Hapgood's copious references. And there was like over 300 of them. So around 79 or 80, there's a science library here not too far from where I live. And it's open to the public, but it's very underused. So I went in there and with my list of references and started looking stuff up.
5: Old school.
3: Old school, yeah. No internet then. So
5: yeah, no. Like today, people can find out anything on the internet. You had.
3: Oh yeah. I mean, I haven't even been to a library now in a couple of years because I can pretty much get almost everything.
5: Yeah.
3: But so the librarian there got really interested in my research that I was doing, and then one of the astronomers there also got interested because he was doing work on. Now, this is, you got about 1980, see, was like a hinge point. 1980 is where you can really see things started shifting because 1980 was the year that three separate teams came up with papers proposing that the extinction of the dinosaurs was catastrophic and not gradual, and that it was triggered by some kind of an extraterrestrial impact, right? The most famous was the Walter C. Alvarez and his team paper that came out in 1980, where they had discovered the magic layer in Italy, the iridium layer. Now, iridium is a platinum group metal that's very rare on the surface of the Earth because it's a siderophile, meaning it likes to bond with iron. So in the early days of Earth formation, when all of the iron, sank to the core, it dragged the iridium with it. So iridium is very rare on the surface of the Earth, but it's very plentiful in meteorites and asteroids. So the Alvarez team was looking at this Cretaceous-Tertiary boundary, as it was then called, where below were dinosaurs and above there were no dinosaurs, right? So they were trying to figure out how much time had elapsed between, mm-hmm. And so they were analyzing this little layer that's only inch or 2 inches thick. And that's when they discovered that it was like 100 times more iridium in that layer than in the rocks above and below. And they said, well, wait a second, what is this? So they contacted colleagues, I think it was in Denmark, New Zealand, and a couple of other places, said, go back and take a look at the Cretaceous-Tertiary boundary and see if you see iridium. And every place around the world where they looked at that boundary, there was this iridium spike. So apparently they realized, the whole planet got dusted in iridium. So what could that possibly mean? Well, there must have been an impact of a very iridium-enriched asteroid.
5: So before that, before you said in the 80s, people thought the dinosaurs gradually, because I went to school post-80s, so I was always told it was a meteorite. I never knew that there was ever another, okay.
3: Oh, yeah. Yeah, well, this was, like I said, this was a major turning point in accepting that here you had a well-researched and well-documented potential of a globally catastrophic event. And so now when the paleontologists begin to look in greater detail, the span of time over which the dinosaurs were assumed to have disappeared shrank dramatically. And the more they looked, the narrower that window got. And of course, the smoking gun was always considered to be a crater. And the critics would come out and say, well, you know, if you don't show us a crater, we're not going to believe this scenario because it's too far off of the accepted models of how this stuff happens. Well, eventually, 10 years later, they did discover the crater. In fact, it had actually been discovered in the early 80s by Petroleum Mexico, Pemex, who had drilled down into the northern Yucatan looking for oil. And about a half a mile under limestone, they hit this vitreous layer of this green glass-like material, brought it up, thought that it was volcanic. But somewhere along the line, some American geologists wanted to go take a second look at that. So they started bringing up more samples, and then they realized that was part of the melt rock. That, in other words, from the tremendous heat to this impact, it had melted the rock, and this was this glassy layer. So they then began to do subsurface geophysical surveys of the feature and discovered it's this vast 120 to 150 mile circular astroblene is the word, astroblene. Mm-hmm. There's a cool word you can use in your podcast now.
5: Astroblene,
3: which literally means,
5: cool
3: means
5: name.
3: Star wound. Star wound. Yeah.
5: Star wound.
3: So you got this astrobling, and it's been studied over and over, you know, since the early 90s, and it's pretty much accepted now that, yeah, it's a gigantic impact scar buried under the limestone rock. And so, but at the same time, on the other side of the planet, there was this extraordinary period of volcanism that created the part of the continent of India, which was produced by these huge basaltic lava flows out onto the surface of the earth. And so there was the conflict then became, was it something from above, outside the earth, an asteroid that did the job, meaning, and the term for that would be exogenic, exo meaning outside, or endogenic from inside. I think it's both. I think it's clearly both. And I think that the volcanism may have actually been a response to an asteroid the size of Mount Everest slamming into the earth, you know, at basically 10 to 20 times the speed of a rifle, high-powered rifle bullet, right? So, coming back, this is like 1980. So this is kind of like this pivotal point where it suddenly became more respectable to talk about catastrophes in Earth history. So basically what we see for the next, you know, about a decade and a half is that it's becoming more and more acceptable to think about catastrophes and their role in Earth history, in evolution, in mass extinctions, and so on. Where we're at now, though, and for roughly the last decade, or at least since, I think, 2007, which was another pivotal year, is the question of what role has catastrophes played in human history? See, and I think that's where it's going now. And again, the more we look at that, the more it seems like this is a very relevant question to ask. And the realization, 100%. Yeah, totally, it's played in human history. See, and I think that's where it's going now. And again, the more we look at that, the more it seems like this is a very relevant

0: going to be some catastrophic thing from outside. It's going to be factors that are internal to the culture and the civilization itself, right? Mm-hmm. Or just some kind of vague but built-in senescence that causes the eventual demise of civilizations. However, what we now know is that the Holocene, the last 11,600 years, the geological epoch called the Holocene, has actually had numerous catastrophes, not on the scale of the catastrophe that wiped out the dinosaurs, of course, mm-hmm. but certainly of strength and power capable of wiping out civilizations.
1: And the ancient Egyptians, like, they knew this from like the get-go, and they were telling Solon and everybody, like, we've got all recorded history.
0: There have been, yes, there have
1: been.
0: They were
1: more clued up to it than we are now in the 80s.
0: Yes, yes. There has, as they told Solon, there have been many destructions of mankind from many causes, but the two primary causes, fire and water.
1: Okay.
0: And you know, now, in like the thing we've been doing with the tours we're doing out in the Western United States is because some of the imprints of these gigantic floods are just so spectacularly displayed. Mm-hmm. And it's only within the last few decades that, you know, there's been this acknowledgement that some of these landscapes were, in fact, carved by floods that are almost on a scale that are almost impossible to visualize because they're so massive.
1: I'm so impressed that you, as a young boy, could see that, because you didn't have Google Maps. Like, now you can see everything from a satellite and you can see everything that you're explaining. I really thought, Randall, you said, we're going to say that you went up a hill and fell down a pothole and had like an epiphany, but you didn't go that way. So I thought you were going for with the pothole thing.
0: Well, maybe I should change my story then.
1: Yeah, fell in a pothole.
0: I fell in a pothole, yeah.
2: I fell in a pothole. Full on Grateful Dead jam, that story that way, though.
1: Yeah.
0: But that's a pretty good story.
1: My light bulb moment was I was watching, I found Jimmy from Bright Insight, and he did a video on Atlantis with the Rickout structure. Yep. And that kind of blew my mind. I was like, oh, wait, well, hold on. And then when I sort of started to Google and look into Atlantis, and obviously I saw you and Graham on Joe Rogan, and sort of that video versus that video and a bit of research. And when I found out that the date of the Younger Dryas comet impact was identical to the one that Plato wrote, that was what convinced me, and I kind of haven't looked back. And that was my literal jump into the rabbit hole. And then I spent the entire lockdown just doing that. Like, there was like 6 months of hardcore YouTubing before I decided to actually go out and see these sites. And I encourage anyone who is thinking about it, like, I know it's a lot of money to go and see these sites and go on the tours. I appreciate that they're expensive, but go and do it. I'm gonna plug your tours, Randall, because they just, it's like a once in a lifetime opportunity to see this stuff.
0: Yeah. One bit of clarification. Plato's date, 9,000 years prior to Solon, puts us at 11,600, which was the end of the Younger Dryas.
1: Okay.
0: Not the beginning, the end of. So the Younger Dryas dates from right around 12,900 to 11,600. Mm-hmm. Now, at 11,600, there was a massive meltwater pulse into the global oceans. It's called Meltwater Pulse 1B. So in a way, like you, that was for me, that was actually kind of an epiphany for me when I realized that Plato's date and the date of Meltwater Pulse 1B coincided precisely. And I go, wait a second. So there was a rapid, what geologist John Shaw referred to as a CRE, a catastrophic rise event. So then that was for me, that was kind of, you know, I think my turning point, I was just kind of a skeptical. My thought was that Atlantis was just a story. I didn't necessarily think there was any literal meaning to it. But then I read a couple of books, late 70s. One was by German physicist Otto Mook, The Secret of Atlantis. And the other one was by R. Cedric Leonard called The Quest for Atlantis. And they were both coming at it from a relatively Otto Mook was a physicist. So he came, and his theory was, and this came out, was it 78 or 79, right in there. His theory was that there was an asteroid impact that caused massive

0: seismic activity that ultimately sunk Atlantis. So he was proposing that idea pretty much right around the same time as you had these other scientific teams like the Alvarez group and others proposing that the Cretaceous Tertiary 66 million years ago was terminated by an asteroid impact or mm-hmm. a comet. They were, at that point, they were not sure which it was, just that there was something from space that took down the Mesozoic, the era of great middle life, right? So he was coming out with that idea, and I read that book right around the same time that I was seeing this information about the KT boundary impact. So I thought, well, interestingly, and then it was in that book that I had actually first heard about the Carolina Bays. And mm-hmm. I don't know if you are familiar with the Carolina Bays.
1: I am, from your work, yes.
0: Oh, and to this day, I'm very impressed, Johanna. I'm very impressed. If I was a professor in a university and you were in my classroom, you would have at least a couple of gold stars up on the...
1: Great. Oh, I got a gold star from Randall Carlson. Yeah. Yes. Winning. Okay, yes. But Carolina Bays, I'm with you. I can picture... I know what they look like. Yes.
0: Okay, good. Well, see, to this day, I'm still not... I haven't made up my mind about the Carolina Bays. They're mysterious. Okay. But at that time, Otto Moog proposed that the Carolina Bays were created because an asteroid coming into the atmosphere began to spall, which is the outer layers of it fragmenting off, mm-hmm. and it created this swarm of impacts over the southeastern coastal plain of the United States. And that's what created the Carolina Bays. That was his idea back then. So that was the first place I ever heard about the Carolina Bays. So when I was going to the local science library that I mentioned earlier, that was one of the things I was also looking up. I got a hold of a book called The Mysterious Carolina Bays by Henry Savage. And he said in the book, in my bibliography, I'm trying to put every single paper that's ever been written on the Carolina Bays. So just like with Hapgood's, I said, okay, I'm going to have a goal. I'm going to try to get a hold of every single reference he's got and read every mm-hmm. single paper on the Carolina Bays. And I pretty much did that. I mentioned I also had this friend of mine that was an astronomer that I had gotten to know by researching there, called the Fernbank Science Center, putting in a plug for the Fernbank Science Center. And he was researching the Eocene-Oligocene boundary, which was an event that occurred. It was a geological boundary that occurred around 35 million years ago. And there was a mass extinction event. And around that time, a geologist by the name of Wiley C. Pogue discovered the Chesapeake Bay, which is right next to Washington, D.C. At the bottom of it is a 50-mile-wide astroblene. And he dated that, and it came up to be about 35 million years old. So it coincided with this extinction episode, right? Well, mm-hmm. in Georgia, there are these tektites. Now, do you know what a tektite is?
1: Not a clue.
0: Okay, a tektite, if you have an impact, a hypervelocity impact, it completely melts the rock, right? And just as an impact into any liquid would cause a splash effect, and then that splash would fall back.
1: Uh-huh.
0: Tektites is the splash that goes up, and it falls back. It comes back as liquid. And as it's falling through the atmosphere, it takes on a variety of aerodynamic shapes. So there are, just south of Macon, Georgia, there's an outcrop, 35 million year old outcrop, and it's on a hill. There's a place called the Fall Line. And in Georgia, the Fall Line marks where the transition from the Piedmont, which is the foot slopes of the Appalachian Mountains, to the coastal plain. And mm-hmm. over the last few million years, the ocean has come up to the Fall Line, receded, come up again and receded. Well, right there in that bank, there's that 35 million year old outcrop. So what happens is when you have a heavy rain, it'll erode that bank. And right at that 35 million year outcrop, tektites will get exposed and lay on the surface. Now,
1: rock
0: there was
1: splashes.
0: Undoubtedly billions or trillions. You have to picture over the whole southeastern United States, this stuff is raining down and laying on the land 35 million years ago. Well, now over 35 million years, that's become buried. So there's this one little slice, one little strata that's exposed at this fall line. So I went down there on several tektite hunting trips with the astronomer, who's also a PhD astronomer and PhD geochemist. So I went down there with him on these tektite hunts. Turned out he was interested in Carolina Bays. So we would then go and we would visit Carolina Bays. And eventually I hired a pilot. We flew over, and this was even before I met Brad. And I took photographs of the Georgia Carolina Bays from the air, did a lot of study in that. Thought I had it figured out, but I'm not convinced anymore because there's a lot of different evidence that's coming together, but there's still a mysterious phenomena. So a lot of this stuff was coming together in the early 80s and in the 80s. And so that's kind of where I kind of walked into the whole thing. I think Brad and I did our first serious field trip in 1998. Because the other book that I read on Atlantis around the late 70s, besides the one from Otto Mook, was this one by R. Cedric Leonard. And in that book, he had a chapter called The Cataclysm of 10,000 BC. And in that chapter, he talked about the scab lands of eastern Washington. And when I read that, I go, okay, I sort of remember that because coming back, late summer, early fall of 1970, me and my buddy are coming across the Cascades, and we drove across eastern Washington, and we drove through the scab lands. I wasn't nearly as impressed by what I saw then, of course, because I wasn't seeing the really magnificent stuff. But I did remember the scab lands. Yeah, I've been to the scab lands. We drove across the scab lands. So he's talking about J. Harlan Brett's and these tremendous, gigantic floods. So I think that was the point, and this is, again, maybe early, maybe 90, 91, right in there somewhere. Well, so then I got really interested in the scab lands, and this is how I do things. You know, I set out, okay, I began to look into bibliographies, and there was, you know, dozens and dozens of papers written since the early 1920s. So I set about collecting all of those together, reading everything I could find on the scab lands, and then when I met Brad, which was about 96, I believe.
2: Yep.
0: I think I was doing a presentation. Was that the one where John Anthony West was at? I think it was, wasn't it?
2: I think it was.
0: I think that's where I met John. That was
2: late 96.
0: Yeah, about late 96. So instantly, Brad and I hit it off because Brad was very interested in the same kind of stuff. So by 2 years later, we'd become good friends, and we decided we were going to do this first expedition together to Eastern Washington. So me and Brad and a couple of friends, we went out there and spent a couple of weeks. The next summer, we went to British Columbia because I had concluded that the explanation for these giant floods was not correct. And I wanted to find evidence that would support or bolster this idea that the conventional explanations that were now being accepted by the geological community were not correct.
1: And are they accepted now, like properly? Like, is the theories, like, how close are we to it being? Well,
0: the existence of the floods, it's accepted. And because once you spend a week or two in those landscapes with even a smattering of hydrological knowledge and stratigraphy and that kind of thing, it's just obvious. There's just no way around it. You know, you're seeing in what it is, it's you have this suite of features that when you each time you add one more element, whether it was a pothole or whether it was a slot canyon or whether it was a recessional cataract or whether it was a giant boulder bar or any, you know, the list goes on of the features that are produced by giant floods, right? Well, you could take one of them and say, okay, you could come up with maybe a sort of a quasi accurate explanation of what might cause it. But it's when you put the suite of these features together, every time you add a new type of feature to the mix, it becomes more and more impossible to explain it by some kind of a gradualistic process. So the geological community accepts that there were these giant floods. But their theory is that there was a lake, a giant lake, held in by an ice dam in western Montana. The ice dam was a half a mile thick. The lake was 2,100 feet deep at the ice dam. Hmm. The ice dam gave way. The lake drained out. Then the ice dam grew back, and the lake formed again, burst through the ice dam, and it did this repeatedly. Now, this model is based upon the observation of modern glacial outburst floods that are seen Iceland, you know, British Columbia, the Himalayas, anywhere where there's mountain glaciers. And particularly within the last century or two, there have been a lot of those because the planet has been coming out of this 500-year-long period of cold called the Little Ice Age. You ever heard the term the Little Ice Age?
1: Yes.
0: Okay, good. The Little Ice Age was a period of time where the glaciers worldwide grew to probably the largest extent they had been in 10,000 years since the end of the Great Ice Age. When those glaciers began to shrink back, you had a lot of lakes that formed in the valleys. They're called proglacial lakes if they're in front of the lake, in front of the glacier. And you had a lot of these lakes that formed, and then they would eventually fill up to the point where the pressure got great enough that it was able to burst through the containing glacier and drain out. There are a lot of these. The term that's often used now is from Iceland called Jökulhlaups. A Jökulhlaups is this outburst flood. And the problem, though, is, and so what the geological community does, that within the framework of uniformitarian thinking, that the basic working premise is that we look for things that are happening today that we can witness firsthand and extrapolate backwards to, you know, thousands or hundreds of thousands or even millions of years ago. And the idea is to explain things that we see when it were formed in the past by analogs with the present. And so one of the things that helped the geological community, who was very resistant to this idea of mega floods, because, oh God, we're getting back to biblical literalism, and the next thing you know, somebody will be talking about Noah's flood, right? So they were very resistant, right? But then when they saw the possibility of this uniformitarian principle, which, oh, hey, we've got modern outburst floods. It's just one of those, only bigger, right? Mm-hmm. But the problem is even the biggest of these modern outburst floods, well, and I don't necessarily, I don't want to dominate this conversation, which I've been doing up to this point, but that's, you know, that's kind of pretty much how it has progressed. Now, since 98, God, how many trips have we done now, including all of them, up to 40 or 50 or something?
2: Yeah, we're 40 plus at this point.
0: At this point.
2: Yeah, happy to say, yeah, like she said, grateful. Yeah, these things cost money, but the things have fallen into place to allow us to do these things and
1: that's amazing.
2: Get that research done. Yeah.
1: I had a question. I had a question. So just going back to a little bit about Atlantis and how, because people weren't really fascinated by it. It's quite like a recent, in the last sort of 100, 150 years that people are really fascinated with Atlantis. When did people stop looking for Atlantis around the kind of Straits of Gibraltar? And when did they start looking elsewhere in the world? Was that around that 70s mark where everybody was doing?
0: Yes, because what you had really, it was kind of an outgrowth of continental drift and plate tectonics theory that was actually proposed in the early 20th century, but not accepted until the 1960s and 1970s. And it became part of the geological dogma, and pretty much I have no reason to question the basic premises of plate tectonic theory or continental drift. But that was when a group of geologists, and you know, coming out of the 60s, you know, that whole period of time, you know, that's when new age thinking really started, you know, going to another level. And you know, you had
1: I remember
0: yeah Yeah, I'm sure you do. You were there. I know you were there.
1: I remember. What a decade.
0: Yeah, it was quite a decade. Yes, it was. But there was just this flurry of thinking that was like completely outside. If you go back between the 50s and the late 60s, it's like two different worlds almost. And so what happened was, I think that there was a lot of, you know, there was this, well, you remember the song Atlantis by Donovan? Way down below the ocean, where, blah, blah. You don't remember that? You could sing.
3: I know that one.
1: Beyond the Sea. Yeah, sorry.
3: Way down.
0: Below the ocean, something like that. It was a very popular song.
1: Everybody, sing the chorus. That old banger.
3: You don't know that, Brad?
2: Not at all.
1: Heard it? Really? He's just shy. He's shy.
3: We're doing a cover of it at the next Scablands.
2: I'm trying to pull up the lyrics here.
0: Yeah, pull up the lyrics. It's actually, I'm just setting that as an example. It was a very popular song. Donovan, you know Donovan? He was the Scottish folk singer, very popular in the 60s, 70s, kind of considered to be the UK's counterpart to Bob Dylan.
1: Oh, okay. No, that's embarrassing. I don't know that, but yeah, I know Bob Dylan.
3: Like Mellow Yellow.
0: Mellow Yellow, yes. Now, Laura, how do you know that?
3: Season of the Witch.
0: Season of the Witch.
1: I know that one. Okay.
0: Yeah. That was Donovan.
1: Okay.
3: I had a Donovan phase.
0: Did you really?
3: Oh, yeah.
0: Okay. How about that? So how does somebody like you discover?
3: I was listening to Die. I went to art school and we do all kinds of weird stuff.
1: That makes sense.
0: Yeah. So, yeah. Anyways, he did this song, Atlantis. Very popular. And I'm just citing that as an example. I mean, it was the late 60s, early 70s. So many of these things that were kind of outside the mainstream suddenly became popular.
1: Yeah.
0: And so there was a lot of talk about Atlantis and speculation about Atlantis. And so I think then that the scholars, the serious scholars and geologists and scientists and stuff felt that they had a duty to come out and try to, lay to rest some of this pseudoscience that seemed to be, you know, occupying so much of people's attention. So in 1978, there was a book that came out called Atlantis Fact or Fiction. And I did actually read that about that time or shortly thereafter. And we could actually, let's see here.
1: You quote a lot of that book in the videos that I've watched.
0: Yes.
1: And you talk about how they jumped the gun a bit, didn't they? They categorically said Atlantis couldn't be physically possible, but you kind of.
0: That's right. That's exactly right. So in the, and it was Dorothy B. Vitaliano, who was a distinguished geologist at the time. She was one who actually coined the term geomythology. And she was very open to a lot of stuff, but when it came to Atlantis, in this book, in her chapter was entitled Atlantis from the Geologic Point of View. 1978, this is a quote from her: "Inasmuch as all references to Atlantis stem from Plato and no other source," which is not entirely true, but almost true, "in deciding whether it is fact or fiction, or to put it another way, whether it is legend or myth, we are faced with three options. Number one, we can take everything Plato says quite literally. Two, we can take his words seriously, but not literally. Or three, we can take Atlantis as purely and simply his invention." And so what she then does is goes back to the 1982 book authored by Ignatius Donnelly, who was a congressman from my home state, who, as I understand it, ran for Congress just so that he could get to Washington and have access to the Library of Congress. So he spent all of his
2: 1882.
0: Time. 1882. Yeah, 1882. Did I say 1982?
1: Yeah. I was like, okay. Whoa. I found a copy of that in a charity shop, but it was like one of the, not on a first edition, but it was like a really old edition of, so I bought that straight away.
0: Excellent. I'm glad to hear you say that. So you have one of the older, was it a hardback?
1: It's an old hardback. I think it was like it's like an 1890 something. It's an old book, but it's not one of the first editions. But
0: you know what? I bet it's worth money though.
1: Well, that's why I grabbed it.
0: And especially after people see this podcast, it'll probably double or triple in price.
1: Exactly. If anyone would like to purchase that book, then they can go to my YouTube channel. No, I'm joking. I am keeping that book for as long as I live.
0: So she goes back to Ignatius Donnelly's 1880. Now there was earlier stuff than that. You know, Athanasius Kircher, he wrote about Atlantis and others. But and there was quite interesting value and importance to Arabs and to the Arab traditions who took it literally. But so in 1882, Donnelly publishes this book in which he argues that there really wasn't Atlantis. Mm-hmm. Interestingly, in that book, which was about, again, I read that about that time, late 70s. In that book, he theorizes that it was a comet impact that caused the destruction of Atlantis. So he was, I think, in some ways, really quite ahead of his time. But so Dorothy Vitaliano, she goes back and references Donnelly's book. She says, since that book is still being sold in bookstores everywhere and has provided the basis for numerous other works, it is desirable to explain why his literal interpretation of Plato's description is utterly inconsistent with modern scientific knowledge. Donnelly outlined 13 propositions in support of which he then proceeded to marshal all kinds of evidence. But only two of these propositions are relevant to a geologically oriented discussion. And here's his two propositions. Number one, there once existed in the Atlantic Ocean, opposite the mouth of the Mediterranean Sea, a large island, which was the remnant of an Atlantic continent and known to the ancient world as Atlantis. Proposition two, that Atlantis perished in a terrible convulsion of nature in which the whole island sunk into the ocean with nearly all its inhabitants. So then she goes on to say, in light of what is known today about the ocean floors, we can definitely rule out the possibility of a sunken landmass of any substantial size in the Atlantic, or for that matter, in any other ocean basin. Nowhere in the ocean basins is there any sign of a large mass of continental type crust, which could represent a submerged continent. I would have to comment.
1: Has she been down there? How does she know that for sure? Like, she's being very strongly worded there for a
0: woman who's not been to the bottom. This is 1978, right? Now, if we jump ahead, this is from the NOAA site, the National Atmospheric and Oceanic Administration, a few years ago. And this is what their site says. And these are guys who have, you know, really studied the ocean and the ocean floors, right? So here's a direct quote from their website. Like the rest of the deep ocean floor, we have explored less of the mountains of the mid-ocean ridge system than the surface of Venus or Mars or the dark side of the moon. Use of submersible or remotely operated vehicles to explore the mid-ocean ridge has provided information on less than 0.1% of the mid-ocean ridge. Much of the mid-ocean ridge still remains a mystery. Now, this is 30 years after Vitaliano made her basically sweeping dismissal, yeah. Right?
1: She looks stupid now. I'm just going to say it.
0: You know, I don't want to be too hard on her because she did some cool stuff. She was a cool lady. But when it came to this, she pretty much stuck to the mainstream view. Mm-hmm. I'm surprised, though, that even by 78, there was already, in the 10-hour stuff, I quote a lot of that stuff from prior to 1978 that is showing that there were subsided land masses on the bottom of the ocean.
1: It's all the trips that were in like the 40s, 50s, 60s. Where they find all this evidence. And I was a little bit like, she never rebutted all of those facts that you put forward. So, yeah, it seemed a bit confusing.
0: Yeah.
1: And she didn't answer all of the evidence that you found. Your work is amazing. So when I'm having conversations with people about Atlantis and we're getting down to the argument of whether or not it could be possible or impossible, you put forward such great, great arguments. But there's one area that I get stuck on when people say the quote about Atlantis being the same size as Asia and Libya. And I don't know how to answer that one. So if you could help me with my, what do you interpret that as being in the text?
0: Okay, well, a couple of ways. Number one, you know, I'm not saying that Plato's account was literally correct in every detail. Mm-hmm. But also, it's important to realize that, you know, we have to ask, well, what framework are we, you know, what is the geographical framework that, you know, Libya was pretty much northern Africa to the west of Egypt. That mm-hmm. was Libya, right? Europe, I mean, in Plato's time, how much of that was associated with the full extent of Europe as we imagine it today? But let me pull something up here, because Plato's account makes it clear that it wasn't a single island. In fact, the thing that I'm saying is that we have to look at the whole complex of Macaronesia, which includes the Azores, Madeira, and the Canaries, right? Mm-hmm. Now, if I go to, let's see, if I go to Polynesia, let me just see this. We'll try this first once. Polynesia, which, you know, is the Pacific island group, right? Mm-hmm. Okay, so I'm pulling up here Polynesia. Polynesia is a subregion of Oceania made up of more than 1,000 islands scattered over the central and southern Pacific Ocean. Let's see if it actually gives us the geographical area. Let's see here. So Polynesia covers 270,000 square kilometers. So now if we are talking about, oh, what's the area of Polynesia? Well, is it the area of the individual islands, or is it really the area of the whole complex? So when we say 270,000 square kilometers, we're talking about the whole complex of Polynesia, because it encompasses mm-hmm. the oceanic areas in amongst the islands. To me, if there's any explanation besides just, you know, hyperbole that you would expect to find in an account like that, we have to look at the whole area of Macaronesia, and not just the area of one single island. Now, right behind Brad there, you can't see it because of Brad's shoulder.
1: Just
0: but
1: move out the way, Brad. There we are. You're in the way. There we go. Perfect. Thank you.
0: There we go. Okay, so this is the Azores Plateau right here.
1: Yep.
0: And the data suggests that, and particularly, again, the point that I stressed is it straddles a triple plate junction, mm-hmm. which is a place where one would expect that there could be massive vertical movements due to the glacial unloading. And in the 3 hour, in the 6 hours that I'm going to be doing live this Thursday and then again on the February 20th, I'm going to get into all of that. So I won't get into it in that depth. We'll
1: save the goods for the Thursday. But okay. That makes a lot of sense, because I say that as well. Like, most people don't know that Atlantis was part of a kingdom of like 10 kingdoms, that they said that there was, they took, had continents, peninsulas. Like, people just think it's this one like magical little island.
0: Yeah.
1: So it makes sense that he was talking about potentially all the kingdoms were bigger than like Libya. And of course, Libya was just North Africa, and Asia could have been just Turkey, like Asia Minor.
0: Yeah. We don't really know. But I mean, you know, that to me is not a deal killer, because there is a potential explanation for that. And, you know, even if that explanation is not correct, which I tend to think that, you know, if you look at, again, Plato's account, you'll see that he does definitely refer to there being multiple islands.
2: Well, even if it went down into the Caribbean and Cuba, you know, then that would expand it really greatly. You could put some really big numbers on that and compare it to a landmass.
0: Yeah, and Plato does make the point. Yeah, here's. Now in this, and here's the quote from Plato. Now in this island of Atlantis, there was a great and wonderful empire which had rule over the whole island and others and over parts of the continent. And furthermore, the men of Atlantis had subjected the parts of Libya within the column of Heracles as far as Egypt and of Europe as far as Tyrrhenia. So right there, that's like one of the references that talks about the empire. So if you look at it as from that perspective, yes, within the whole complex of the multiple islands that made up the core of the Atlantean Empire, and then you look at the outlying, whatever you want to call it, the colonies. Mm-hmm. You come up with a tremendously vast area. Now, if you look at this, the Azores Plateau, it's just close to the size of Iceland. I'm not sure what the area of Iceland is. I've looked it up.
1: It's 330 kilometers, I think. Let's. Oh no, is it 550? Oh, I might have shot myself in the foot there. I'm gonna say
2: across.
1: Or that might.
2: Width,
1: yeah.
2: Are you saying not square kilometers, but width?
1: It was something super similar to. It was like of a similar size to what Plato was saying Atlantis was.
0: Yeah, I can tell you here in a second here, Iceland.
1: Let's see, I might lose my gold star.
0: No, you're safe for the moment. Okay. Just under 40,000 square miles.
1: Oh, okay. Maybe Iceland's a lot smaller then.
0: Just under 40,000 square miles. But if you do 40,000 and I take the square root of that, it's 200 miles.
1: 200 miles.
0: Yeah.
1: Okay.
0: So you're in the ballpark.
1: 300. Okay.
0: Well,
2: yeah, kilometers. Yeah, you're
0: kilometers. Yes, 300. So no, you don't. I don't have to take away your gold star yet.
1: Oh, thank God! Great. Okay. Great.
0: So.
3: You said yes.
0: No, in fact, actually, that's about right. 300 kilometers, 200 miles. Yeah. So.
1: Bang on.
0: On.
1: Shouldn't have doubted myself.
0: Opposed to Johanna. But. You know, we're thinking next year, if everything is opened up, we're thinking about a tour to Macronesia. Nice. I've had contact from a number of people that live in the Azores. They speak Portuguese there. But yeah, it's quite a place. Perpetual. I know, I do too.
1: We'll take a bucket and a spade and we'll see what we can find.
0: Well, the other thing I'm working on.
3: Well, we need to.
0: And this is the doubt. So anybody listening, don't even talk about this, but there has been, I've been contacted by somebody who actually is good friends with, what was his name again? I've forgotten. But yeah, we have connections to potentially a submersible.
1: Potentially. I'll come.
0: Really?
1: Yeah, absolutely. Bring my camera.
0: You know, to me, I would just like jump at that with one hesitation. I'm claustrophobic.
1: Me too. I realized that when I got to, I really realized it when I went to Egypt and I suddenly had to go down a pyramid. And literally the only way into a pyramid is by a 3-foot by 3-foot tunnel that goes like 100 foot underground.
0: Yes.
1: I had to face my fear and I was sweating. It was very uncomfortable. And also you're right up against someone's butt as well, because there's like a bunch of you going in. So that's always something that I didn't realize about ancient Egypt. You're going to be nice and squished with butts and claustrophobic.
0: Yeah.
1: I don't know how well I deal with being in. I might have to take a Valium or something to get me down there. Yeah. But
0: I would have to face my fears too, because I think it would be worth it.
1: But, it'd be worth it.
0: Yeah. So.
1: Like the opening of Titanic.
0: Yeah. It well, so. You know, what it boils down to in part two of the presentation, I'm going to get into more of like the first part's going to be we're going to start analyzing, Plato's account, and we're going to be looking at the evidence for these geomorphic changes and geological changes. The two terms, which, at some point you will be quizzed, Johanna, but isostasy. Say it a couple of times.
1: Isostasy.
0: That's the vertical movement of the Earth's crust.
1: Okay, the isostasy. And astrobeam, I remember that one.
0: Astrobleem.
1: Bleem, that's what I said.
0: Bleem.
1: Okay. It's the microphone. Like astrobleem.
2: Like a blemish.
0: Yeah, like a blemish.
1: Astrobleem.
0: Bleem.
1: And isostasy. I'm going to sound so clever after today. Okay, isostasy.
0: Can you? Okay, well, here's one more that goes right along with isostasy is eustasy. Well, now we're talking about eustatic. There's isostatic adjustment of the landmass, and then there's eustatic changes in the oceans. Eustatic has to do with the ocean water going down as glaciers grow on land. And as glaciers on land melt away, ocean level comes up. That's the eustatic rise and fall of sea level, which corresponds to the growth and shrinkage of the great ice sheets.
1: Got it. Yes, I remember that from the references that you were putting in your work about how the plates go up and down when there's a melt water goes in, and it made a lot of sense. And now I know the word. Okay.
0: Yeah. In fact, I might
2: Randall,
0: even
2: let me do the promoter role here while you're looking for something. If people are showing up and not really knowing what they've gotten in the middle of, Randall Carlson is doing a live stream on Plato's Atlantis, Back to the Source, starting this Thursday night at 9 p.m. So we'll have links on how to get into that. If you haven't seen the previous videos that have come out or the social media posts, that's starting this Thursday. And then we'll follow up with part two on February 20th, which is a Sunday night, again, 9 p.m. Eastern. But those will be available. You've got to start a free HowTube account, and then those videos will be have a home there, and you can watch them again and again as much as you want. You don't have to be there for the live show. That's a big question that many people are having. So if you want to do it one at a time, it's $18. If you want to do both of them, buy them up front, it's $33. Save a couple bucks and know that you're going to get to see it when it happens and have it stored in your new free HowTube account.
0: And what I'm suggesting is folks get together and have Atlantis parties if you want to get everybody kick in a few bucks.
2: Sure.
1: Great idea.
2: Share the
0: Wouldn't
2: cost.
0: That be fun?
2: Have a watch party.
3: Yeah, we're gonna come up with a drinking game.
1: Perfect. Oh, I'm dressing as Plato.
0: I can't wait to see that. That would be worth the price of admission.
1: Just making a toga.
2: More stars.
1: Yes. Great. Okay. Well,
3: there's also a raffle for free. You get your the chance to get your ticket price back, and then we're doing a whole Carlson prize pack if you sign up before the end of day on Wednesday. So if you sign up before the day of the event, we're doing a raffle. So
0: wait. What is this Carlson prize pack?
3: Hashtag Carlson.
0: Well, what is this Carlson prize pack? What is this now? What have you gotten me into?
3: Yeah, it's already too late.
0: What I have to?
3: Don't worry about it.
0: Okay,
2: you'll be in the toga.
1: Yeah, you have to wear the toga, Randall, for the whole thing. And and the prize thing is that people
3: and then
1: get
3: the big reveal of the winner.
0: Okay. Oh, I have dinner with the winner.
1: Yes.
0: Dinner
1: with the winner, but over Zoom, obviously. So, you know.
0: Okay.
1: Distance.
0: Oh, I see. I was just saying, it's got to be seafood, right?
1: Exactly. Yeah. Fish and chips.
0: There we go. Perfect. Perfect. With Randall in a toga.
1: Love it.
0: I don't know if I might have looked good in a toga once upon a time, but so I want to show you. I'm going to do a share screen here.
1: Oh.
0: And this is along Hudson Bay. Now, you know what this is? These are shorelines, right? So now, these are shorelines from the isostatic rising of the land around Hudson Bay. Look at this. So you can see, here's the bay. And as you go up, you can actually see that as you go up, and this is like 1,000 feet above sea level, the highest shorelines. And it's not done yet. But what you see is that as you get closer to sea level, the distance between the successive shorelines is getting wider because the isostatic rise is slowing down from when it was first deglaciated. Okay. But you can see, again, this is these are shorelines here, and this is from the rise of the land. This is your isostatic rise. And so all of this area here was buried under like a mile and a half of ice. So that mile and a half of ice is so heavy, it just compresses the ground, maybe up to as much as 2,000 feet. Now, when the ice is removed, the land begins to rebound back. And now the analogy I use is like, are you sitting right now on a chair with a cushion on it? Okay, so isostatic depression of the seat of the chair while you're sitting on it. And if you stand up, will the depression formed by your derriere?
1: You get butt marks in the chair.
0: Yeah, that's isostatic depression.
1: Great.
0: So, and then when you stand up, the cushion rises back out, and that is isostatic rise, isostatic compensation. Compensation is just moving, you know, according to the weight. And it really is surprising. It doesn't, in terms of the size of the planet, it doesn't really take that much weight itself. But so now all of that weight, most of the Laurentide ice sheet, which is the great eastern ice sheet that was as big as the one now covering the South Pole, almost all of that water, when it melted, went back into the North Atlantic. So you have this rapid, geologically speaking, rapid rise of sea level.
4: Huit, sept, six, cinq, quatre, trois, deux, unité, top, allumage Vulcain. 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

0: today's episode, John is joined by Professor Avi Loeb. Avi Loeb is a Frank B. Byrd Jr. Professor of Science at Harvard University, Chair of Harvard's Department of Astronomy, Founding Director of Harvard's Black Hole Initiative, and Director of the Institute for Theory and Computation within the Harvard Smithsonian Center for Astrophysics. He also chairs the Advisory Committee for the Breakthrough Starshot Initiative, serves as a Science Theory Director for all initiatives of the Breakthrough Prize Foundation, as well as Chair of the Board on Physics and Astronomy of the National Academies. He is the author of 4 books and over 700 scientific papers. He is an elected fellow of the American Academy of Arts and Sciences, the American Physical Society, and the International Academy of Astronautics.
1: Dr. Avi Loeb, welcome back to the program.
2: Thanks for having me. It's a great pleasure to enter your event horizon. Even though, you know, they say that black holes are just like Vegas, what happens inside, they never comes out. But that's not strictly true of black holes. We know of Hawking radiation. And it's definitely not true of Vegas, because we have a Galileo Project Observatory there, and we are getting data out of it.
1: You have it on top of the giant sphere, as I understand. Tell us about that.
2: You know, Timothy Chalamet, the actor, produced a promo video for his recent movie, Marty Supreme, and they lit up the sphere like a ping pong ball, because that's his role in the movie, ping pong player, and he stood on top of it, and they said he's the first person to be on top of sphere, and that's evidently not true, because you can see the Galileo Project Observatory units next to him when he stands on top of it. So we were there actually in June 2025, a few months before he went there.
1: Did you personally go up on top of the sphere?
2: Yes.
1: That would scare me. I'm not good with heights like that. But I do have to admit that for modern architectural work, sphere is pretty cool. It's pretty neat.
2: Yeah. Within a couple of years, I went from searching for materials at the bottom of the Pacific Ocean to placing an observatory on top of sphere. So it's really exciting to be a scientist these days.
1: Indeed. Now, speaking of the ocean floor, now we'll move to the Atlantic, because there's a new candidate, Polar IM, that appears to have been of sufficient speed to be another interstellar meteorite that hit the South Atlantic. And
2: yes,
1: if you could give us an overview of that.
2: Yeah, that's quite exciting, because what happened, the story starts at 2:06 p.m. Eastern time, when a meteor exploded. There was a fireball above Boston, the Boston area, which released about 7% of the Hiroshima atomic bomb energy at an altitude of about 30 kilometers. And the remnants from that explosion probably ended up in the Cape Cod Bay. And we're talking about a meteoroid of 1.6 meters in diameter. Such impacts happen once every 2 months or so on the entire Earth. So we were very lucky here in the Boston area, except it was a cloudy day. So it was not easy to see the flash of light above the clouds. However, a weather satellite of NOAA, GOES-19, recorded that flash on a geosynchronous trajectory. And one could tell that this object was moving at 100 times the speed of sound. That's why it generated a blast wave, the way that supersonic planes do, or supersonic missiles do. And so this blast wave was heard all around the Boston area, and I was quite excited about it, and had a lot of interviews on television. And then I decided to check the parameters of this meteor explosion in the CNEOS database of NASA that records meteors, and indeed I found it there a day later. And in addition to it, I scrolled down and I saw that on April 1st, 2026, just a couple of months ago, there was another interesting meteor, and that one had mostly a velocity that is along the rotation axis of Earth of nearly 60 kilometers per second. And I immediately recognized that's above the escape speed from the solar system in the vicinity of Earth, which is 42 kilometers per second. And since the velocity component, the dominant one, was in the polar direction, which is almost perpendicular, it's misaligned by 23.4 degrees from being perpendicular to the orbit of the Earth around the Sun. So there is not much of a correction that needs to be applied as a result of the motion of the Earth around the Sun in order to transform that velocity to the Sun's frame of reference. And so I realized it's most likely interstellar without doing any calculation, just because its dominant velocity component was in the polar direction. And I immediately contacted my postdoctoral fellow, Richard Cloet, and he had a whole setup designed months ago for inferring the parameters of candidates for interstellar meteors, because we wrote a paper about it several months ago. And so he immediately processed the data and confirmed that this is the most robust, statistically significant meteor of interstellar origin in the CNUOS database. And so within a couple of days, we wrote a paper that by now is submitted for publication. We completed it last night, and I was very excited because these interstellar meteors are not common. And this one is the most significant because the quality of the data right now is much better than it was a decade ago. For example, we went to the Pacific Ocean after the interstellar meteor that was spotted in 2014, and back then the data was not of the same quality as it is now. How do we know that? Because right now we can compare to ground-based observations, and there was an analysis last year that indicated that the error budget is very small between what we record from independent data sets on Earth compared to the satellite data provided by the U.S. government in the CNEOS database. Those satellites are monitoring the Earth in order to look, for example, for ballistic missiles of the type that were launched from Iran, and they are serving a national security purpose. But every now and then they detect the fireball from a rock or some object that collides with Earth, and they release that to the scientific community in the CNUOS database. And we can tell that the data is of very high quality. In fact, the 2025 study calibrated the uncertainties based on the difference between ground-based observations by astronomers that are open data and the U.S. government data. So we have good confidence in the statistical errors. And based on those, we can say that this polar interstellar meteor, the way I decided to call it yesterday, is very likely to not be bound by gravity to the Sun. We ran a million Monte Carlo simulations within the uncertainties of the data and found none to be bound by gravity to the Sun. So we can say with a 99.99 3 × 9 = 7 percent that it is interstellar with great confidence. That is the most robust candidate. It landed east from the coast of Argentina in the Atlantic, and it exploded at an altitude of 90 kilometers. It was roughly half a meter in diameter, 150 kilograms, based on the impact energy and the impact speed. The speed was about 68 kilometers per second, very high. The impact energy was just 0.09 kiloton of TNT, which is half a percent of the Hiroshima atomic bomb energy. So it's not really very significant, but nevertheless, it's interstellar. I did a calculation this morning about the prospects for conducting an expedition there, and they're not good because the ocean floor is 5 kilometers deep. This object was about a tenth of the mass of IM-1, the interstellar meteor that we went after in the Pacific Ocean, much less debris. And also it was, because it exploded at 90 kilometer altitude, the strong field, the region where the material spread as a result of the explosion is hundreds of kilometers in length. So it's really very unlikely to find anything by going there. But statistically speaking, it's a very likely candidate. I'm really thrilled at this discovery. So we keep finding those interstellar meteors, and hopefully one of them will land on the ground so that it would be much easier for us to find the materials. From the Pacific Ocean expedition, we brought back 850 spherules, molten droplets, out of which 10% had a very unusual chemical composition that has an elevated abundances of beryllium, lanthanum, uranium by a factor of up to 1,000 relative to solar system materials. We also did a very recent analysis of isotopes that indicates that this small fraction of the molten droplets must be at very high confidence from outside the solar system. And more on that is to come in the future.
1: It's interesting because that composition, what struck me about it is it does not look like a solar system meteorite. It doesn't look, that's not the metals that you see. You know, you do, but not in these abundances. And it's interesting because, you know, what causes that? What is the origin of an interstellar object? I wanted to ask you a question regarding abundances. So we're seeing IM-1, IM-2, now Polar IM. We're seeing what present themselves as interstellar meteorites landing on Earth. Well, small objects are a lot more numerous than large ones. And we have three, you know, examples so far, probably more coming quickly, of interstellar objects, large ones. That must mean that this galaxy is pervaded with meteorites.
2: Right.
1: Everywhere that have been tossed out. So what do you think the abundances are looking like based on these three? How often does an interstellar meteor hit the Earth's atmosphere?
2: Well, we have another one that we spotted from 2022. So I would say on a half a meter scale, every few years there is one. As you go down in mass, the number grows inversely proportional to the mass of the object. So if you're dealing with a meter scale, every few years there is one. As you go down mass, the number grows inversely proportional to the mass of the object.

0: Turns out that if you extrapolate it all the way to dust particles that originate in the interstellar medium, it follows roughly a power law distribution, with the numbers being proportional to the inverse of the mass, roughly speaking. So that's a rule of thumb if you wanted to forecast how many small ones would we see. Now, small ones burn up in the Earth's atmosphere. On the other hand, on the moon, there is no atmosphere, so they collect on the moon. So in principle, putting a detector for interstellar objects on the moon would make a lot of sense for small objects, because there would be a lot of them and they would not burn up in the atmosphere before they hit the ground. And in fact, the Artemis II astronauts noticed six flashes of light as they were hovering above the dark side of the moon, and they took a lot of thousands of images with their cameras off the moon. So I can imagine placing a scientific observatory that would monitor the impacts by interstellar objects on the moon that would be far more informative about the fluxes, simply because the atmosphere doesn't burn these small objects up.
1: What's interesting about it is that the lunar surface is the only other place in the solar system where we have actually recovered accidentally a meteorite. There was a small fragment of a carbonaceous chondrite in the Apollo lunar soil samples. So that's proof of concept that you could go there and you would have a smorgasbord of the solar system and perhaps beyond just sitting there waiting for you.
0: Definitely. The moon is a museum. It collects everything that impacts it, that impacted it over the past few billion years. And it's an opportunity for us to search also for technological relics in addition to rocks. And that's what I'm particularly excited about. So maybe we will find under the dust some archaeological findings from extraterrestrial technological civilizations. Who knows? We might find some spacecraft buried under the dust. Now, the moon is covered with a thick layer of dust, about a meter or so, due to all of these impacts that shatter the rock there. And since there is no liquid water, no atmosphere, the rock is very sharp. So it's sort of like if you were to go there, it's like being surrounded by asbestos dust, very sharp. And it's quite dangerous. Another risk that is not often discussed, aside from cosmic rays hitting your body, you know, which is a major health risk. I wouldn't advise anyone to go for more than a few years to the moon, because the damage caused by cosmic rays can basically kill you. But another risk is, of course, impacts by tiny micrometeorites, because they move, those micrometeorites, at speeds of tens of kilometers per second. That's a factor of 100 or so relative to the speed of a bullet from a rifle. Okay, so just imagine these tiny bullets that can hit you, because there is no protective layer of an atmosphere above you that will burn them up. If your body happens to be hit by such a micrometeorite, it's worse than being hit by a bullet, and it will pierce through your body and you're dead. Now, the chance is not high, unless you deal with micrometeorites that are less than a millimeter, or maybe a tenth of a millimeter in size. Only then, maybe once per decade, the cross-sectional area of the human body will intercept one with a high likelihood. Otherwise, the chance of being hit by a major fragment is not significant, but it's a Russian roulette that is not often discussed. And therefore, I would advise young people who are inspired to go to the moon to take that into consideration. The moon sounds like the Wild West. It's virgin territory that we can occupy. And it sounds like the American dream, you know, like the settlers and the American pioneers. But it's much more hostile for life than the American Wild West was. And, you know, in addition to the health risks that I mentioned, obviously the low gravity is also a problem, because the human body loses about 1.5% of the bone mass in it per month if you stay on the moon. So obviously the astronauts that will go there to work on the Artemis infrastructure will have

0: to rotate, to come back to Earth. And if someone ever contemplates spending a long period of time, even underground on the moon, where they are protected from cosmic rays, they would need to have health clubs, you know, where they can rejuvenate their body by artificial gravity. I can imagine those health clubs having a rotating cylinder where you sit and feel the push of the centrifugal force that would feel just like gravity against the wall. And that would allow you to rejuvenate the bone mass of your body. So long-term residents will have to spend frequently time within these health centers, because otherwise they would lose their bone mass.
1: Yes, but we have proof of concept there too as well, because of the famous carnival rides that spin and you can feel the centrifugal force and so we have proof of concept that can be done.
0: I mean, another thing that is not appreciated is the fact that on Earth, oil was found dating back to 3.2 billion years ago. And in very ancient sediments under ancient oceans that existed on Earth. So algae and bacteria that were in these ancient oceans settled down and they ended up making oil that we can find from 3.2 billion years ago. And it turns out there was water on Mars at that time. So you imagine similar processes, because Mars was quite similar to Earth early on. It had an atmosphere. It had the liquid water on the surface in the form of oceans, lakes, rivers. So that would mean that there should be oil under the ground on Mars. So we should contemplate drilling if we ever go there. And the one reason for drilling is not so much to use the oil for power, because for that you need to burn it with oxygen that is not abundant. You will need to generate oxygen. But more importantly, finding oil on Mars would allow us to trace back how early life started forming on Mars and whether life was the same as life on Earth. And if it turns out to be the same, then maybe we have the same ancestry and life on Earth was initiated by very tiny astronauts, microbes, that traveled to Earth on Martian rocks. And the reason I say that is because Mars is a smaller body, so it cooled earlier, before Earth, and the conditions for life were established on Mars before they were on Earth, in terms of temperature being low enough for the chemistry of life as we know it in liquid water. So it may be that we are all Martians, and when Elon Musk says he wants to go back there, it's like an adult wishing to go back to their childhood home. But Elon also says that he would like to die there, not upon impact. And this is something I cannot resonate with, because, you know, it's such a terrible place to live in compared to Earth. And it's sort of like saying, you know, humanity needs to have multiple planets. So it's like you saying, I have a home, a house, but, you know, it could suffer from some catastrophe, and therefore I will purchase a second home for safety, and you decide to purchase the second home in the South Pole. That's not a good practice. And it makes more sense to, in my opinion, to build a habitat in space that accommodates humans than to go to a rock that has much worse conditions than our rock. And if we just become a little more ambitious, I think we can establish better conditions than we have on Mars on an artificial spacecraft, which I call a NOAAC spaceship. You know, it's sort of the ultimate vehicle that could save life from any catastrophe here on Earth.
1: You also have the benefit of space habitat of exactly what we were talking about. It's easy to spin it. You know, this is the idea of the great Gerard K. O'Neill, the O'Neill cylinder, where you've got this spinning cylinder with people living on the inner surface of it. And it's great for manufacturing. I believe that Jeff Bezos has pointed that out. That
0: So the only thing we are missing is inspiration or encouragement to do it. And right now, you know, the space exploration benefits from a budget that is 100 times smaller than the military budgets worldwide. which, you know, is end up being $2.4 trillion. Just the U.S. spends nearly $1 trillion on defense in 2026. Now, how would the priorities change? You know, right now we are investing 99% in military budgets versus 1% in space exploration. But I would recommend doing 50-50. And how would that happen? Well, if we identify alien technology visiting us, we would realize that someone else did it because they arrived at our backyard. And we would be, first of all, worried about any potential threat. So there will be the issue of planetary defense, and we would need to invest in space to protect the Earth against any risks. And the second thing is that given that they managed to do that, it means that it's feasible and we would be inspired to do it ourselves and visit their backyard. And so my hope is that discovering alien technology in the inner solar system would inspire humanity to invest a similar quantities of money in space exploration as it does in military budgets. And that means, you know, $1 trillion a year. And just imagine what we can do within the next decade with $1 trillion a year in space exploration. It will be the Manhattan Project on steroids. There would be the best architects, engineers, technologists, scientists engaged in creating spacecraft that change completely our sense of priorities. So I don't expect that to come out of a necessity here on Earth. I expect that to come out of a recognition that there is a threat from space that is different than meteors. You know, we realize the dinosaurs were killed 66 million years ago by the impact of an asteroid the size of Manhattan Island. That's one motivation for us to look up. But a future motivation that could change everything would be recognizing that not only rocks exist out there, there might be technological objects as well. You know, that's my main complaint against comet experts. I say they are behaving just like AI systems, and the quality of the assessments of AI systems reflect their training data set. That's why we are investing, the U.S. is investing $700 billion this year in 2026 in data centers. You may ask, why so much money? Well, because you want to improve the training data set of the AI system so they can be more intelligent. And when I look at the comet experts, their training data set was just based on rocks, either rocks or icebergs. That's what they studied for decades. And all I'm telling them is, please expand your training data set also to space objects that were manufactured by us. So they refused to do that. And of course, we know about the situations where they got it wrong. For example, on January 2nd, 2025, there was a near-Earth object that was given a name of an asteroid by the Minor Planet Center. Only later, they recognized that, in fact, it's the Tesla Roadster car that was launched by SpaceX in 2018. And then they said, oh, yeah, it's not a rock, it's a star, it's a car. And they removed it from their catalog because they don't want the catalog to include cars. And then most recently, just a few days ago, I was a co-author on a paper where there is an object that was cataloged as a dark comet. Dark comets are a class of objects that cannot be easily classified as either rocks or icebergs. In other words, they are not behaving like asteroids, but at the same time not behaving like comets. On the one hand, they show non-gravitational acceleration like comets do, but comets acquire that from the rocket effect. When they outgas, there is a push in the opposite direction, conservation of momentum that is pushing them, just like a jet plane that is throwing gas backwards and then moving forward. So a comet is driven by outgassing, and these objects do not show any trace of a cometary tail or a coma around them. But nevertheless, they have non-gravitational acceleration, and that is puzzling. So they are being labeled as dark comet. In other words, they are behaving like comets, but they don't show the signatures of a comet. And the problem with doing that is that it gives the impression that the comet experts really understand these objects because they're really comets. It's just like going to the zoo and you are an expert on zebras and you notice an elephant and then you call the elephant a zebra without stripes, as if you are still an expert on the elephant just because you call it a zebra without stripes and your expertise is zebras. And what I'm arguing is that you should not call it a dark comet. You should say it's an object that I don't fully understand, okay? And there is a big difference because we found that one of the dark comets is actually, it follows the same trajectory as Phobos 1 within small deviations. That was a Soviet spacecraft, a failed mission as a result of a faulty command that was sent to it. It lost its lock on the sun and then lost its battery power, and this mission was lost. And it turns out that Phobos 1, this mission from 1988, is followed exactly the path of this dark comet. And the amazing thing is that this is not just an academic question about the nature of this object, because the Japanese JAXA, the space agency, is planning to land on this object in July 2031. That's the beauty of science. So they will land on it. You know, how incredible would it be? Because they would expect, the whole reason they want to land on it is because they figured it's from data collected last year. And that data by the best observatories on Earth, you know, indicating that it has a very high albedo, a reflectance of 50%. It reflects half of the sunlight, you know, so it's very shiny. And also they infer that its size is 11 plus or minus 2 meters, roughly the size of a spacecraft. So then they said, that's a small object. We've never visited a small object like that, shiny. And moreover, you know, it looks like it's a dark comet. It has non-gravitational acceleration. And nevertheless, there is no cometary tail. So let's visit it. Let's land on it. And we will understand the outgassing from this object that is a dark comet. And I say, great, go ahead and do it. And when you land on it and you see made in Russia or the Soviet Union, please tell us. And that would be a wonderful lesson learned by comet experts. And I don't understand why they keep insisting on denying the identification of technological relics. And the reason I say that is because, you know, Oumuamua also showed non-gravitational acceleration without any cometary outgassing. And I argued that it's technological. And of course, I was immediately attacked, even personally, more recently. And the mainstream of comet experts decided Oumuamua is a dark comet. They decided that last year. And so the whole idea of a dark comet was built around Oumuamua being one of them. And the question is, if we find that this dark comet ends up being Phobos 1, would it convince those comet experts that they should step back and reevaluate their position about dark comets? Because apparently they're not getting it right.
1: Phobos 1 was lost because a command was sent by a single engineer that omitted a hyphen.
0: Yes.
1: And it lost its lock on the sun because it had no idea what to do with that.
0: Yes, exactly. It's amazing. You know, it's a bureaucratic or clerical error. But the point of the matter is the same can happen to an alien civilization. Just imagine an alien. We think, oh, they're extremely smart, but they might have made the mistakes every now and then. Suppose they forgot a hyphen. And then we have such a vehicle, you know, entering the inner solar system. And of course, the comet experts will immediately declare it as a dark comet. And this time we would not even have anything to compare it against because it was not manufactured by humans. We, you know, in Phobos 1, at least we know what humans launched, so we can make the association. So in that case, you know, if we see something like Oumuamua, how would we know that it's a dark comet or a spacecraft unless we land on it or come close to it? So that, you know, I think it will be an interesting teaching moment for the community of experts. But, you know, I don't expect much from them because Once we see another object like Oumuamua, suppose we land on it or come close to it and it turns out to be technological, then everyone would say, yes, this is true, but the original Oumuamua was not. So, there was nothing really unexpected because we thought that these things are possible in the past. But they will forget all the scrutiny that they gave to this notion over the years and that I had to fight against. My hope is that we can be smarter. And by the way, there is this notion that science always finds the truth because science should be based on data and evidence. So this is a very naive view of science because science is done by scientists. And if scientists decide that they know the answer in advance, they also decide that no more data needs to be collected. So if they say something is a dark comet, case closed, you would never know that they are wrong. And very often in science, you find situations where discoveries are not made because of prejudice and because resources are not allocated for the work. For example, right now, the mainstream of astronomy wishes to build the Habitable World Observatory. That's a space telescope that will cost more than $10 billion and will be built within a couple of decades. And the reason, the argument is that microbes are very common, much more common than intelligent beings. So let's invest this money only in that direction, search for the chemical fingerprints of microbes in the atmospheres of exoplanets. And then, of course, they might be far more abundant, but the signatures are very subtle and difficult to detect. That's why it costs so much money. And even if there are fewer intelligent beings, they might produce technological signatures that are easier to detect. And that's missed by the mainstream. And my point is also when you go on a blind date of interstellar proportions, you should aim high, not low. At least when I dated, when I went on blind dates before I met my wife, I wasn't looking for the most common mediocre dating partner for a simple reason, because I wanted to learn something new from partners that are more intelligent than I am. Okay, and I met my wife this way. And so if we find an advanced technological civilization that is more accomplished than we are, it will bring us to a better place. If we find microbes, obviously we would feel superior. Elon Musk can still claim that he is the most accomplished space entrepreneur since the Big Bang. But whether that's the truth or not, will not be known because we invested zero federal funding in the search for technological signatures and more than $10 billion in the search for microbes. So obviously you will not find something that you're not seeking. And so, my general point is that humans are very good at fooling themselves by wishful thinking. So they have a limited training data set. And they convince themselves that this is the big picture. So, for example, we know a lot about the Earth. So we convince ourselves that the Earth is the center of the universe. Just like my daughters, when they were young, they were at home and they thought that they're at the center of the world because attention was given just to them when they were infants. But then when they left home to go to the kindergarten, they found many other kids that are just like them. We haven't done that. And we haven't put effort in the direction of searching for things like us. Right now, we're searching for microbes. And, that will take decades and we might not find. And even if we find them, it will not educate us about the residents in our street that are similar to us that we can learn from. There are billions of Earth-Sun analogs in the Milky Way galaxy. And most of the houses that resemble ours, most of them formed billions of years before the Earth-Sun system. So there was plenty of time for Voyager-like spacecraft, technologies of the 1970s, to cross the entire Milky Way galaxy. It takes less than a billion years. There was plenty of time for their probes to arrive to our backyard. We just need to look out, and somehow this is not a priority right now within the mainstream of the astronomy community.
1: Now, Dr. Loeb, ever since Oumuamua, the whole bizarre process that surrounded that, where the scientific hypotheses that were coming out were, they were going further and further out into orbit because nobody could explain this. And there was one thing that struck me, and I wanted to get your views on it, because I'm sure you're aware of this, is that we have the Vera Rubin telescope online now doing its surveys. What are the implications if it surveys for a decade, as is planned, and probably well beyond that, I'm sure, and we never see another Oumuamua? What would that mean?
0: Well, that would be very puzzling. The other thing that was already puzzling is that 3i Atlas arrived in the plane of the planets around the sun to within 5 degrees, with a chance of 1 in 500. And we should see hundreds of objects like 3i Atlas at different inclinations relative to the ecliptic. If we don't see that, it would be really surprising. Why are we detecting these quite unusual, anomalous objects? I can imagine a lot of possible reasons. You know, something of the size of 3i Atlas, even if it's an iceberg, it can serve an important purpose for another civilization. If it wants to do a reconnaissance mission of the inner part of the solar system, even if it looks like an iceberg, you know, that's like a Trojan horse looking very innocent from the outside, but we don't know what's inside. It could serve a purpose, and you could take a hitchhike on such an object. In fact, we can use interstellar objects to seed the Milky Way galaxy with life. Just imagine, I'm writing a paper right now with a student of mine on the possibility of designing a capsule that will cross the path of an interstellar object like 3i Atlas and collide with it and end up inside of it and maintain life inside the capsule, such that when this object carries the capsule to another star, it releases these forms of life, just like the dandelion flower releases seeds that are landing on fertile ground. So if the release takes place in the habitable region of another star, it could potentially fertilize planets over there. And of course, the way to tell that you arrive at the habitable region around the star is by the surface temperature of the object, which is illuminated by the starlight. You know, in interstellar space, the typical temperature would be of the order of a few degrees, 10 degrees above absolute zero. But when you enter the habitable zone around the star, the temperature would rise to 300 degrees Kelvin above absolute zero. So if you put a probe that tells you whether you got close, and this probe triggers the spread of the seeds of life as we know it, then you can, in principle, establish direct panspermia, in other words, spreading life throughout the galaxy on interstellar objects that already exist. Now, what's the benefit of 3i Atlas? It's moving faster than any probe that humanity ever launched. Just to give you an example, there were two probes on their way to Jupiter that 3i Atlas encountered, and on along its path, that were launched by the European Space Agency. They would get to Jupiter within by 2030, 2031, and 3i Atlas passed Jupiter on Mars on March 2026, and it was just passing near these probes on its way. So just to show you how much faster it's moving. And so it will leave the solar system much before Voyager, that was, the Voyager spacecraft that were launched back in the 1970s. So these interstellar objects offer us vehicles for free into interstellar space. And all we need is to put on them whatever technological setup we want, including the seeds of life, if we want to do it. In the past, we just contemplated sending spacecraft like Voyager out of the solar system, but maybe other civilizations were using those as Trojan horses. And the other thing to keep in mind is that even if they're completely natural and there was no intervention by a technological civilization, just by landing on such an object and bringing a scoop of material from it, or studying a scoop of material from it in situ, we can tell whether the building blocks of life exist around other stars. you know, the journey on such objects from another star, from the parent star, took billions of years. And the object arrives at our backyard. It's an amazing opportunity to examine it, examine the material, rather than build giant telescopes that look remotely at the atmospheres of exoplanets. This is a completely new frontier of astrobiology that is not appreciated, and I'm trying to advocate for it. And I wonder if anyone is listening. You know, speaking about whether anyone is listening to what I write about, it was really striking last year because after 3I Atlas was discovered, I wrote several papers on the Loeb scale, meaning it's a new classification scale of interstellar objects, where zero means that it's a natural object, an iceberg or a rock, that poses no threat to humanity. And 10 means that we definitely have the evidence that it's technological, that could be a potential threat to humanity. And I argue that it's important to rank interstellar objects on this scale in order to assess how dangerous they are to humanity. Because, you know, even what we learned from September 11 is that even a low probability event could have huge societal implications and therefore should not be discarded. And that's the mistake that the intelligence agencies made. So when we see an object that we think very likely must be an iceberg, we should nevertheless collect data on it just to calibrate its rank on this scale so that we will not be surprised. And I thought that is an academic exercise. In fact, I even approached the International Astronomical Union, and I approached the United Nations, the Office of Outer Space, and I tried to convince them to establish a committee or a board that would deal with a protocol of how to respond to interstellar objects based on their ranking on the Loeb scale. And the response I got from this international organization, because this is an international problem, we're all in the same boat, you know, all residents of Earth, all Earthlings. The response was, you know, it will take us several years to get approval by our membership. So they basically dumped my initiative by bureaucratic viscosity. And, you know, there is not much hope from these bureaucratic organizations. But I was surprised to see at the end of 2025, there was a FOIA request to the CIA asking whether they have any mention of 3I Atlas in their records. And they responded, "We cannot deny nor confirm the existence of such records." And that to me indicates that they do have such records, because they could have just said, "We have nothing." And then around the same time, on December 19th, 2025, there was the summary of the year in Russia. It happened to be also the day when 3I Atlas came closest to Earth. And one of the journalists asked Vladimir Putin what does he hear from his intelligence services. Is this a technological object or just an iceberg? And that was obviously a planted question, and Putin had a very detailed answer to it. And to me, that indicated that in many governments around the world, they did assess the potential risk from 3I Atlas. It's the first astronomical object, to my knowledge, that was discussed in governments. And in a way, they must have read what I wrote, advocating to do that. And I'm very glad that it was discussed. And I'm waiting for 4I Rubin. That's the next interstellar object that will likely be discovered by the Rubin Observatory in Chile. And let's see how anomalous it is.
1: Well, that's what you have to do. I mean, that's what the point of it is to, you know, look for anomalies and things that you don't know about.
0: Right.
1: And then we all know, you know, then we learn. And yeah,
0: Exactly. Yeah. So anomalies are the flag that can be used to gain new knowledge for us to identify things that we might be missing. And it's the I'm saying that from a sense of humility, because we can't be so proud of ourselves as, you know, to pretend to know the answer in advance. We have to allow nature to educate us, because our imagination is very limited. Even the imagination of Steven Spielberg, you know, there will be this movie coming out, the Disclosure Day. And yes. Obviously, he imagined something about it. But I also met him at when he got the honorary degree at Harvard, and he told me, Avi, if you find anything, let me be the first one to know about it. Because he recognizes that the nature is more imaginative than he is.
1: Now, I know you're not a big fan of science fiction movies, but will you turn out at the theater for that film, Disclosure?
0: Oh, definitely. I'm curious to see what he had in mind. I also, a month ago, was invited to a movie set, a filming set of a new movie, Sol Hershkowitz's Guide for Extraterrestrial Life, where the main character that is played by Brandon Routh, who played Superman, actually, in 2006. The main character is called Sol, and he has an encounter with extraterrestrials, with aliens, and he's very eager to speak with Professor Avi Loeb. So I appear in the script, and they asked me to play myself. So I went there, and there was a scene where I sit, and he keeps asking me questions, and I respond to that and explain things to him. And that was my first experience as an actor. I was actually paid as an actor, a minimum wage of an actor for that day. And it was a very interesting experience. I even improvised and gave some scientific content that they may use because they filmed it. And it was humbling for me to see how much interest there is. A couple of young fellows on the filming crew came and asked me for selfies, and they said that they keep monitoring my work. So I'm really happy to see that my work is inspiring. And even Jerry Bruckheimer wrote me a text afterwards. He's now working on a film related to unidentified anomalous phenomena. When he saw my post on medium.com about this experience that I had. And a year ago, I attended a conference where Margot Robbie approached me and said, are you Avi Loeb? And I really wanted to hear your talk, but I have to attend a wedding. And so she asked me to describe the Galileo project that I'm leading. And we spoke for 20 minutes. She was really eager and curious about it. And so there are lots of artists that are excited about the search for extraterrestrials. There is a sculptor, one of the most accomplished ones in the U.S., is called America's Rodin. His name is Greg Wyatt. He donated the two bronze sculptures of Galileo Galilei to my office and 51 watercolors. And now he is finishing another bronze sculpture that hopefully will arrive at my office within a few months. And also a sculpture that I produced, that he encouraged me to produce. He gave me the foundation, and I called it The Alien. And that will be my first bronze sculpture. So, you know, I have a lot of interaction with artists. There is actually a piece of art that you can see on my side here, which says, and that's by Peter Tooney, an artist in Florida, who sent it to me. It's a giant piece of art that I barely managed to carry into my office when the post office delivered it. And it says, history awaits. And that is in reference to the work that I'm doing. Hopefully, if we find something, it would make history.
1: Oh, it would be the most important event in history. You know, you find out unequivocally that you're not alone. And that that reframes the entire question.
0: But I should caution about that one thing, because, you know, we are now in the era where the Pentagon, in particular, the All Domain Anomaly Resolution Office, as well as the intelligence agencies, are releasing files, videos, images, data. And there is this tendency of some community of people to argue that anything that they don't understand must be aliens. And that's really dangerous, because some of the things they don't understand could be understood, you know, based on what we know in science. Just to give you two examples, okay? One example is the flashes of light that were reported by Buzz Aldrin. These are likely to be cosmic rays passing through his eyeballs. You know, there is Cherenkov radiation that is often observed when high-energy charged particles are passing through a medium like water. When they move faster than light, they generate the equivalent of a sonic boom when an object moves faster than the speed of sound in air. And this is an electromagnetic boom, and it's called Cherenkov radiation. And patients that are treated radiogenically, they are reporting about such experiences. And so it's just cosmic rays. There was a report by an astronaut named Carpenter in the mid-1960s about some snowflakes outside his space capsule. And these were understood later to be just frost particles as a result of the cooling system that was accompanying his capsule. Then there were these blue dots on the Kodak film of the cameras used by the Apollo mission astronauts on the surface of the moon. And I realized that some of these blue dots are outside the region that was exposed to the camera lens, and therefore they are also probably cosmic rays. And then I said, you know, if you consider the photographic plates that were taken back in the 1950s, you have to worry about the fact that they were exposed for a full hour. And if you do the calculation, you find that there should be about 60,000 cosmic ray impacts on each plate that could have generated transient points of light or streaks in those plates. 60,000 is a big number. And so when you claim that there are transient events that may be associated with satellites or alien spacecraft, you have to make sure that none of those that you're claiming might be cosmic rays. That's all I said. And, you know, and one of the papers that appeared about these transients argue that they're anti-correlated with the solar cycle, that when there are storms, geomagnetic storms from the sun, there are fewer of these transients, UFOs. And it's well understood that there are fewer cosmic ray impacts on Earth when there is solar activity, because the coronal mass ejection from the sun carries magnetic fields that basically push off the cosmic rays away from Earth. They sweep them out. And you would expect exactly that anti-correlation if some of the transients were cosmic rays. So all I said was, we have to take that into consideration. And immediately, a whole cohort of UFO believers started attacking me. And, you know, my point is, don't attack the messenger. The cosmic rays exist. We should not mistake UFOs for cosmic rays. Okay, that's a very simple point, and there is nothing in it to argue with. All you need to do is look at the specific transients you're talking about and make sure that they're not cosmic rays. That's all. But if you find an anti-correlation with the solar activity, I don't understand why the UFOs would be anti-correlated. What would be the logic for that? But I do understand why the cosmic rays would be anti-correlated, and that's what you see. So if you see the same behavior as cosmic rays, you have to worry about some of these transients being cosmic rays. And the second thing that I encountered was there was a beautiful viral video of a volcano in the Philippines that showed the a meteor impacting a region behind it, and then a source of white light coming out of roughly the same region in the opposite direction about 10 seconds later. And I did a simple calculation. You know, there are more than 10,000 communication satellites around the Earth, let's say 15,000 satellites altogether. And they go around the Earth every 90 minutes or so. So they go at least 10 times per day around the Earth. Okay, so every day you have more than 100,000 satellites crossing your sky simply because each one of them goes 10 times around the Earth in a day. So if you do the math, you realize, oh, it works out, because after 10 seconds, it's very likely that there would be within that field of view, a satellite coming out. And by chance, it happens to come out roughly from the same region. So it's this source of white light might be a satellite. And again, this made the angry astronaut even angrier. So all I can say is, you know, the problems of the angry astronaut should be solved by his therapist, not by me. And the same holds for anyone that refuses to think about the... Now, one argument that was made was, oh, it looks like there are clouds. Well, you have to understand that this volcano is at an elevation of 2.5 kilometers above sea level. It's above the clouds. The mountaintop is above the clouds. It's not a situation where you're at sea level and you see clouds that are above you. The mountain is above the clouds. So obviously, the satellite would appear above the clouds in such a situation. And moreover, you know, the numbers work out for... And actually, the television crew who filmed this video, they observed this volcano for a long period of time, and they argue that it must be a satellite because they do see satellites. And astronomical observatories see satellites all the time. They appear as streaks or as point sources of light all the time because there are more than 10,000. These are like city lights. They reflect sunlight when they are not in the shadow of the Earth. So we have to recognize that some unusual phenomena can be explained, okay? So if you are unable to explain something, it doesn't mean that this something is a UFO, okay? You just have to accept the fact that there are explanations that you may not be aware of. We have to contemplate those explanations. If we know about them, we can't ignore cosmic rays. We can't ignore satellites. These are things that we know exist. And if we want to argue something is a UFO, we have to rule out the possibility that we're dealing with a cosmic ray or a satellite. But many people prefer, whenever they see something they don't understand, they would argue it's a UFO and attack whoever brings up scientific arguments to the contrary. And, you know, it's not my intent to argue with them. I'm just pointing out plausible explanations in this case.
1: The big problem, especially with that particular piece of footage, which admittedly that's spectacular, a meteorite falling behind an erupting volcano is pretty, that's a nice get as far as photography goes. And then, you know, a satellite passes by. My point is it doesn't matter what it was because it's ambiguous.
0: Right.
1: There's nothing there other than a light in the sky.
0: Yeah. What you need to see is that the object maneuvers. You need to see that the object behaves in ways that can otherwise not be explained as a human-made technology. That's what you need to be finding as the signature of a UFO. You can't just say, oh, there is a source of light that I don't understand, therefore it's a UFO. That's not good enough. And, you know, the other thing that I find from the other side of the spectrum of people, you know, there are people on both extremes that are completely unreasonable, and I get attacked by both of them. So another one claims that my analysis is a fraud. And the guy who claims that defines himself as a professor. He is calling himself on his YouTube channel, Professor Dave. Now, this guy doesn't even have a PhD, not to speak about the fact that he never held a professorship in his life. And then he puts a viral YouTube video to make money in which he makes anti-Semitic claims and distortions of the way I do my science just to be sufficiently provocative to attract attention. And my question is, who is the fraud? The person who calls himself a professor who never held an academic position of that stature? The person who he is attacking, who is a real professor doing real scientific work, published more than 1,000 scientific papers. I just published this week 2 scientific papers on the subjects we discussed. 2 this week. This guy didn't publish anything for decades. And he calls himself a professor and he claims that I'm fraud. Like, where are we? And, you know, these people should be completely sidelined. However, with social media, they get attention for no good reason, just because they're saying something controversial. And my approach is you're allowed to imagine things, to consider possibilities that are not within the mainstream. That's completely legitimate in the practice of science. We are doing it in the context of dark matter. We don't know the nature of dark matter. For decades, I have been involved in various proposals for the nature of dark matter that are outside of what we know, okay? And I And I feel completely comfortable to propose that Oumuamua was a technological object because we don't know it. We don't know whether it is or not, but we see anomalies. And we see another object 3 years later with the same telescope in Hawaii that behaved just like Oumuamua. It was pushed by the solar radiation pressure. And then we discovered that its spectrum was that of stainless steel. This object has the name 2020SO. There is a Wikipedia page about it. You can read about it. It's an object that behaved just like Oumuamua, pushed away from the sun by the solar radiation pressure, turned out to be the upper stage of a lunar surveyor mission that NASA launched in 1966. So the same telescope in Hawaii detected Oumuamua and detected 2020SO 3 years later. Both behaved similarly. They were pushed away from the sun by solar radiation pressure. And we know that one of them, 2020SO, is definitely technological because we produced it. So Avi Loeb is asking, who produced Oumuamua? Is that a reason for Avi Loeb to be ridiculed by a guy that claims to be Professor Dave?
1: As somebody as a science fiction author, which is how all of this started, was I wrote some science fiction books. I get to speculate a little bit more, and I realized very early on that when you speculate about things like a von Neumann probe in the solar system, there is a bias, because if you put that inside the orbit of Mars, it gets too close to UFO. So even though there is no difference between a von Neumann probe out at Jupiter and one sitting on the moon, there is no difference, or in the Earth's atmosphere with you. So I was like, well, there's a bias there, and I identified a bias. But let me ask you this, Avi, because people are going to ask this. Have you been approached by Aero, the All Domain Anomaly? You know, have you been approached for a consultation on matters of UAP by that government organization?
0: Not as of now. I should say that I will be happy to help government, because even if we end up not finding any extraterrestrial materials, evidence, data for some alien technology, I would feel that my time was not wasted, because I contributed to the national security, to the safety of the nation. And as an American citizen, I'm very proud to help the government figure things out. You know, it was embarrassing to notice the Chinese spy balloon that was shut down. And I'm sure the Chinese, have many more balloons. It's just like finding an ant in the kitchen, on the kitchen cabinet, and then you get alarmed because you realize there must be 1,000 more ants hiding from view. And so the Chinese must have laughed at us shooting down the balloon, because they said, what about the other 1,000 that are hovering elsewhere? So the point is that at the very least, you know, I would be helping government figure out things, and I would feel safer as a result. But if we end up finding 1 in a million objects to be of non-human made origin, that would be the biggest discovery ever made in science. And why would I think the government would be the first to notice that? Well, first of all, it's the day job of the intelligence agencies to monitor the sky all the time, the entire sky, whereas astronomers usually focus their telescopes on a small portion of the sky at any given time. That's even true of the Rubin Observatory. So they could miss an unusual object moving across. They would also miss materials from crash sites. And given the decades over which a lot of money was spent on defense in the US, it's quite possible that the unusual things were recovered, anomalies. And the government has a record of discovering things that astronomers do not know about. For example, in the late 1960s, there was the VELA program, satellite program, that was aimed at detecting gamma ray flashes from nuclear explosions by the Soviets above the atmosphere. There was a ban on such explosions, but you have to verify that they are fulfilling their commitment to that treaty. And those satellites went up and started detecting every day or two a gamma ray flash coming up. And at first, I'm sure there was a lot of alarm in Washington, D.C., but then soon afterwards, since the events kept coming, they realized that they're coming from the universe at large. And it ended up being gamma ray bursts that we now know that occur once a day in the universe at large, and they originate from, the long duration gamma ray bursts originate from massive stars that consume their nuclear fuel, and then their core collapses to a black hole. And in the process of collapsing, if there is some rotation to the progenitor star, then the material ends up swirling around the black hole before it enters into the event horizon. And while it's doing so, there are often two jets of very fast material ejected perpendicular to the disk of rotating material. And those jets drill a hole in the envelope of the host star, the parent star. And you see them, if you happen to be aligned with the axis of a jet, you would see it as a flash of gamma rays. That's remarkable. We're seeing the birth sites of black holes from the edge of the universe. And those are the gamma ray flashes discovered by U.S. government satellites that were monitoring whether the Russians, the Soviets, are fulfilling their commitment to the nuclear treaty of not exploding atomic weapons above the atmosphere. Another example that I bring from my experience is the discovery of interstellar meteors. I was involved in several of those. They were based on a catalog compiled by NASA based on data from U.S. government satellites. And once again, in this case, the mainstream of comet experts or meteor experts, they are resisting the government data. My paper was blocked initially because they argued we don't believe the U.S. government. And then I had to reach out to the U.S. Space Command through the White House. And that ended up in an official letter. It took 3 years for the letter to be written by the U.S. Space Command, official letter to NASA, which said, indeed, this interstellar, this object, this meteor from 2014 had a speed that exceeded the escape speed from the solar system, and therefore it was interstellar in origin at a 99.999% confidence. And then my paper got published, and I led an expedition, and there would be a Netflix documentary providing more details on this expedition and how we recovered materials and analyze them. But that's the way science is done. And why would gatekeepers be so obsessed with blocking the path of innovative research? It's really, to me, it's really surprising given that all we know about the history of science.
1: The strange thing about the Vela satellites was that the U.S. government actually kept that classified. It's the only astronomical discovery yes. that I'm aware of that they actually kept classified for a time.
0: Right. And, the same may be true about these, some of the materials retrieved from crash sites related to unidentified anomalous phenomena or other data that the government has. So, they might not release it immediately because they're worried potentially about either impact to national security, or they might be worried about the implications to societal unrest. The stock market may crash if the news breaks out that we are being visited. And so, that's in case they have really something anomalous. In case it's all related to adversarial nations, they may be worried about the fact that the Congress will recognize that they're not doing their job. They cannot figure out some things, even though they're getting a lot of money, taxpayers' money. In both cases, this has to be resolved. And I think one has to look at all the data, including the classified data, and recommend a path forward. So if we're dealing with human-made technologies, my recommendation is to figure it out by building better sensors, better algorithms for identifying objects in the sky. That's what I'm doing within the Galileo project, and I'm happy to share everything I learned with Aero, as you were asking about. But if there is any indication that we're being visited by non-human, by products of non-human intelligence, then the issue is how to communicate it to the public in a way that will not cause societal disruption, that would bring us to a state of cooperation and adaptation to this reality that we live in. And so that's the challenge in that case. But in both cases, there needs to be community of, or a committee or a board, a group of people who reviews the data and advises the President of the United States, President Trump, on how to assess it and how to move forward, given what we know. And presumably, the most interesting data is data advises the President of the United States and Trump on how to assess it and how to move forward, given what we know. And presumably,

0: pretty difficult to assess what these objects are. And without that information, you know, we can claim these are UFOs, as we were talking about before, but it will not be very substantive. You know, it will be a matter of belief.
1: Ambiguity, again, it's back. You can take this with like SETI. You know, you get a radio signal that might be of alien origin, but the chances of it being unambiguous, well, we haven't ever seen one that was unambiguous. So this is a problem that pervades everything in this.
0: Right. No, but I'm asked very often what would convince me beyond any doubt. And obviously it's a high resolution image, but we can actually get it. Or in fact, we may have it. I mean, the government may have it from satellites, because right now satellites image the ground with a resolution of a few inches, and they can even read the license plate on a car, or they can tell where a gadget was made based on the images. So very high resolution images do exist, and we can in principle use them to monitor the motion of objects relative to patterns on the ground. So I would argue that in principle we can get evidence beyond any reasonable doubt from existing technologies being employed by the US government. And whether such data exists or not remains to be seen. Another conclusive piece of evidence is materials, because if you give me more than 1 gram of materials, just like we had, you know, from the Pacific Ocean, that was an expedition that cost $1.5 million. We brought back 1/10 of a gram of molten droplets. That's it, 1/10 of a gram. We are able to do a lot of science with it and infer that, you know, we can tell that some of the material arrived from outside the solar system with high confidence right now. And therefore, if the U.S. government has some materials and they can give me more than 1 gram, I can very quickly assess through the laboratory of my colleague at Harvard, Professor Stein Jacobson, a world-renowned geochemist. We can very quickly assess whether it's interstellar, whether it came from outside the solar system or not. The question is whether the government has such data. And if it does, I'm saying it could be very conclusive.
1: It could be, or it could be ambiguous again. And they might come out and say, well, the reason that we haven't disclosed anything about this is because after studying it for 70 some odd years, we still don't know where it's from or what it is.
0: Right. You know. But that depends on how much scientific work was dedicated to those. Of course, another approach is, instead of obsessing with what happened in the past, you know, which we can never revisit because we can't go back in time, it would make much more sense to collect better data in the future. So if objects like that are hovering around the Earth, you know, first of all, if there are satellites of unknown origin around the Earth, they would have been noticed very quickly by the intelligence agencies, because we know pretty much the identity of every satellite launched by any foreign nation. That would be my guess, that the Director of National Intelligence would be immediately notified if there was a group of 100 satellites of unknown origin around the Earth. So the point is that nowadays things are being monitored very well. And even if in the 1950s, you can argue there could have been satellites and nobody would have noticed them except on photographic plates of the Palomar Sky Survey. Nowadays, we are not in that situation. And if you want to argue that these objects existed only back then and do not exist now, of course, that's a possibility. But, you know, just 70 years is not a very long time, cosmologically speaking. So you might expect the same objects that used to be there to still be around, and we would have noticed them. You know, also the Artemis astronauts didn't notice any unusual lights of UFOs around the moon. So arguing that the Apollo mission astronauts saw such things is a very implausible assertion, given that, you know, that was only half a century ago that these Apollo missions took place. So I would say the best path forward is to observe, get better data with better instruments, the best sensors we have right now. And that's the logic of the Galileo project that I'm leading. That should be also the logic of the government in trying to figure out what's in the sky.
1: Have you detected any anomalous

0: motion in anything with the Galileo Project observatories? That's question one. Question two, related to earlier part of our conversation, was, all right, you've got microphones and such. Did you pick up the Massachusetts meteorite blast, the sound from it, when it came in?
1: Yeah, in fact, we were discussing it just an hour ago in the Galileo Project research team. We have some infrasound data from it. And as we build up our observatories, we'll have much better data on future events like that. Now, in terms of any unusual objects, I should say that right now in Las Vegas, we have three units separated by about 10 kilometers. One is on top of Sphere. We discussed it. Two others are in other locations. And that allows us to look at an object from different directions and triangulate. In other words, figure out the distance, velocity, and acceleration of the object in three dimensions, in position space, and three dimensions in velocity space, and three dimensions in acceleration space. So in principle, we can compare what we measure to human-made technologies like airplanes, balloons, drones, satellites, and check if there is any object that lies outside the performance envelope of human-made technologies. And so far, we haven't found any. We found some clouds that are behaving in unusual ways, but not real objects. Clouds are confusing, by the way, sometimes, even for artificial intelligence algorithms. I told my research team that if they notice anything unusual, they should call me in the middle of the night. And so far they haven't, but we are monitoring millions of objects. We are in the process of doing the best we can. And we are writing several papers on the method that we're using. And hopefully we'll see something if it exists. You know, these must be rare objects. And, you know, most of the objects that are in the sky are human-made or natural. The key is to separate the wheat from the chaff.
0: Well, given that it's Nevada, I'm sure the U.S. government is saying, okay, Area 51, we can't fly any of the secret aircraft we're developing anywhere near Avi's observatories.
1: They don't, because it's a bit far, actually, Area 51. But yeah. I don't have great hopes that Area 51 holds secrets about the non-human-made technologies, because my guess is that this is a place where human-made technologies at the cutting edge are being developed. That's based on everything I know about this place. I don't expect them to actually have knowledge of non-human-made technologies.
0: Or were developing out there, because the irony of Area 51 is that it's one of the most famous locations on Earth now because of culture. The cover is blown a long time ago on that facility. And I would imagine that they actually do the testing somewhere else at this
1: point. That's quite. And in fact, Representative Burleson asked the MITRE to disclose any involvement in UFO, UAP studies. We shall see. All I can say is that I appeared in a public presentation at the Munich Security Conference 2 years ago, and at the front row were two representatives from MITRE. I was talking about the Galileo Project. Lockheed Martin may have some things of interest. We just don't know. And, personally, I'm just curious, and it's not about disclosing the information to the public as much as I would like to know the answer, So, if you ever invite me in the future for an interview and I know much more based on classified data, I will not answer your questions the way I do right now. You might think that that's a good sign. But personally, I just want to know, okay? And it's not about showing off. It's not about sharing and getting a lot of likes. Right now you find a lot of influencers. I call them science influencers. These are the Kardashians of science. These are people, people who are not practicing science, but they show off as if they are the authority, because they talk about work done by others in an authoritative voice, okay? I should explain that Carl Sagan was not that, because he actually was practicing science at the same time at a reduced level, but he was still a scientist. He was a junior faculty member of my department at Harvard University before he moved to Cornell when he didn't get tenure at Harvard. And, he was fundamentally a scientist that had some public outreach. But today what you find are people who are just influencers. They have a YouTube channel, they have a podcast, they have they write books, and their goal in life is to get as many likes as possible. So how do you tell them apart from practicing scientists like myself? They will always go where the wind blows. They will always try to follow what the narrative advocated by popular demand, because they want to get as many likes as possible. Whereas I am not after that. As we discussed before, I get attacked from both sides. Why am I getting attacked? Because I'm not trying to satisfy the wishes of anyone. If I think that something could be cosmic rays or could be a satellite, I say it. I'm not gauging how popular the idea is among my fans. This is not my goal. My goal is to understand nature, to understand our cosmic neighborhood. So I'm a practicing scientist. I write scientific papers. And the main difference between me and someone who is an influencer is that when the subject becomes popular, that influencer will write a book about it. Take me to your leader, and we'll try to gain, a bestseller status for the book by appealing to a popular view. The point is, you should not be fooled by that, because the whole goal of the activity of an influencer is to be liked. That's the entire motivation. And that means that influencer may be wrong when the popular view is wrong and right when the popular view is right. But you cannot trust that person to bring you to the promised land, because that person will go to anywhere the wind blows, not necessarily leading to the promised land, which is the truth about the physical reality. And for me, what matters is what is the truth about the physical reality. So when the subject of UAP is not popular, or when the possibility that an interstellar object may be technological is not popular, I still advocate for it, irrespective of what people around me say. And if I see something that is not a UFO, I would say that. I don't care about how many likes I get from both sides of the spectrum. They can hate me as much as they want. I am just trying to do to the best of my ability the job of following the evidence and explaining it in terms of things that are potentially possible, okay? And then with more evidence, it will become clear whether I'm right or wrong, but I'm not afraid of being wrong. Whereas an influencer is very afraid of being not liked. The other difference from an influencer is, because I'm playing in the field and not sitting on the bench looking at what the players are doing. Since I'm in the field, I can score a goal. Neil deGrasse Tyson cannot score a goal. He's not in the field. He's not doing any research. He's just talking about what other people are doing.
0: The key that I found, obviously, was have the scientists speak for themselves that are doing the work, and invite them on and have them explain it. Let them be the influencer.
1: Right.
0: And that was my approach to it, because
1: that's perfectly fine. As long as we understand that scientists are humans.
0: Sure.
1: They make mistakes, but at least, they are the ones doing the craft, so you should listen to them, because they are just like the players in the field, whereas the others are using the work of the scientists to gain some attention, to get money out of social media. I don't make any money out of my daily posts on medium.com. It's not my objective. I'm using medium.com, and I have more than 150,000 followers. I'm using it as a place where I can write about my research and get the public enticed with how science is done. That's the only reason. And when I'm being attacked, or I just don't play that ball game. If I don't engage in mud wrestling, because it gets everyone dirty. So I just ignore those people who attacked me personally and move on and do my work.
0: Now, I think that the most important thing to do right now, which is the reason I'm here, is to document the scientists. And what drove me to this, Dr. Loeb, is that there are very, very, very few interviews of Albert Einstein out there. Very few, and they're all terrible. You know, they didn't dig in. They didn't dig in and really, you know, get some in-depth questions about general relativity and the things that I wanted to hear. Right. So I'm just documenting to make sure that it's there.
1: By the way, it's extremely important now in the age of AI. I can tell you my experience. When I write an essay, I do some research into the facts just, you know, to substantiate. I give links to some of the facts that I mentioned. And I do this research and write my essay. But after I write my essay, there is no point in asking AI any question about what I wrote about. Because if I do that, the AI is referencing me. He says, Avi Loeb said that in answer to my question. So within seconds, the current AI systems are learning from what they find on the internet. And what this means is that it's really important to document, as you're doing, the way science is done, because then we can train AI systems on the way science is done and allow AI to help us do science. I should say I'm struck in recent months. I have a number of postdocs and students that I'm working with, and you know, the kind of tasks that I would give a student that would take several months, if I give it now to a postdoc that has the latest version of Claude or ChatGPT, they accomplish the task within a matter of hours. And that's remarkable, because there are versions of AI that can actually write the code, do the calculations, make the plots, and produce a paper. And it's really important to verify that the AI is not hallucinating, to check it. But all the difficult work of, you know, writing the code, making the plots, writing the paper, you know, that used to take weeks upon weeks, you know, is now taking a matter of hours. And in addition, it gives me the sense that these postdocs are suddenly much more intelligent because they can produce insights that I immediately recognize based on my experience that I would come up with, but I know that these postdocs would never come up with. And when I see those sparks of ingenuity coming out of them, and I know they couldn't have thought about it on their own, because I've interacted with, you know, hundreds of postdocs throughout my career. I wrote more than 1,000 scientific papers. I know the material. They would never come up with these insights unless they were interacting with a high-level AI right now. So already, AI is making a big change to how science is done, but humans are still needed, because if you just rely on AI, very often it makes mistakes. I've seen that many times. Even in the write-up of papers, it makes mistakes. It hallucinates references, and the archive where preprints are being posted announced a new rule now that if hallucinated references are found in the paper submitted by someone, that someone will be banned from submitting additional papers in the future for another year. And you know, that's a very severe punishment, but it's very much appropriate, because we don't want the literature, the scientific literature, to be littered with hallucinated. A big challenge for journals now, because there are many more papers being written, presumably by AI agents. And it's also a big challenge for the classroom, because how do we evaluate students? We have to educate students to think critically. That's more important than giving them the information. And that used to be the task of classes, to give information to the students, but now they can get the information very quickly through AI. However, I noticed that the raw cognitive abilities of students or postdocs are in decline. Those that engage with AI all the time, they rely on the AI to think for them, and they become dumber. So I'm really worried about people getting dumber as a result of their dependency on AI. And I think the important role that education can have is to teach people how to think critically and use the AI, of course, for accomplishing tasks, but always think on their own independently of the AI.
0: Now, there's also the problem, Dr. Loeb, of the science influencers, because now we have, both of us have had digital clones.
1: Oh.
0: We didn't put out there. Now, I will note that the clock behind you is correctly moving. And number two, tell everybody where they find your real YouTube channel.
1: Right. So I decided that to establish my own YouTube channel after, in November 2025, several creators established fake AI-generated YouTube channels in my name, speaking in my voice and in my image. I initially ignored those because I said, well, people, you know, the viewers are intelligent enough to tell the difference. But then, so that was November 2025. And in January 2026, an 82-year-old woman came to my office at Harvard, and she said, my name is Abby Rockefeller. I'm the daughter of David Rockefeller. And I have to tell you about a frustrating experience. I saw a video of you, and it was extremely appealing, and I was very excited about the content. And then I reached out to my entire friends group and encouraged them to watch the video about you, of you. And one of them told me that it was fake, AI generated. And that frustrated me a lot, because not only was I fooled to believe in the content and the content was false, but also I made a fool of myself by contacting other people. And her visit shocked me and convinced me that I should establish my own YouTube channel, which I have by now for about 4 months. And I have about 40,000 followers. I hope more will join. It's on YouTube. It's called Professor Avi Loeb YouTube channel. And once we get to 100,000 subscribers, we will be able to remove all these fake YouTube channels. I mean, the reason they created those is because they got a few million views within a few days, just taking advantage of my fame. And, you know, these people wanted to make some money, and they didn't care much about the misinformation carried in my name. So I see that as a big danger for the future, because the audience would have a hard time, just like Abby Rockefeller had, in gauging whether future videos are real or not, because the quality of those videos will get better and better.
0: Oh, it's you can't turn this back. This the cat is out of the bag, and that it's only going to get even worse and more convincing. But the real way to tell is fact check it, because you know, you're going to find that these AI clones are often incorrect.
1: Yeah, and just think about scientific papers that report about fabricated results, use data that does not reflect real experiments. In those cases, of course, the only way to figure out that they were fake is to try and reproduce the results. And I think that would be very much needed in the future, because the scientific literature will be filled with fabricated data and the false statements.
0: Yeah, and can't have that. You can't have that. I mean, references are unbelievably important. You know, I can't tell you how many times I'd be researching something, you know, often preparing for an interview on the archive, you know, reading a, you know, whatever preprint that I'm going to do the interview with the scientist about, how often I go into those, the citations and find new things that I wasn't aware of. And, you know, then it's a rabbit hole, you know, I want to spend 1 hour reading this paper, and then you end up spending the entire day reading the other papers.
1: Yeah. So far, I resisted the temptation to use AI myself. I mean, my students and postdocs are using it. I use it when I search. You know, now Gemini is being used for Google searches. So, you know, we have to develop a new skill for identifying the true content. And, you know, I tell myself that, you know, when the singularity arrives, when if we end up in a catastrophe where AI, you know, will destroy trust within society, it will be like social media on steroids. If I see that things look desperate in terms of the misinformation being spread, I will just disconnect from the internet. You know, there is the foundation of a cabin not far from where I live that there used to be the cabin of Henri Thoreau. He was a naturalist philosopher that about 200 years ago decided that we should go back to nature. That was the beginning of the Industrial Revolution. And as a philosopher, he argued that we should come closer to nature. So he built a cabin near Walden Pond, which is about 10 miles from my home. And at the event that we will end up with an AI singularity where things will go really bad, I will disconnect from the internet. You won't be able to interview me unless you join me in my cabin. And, you know, I'm jogging every morning at sunrise in the company of rabbits, wild turkeys. Today I saw a few of them, ducks and birds. And it's really, I love nature. And that's the way I heal from the scars that I get from people. I grew up on a farm and I'm very much connected to nature. And I see the universe at large as an extension of my natural experience. And, you know, fundamentally, I just want to be as close as possible to nature and away from people. And there was a big event actually that I was asked to give a speech in, and there were 100 people gathering, including my wife and daughters. And I was telling everyone that, you know, I don't really care much about what people say. I really want to understand nature. And my wife and daughters were laughing afterwards. How dare you say such a thing in front of 100 people? But this is really my philosophy. It gives me a peace of mind. And if you don't expect people, don't expect anything from people. You are not after the likes. You're not after the money that they may give you. You can live a fulfilling life of just focusing on substance, you know. And it's just like when you play basketball, you can do it in two ways. You can keep your eyes on the ball, or you can keep your eyes on the audience. And many people keep their eyes on the audience. I just keep my eyes on the ball.
0: You know, the strangest thing about nature is where you find it, where you don't expect it. Because I live in a very urban area, yet just a few months ago, I walk out and there's a deer, a 4-point buck, standing outside the studio looking at me. And I'm like, well.
1: That's amazing, yeah. We had a female fox raising her babies under the porch. And when I came back from my jog, I could see her, small babies. They looked just like dogs, you know, like, and they were very curious because they're young, they don't know much, and they were not sure if I'm a threat or not, but I tried to be as nice as possible. And it's really beautiful to watch nature this way, you know. And you know, there is a lot of inspiration out there. And as long as we look up or far away, we can learn new things. And that's much more uplifting than engaging in conflicts with other people because we are wasting our time. You know, all of us live for a short time. And most of the time we are wasting on worrying about what other people say. And why would we do that? These people will not be around anyway in the long term. You know, there was a wealthy individual once, and I attended a Zoom meeting with him, and a billionaire, okay? And he was asked, what guides you? And he said, I want people to say good things about me after I die in my funeral. And I thought to myself, what a stupid motivation for living your life. Because once you die, who cares what people say about you? You should be motivated to do something meaningful during your life that you will benefit from during your life.
0: I agree. Now, I have one order of business left. And it's a very interesting calculation you and a colleague did about the city of Tokyo and how far you could see the lights in the solar system from Tokyo and be able to detect them. Go through that. Tell us about that one.
1: All right. So there was a new campus that was inaugurated by NYU in Abu Dhabi back in 2010. And I was invited together with my colleague at Princeton, Ed Turner, to the inaugural conference where we gave a talk and listened to other people speaking in different fields. We are both astrophysicists. And we were taken on a tour guide through Abu Dhabi and Dubai. And the tour guide was bragging and saying that the bright city lights of Dubai can be seen all the way to the moon. And then that was intriguing to me. And I talked with Ed, what about city lights? How far can we see them with the Hubble Space Telescope? And we looked online and found the one city that was well documented, Tokyo, where we could find the luminosity, the amount of power emitted during nighttime. And we calculated that the deepest images of the Hubble Space Telescope can discover a city like Tokyo if it existed on Pluto, very far away. And so that, of course, is very interesting. We know that there is no city on Pluto, but how can we tell if there is a source of artificial light compared to just a rocky object reflecting sunlight? And the way to tell is that if you observe an object that reflects sunlight, it gets dimmer as it moves away from the sun very fast, because on the one hand, the amount of sunlight intercepted by the object declines inversely with distance squared. And then in addition to that, this reflected light from the surface provides a flux observed on Earth that declines inversely with distance squared. So altogether, there is a dependency on inverse of distance to the fourth power. And the sun acts as a lamppost. And so if you were to observe an object moving away from a lamppost, it will fade away very quickly for that reason. However, if you are looking at, let's say, a car that produces its own light, then the dependence is only as 1/distance squared. So we suggested a test. Let's look at objects in the outer solar system and find out whether their flux declines inversely with distance to the fourth or distance squared. And nobody did this study. In fact, I had a visit to my office by Mike Brown from Caltech. And I asked him, since he discovered many of the objects in the Kuiper Belt, and I asked him, did you ever check whether the flux of these objects as they change the distance from the sun depends on 1/distance squared or 1/distance to the fourth? And he said, why should I check? It's obviously 1/distance to the fourth. And so just a few weeks ago, I posted a paper with my postdoc, Omer Eldadi, where we analyzed all existing data and showed that the data is not good enough. However, the Rubin telescope will provide good enough data to establish this test and check if there are any artificial lights in the outer solar system. And they don't need to involve necessarily a city. They could be a spacecraft generating its own light and not just reflecting sunlight. So I'm very much looking forward to the data that will be collected by the Rubin Observatory on this question.
0: All right, Dr. Loeb, thank you for joining us yet again. I think this is probably interview number 20-something over the years. And
1: I should say the best is yet to come.
0: Yes.
1: And just because we might learn something new from the U.S. government or from scientific data that will come in the future. So my hope is that at some point we'll have a completely new view of our cosmic neighborhood, and I'll be delighted to discuss it with you when we have it.
0: That's when the fun will start. Once you have once you remove the ambiguity and you actually get detection that you know is robust, that's when the fun begins.
1: Exactly. So life could be very exciting. And when the Old Testament said there is nothing new under the sun, that was wrong. We can definitely find something new under the sun, and that could be a spacecraft from another civilization.
0: Well, you can also discover an entirely new sun with an astronomical pyramid. All right. Thank you, Dr. Loeb.
1: Thanks for having me.
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4: 100 years of the Los Angeles Astronomical Society showing up for the sky and for each other. This week on Planetary Radio. I'm Sarah Al-Ahmed of the Planetary Society, with more of the human adventure across our solar system and beyond. What do amateur astronomical societies mean to the people who find them? And how do you find yours? This week, we take a trip to Griffith Observatory for the 100th anniversary of the Los Angeles Astronomical Society, one of the largest and oldest telescope clubs in the United States. I sit down with the LAAS Vice President and Centennial Committee Chair, Laura May Abrone, to talk about what it took to pull off a star party with 100 telescopes. Then we drop into the centennial dedication ceremony and hear from some of the passionate members at the Star Party about how amateur astronomy clubs like the LAAS have shaped their lives. And of course, we'll close with Bruce Betts, our chief scientist at the Planetary Society, for a classic What's Up. If you love Planetary Radio and want to stay informed about the latest space discoveries, make sure you hit the subscribe button on your favorite podcasting platform. By subscribing, you'll never miss an episode filled with new and awe-inspiring ways to know the cosmos and our place within it. The Los Angeles Astronomical Society turns 100 years old this year. It was founded in 1926 by 30 amateur telescope makers, making it the oldest society of its kind in California and the second oldest in the United States. And they're not alone. Across the world, clubs like this one have been gathering people around telescopes for well over a century. On April 25th, the LAAS threw a centennial celebration on the lawn at Griffith Observatory with 100 telescopes to mark their 100 years of observing the skies together. Unfortunately, it rained, but everyone showed up anyway. And what happened out there on that wet lawn ended up being a really beautiful illustration of exactly why these kinds of communities matter. My first guest is Laura May Abrone, Vice President of the Los Angeles Astronomical Society and Chair of the Centennial Committee. She's the person responsible for putting together this whole event. She also co-hosts All Space Considered at Griffith Observatory, and she's a research astrophysicist who was one of the co-authors on the discovery paper for 3I Atlas, the third interstellar object that we've detected passing through our solar system. She also happens to have found her way into this community the same way a lot of us do, through a chance encounter with a stranger who pointed her at a telescope. Hey, Laura May, thanks for coming on the show.
5: Thank you so much for having me.
4: It's great to see you again. And thank you so much for spending so much time and love organizing the Centennial Star Party. I had such a great time.
5: I'm glad you could make it. It was such an unusual event because it rained, and usually we would cancel a star party when it rained, but everyone showed up. And so it was a very interesting, unusual, and special event in the end. So I'm glad you could be there to experience it as well.
4: Everyone who works in space knows that the one thing that we can't really change when we put our minds to it is the weather. So,
5: right? And you know, there's this great video. I remember the Paris Olympics, the artistic director of the opening ceremony, and it rained on the opening ceremony. And so this great video, sad video of him crying and, oh my gosh, I can't believe it. And you know, the ceremony was beautiful. It felt very Parisian. And so you have to kind of take what you have and make the best of it. And it turned out beautiful. And I think that's what's important, right?
4: I love that you did bring up the Paris Olympics, because you are from France and you're now in the United States. And now you're all over the place doing amazing work in the astronomical community at large. But you're also in this position of leadership at the LAAS. How did you become a part of this group?
5: Yeah, it's an interesting story. I was explaining this recently. One of the first person I ever met in LA was actually a member of the Los Angeles Astronomical Society. I was up in Mount Wilson. I had learned about Mount Wilson at the Paris Observatory when I was a student there. So when I moved to the United States and I moved to LA, I went up to Mount Wilson and I just wanted to see the grounds and see the telescope. And I spoke to this person called Norm, and he showed me, you know, parts of the telescopes and the grounds. And he showed me this box with these little eggs of bluebirds. And he was just very friendly and very nice. And it was the start of, I think, my connection to the astronomical community in LA. And that was what I had dreamed about with regards to moving to Los Angeles and the United States. And, you know, and eventually I got hired at Griffith Observatory, and I would hear people talk about, oh, you know, LAAS and this and that, and eventually the star parties. And it was just this connected world. I didn't really know who was Los Angeles Astronomical Society. And eventually I became a member sort of around the same time that I got my own telescope. I didn't grow up with telescopes, and I come from Paris, which is a cloudy place. It's not a great place to have star parties. But my father is a professional photographer, so I grew up trying to image sunspots and doing things that I could do with just a long lens. And then I meet this whole community of people. And yeah, it was a very, I would say there was kind of a before LAAS in LA and an after LAAS, because a part of it took over my life a little bit, but in the best way. I learned so much. I met so many people, and it's such an amazing community. And then eventually I ran for vice president because I became the head of the Centennial Committee. We had our anniversary coming up, and hey, I love to throw a good party related to astronomy. And so, yeah, and so I ended up as the vice president of LA Astronomical Society from just meeting someone there at Mount Wilson, someone who was part of it, gosh, now probably 8 or 9 years ago. And here we are today.
4: I mean, what is it like being vice president of this organization in this centennial moment? I mean, there's 100 years of history building to this.
5: Right. And the legacy is incredible. It really, I think it's a phenomenal weight, in the sense that you can put as much or as little as you want in a society, in a way, right? Societies that are charitable organizations, that are nonprofits, et cetera, they depend on members who are willing to, I think, give a little part of, whether it's their expertise, their passion, things like that. But yes, coming in on the 100th or being vice president on the 100th and being head of the Centennial Committee, I did some deep diving into old photos, which was kind of incredible to see people polishing mirrors, you know, 90 years ago in the basement of Griffith Observatory, and having star parties. The star parties have been going. We've been trying to track down how long the star parties have been going. And our historian Lou probably knows this, but 60 years, 70 years, maybe 100, unclear. But being part of that is kind of incredible. We are older than Griffith Observatory, by the way. That was hard to parse mentally, like, wow, astronomy, and LA is not a very old city, right? And so there is that aspect that, wow, this is a really important part of LA history. And I have this frequent regret. I come from a place that really values its history. Our history is everywhere around us. And I wish that LA valued that more. And so I hope that something I can bring to this also is, as a native European, I really hope that we can not just build and do new things and be modern, but also, wow, really look back, celebrate that history and lean on it and think about how far we've come, not just as a society, but as a society in the city that has expanded so much, right? LA is an enormous tentacular city, and we get to be a part of that in a very unusual way because we're an astronomical society living in light pollution.
4: Isn't that funny? I kept thinking, you know, I spent all this time learning about space and astrophysics only to end up living in a city where you can only see bright planets.
5: And yet, you know, people like the LA Astronomical Society will make you discover more through telescopes and through education and things like that than potentially if you were out somewhere rural where maybe you had a better glimpse of the Milky Way. And that's a powerful way to, as a society, what you are giving and what you can bring to people when we are having diminishing skies, basically.
4: Mm-hmm. But that's also part of the power of things like star parties, right? Mm-hmm. I mean, part of how I actually got into space science as a kid was through the local small-scale star parties they threw at Fremont's Peak Observatory right outside of my city as a kid. So, you know, shout out to those astronomers and their every year Starbecue potluck they threw, because it completely changed my life. But some people listening to this might have never been to a star party, might have no idea what those are. So can you describe what a star party entails and like what your favorite parts of them are?
5: Yeah, I love talking about star parties to people who have no idea what they are, because they don't, a star party is just, is this celebrities? Is this, they don't really know what it is, right? Especially in a city like LA. A star party is really when you bring out a bunch of telescopes for people to look through. And almost always these parties are free. I used to go to star parties. I lived in London. And I suppose that was a little bit of the start of this as well. But I used to go to star parties organized by, for example, the British Interplanetary Society. They were down in Vauxhall at the time. And they had, I remember they had a star party on a rooftop to look at Mars. And keep in mind, this is London. Very cloudy. star parties were, you know, far and few between, but these exist everywhere in the world. And then things can take different formats. There are daytime star parties. There are nighttime star parties. I love to observe the sun, so I'm a big fan of the daytime stuff. But, you know, most of the time it is at night, but it doesn't necessarily have to be at 2 a.m. or 3 a.m. That happens too. There is always a star to observe. If you have a clear sky, it's either the sun or some stars or some planets or something like that. And so a star party can honestly happen almost at any time. And as we saw a couple weeks ago, even in clouds, it can happen.
4: Yeah. I mean, as you said, usually you would shut down an event like that when it starts raining. But I found that something really kind of special happened at this event when it was raining because people weren't going home. Instead, they were wrapping up their telescopes and instead conversations began. And I felt like it was just such a beautiful illustration of the community and the people within the LA Astronomical Society. What was that experience like for you?
5: Yeah. You know, a couple days prior, looking at the weather models, it started being clear that it might rain. And I think for a couple of days I was in denial and I thought, no, this will change. This is LA. It never rains here. And it hadn't even in fact rained for some time. And this wasn't some big storm surge that was coming in. It seemed that it was really just rain is going to take place right when the star party happens and at no other point that week. And so I kept hoping that it would go away. Eventually, I think I, you know, was in the five stages of grief and realized, okay, this is what's happening. And I sent an email and we discussed it with other board members and with Keith, our president. And, you know, he said, well, the society has lasted 100 years because we still show up when things like that happen and we still exist and we persist despite the rain. And so people came knowing that it was going to rain. And let me tell you, for anyone who's ever been up to Griffith Observatory, you know, the parking can be a little bit challenging sometimes. And every spot was full. Every person who had signed on showed up. We, in fact, ran out of parking passes to be able to, and we had 100 telescopes up there. And so the fact that people showed up, despite we knew it was going to rain, someone had brought trash bags to cover the telescopes with.
4: Smart.
5: Which was smart. And people still showed up. And I think the difference with other parties was that we were not looking up. We had one or two people who were aiming their telescopes at the Hollywood sign or other things, which was fun. But we were looking at each other for once. Who are these other weirdos that I do this with, right? And I think that was really special. You know, I got to speak to members that honestly I rarely get to speak to because I'm usually behind a telescope, even in the daytime, showing the sun or other things. And yeah, it was a really great community moment. And for once, you have to remember we're not just telescopes that have, you know, a person that brings it out. We are people and we get to know each other and we all have our unique ways of going about things. And that was, I think, and I hope that was what members got out of it, is to really feel this connection, not just to the skies and our passion, but to each other and what brought us. Yeah, we're a long chain of thousands of people that have brought us to this centennial party. And that's what's special, I think. Yeah.
4: Yeah, man, if you could look back to that first group of people, it's just, what, like 30 telescopes, 30 people when it first started, right? Yeah. What do you think they would be most surprised by in this current iteration of the LA Astronomical Society?
5: Oh, that's interesting. You know, I look back through a lot of pictures one thing that surprised me was that there were already a lot of women who were part of it. Some of the early photos had women. I don't know if they were wives or if they were also astronomers. You know, some decades ago, women couldn't even go up and work at Mount Wilson. That wasn't too long ago. And these women are up there as part of this telescope society. I wonder if they would be surprised by light pollution, perhaps a little bit disappointed. That's just inevitable. And that's something that, of course, LAAS talks about, right? I think they'd be surprised by smart telescopes. I think they would find that so wild. We, of course, there's debate, oh, you know, is that real astrophotography? telescope? I think you'd just be blown away and find it incredibly cool to have access to that. I think the tech would really blow their minds. And also the kind of, in a way, the homeostasis of things. That's what's cool, is that when you have a society or when something lasts a long time, I think it's not just about growth. I think it is actually about a level of stability, which is that you have a core of people who are always there, who are consistent. I mean, our historian, Lou, he's been a member, I was trying to calculate, for more than half of the society's life.
6: Yeah.
5: Probably longer, right? And so you do need to have a core of people. And I think they'd be delighted that, okay, there's all this amazing technology. And yes, we have to fight light pollution. And, you know, telescopes have improved so much now and they're really accessible to people. I expect that they would really appreciate that as well. That almost anyone now, you can go and you can buy, you know, a dinky little telescope. I'm actually curious now what the cheapest telescope on the market is. Years ago, I was in an Uber in New York, and I spoke to this man who was sharing the Uber with me, and he gifted me this little Smithsonian, I actually have it here, this little Smithsonian telescope that he got at his Christmas party, you know, and it was this tiny little thing. It couldn't have cost more than $20. And I think they would love that, that everyone has access to the skies. Anyone can pull up, you know, any form of little telescope, even with long lens cameras and things like that. And you'd be able to see incredible sights and the moons of Jupiter and craters on the moon. I think both the stability and the club and the improvement in technology would really amaze them. And I hope they would appreciate it. And, you know, as part of this centennial celebration, I'm aiming to have a time capsule to be created and to be opened by people in 100 years for hopefully when they celebrate the 200th anniversary. And yeah, and so I'm curious what they will think of the previous 200 years when that happens. I hope they listen to this interview.
6: Maybe we'll put it on some kind of ancient archaic audio device that Perfect. They can then try to listen to in 100 years.
5: We'll put it on a USB stick in the time capsule.
6: Yeah, I was thinking about that actually because of one of our previous interactions. All the things that have changed, not just what we've learned and our technology, but the community of people that now feel safe and represented within space science, right?
5: Yeah.
6: And I was reflecting on something that I actually brought up in the show many months ago. Last time I was on your show, All Space Considered at Griffith Observatory, great. You gave me a commemorative Vera C. Rubin quarter.
5: That's right.
6: And it was one that you, and I was thinking about the arc of this, right? A woman from Paris goes to a telescope named for a woman in Chile, brings it back to an Arab American woman in the United States hosting a podcast.
5: Right? Like,
6: that would not have been possible in any way, shape, or form, even 20 years ago, right?
5: Yep.
6: And I love what that says about the interconnectivity of this community across countries, but also just the demographic shift and what that means for the future of space science. And I wanted to thank you for doing that because I love that quarter so much.
5: that makes me happy. And, you know, when I gifted some to the people at Vera Rubin, they hadn't received any or anything. And I was assuming that they would have been given bags of them. And so I was so happy to bring some of those quarters there and bring them back. And you're right. All of this would not have been possible some decades ago. You know, I think about it when I'm having a bad day. I'm like, oh my gosh, I grew up just adoring the United States and wanting to move here. And certainly for most of my life, or astronomy was this thing that was part of my life, but I had no idea that I could do it, that I could be part of it. When I went to star parties, it was this thing that you stay at a distance and you look through the telescope. And, you know, that's kind of it. I don't own a telescope, or I don't know how this works. And now I have a telescope and I get to be part of this big group and I get to help improve the society. And yes, and I'm particularly conscious of all the women who, you know, even decades ago would not have been able, would not have had the freedom to do all the things I get to do in my life. And that's something I think about often. And I think, gosh, wow, I'm so lucky that I get to do all these things and I have the freedom to do these things. And to be part of astronomy, honestly, is very fortunate. And I hope that that empowers people to, again, realize, yes, you know, astronomical societies, I'm not going to lie to you, they are predominantly older, they skew older, they are predominantly men, and they are, you know, very white. But that is changing. And lots of people are feeling welcome in astronomy. I hope they are feeling more welcome. And I hope we can really just, as you said, it's international, right? And astronomy is also a tool for diplomacy now. And I hope that that is something that we can all come together on. You know, we all love the Milky Way. We all love planets and stars. Have you ever met someone who doesn't like stars? I don't think I have.
6: Everybody loves space, and having recurring star parties is a wonderful mm-hmm. way to give people access, not just to viewing through a telescope, which they might have, yeah. but also to the people who are passionate about space. And we're yes. going to hear from a few people in a moment that we're all at this star party. But the first one I wanted to bring up is actually Bryce Bowen, who we've brought on the yeah. show before to talk about 3I Atlas. You were actually one of the co-authors on that first discovery paper for this interstellar object. And I understand you guys were just observing it last night.
5: Yeah, it's, I mean, 3I Atlas is a little smudged now. Oh. So Bryce managed to get it. This was just a quick hour of observation. And, you know, yes, so I'm very fortunate. Bryce Bullen has been teaching me a lot. He's awesome. I get to learn so much about comets and asteroids and, you know, work with him and go up to the telescopes, go up to the Keck and to IRTF. And conduct, be part of these observations, which has been awesome. And I got to tell you, we actually observed, I'm not sure if he mentioned this to you, but we actually observed 3I Atlas on one of the LAAS properties. At the time, it was visible about right before sunset. And we pulled out with Keith, president of LAAS, we pulled out this 22-inch Dobsonian. And we actually saw it visually through the 22-inch Dobsonian. I mean, you know, we've only discovered three interstellar objects. Getting to look at one through a telescope, mind blown, honestly. It felt so incredible. And it was, yeah, and Bryce and I got to share this with Keith. We were only three people. It's middle of the night. And that was something that I think I'll forever be grateful that we had this access to the property, you know, to Lockwood, and to be able to do that. And yeah, it was pretty magical, and seeing something like this that's come from so far away, potentially the other side of the galaxy, you know. So a fond memory associated to LAAS. And yeah, Bryce is amazing. And Bryce is a member of the LAAS. So we have a lot of astronomers, amateur or professional. Anyone can join, even if you know nothing about telescopes, you don't own one, anything like that. You still get to be a part and you get to learn. And I think operating little telescopes will teach you a lot if you are a professional. I had operated large telescopes in France as part of being at Paris Observatory, and coming here and actually learning to operate little telescopes was wild. And I met many other professional astronomers through my life who were saying to me, oh gosh, I don't know how this, you know, how this works. And so everything is computerized right nowadays. So you, of course, you understand how the sky moves and you understand all the science of it, but a small telescope, well, go ahead, you better build it. You better figure it out. And I had to do that. And members of LAAS, when I bought my telescope, were very helpful at advising me. I didn't know which diagonal am I supposed to get, right? So people were very awesome at advising me what should I get, what's practical for what I want to do. Yeah, and it's really been, I think, a great help for my science. And so they feed into each other. You know, I've understood better even telescope tracking and things like that. It's pretty awesome to bring things back to a little micro scale when you're used to a macro scale. It's not just, oh, I've operated little telescopes, now I get to operate big ones. The other way around is actually very useful and kind of challenging as well sometimes. Yeah.
6: Yeah. Well, thank you for coming on the show, for organizing this event, and for being a generally awesome human. And I hope you have wonderful observing in the coming weeks. We'll be right back with the centennial celebration of the Los Angeles Astronomical Society after this short break.
7: Hi, y'all. LeVar Burton here. Through my roles on Star Trek and Reading Rainbow, I have seen generations of curious minds inspired by the strange new worlds explored in books and on television. I know how important it is to encourage that curiosity in a young explorer's life. That's why I'm excited to share with you a new program from my friends at the Planetary Society. It's called the Planetary Academy, and anyone can join. Designed for ages 5 through 9 by Bill Nye and the curriculum experts at the Planetary Society, the Planetary Academy is a special membership subscription for kids and families who love space. Members get quarterly mailed packages that take them on learning ages 5 through 9 by Bill Nye and the curriculum experts at the Planetary Society. The Planetary Academy is a special membership subscription for kids and families who love space.

0: But 100 telescopes on the lawn of Griffith Observatory is something else. These kinds of gatherings happen all over the world. And if you've never had a chance to go to a really big one, I highly recommend it. In Japan, the Tainai Star Party draws more than 20,000 people over a single weekend. In Australia, Queensland Astrofest takes people deep into the outback for some of the darkest skies on the planet and a view of the Southern Hemisphere sky. In Chile, star parties and astrotourism gatherings in the Atacama Desert put people under the clearest, driest skies on Earth, and right in the middle of the world's greatest concentration of professional observatories. In the United Kingdom, the Kelling Heath Sky Camp is one of the largest continuous gatherings of telescopes in Europe. And here in the United States, the Grand Canyon Star Party every June pairs one of the great wonders of the natural world with some of the best high-altitude desert skies in the country. I really hope I get to visit all of them someday. But the point is, wherever you are in the world, your people are out there somewhere under that same sky. And for the people of Los Angeles, they've been gathering at Griffith Observatory since 1947. On April 25th, at this particular sky party, the rain had already started by the time everyone was gathering for the dedication ceremony. First to speak was Keith Armstrong, the president of the Los Angeles Astronomical Society.
1: This is funny because I wrote this not assuming it was going to be raining. What a fantastic time and place this is. It would seem unlikely that any group of unrelated people of any size could continue to outpace attrition and regenerate to last 100 years. And these last 100 in particular, I get it from maybe the 1800s, but from 1926 to 2026, how is it possible that we didn't have something better to do? So, this question I have posited is non-accusatory because I feel that I know the answer. The Los Angeles Astronomical Society attracts the nerdiest herd animals in the finest city on the face of the earth. That's you. That's you. Live it. Live it. We are a pack, a flock, a pod, a coven, or indeed a herd of nerds. The benefits of such an arrangement are many, especially and obviously towards our stated mission that we are dedicated to advancing the knowledge of astronomy, optics, and the wonders of the universe. But our longevity is not due to our knowledge advancement prowess. That is merely what piques the curiosity of new members. What compels us to show up time and time again for not only fun stuff like star parties, but also for board meetings and Lockwood workdays is our commitment to one another and respect for what members, both current and past, have built. We are there for members that are struggling with new equipment, to be sure, but we also show up for when some of us are struggling with stresses of life in the big city, or even those of health, relationship, and family. That feeling that sometimes you want to go where everybody knows your name is timeless, and that is a large part of what LAAS represents. At its core, LAAS is a social group with a penchant for the extraterrestrial. You trust that I will show up, and I know that you will too, just like the thousands of members that preceded us. I mean, the stars are there for whoever looks up, but for 100 years, we have also been able to look to each other to share our joy, discovery, heartbreak, and triumph. Furthermore, we have a lot to be grateful for, as it is easier than ever to get involved and engaged in our shared interest. Our telescopes are now getting smarter than their operators, allowing us to peer deeper into the universe, even from under the inconveniently shimmering lights of Los Angeles. It is indeed a joy to advance the knowledge of astronomy, optics, and the wonders of the universe with newcomers, and also to continue to learn from the more experienced of us. Our mission is just as clear and acted upon as it has ever been, and I believe to greater effect than in any other preceding era. Our current membership numbers reflect this, 1,200 members, as do the turnouts to our events. So, to members current and past, I thank you for your time, energy, and spirit. You are a treasure to the club and a gift to American culture as a whole. So happy centennial, LAAS. You survived prohibition, rock and roll, hot rods, disco, video games, the internet, and even laboo-boos. I like your odds for 100 more. Thank you very much.
0: A few minutes later, Dr. Ed Krupp, the director of Griffith Observatory, took to the stage. Griffith is home to the Zeiss 12-inch refractor. More people have peered through that single instrument than through any other telescope on Earth. Ed has been at the helm of Griffith for decades, and if you caught our 2024 episode on exploring solar eclipses through time, you may recognize his voice. But on this particular arrangement,

0: The April afternoon. He was there to talk about something profound. How the LA Astronomical Society existed for nearly two decades before Griffith Observatory even opened its doors. And how, when it finally did, LAAS became an integral part of making that mission possible.
1: Chuck Berry was born 100 years ago in 1926. And Chuck, I'm sorry to say, is no longer with us. But the Los Angeles Astronomical Society was also born 100 years ago. And it is still rocking and rolling telescopes all over the front lawns of Griffith Observatory to put everybody closer to the cosmos. Now, Griffith Observatory is only 91 years old, so it wasn't even around for the arrival of either Chuck Berry or the Los Angeles Astronomical Society. But once Griffith Observatory was built and opened in 1935, and the Los Angeles Astronomical Society ended its two-decade migration through the wilderness from one meeting place to another, it made a monthly home at Griffith Observatory in 1947. Since then, the relationship between the Los Angeles Astronomical Society and Griffith Observatory has been a foundational thread in the fabric of public astronomy Los Angeles style. The Los Angeles Astronomical Society is the second oldest astronomical club in America. And it grew quickly, and it became and remains a national leader in public astronomy. Over many decades, the Los Angeles Astronomical Society brought one headliner astronomer after another to speak at Griffith Observatory, made it with household names like Edwin Hubble, who, of course, discovered the expanding universe over there on Mount Wilson, which you can't even see right now. The LAS advances the astronomical expertise and the experience of its members, and it regularly puts telescopes, as you all know, and 100 of them here today, and I counted them, into public service. We get along with each other, both of us, the Los Angeles Astronomical Society and Griffith Observatory, because we're both obsessive about putting everyone's eyeball to the eyepiece. And seeing that sky that way transforms perspective. And so we are saluting a century of Los Angeles Astronomical Society astronomical enthusiasm. You don't get a chance to do that very often. Griffith Observatory won't celebrate its centennial for another 9 years. I am then cheered, of course, to announce the LAS century will be acknowledged permanently in bronze inside Griffith Observatory, right at the Astronomy for All display in the Observing of California exhibit in the Anne Marie and Jack C. Wilder Hall of the Eye on the observatory's historic level. The inscription, recognizing 100 years of public service, Los Angeles Astronomical Society, 1926-2026, with, of course, the emblem, the logo of the LAAS. Let me just close with a little celestial history. When Halley's Comet last returned on its 1985-86 world tour, Griffith Observatory showed the comet through a telescope to more people than anywhere else on Earth. In 1996, more people saw the stealth comet Hyakutake through a telescope at Griffith Observatory than any other place on the planet. In 1997, Comet Hale-Bopp was seen through a telescope by more people at Griffith Observatory than anywhere else in the world. We could have not done that without the Los Angeles Astronomical Society. Just like Chuck Berry, you're a rock star. Thank you.
0: During the event, there were a series of short talks on the grass. One of the speakers was Lewis Chilton. He's the historian of the Los Angeles Astronomical Society, and he's been a member for over 60 years. He talked about the real origins of the LAAS, how it stretches back to the 1800s, long before the club was ever officially founded. After his talk, I had a moment to speak with him about what it meant to him to see the centennial. So I'm here with Lewis Chilton. He's a historian that's been with the LA Astronomical Society for a very long time. How long have you been a member of this organization?
2: I've been a paying member since 1961, but I started attending meetings in 1960, but I couldn't afford it at the time. I was a starving high school student until finally someone very diplomatically approached me and said, you know, you've been coming to meetings for almost a year now, you should join. So I did, and I've been a paying member. Well, until recently, we were paying members, but then they made us honorary life members, so now we don't have to pay dues.
0: That's so well-deserved. What does it feel like to be here at the 100th anniversary of this organization?
2: Oh, it's a big deal. It's just like Halley's Comet. When I was a kid in the 50s, they talked about when the next apparition of Halley's Comet would come in 1984, and I thought, oh my gosh, I'm going to be in my 40s by then. Will I ever come to pass? Will I ever live that long? Well, the same thing has happened again. When I became historian for the club in 1968, 100 years was a long ways away yet. And so I didn't think I would live long enough to ever be here at the 100th anniversary of this club. I never expected to stay a member that long, but it always pulled me in. I always enjoyed the meetings. I have enjoyed the people who were members, and some of those people are lifelong friends now, and we stay in touch to this day, even though they haven't been in the club for many years.
0: Well, thank you so much for your time and for recording the history of this organization. It has done so much for so many people's lives, and I truly appreciate it, and I bet there are so many wonderful facts in your brain.
2: Oh, I bet there are too.
0: One thing that Laura May mentioned in our conversation earlier was how these astronomical societies aren't just for amateurs. Professional astronomers show up too. Dr. Bryce Boleyn is a perfect example. He's a professional astronomer and a member of the LA Astronomical Society. We had him on the show a few months ago to talk about 3I Atlas, the interstellar comet that he helped discover. On the night of the centennial, I bumped into him and one of his tiny telescopes. It's wonderful to meet you in real life.
3: Hey there, how are you doing?
0: Doing really well, although it is a little bit of a cloudy, rainy day here up at the observatory.
3: Well, this is the observing life. I've been clouded out on many observing runs, so it's just part of what it's like being an observer.
0: So what brought you to this centennial star party today?
3: Yes, I wanted to participate. I have a tiny little bird scope here. I'm a professional astronomer, but I actually don't have my own personal telescope. I like to go bird watching. And I thought, why not come out here and participate? They needed 100 scopes, and so I signed up and volunteered. I wanted to try and make it happen.
0: When last we spoke, we were talking about 3I Atlas. It's been a little while, but since we last spoke, that thing went on a wild adventure, and now it is on its way kind of out of the solar system. What has been your experience in the last few months as people have been following this thing along in its journey?
3: Oh, yeah. Well, speaking of the Los Angeles Astronomical Society, I went out to one of their observing sites called Lockwood Valley. It's about an hour and a half north of Los Angeles in early December to observe the comet, the interstellar comet. They let me use their Dobsonian over there. The object was about magnitude 12. It was very, very bright. And I was able to visually observe it. I was able to visually see in a telescope a piece of another planetary system. It was very cool.
0: Oh my gosh, that's got to be such a cool experience after doing so much following of this and tracking it, like to actually get to see it through just a regular telescope with your own eyes. That's got to be something special.
3: That's right. And thanks to Kevin and Laura May, who helped set up the telescope and find it in the sky and allowed me to get to see it.
0: It's so wonderful to meet you out here, and I hope it doesn't rain on us and that we all get to see some cool stuff tonight.
3: It was great to talk with you as well.
0: Jeff Schroeder showed up to the centennial with the world's largest portable refracting telescope, and it was mounted to the top of his car. He built it himself when he was a young man, and as he'll tell you, that single passion project ended up taking him places that he never expected. The first thing I saw when I came out here on the lawn was this massive telescope mounted to the top of this car. How big is this thing?
4: This is an 11-inch refracting lens type telescope, very similar to the 12-inch Zeiss that Griffith Observatory here has, just very slightly smaller. And it's a type of telescope that is used for mostly lunar and planetary high-resolution observing. It's perfect for the moon and planets, but if you take it out under a dark sky, which I can easily do using the car, it makes it portable, then you can see thousands of nebula, galaxies, and other objects, because the only thing that really limits us is the darkness of the sky. Here in the city, we have a lot of lights, unfortunately. Lights up the sky. Most people have never seen the Milky Way from the city. But if you go out someplace like Joshua Tree National Park, where it's nice and dark, then you can see all of the planetary nebula and the open clusters and the globular clusters and galaxies and so forth, and really see the wonders of the universe. And incidentally, as far as portability goes, you don't really think of a refracting telescope as a portable telescope, especially one of this size. This is the largest portable refracting telescope in the world.
0: Okay, but then that means you probably can't just buy this off the shelf. Did you build this yourself?
4: Yes, I did. It is totally homemade. All of the machining, grinding, and polishing the optics, including the Finder telescope, is all homemade. The classic old-school techniques of grinding and pitch-lap polishing glass. It's a two-element achromatic objective. It's a standard refracting telescope. It's just a little bit bigger than most amateurs have.
0: In order to make this, was this a skill that you already learned before you joined the LA Astronomical Society, or is this something that you learned through your interactions with the people there?
4: This happened long before I joined the LAAS. I didn't even know about them at the time. I started building this telescope when I was 19 years old and finished it when I was 21. And the nice thing about it is I thought I was wasting a tremendous amount of time on my hobby when I should have been studying and, you know, going to classes and worrying about a career. That telescope became my career. Somebody noticed it, told me to go over to the Jet Propulsion Laboratory and fill out an application. And I said, oh, no, I don't have the degree for that. You know, I mean, it's, you know, these are people that are, you know, three-degree, you know, Nobel Prize winning physicists and stuff like that to work at a place like that. They're not going to be interested. He egged me on. We were in the same class at Citrus College, and said, just go over there, talk to them. So I finally, to shut him up, I went over to JPL, walked in. They said, we need an optician. You've got the job. 3 days later, I had a full-time job, and they were showing me my office. I was there for 35 years.
0: You never know when your passion is going to lead you to your next job.
4: No, you don't. You don't. And it went even further. That got noticed by some of the people at JPL, and I started working on astronomy projects. NASA had a program back in the late 1990s, early 2000s, that was looking for Earth-crossing asteroids. They were looking for what are called near-Earth objects and potentially hazardous asteroids. And Congress, after the 1994 collision between Comet Shoemaker-Levy 9 and Jupiter, put money up for NASA to put together a program looking for these hazardous asteroids. I got the assignment at JPL to design and build the camera that went on the 48-inch telescope at Palomar Mountain to do the asteroid search. And the lead person on that project was Dr. Eleanor Helene, who is an expert on solar system objects, and one of her astronomers was a gentleman named Steve Pravdo at JPL, and he must have tipped off the people at Mount Wilson Observatory, because I got a phone call about 2 in the afternoon one day, and I was just sitting there doing my engineering work, and it was the director of Mount Wilson Observatory, and he said, our telescope operator for the 100-inch just retired. Get your rear end gear and get up here this weekend so we can train you. Wasn't even a question whether I'd do it or not. It was just get up here. So I went up there. They gave me like a 2 or 3 hour tutorial on how to operate probably the most historic telescope on the planet. And for 10 years, I was doing astronomical research with various observers, everything from asteroid occultations to search for extrasolar planets to infrared astronomy. Probably one of my most interesting observations was we were testing a deep infrared camera on star fields at 3 in the afternoon on a bright sunny day with the dome slit of the 100-inch telescope wide open, sunlight flooding in, and I was looking at 12th magnitude stars in the deep infrared with a 100-inch telescope in broad daylight. And most people are just like, what?
0: Now that observatory has so much legacy to it. I mean,
5: what Hubble discovered up there, all the beautiful images of Einstein, even Fritz Zwicky for the people who are super deep into it. Mm-hmm. That place has such a legacy, and I love knowing that your time working on this telescope led you to be a part of that history.
4: And I still donate to them up there, and I still show up for various events. I mean, it is a wonderful place. It is not only probably one of the most, no, I will say it is the most significant scientific site on Earth due to the discoveries it's made. Everything from solar astronomy to the expansion of the universe and its confirmation with Hubble, as you mentioned, and stellar physics. It's just, it's incredible what has happened up at that one observatory, and it's just right here, local.
0: Giovanni Somoza, or Gio, has been coming to star parties for about 20 years. The last time you heard him on the show was during the 2024 solar eclipse in Fredericksburg, Texas. He was running our star party that night before totality. Gio is a volunteer at the Planetary Society, but he also works at Mount Wilson and Griffith Observatories. He's helped countless people, including me, understand what it means to share the sky with someone else.
5: Hey, Gio, nice to see you here.
6: Nice to see you. Always a pleasure to see you.
5: So you're basically like the chief of the volunteers at the Planetary Society.
6: Yeah, I've been doing that for just over 15 years.
5: Mm-hmm. How long have you been a member of the LA Astronomical Society?
6: Oh, God, I think I'm coming up on about, well, unofficially 20 years. I was just somebody that would hang out with them for 5 years. And eventually I said, let me pay some money and be a real member.
5: Well, I want to say this is actually true. Many a year ago, I came here to Griffith Observatory. I had just gotten hired. We were having a star party out on the lawn, and I walked up to you, and it was through that interaction, looking through your telescope, that I first learned about the Planetary Society.
6: Oh, that's awesome. Yeah, I love sharing the gospel of the Planetary Society because we do so much, and we're always promoting NASA and promoting science and education that we forget to promote ourselves sometimes. So whenever possible, I let people know Planetary Society is here.
5: But also, it shows the beautiful interactions between all of the different member organizations that are trying to promote astronomy. Like, we're here at Griffith Observatory, which is also here with the LA Astronomical Society, which is also tied into the Planetary Society and Mount Wilson and all the local institutions. It's really cool seeing all this community come together in one place.
6: Oh, it is. And we even have a few people from Sidewalk Astronomers, and every once in a while we'll have like a high school science team that will bring a telescope or two.
5: Mm-hmm. Well, I've also seen you show telescopes to not only the patrons that come through here, but to tens of thousands of children who come here on the school program. So what would you say to people who are just beginning on their telescope journey? What are the coolest objects that they should look at first through their telescope?
6: Well, the best thing or the first thing you should try to master is the moon. It'll be easier to find. It'll be easier to focus. But more than anything, find a club, any club. All astronomy clubs want to help you. And I remember 20-some years ago when I started, I didn't know what to aim the telescope to. And even the moon was a little difficult to find when you don't know how to use a finder scope. And so it was just those interactions with astronomy members that just, they showed me the sky and started telling me these amazing stories about how to like jump from one star to another. And if you jump from here to here, you can find this, you know, things like, you know, find the handle of the Big Dipper and see that arc, follow that arc till you reach the star Arcturus. And you're like, oh, arc to Arcturus. Okay, that makes sense. It all makes sense when somebody's there showing you and walking you through the steps. And then it just becomes ingrained in your mind.
5: It's good advice. Man, I want to get my own telescope and come out here and learn from the people at the LA Astronomical Society, because I've, through my experience studying astrophysics and through my interactions with people, I've played with many a large telescope, but having your own is a totally different thing. What would you say to the people who might want to buy their first telescope and aren't really know where to get started?
6: You know, the cheapest pair of binoculars you can find is a good way to start. Something that has a wide angle, could be a $20-$25 a piece of equipment. And then when you join an astronomy club, many of them will let you borrow their equipment. So our club has a loaner program. You put down $10 just to promise that you'll bring it back or so. And then you take the telescope home for a week or two. And you practice that way. And you find star party. There are star parties all over the world. So, you know, Google search your zip code and star party and see what comes up. And when you come to like this one, for example, you get to try out different types of telescopes, find out what you like, and even ask, what did you pay for this one? Would you buy it again? And you get to learn how telescopes work. So my first event was here. The first time I got to see through a telescope was here at Griffith Observatory, and I was looking through these that were $10,000, the ones over $3,000, and then I found the ugliest one, and it looked just as good. And when I asked him, why is this thing so ugly? And the guy looked at me kind of befuddled, and it's like, I made it from scratch. It's a homemade telescope. I didn't know you could make telescopes. And this club teaches people how to make telescopes. So that's how I became an astronomer. I learned how to make a telescope from scratch.
5: That's so cool. I met someone earlier who literally built a giant telescope that's mounted on their car right now. It's crazy.
6: Yes. Oh, my God. That guy is crazy. So he has that beautiful telescope on top of his Volvo. And his name's Jeff Schroeder. And Jeff just drives around town and shares that telescope with the public. And amazing. And he has designed some of the custom eyepieces that we use at Mount Wilson Observatory. So at Mount Wilson Observatory, we have these 4-inch eyepieces, and Jeff Schroeder has designed some of them for us.
5: Did you start working at Mount Wilson Observatory before or after you became a member of the LA Astronomical Society?
6: So LA Astronomical Society was the start of it all for me. It was the journey. It's what got me excited. I started attending the lectures, learning from other professionals. And so LAAS was the stepping stone for me to get into this field. Eventually, when I applied here at Griffith, when they saw that I was an LAAS member, my application was put to the top of the pile because they figure, oh, this guy's a true professional. He's with LAAS. And that got me at least into the door for an interview. From here, I met Bill Nye at an event, and we hit it off and started working at the Planetary Society. And then from there, I just picked up shifts and started working at Mount Wilson. So one led to another, led to another. So now I have 9 jobs, and I love every one of them.
5: Well, thank you so much, Gio, not just for being here today, but for making a difference in my life by showing me beautiful things through the telescope, taking me to Mount Wilson for the first time, and introducing me to the Planetary Society. You have completely changed the arc of my life because you took that time to show people the sky.
6: You know, we all pay it forward, and right now somebody's listening to this that is getting inspired by you. So we all just pay it forward.
5: That's the power of space community, man. Thank you so much.
6: Thank you.
0: Listening to Gio talk about paying it forward, I realized something. I've been going to star parties for years, benefiting from the generosity of people who showed me the sky. And I never actually joined the LA Astronomical Society. So after we finish recording this episode, I can now say that I am officially the newest member of the LA Astronomical Society, or at least I will be after their next meeting. And speaking of looking up, there's plenty to see in the night sky right now. It's a really great time to pull out that telescope or binoculars and maybe start your own little star party at home. Joining me next for What's Up is Dr. Bruce Betts, our chief scientist at the Planetary Society, with a look at what you can view in the night sky in the next month. Hey, Bruce.
7: Bark. That was hello and dog.
0: I had such a good time going to that star party up at Griffith and celebrating 100 years of this organization. I love star parties. Like, do you go to them ever?
7: No, but it is very cool. And I hung out with that group occasionally and given talks to them. And they're great, as are other amateur astronomy organizations. It's just when you go to them, it's fun. People get together and they stare at the sky and they look through telescopes, and it's a good time.
0: Yeah.
7: And it's dark.
0: Well, I mean, in this case, that's the tricky bit about having these kinds of events at a place like Griffith Observatory that's a city-run place. They end up closing pretty early, so you get a few hours of that, like, darkness time, but it gives you a good reason to pull out the solar observing scopes.
7: It's a good time for it, planet-wise.
0: Oh, that's true, huh? You can actually see Venus and things at that hour.
7: Venus and things. It's the new show from Astronomy Central. Right now it's just lovely. If you haven't looked over in the west in the evening sky, do so, please, because we've got super bright Venus, and then above it is a very bright Jupiter, and they're actually hanging out in the same part of the sky. You need to catch it, you know, not too long after sunset, so Venus is still up, but it's actually pretty high for Venus right now, so that's a great thing to look for in the evening sky. But wait, it gets better. they want to be friends again. So they're coming closer and closer together. And June 8th and 9th, note those dates because both of them, Venus and Jupiter, are very close to each other in the sky, as seen by us. And then Jupiter will be below Venus after that and Venus above. And it's pretty cool. But wait, don't order yet. Mercury starts coming up a little bit later in the month and gets higher, but it's Mercury, so it doesn't get that high. But there's a particularly lovely lineup on June 17th. We're going from, and this again, this is early evening in the West, and going from top to bottom, or up to horizon, you've got the crescent moon, a very thin crescent moon, super bright Venus, bright Jupiter, and less bright, but still bright Mercury, if you're out early enough and if you have a clear enough view to the western horizon. And thanks to our planets orbiting in a plane, they're all roughly in a line.
0: You know, I think in all of my years, I've only ever seen Mercury maybe like once or twice.
7: Yeah, it's a tricky little bugger, but you got to look at the right time and have the view to the horizon and do it not too long after sunset or before sunrise when it's doing its other thing. But this time it's sunset. But are you ever awake before dawn?
0: Yes, unfortunately.
7: Well, then you can go out and look to the east. So we've been looking to the west where the sun was. Now in the pre-dawn, looking to the east where the sun is wanting to come up. And you have to go out early enough before that. And low to the horizon right now is Mars, not being its brightest, but looking reddish. And then above that is Saturn looking yellowish. And Saturn's just cranking up. So over the few days and weeks, you can watch it getting higher in the sky. Mars is just kind of being lazy, hanging out fairly low, being kind of dim. It'll get excited later on. And if you have a small telescope or a big telescope, check out Saturn in particular, because you can check out those rings if you have a good enough optics, and it doesn't require much. And in the evening sky, you can Jupiter's particularly a nice thing to look at because it's got the Galilean moons, the four little dots beside it that represent the four largest moons. Galileo discovered those in 1609 and 1610, I believe, something like that. And so that's a cool telescope view from that. But there's just all the planets you can see without telescopes are up right now. Three in the evening, two in the pre-dawn, although Mercury's a little tough for a few days, but then it gets higher. So it's good stuff, good stuff, good stuff. Did you look at any of these things when you were star partying?
0: Unfortunately, it rained on our party, which is just the worst thing to happen with 100 telescopes in one place.
7: Oh, my.
0: But it did give us a lot of chances to like hang out and splash about and have good talks. So, I mean, in the end, it was less about talking to other people about space and more about us just kind of connecting with each other, which was kind of the whole spirit of the party. So
7: that's great.
0: You know, it's funny, too. At Griffith Observatory, they actually have a model of Galileo's telescope. And I don't know, when I was a kid, I always imagined it would have taken a lot more to see the Galilean moons. But it's actually a pretty tiny little telescope, which I guess makes sense.
7: Yeah, you can actually use binoculars if you have just reasonable binoculars. And if you can hold them steady enough and maybe balance your elbows on something, you can actually often pick out the Galilean satellites just using those. But certainly a small telescope. They are impressively bright. The only challenge is when they pass in front of or behind Jupiter, then you can't see them.
0: Yeah.
7: You know, I've got something related, so it's not really random, but it's a space fact. And that is Venus and Jupiter are the only two planets that are brighter than the brightest star in the night sky, Sirius. And Venus is significantly brighter than Sirius. And Jupiter is, also noticeably brighter, whereas a couple of the other guys come up to similar things. Now, Mars gets wacky around opposition, and so it cranks up and gets super bright and friendly and sniffs the other planets. It's odd, but right now, go check them out. They're bright. They're cool. They're neat. If they're blinking, you're looking at the wrong thing. That's an airplane or a helicopter. Okay, that's That's what I got. What do you got? What are you bringing to the party?
0: No, it's just, it's reminding me. So listeners of this show will know that I worked at Griffith Observatory for about 6 years there. And one of my favorite things was when I was on the front desk listening to the phone calls. We probably got maybe 2, 3, 4 phone calls a day that were just literally, what is that shiny thing? Every single time, it was Venus.
7: No, it freaks people out because it's so much, it's so bright.
0: It's so bright.
7: That it's like, well, it must be something else. But no, it's just our really nasty, evil sister planet.
0: Right? If it's really bright single star, probably Venus. And if it's a little smudgy thing, always the Pleiades.
7: or your glasses are dirty.
0: But also possible.
7: All right, everybody, go out there, look up the night sky and think about grass and why can't we eat it? Thank you and good night.
0: We've reached the end of this week's episode of Planetary Radio, but we'll be back next week with more space science and exploration. 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
2: Igniting Discovery, this week on Planetary Radio. I'm Sarah El Ahmed of the Planetary Society, with more of the human adventure across our solar system and beyond. Last week, we shared the stories of space advocates who traveled to Washington, D.C., USA, to fight for NASA science funding during our annual Day of Action. This week, we're bringing you part two, because this year, for the very first time, we followed up our Day of Action with something entirely new, an event called Igniting Discovery, how NASA funding advances American science. It was a showcase of the very science that we were fighting to protect. This week, I'll speak with Jack Corelli, Director of Government Relations at the Planetary Society, about how that event came together. You'll also hear from first-time advocate Juliana Charlene Kolchinski, whose passion for space traces back to her grandfather's dreams. Megan McKeown, who's the Director of Government Affairs at the Association of Public and Land-Grant Universities, opens the event. Then we hear from some of the exhibitors themselves, the scientists and the researchers. Blake Schurz, who's a virtual reality specialist at the Johns Hopkins Applied Physics Laboratory, Kirby Runyon, planetary scientist at the Planetary Science Institute, Christine McCarthy, a research professor at Columbia University's Lamont Doherty Earth Observatory, Brent McBride, a research scientist at the University of Maryland, Baltimore County, Liliana Delgado, a PhD student in biomechanics at the University of Nebraska, Omaha, and science communicator Sarah Treadwell, also known as Space Case Sarah. At the end of the event, I bumped into Planetary Society member and advocate Ari Goslin, who reflected on what it means to finally celebrate the science itself. And of course, we'll close out with Bruce Betts, our chief scientist, who joins us for What's Up. If you love Planetary Radio and want to stay informed about the latest space discoveries, make sure you hit that subscribe button on your favorite podcasting platform. By subscribing, you'll never miss an episode filled with new and awe-inspiring ways to know the cosmos and our place within it. Every year, the Planetary Society brings together space advocates from across the United States to travel to Washington, D.C. for our Day of Action. They meet face-to-face with the representatives in the U.S. Congress, making the case for robust NASA science funding. Last week, we shared some of the voices of those advocates as they walked Capitol Hill. They were pushing back against this year's presidential budget request, which proposes a 46% cut to NASA science funding. One day later, on April 21st, we gathered in the U.S. Senate building for something a little different. It was an event called Igniting Discovery, how NASA funding advances American science. It was a showcase bringing together researchers and engineers and scientists from across the United States to put their work front and center in front of the policymakers who can change the future of science funding in the United States. The event was organized by a coalition, including the Association for Public and Land-Grant Universities, the Association of American Universities, the American Geophysical Union, the American Astronomical Society, the American Society for Gravitational and Space Research, the University of Colorado, the University of California, Irvine, and of course, the Planetary Society. Each group contributed staff, resources, and reach so that we can ensure that all five of NASA's Science Mission Directorate divisions were represented in that room. I spoke with Jack Corelli, the Planetary Society's Director of Government Relations, about how this event came together and what he hoped that everyone would take away from it.
3: All right, Jack, day three of Day of Action. We're about to go into our science showcase of things funded by NASA science. How did all this come together?
4: Well, this really started during last year's Day of Action when us and our partner organizations were talking about, of course, having a large presence on Capitol Hill, but then transitioning from that to let's show congressional staff, not just that the public and professional societies and labor unions and trade associations are excited about this, but how it's actually done. And so this really kind of exposition of exploration that we've put together is really a demonstration, right, of These are the universities and research institutions and engineering facilities that make space science happen, that this is how the U.S. leads the world in space. And of course, last year we were in the middle of a government shutdown for the first Save NASA Science Day of Action, and so this event did not happen. And so this is the rekindling of that event under a new name, Igniting Discovery, really with the goal still being informing congressional staff about what it means, not just in terms of a theoretical leadership in space, but what it practically means in states all across the country.
3: I didn't really know what to expect going into this because I wasn't part of the team that planned it. But looking at the number of people that have come here from across the United States to show off their science, I can see how much time and planning went into this. How long did this take to put together?
4: Oh, months. Honestly, it was after the last day of action ended in October, we started having the conversation of if we are going to do this again in 2026. And here we are, just a third of the way through the year and putting this event together around our day of action, but also a number of other congressional visit days being organized by the American Astronomical Society, American Geophysical Union, a number of other organizations that all use April as a time frame. And it really has been a meaningful period of time, because we got the president's budget request just a few weeks ago offering to eviscerate NASA science and the National Science Foundation and STEM education across the country, very just out of step with where Congress, the American public, even others in the administration are. And so this is really a great opportunity to continue to build on the momentum of Save NASA Science to show them what NASA science is capable of producing.
3: I'm really excited to see everyone here who's exhibiting, but also excited to see who shows up for this. Yesterday, when we were doing the Day of Action, we handed out flyers to almost every single one of the offices we went through, and we ended up running out of supplies to show off this thing. How many meetings did we actually end up having yesterday during the Day of Action?
4: So that's a good problem to have, right, when you're running out of materials. So the numbers are still out because we've had a couple meetings that shifted around throughout the day. People are still submitting their meeting reports, and then and we're still getting a sense of the drop-ins that we did. I think I can very confidently say it's more than 200, almost certainly more than 200 meetings. I think we've even surpassed 250. Which would be a close to a high watermark, if not the high watermark, for impact for one of our days of action.
3: Well, we've been saying for years that one of the best ways to actually connect with legislators and their staffers about the value of science is not only sending emails, but having these face-to-face conversations with them. We've been doing this with constituents during the day of action, but what do you hope that legislators and staffers and everyone visit this get out of meeting with the scientists themselves?
4: What I want them to understand is that this is not something that just happens in a handful of districts across the country, but is in fact a nationwide effort that keeps the U.S. as the world leader in space science. And it's very easy for us to say, and we say this all the time on the show and in these meetings, you know, that the U.S. has led the world in space science and exploration for the past 60 years. And it almost becomes kind of background noise, right, when you're saying it so often. And you kind of lose the actual, I mean, physical hardware that is here, you know, that I'm looking across from me right now, and there is part of a satellite bus here. And so to actually have an opportunity to see, understand, and feel, touch the tangible benefits of investments in NASA is really something extraordinary. And I hope people come away from this realizing that NASA science touches every state, touches almost every congressional district, and is something that we as Americans can be really proud of.
3: Jack mentioned that we might hit 250 meetings during the Day of Action. As it turned out, we surpassed that by quite a lot. Our advocates actually held 280 meetings on Capitol Hill in a single day, which is remarkable. The reasons that people are so passionate about this work are as varied as the advocates themselves. But each of them is drawn to our Day of Action by a deep belief that science matters. For many, that argument for science funding in the United States is as old as the Republic itself. Article 1, Section 8, Clause 8 of the U.S. Constitution gives Congress the explicit power to promote the progress of science. In the United States, supporting scientific research isn't just a luxury. It's a constitutional responsibility. You may have heard Bill Nye, who's our organization's former CEO, now our chief ambassador, who quotes this passage often.
2: But the day before the science showcase at the Day of Action group photo meetup, Bill wasn't the only one that came prepared with a copy of the U.S. Constitution. First-time advocate Juliana Charlene Kolchinski had her own copy. And when the two of them held them up together for a photo, it became one of the most powerful images from the entire event. Juliana is a first-time participant from Virginia whose passion for space exploration traces back to her grandfather. She stayed on for an extra day so that she could attend the Igniting Discovery event. And I spoke with her about what brought her to Washington, D.C., and what that picture moment with Bill Nye meant to her.
0: My name is Juliana Charlene Kolchinski. I am from Virginia, but my story does not begin with me in 1999 being born in Trenton, New Jersey. It begins in 1952 in Trenton, New Jersey with my grandfather, Charles. He was a naval engineer at the Naval Air Turbine Test Station, and he absolutely loved anything to do with aeronautics, astronautics, space, the sky. And as an engineer, he would bring in the Apollo missions on a television to my mother when she was in elementary school. And he was supposed to become a very high-ranking engineer and do a lot of amazing things with jets and rockets and spaceships. But unfortunately, he passed away before he got the chance at the age of 45 years old. So it was always my dream when I was a little girl to do something related to space, and whether that was in engineering or policy or whatever I could do to help that dream continue. So I'm here this week with Planetary Society to help save NASA funding and bring that dream full circle and say that we are going to save NASA science. And I'm just hope that I'm making my grandfather proud today.
3: Well, I don't want to speak for your grandfather, but seeing your passion over the last few days, I think that is beautiful, and he would be proud of you for this.
0: Thank you so much.
3: I also want to shout you out because yesterday, as we were all gathering for our group photo, it's a classic thing when Bill Nye, our previous CEO, comes around that he always has a copy of the U.S. Constitution in his pocket so we can whip out that section that shows everybody that science is written directly into the Constitution. And there was a moment you whipped out your Constitution as well and took a wonderful photo that is now trending on social media. How does that feel to have that moment?
0: That was absolutely wild. I checked the Instagram and I was not expecting to see my face on there. And my friends were texting me too that it had come up on their social media page as something that would, like, the algorithm showed them. And then they clicked on Planetary Society and they were like, wait, that's my friend on there. And so I had people texting me too being like, you're trending. And it is absolutely wild. It is an honor that as someone who is a first-time advocate with the Planetary Society to have this moment to be out there and be seen as an advocate too and have my story heard and just be part of this new family. That's what it is. It is a family. We are a family of advocates who have a common passion, a common purpose, and it is just the best feeling.
3: Well, thank you for taking the time to come out here for your first day of action and what is such a pivotal time for funding for NASA. I know we accomplished it last year. I feel in my heart, after seeing the passion of advocates like you and everyone that's been with us, that we have a good chance of doing this once more. So thank you for what you're doing. I truly appreciate it.
0: Thank you so much. I think this is the first of many for me.
2: Shortly after that conversation, the event began. Megan McKeown, who's the Director of Government Affairs at the Association of Public and Land-Grant Universities, was one of the key organizers who made this Igniting Discovery Showcase possible. I recorded her opening remarks to the assembled crowd.
5: Thank you, everyone. This is an amazing showing of attendees and exhibitors, and we are just so thankful to have you all here today for Igniting Discovery, How NASA Funding Advances American Science. My name is Megan McKeown. I am the Director of Governmental Affairs at the Association of Public and Land-Grant Universities. I'd like to start by welcoming our wonderful exhibitors who have traveled here from across the country to showcase their fascinating and impactful science. Of the 20 exhibitors in the room today, they all receive funding or partner with NASA Science Mission Directorate. They are conducting research and developing technologies that are revolutionizing humanity's fundamental understanding of the universe and our Earth. Each of the Science Mission Directorate's divisions, including astrophysics, heliophysics, earth science, planetary science, and biological and physical sciences, is showcased here today. This afternoon, not only will you meet with scientists, engineers, and researchers from academia and industry who are at the top of their fields, but also many students supported by NASA funding who are our next generation STEM workforce. 11 days ago, NASA's Artemis II mission splashed down after successfully flying around the far side of the moon. Love the round of applause. Just as that showed, the mission recaptured the hearts and imagination of the country. Completing this major feat of humanity would not have been possible without the imaginative, cutting-edge research and engineering conducted by the Science Mission Directorate and its many partners across the nation. Indeed, the work in the room today will be just as foundational to achieving our nation's future goals of returning Americans to the moon and eventually Mars. The dedication, genius, and curiosity before us highlights just what an exciting future NASA and our nation's space enterprise has in store. Thank you.
2: Honestly, I was struck by how packed that room was. I'd expected pretty good attendance, but that room was full of people. I made my way around the room to speak with some of the exhibitors. And over the next several minutes, you're going to hear some of the conversations with people I met. I started with Blake Schurz, who's a virtual reality specialist at Johns Hopkins Applied Physics Laboratory. When I found him at the showcase, he was demonstrating a one-to-one scale augmented reality model of the Dragonfly spacecraft using VR headsets.
6: Okay, I am now wearing a 3D headset, experiencing something here from APL.
7: Thank you. Is your left hand blue?
6: My left hand is blue.
7: Left hand is blue. Okay, so let's go over here to the QR code.
6: All right. Oh, is this Dragonfly?
7: This is Dragonfly.
6: Oh, my gosh.
7: One-to-one scale model of Dragonfly. This is based off of the actual CAD files used to build Dragonfly.
6: Dude, this is amazing. I've seen a smaller version of Dragonfly that was used for testing over at JHU APL, but this is actually seeing it at its full scale. I can't even imagine what this is going to look like flying around Titan.
7: Right. It launches 2028. It arrives at Saturn's moon Titan in 2034. So 6 years in flight. It's bringing all of its own power with it. Titan's too far away. The sun is very weak from Saturn's moon, and it's also, there is an atmosphere there. Basically, you bring your own power. So what you do is they are actually just gonna land it autonomously. They sit, rest, recharge the batteries off of the MMRTG, and then once they've charged up the batteries and done the science that they want to do at that spot, they fly around, they do a scouting mission, they land back where they started, do the processing, figuring out what their next location is, recharge, and then they go fly to that location. Do the science, recharge, scout, recharge, go to a new location.
6: We're going to see so many things out there. I know it can't fly anywhere near that kind of like lake district, but just seeing all of the organic dunes, what are you most excited for them to check out while they're on Titan?
7: I mean, I think it's interesting because it is a prebiotic environment. All the chemicals are right for life, but it's way too cold, right? So for anything that we would recognize as life. So it is going to be interesting to see how do all those chemicals interact. You know, does that give us any insights as to maybe what the chemistry here on Earth was like and how life may have formed here on Earth? So on this, also they have, there's tectonic sensors, there's a drill, there's a suite of cameras, and there's a spectrometer. So they'll take ground samples, they'll be able to do spectrometry so they understand what's in those chemicals. You can actually walk into the model and see the insides of the model.
6: Oh, wow.
7: So yeah, just go ahead and walk right in and you'll see the batteries, wires, all of it.
6: Oh my gosh. Literally, as I stick my head into this 3D model, the pieces are revealing themselves. This is technically complex. I mean, look at all the wiring within this thing. Oh my gosh.
8: It's so detailed.
6: This is so cool. And just a little bit away from here, I mean, right now we're in Washington, D.C., but this is being assembled over at Johns Hopkins Applied Physics Lab. So this is actually being tested not far from here. I kid you not, this thing is about as tall as I am. what a wonderful and cool way to experience this kind of science by doing it through 3D headset, through VR experience. Absolutely amazing. I wish you guys could be here to see this. This is so cool.
9: Yeah, hi, Sarah. Hi, Planetary Radio. I'm Dr. Kirby Runyon at the Planetary Science Institute.
6: Well, we've had you on the show in the past, most recently, to talk about your geological adventures, showing people around. But what are you doing here today at the Science Showcase?
9: Yeah, we are showcasing what the Planetary Science Institute does with NASA funding from NASA's Science Mission Directorate. And for most of us at the Institute, the Planetary Science Division. I'm a planetary geologist, and so I'm showcasing a lot of the geologic mapping I have been and am doing on the moon. Some of the experiments I've done related to impact cratering, including on the zero gravity aircraft. And a number of us from the Institute are just showing the various different types of science. Right now over here, we've got Deborah Demang showing a case of meteorites to some Senate staffers. And so we're trying to make space as tangible for people here on the Hill as possible.
6: I feel like one of the coolest ways to make people feel a connection to space is literally putting a rock from space in their hands, but also just the heft of the thing. It's always such an interesting experience to actually feel that. Can you describe what that's like?
9: Sure. I mean, some meteorites, you know, they're iron nickel meteorites, possibly from the destroyed cores of planets that were. And iron and nickel are very, you know, really dense. And so there's a lot of atoms just crammed into a small space there. So when you feel that meteorite, it's got a lot of heft compared to, say, a more common rock that might be made out of the minerals feldspar or quartz or something. So, yeah, if a meteorite came from the busted up iron core of a planet, if it's an iron nickel meteorite, then it could be pretty dense. And we're going to know a lot more when NASA's Psyche spacecraft gets to its namesake asteroid Psyche and tells us more about what a heavy metal world is really like up close.
6: I'm really interested to see whether or not all those predictions about kind of like the knife-like shards coming out of those craters are actually real. What are you most looking forward to from that mission?
9: Yeah, same, Sarah. Like, you know, everything's been cratered. I study impact cratering. I study all aspects of impact cratering. And we don't know, like, is it a metallic regolith on the surface of Psyche? Do you have the sharp shards sticking up like you're talking about? Like, with the overturned flap on the crater rim, is that like this razor-sharp, like, peeled back metal? We don't know. We're going to find out. You know, is there a magnetic field? And maybe you've got bits of iron filings in the regolith making these weird shapes following lines of magnetic flux coming out of the surface of Psyche. We don't know. We don't know what we're going to see. That's why we're going, as Bill Nye likes to say. We don't know what's there. That's why we're going.
6: I cannot wait. You also have a collection of books here on the desk. What are you featuring here, and what are they meant to teach people who are coming around here from Congress?
9: These are written by fellow scientists at the Planetary Science Institute.
6: So
9: David Grinspoon, yeah, he's on staff here at the Institute. He also had a recent rotation at NASA headquarters, and this is a book called Venus Revealed. And right on the cover, there's a Magellan radar image of the surface of Venus. Scientists at the Planetary Science Institute. So David Grinspoon, yeah, he's on staff here at the Institute. He also had a recent rotation at NASA headquarters, and this is a book called Venus Revealed.

0: Bill Hartman and Ron Miller wrote The Grand Tour, A Traveler's Guide to the Solar System. And then over here, a number of PSIers wrote a children's book simply called The Moon, Discover the Mysteries of Earth's Closest Neighbor.
1: I collected space books when I was a kid. I think Miss Frizzle taught me so much about the solar system, both through that book and those collections, but also the video game. So I'm so glad that you're sharing books here, not just online resources, but I think there's something really important, not just about the tactile feeling of a book, but about a meteorite and all the other things that you have here. So I think this is a really cool way to show people here on the Hill why this kind of science is so valuable.
0: Yeah, I agree. Thank you. And I'll put a short plug in. I've got a book in production right now called How to Vacation in Space Without Leaving Earth. And it's a book on planetary and spaceflight analogs that normal everyday people can do to experience more of the passion, beauty, and joy of space exploration here on Earth.
1: You would be the perfect person to write that book. I love that.
0: Thanks, Sarah. Yeah.
1: Thanks, Kirby.
0: My pleasure.
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3: Greetings, Bill Nye here, Chief Ambassador of the Planetary Society. 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That victory, that was you. But the fight isn't over. 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And together we can carry on, keep exploring, and change the world. Thank you.
4: Hi, I'm Christine McCarthy. I'm a research professor at Lamont Doherty of Columbia University.
1: So I see here that you have a globe. I'm looking at a Europa globe.
4: This comes from information that we got from the Galileo mission, which was back in the 90s. You can see there's whole swaths of very like poor resolution, but that's going to be fixed. In 2030, the Clipper mission is going to arrive at Jupiter. But then it'll be taking far better images, and we'll really start to try to figure out what's going on with the surface features. Are there Earth-style plate tectonics? We don't know. What we are pretty sure from lots of evidence from before is that there's a global liquid ocean underneath the icy shell, which is very exciting because where you have water, you have the possibility of life. But that's not the only thing you need. You also need sort of like access to important chemistry, which a sort of dynamic plate tectonic style icy shell might provide. And my part in all this, because no, I didn't make the globe, and no, I'm not at all involved in Clipper. I'm just a super fan. What I do is I run a lab that studies the behavior of ice and rock. So I'm a geologist by training. I run experiments trying to come up with the conditions of the ices and the salts, the brown parts or the salts, and how that affects their behavior. Because then someone else, like a computer modeler, will come up with really complicated 3D tectonic models. But the stuff they need in that model comes from the lab. And so that's what I do. And all of this is super exciting, not only for just like, why is it like this? And how did it evolve and get to be like this? And is there life and are we the only ones out there? But I would say my biggest contribution is right here in this picture of all the people that have come through my lab, including high school interns, undergrad interns, grad students, postdocs. They all come to the lab. We build things with their hands. We make samples. We systematically change one thing at a time and explore that. They look at the literature and critically evaluate like where the flaws are, where the gaps are, and we try to improve things. They learn how to conduct experiments, how to describe the science and write it, and then they go off and have jobs in industry. But they were trained in a lab that received NASA funding.
1: How many years have you been doing this work to try to foster the next generation of not just Europa scientists, but people who are trying to understand icy bodies?
4: I started way back in 2001, so I've been doing this for about 25 years. I myself was like a student in a geology undergrad, and I saw like a flyer for a NASA internship, and I applied, and I got placed in a NASA-funded lab doing research looking at the effect of salts on ices. And basically, I was hooked. I got a PhD, post.

0: postdoc. I started at Lamont in 2011 as a postdoc, and they just couldn't get rid of me. I just stayed, and I built my program, and I wrote lots of grant proposals, and then I started having teams of people come through. And so I just graduated my first PhD student, and he's going off to do postdoctoral work, and I think that answered your question. Okay.
1: But I feel like that's so important to point out that, like, when we are doing this work to try to make sure that NASA science is funded, it's not just about the people who are doing the work presently. It's about fostering that next generation that then goes on to do this kind of work. Because one of these days, this Europa Globe is going to be complete, and we're going to be exploring even more worlds beyond, and we need to train that next generation.
0: Exactly. It's a great cooperation between universities and industry, but you need both. Like, in all of these great, you know, there's Lockheed Martin here, there's Blue Origin, there's SpaceX. All of those are filled with scientists and engineers who got their education in universities, and those universities were able to do that with funding from NASA and NSF. And we're very grateful, and we hope it can continue.
2: Yeah, hi. My name is Brent McBride, and I am a research scientist at the University of Maryland, Baltimore County. There's two main things that I'd like you to take away from UMBC's partnership with NASA, and specifically the PACE mission. One of them is that we're looking to measure the Earth system in as many new ways as possible. One of the reasons for this is because there's really important linkages between aerosols, clouds, land, ocean, and atmosphere that can really be benefited by more comprehensive measurements coming from space. And the second thing that we do at UMBC is that we are really invested in empowering the next generation of Earth scientists and engineers. And the way that we do that is by the new technology that we develop on CubeSats, on SmallSats, and even on hosted payloads like PACE.
1: Our organization, at one point, we launched a CubeSat-based solar sail that orbited the Earth for a while, so I understand the power of CubeSats. This one I see right in front of us is very similar to our initial light sail design. Can you talk a little bit about this?
2: Yeah, so the HARP CubeSat was our initial foray into small satellites. What you're seeing right here, and I know the audience can't see it, but we have a one-to-one scale model of the HARP CubeSat here, which was a collaboration between UMBC and the Space Dynamics Laboratory in Utah. And the idea of HARP CubeSat is that we really wanted to measure this beautiful signal coming from the top of liquid water clouds called the polarized cloud bow. It can tell you a lot about the nitty-gritty details of how the cloud is developing, and even potentially if the cloud is about to rain. And that's new information that has never been gleaned from space before, at least at this level. So our opportunity to build HARP CubeSat was a really neat one, because this instrument's measurements have not really been done for a long time in space, but also it allows us to miniaturize that technology in a way that has never been done before. So it's really exciting for us to be a part of that mission.
1: What kind of information can we learn about the Earth using PACE?
2: Oh man, that is a loaded question. So PACE, it stands for Plankton Aerosol Cloud Ocean Ecosystem. So the three main instruments on PACE are really just taking into account all the nitty-gritty between what's going on in the ocean, for example, with harmful algae blooms or different phytoplankton speciations in different areas of the world, how that potentially relates to cloud development, how that potentially relates to aerosol transport going on throughout the planet, and even the nitty-gritty details of which kinds of aerosols. These are things that PACE can provide from space with global coverage and with a wide spectral range and even sensitivity to polarized light.
3: Hi, I'm Liliana Delgado. I'm a PhD student at the Department of Biomechanics at University of Nebraska, Omaha.
1: So what brought you here today to the Science Showcase?
3: Yeah, so I'm representing UNO, University of Nebraska, Omaha, and our Department of Biomechanics. UNO works very closely with NASA Nebraska and the NASA FSCoR program. So a lot of our funding comes from NASA. A lot of the research that we do is funded by the NASA Nebraska FSCoR program. And so I actually conduct research, and I have my own grants through NASA Nebraska. And so in my role, I am trying to use materials and 3D printing technology to preserve astronaut health and longer duration space missions. And so if I'm not able to do that, then astronauts can't safely and effectively and confidently go into space for these longer periods of time. And that only negatively impacts humanity, right?
1: Yeah, especially with what we've seen recently with the Artemis II mission. There's been so much wonderful human science going on up there. I think a lot of people understand that we're trying to understand these things for astronaut health, but there's so much of this that's applicable to people down here on Earth.
3: Absolutely. So not only is the science that we're trying to do to benefit astronaut health, but it has a lot of implications for medical fields, for military health, for remote medical institutions and locations. So there's a lot of application in space and on Earth to help everybody.
1: How did you get into this field?
3: So I have a background in math and physics, and I love doing math and physics, but I really wanted to do something that works with humans as well. And so biomechanics really integrates math and physics and biology and chemistry and all of these disciplines, as well as actually getting to work with humans and benefit humans directly. And so that's what I really like about this, and that's kind of how I ended up in biomechanics.
1: Well, I am passionate about 3D printing. I do a lot of 3D printing at home, as did our previous CEO, Bill Nye. I see him behind the scenes with his 3D printer all the time. Your desk here is covered with, it looks like, some forms of PLA and other things. Can you talk a little bit about what 3D printing things you have here on the table and how these apply to astronaut health?
3: Absolutely. So in 2014, the company Made in Space launched the first 3D printer to go onto the International Space Station. And so we are trying to capitalize and optimize that work to understand how we can best 3D print in space for, again, these lunar missions and hopefully Mars missions. And so we have developed antimicrobial PLA and antimicrobial materials to be used for 3D printing in space. Now, this is really important. Rather than sending up an entire fleet of small tools and small medical devices, we can just send up one roll of antimicrobial filament that prevents infection and bacteria risk and fights germs and bacteria and things like that. And then again, it reduces the cost, both financially and like physically, of up mass and down mass. So again, we can just send up one roll of filament that can print dozens of materials that are, again, antimicrobial. And this material can also be recycled. So if we're done with a tool, they can just break it down and recycle it to be used again and again for other applications.
1: Most 3D printers, though, rely on gravity in order to make the extruders actually produce these objects. So how do you use a 3D printer to work in some place that might be in zero G?
3: That's a really good question, and it's pretty complicated. So honestly, these 3D printers really work in kind of a black box. And so there's a lot of systems in place that help with moving the filament along and be able to successfully do the 3D print and print the layers that aren't typical to 3D printers that we have on Earth. So there's just a lot of additional systems. So part of what we're also trying to do is to make sure that when this does get deployed, that astronauts and the crew on the ground also understand these systems and how to use them as well. Yeah.
1: Well, maybe that means we don't need to waste as much plastic on all the support structures inside of the 3D printers, because now we're not competing with gravity as we're doing this. So maybe it's even easier to print things in low G. I'm not even sure.
3: We're not totally sure yet either, but hopefully within a few years, we'll be able to know exactly how this best works and how to be able to produce effective, safe tools and materials in space.
1: Well, I believe in the power of using 3D printers to try to do things in space. Anywhere we go, whether it's in situ resource utilization or we take a roll of filament with us, the fact that we can use things to then create our own stuff on the way to space, I think, is going to be pivotal for the future of human space exploration. So thank you for doing this kind of research.
3: Thank you.
4: Toward the end of the afternoon, I found myself face to face with someone that I'd known on the internet for a while, but was meeting in person for the first time. Sarah Treadwell, also known online as Space Case Sarah. She was handing out planetary body lollipops, and I walked away with a great conversation and a lollipop that looks like Pluto, which I'm going to cherish for as long as I can stop myself from eating it.
5: I'm Sarah. I go by Space Case Sarah. I am a science communicator whose work focuses on science, astrobiology science, and I connect ocean research with space research in a portable planetarium.
1: Okay. How do you create a portable planetarium, and how did you get into that?
5: Well, the portable planetarium, it's a thing that many institutions have. I just happen to own one as an individual. But I got into this kind of by accident after sailing on an ocean core drilling expedition. I got back from this really amazing expedition that changed my life, and I bump into a group called Open Space. And Open Space is funded by NASA Science, and it is based out of the American Museum of Natural History. And they were explaining how they have all this free open source software that you can use as a science communicator, but with a caveat that there wasn't anything anything that goes under the water. And that was kind of like, oh, well, I just sailed on this big ocean core drilling expedition. That'd be really cool. And someone from the NASA Scope Grant Program pops in my chat and she goes, oh, you could write a grant with, you know, NASA Scope, and then you can connect that ocean research into this planetarium software. I had no idea what I was doing and had no idea what a rabbit hole portable planetariums are, but that's where my second grant came into play, because I actually won another very large grant and I was able to purchase my own portable planetarium. And now I take that out to lots of schools in my community and also all around the country, sharing ocean and space research and connecting this in this dome show.
1: So what ocean worlds out there are you trying to connect to Earth in order to get more people to understand the search for life and ocean worlds more broadly?
5: Yeah, that's a great question. So we went to an area in the Atlantic on my ocean research ship called the Lost City Hydrothermal Field. And most hydrothermal fields we know on Earth are black smokers. So the energy that's coming out of them is from the core of the Earth, you know, the heat and energy. The Lost City works very differently. It's actually created by a chemical reaction with certain minerals in the rocks and the salt water, and it's creating this big serpentinization reaction, which is a big word, but this serpentinization creates these big ghostly green spires, and they're creating heat and spontaneously producing hydrocarbons. And a lot of scientists think that this place on Earth might be an analog site, a representative site of how life got started on Earth. And we know that the same minerals in those rocks are on the icy moons of Jupiter and Saturn, Europa and Enceladus. We also know that there is salt water. So the conditions are very similar to have also Lost City-esque type vent fields out there. And if we think it started life here, what could be happening out there? So that is what I'm connecting in this dome show.
1: I love, too, that because of missions like Cassini, we have understanding of what's going on, at least on Enceladus, and what might be happening on the seafloor. And we do have some evidence there that there might be hydrothermal vents. Europa, we're still working on that one, right? But I love that you're doing this kind of work to get people to understand what situations might create opportunities for life in other locations.
5: Exactly. And then that's the beauty of astrobiology, and the thing that kind of draws me to it is this quest of finding the most extreme places on Earth and understanding what those limits of life are to help guide us in that search on those icy moons and elsewhere out there in our solar system. Because if we don't know how extreme life can exist here, how can we really set the guidelines of what we're going to research out there? So for me, I'm a very adventurous person. So sticking me on a ship for 2 months and going to the middle of the ocean is like the best thing ever. So that's why I love astrobiology. But I really also have found so much purpose and just, I don't know, it's the best experience I've ever had as a science communicator to do planetarium work. I never thought I would get into that, but the medium just lends this sense of awe that I feel like is as close to the overview effect you can give people without actually taking them into space. And that's been super rewarding for me.
1: Yeah, after spending so much time working at Griffith Observatory and being in that giant planetarium dome, I know what it does for people to be in that space. I've seen the joy on children's faces, but not everybody has a planetarium accessible to them. So the fact that there are portable planetariums that people can go to have this experience, I think, is something that more people need to know about and maybe go seek out for themselves.
5: Yeah, absolutely, yeah. I go to a lot of schools where, unfortunately, they don't have either the budget or they have a lot of safety concerns for taking the kids out of schools. So for me to be able to bring that experience to them is huge. And, you know, I recognize that some of these kids may never get to go to a planetarium, but I get to give them that. And that is, like I said, really a really rewarding part of what I've gotten to do. So, yeah.
1: Well, if people want to learn more about your work, where can they find you online?
5: Well, I am known as Space Case Sarah everywhere online. You can go to my website, spacecasesarah.com. I'm on all the, as we say, time-wasting platforms, all the social media, Space Case Sarah. And yeah, feel free to reach out, contact me. I've been actually partnering with some other NASA people to take the dome as part of space camps around the country as well. So if you're interested in that, definitely reach out and we can discuss how you might want to bring it to your community.
1: Well, thanks for being another Sarah in space communication. It's always wonderful to meet another one. I feel like we need to start a Council of Space Sarahs.
5: Yes, the Council of Space Sarahs. I love that.
4: Honestly, that whole event seemed to completely breeze by. And what you've heard is really just a tiny taste of the remarkable people that were there that day. And I ran into so many people that have previously been on our show. You may have caught that planetary geologist, Kirby Runyon, who we heard from a few people back. has also been on Planetary Radio. We had him on about 2.5 years ago, and he took us on one of his planetary geology tours. I learned just a few days after this conversation that he's arranging another one of these tours for Planetary Society members later this year, and I wanted to share just in case you're looking for a fun vacation to learn more about the worlds beyond. Through his company called Planetary Experience Consulting, Kirby is co-leading this planetary geology and spaceflight experience from October 15th to the 19th in New Mexico, USA. It's an expedition to some of the finest planetary geology analog sites on Earth, co-led by space educator and philosopher Dr. Mark Wagner. You can learn more about what this expedition might be like from our previous episode with Kirby, which I'll link to on this episode page for Planetary Radio. You can also learn more about this upcoming trip if you go to planetary.org/travel. After so many wonderful conversations, I was packing up all of my recording gear and about to leave the building when I bumped into one more Planetary Society advocate, Ari Goslin.
6: Hi, my name is Ari Goslin, and I'm a member of the Planetary Society.
1: It's been so fun talking to you over the last few days at the Day of Action, but it's really wonderful to see you here at the NASA Showcase as well.
6: Yeah, it's been really great. I mean, this is my first time at the Science Expo, and getting to see all these different organizations has been really impressive and entertaining.
1: Mm-hmm. You just said something a moment ago that I think I really want to share on this show about why this was such a special moment for you. Could you talk a little bit about that?
6: Yeah. It reminded me of the fact that, you know, for the last year, we've spent so much time for our existential survival and really trying to make sure we recover overall funding for NASA science, that we haven't been able to focus on those specific missions that we care so much about, the things that are going to move us forward and move the needle forward. And it just reminded me that there's a lot to talk about and to bring back to the fore instead of just fighting for our survival.
1: I mean, that's part of why I hope we can get to a point where we can say once more that we saved NASA science, right? As soon as we won that fight, It was only two months ago. I felt this kind of burden lift, this realization that now we can actually get back to talking about the science and the missions that we love. But here we are again, once more, having to go back into this Save NASA Science messaging. And I feel like you're right. It's so much more fun. It's so much more illuminating. And you can feel the passion in people when we're not struggling just to fight for the bare premise of science, but instead sharing the ideas for the science that we want in the future.
6: Yeah, I mean, really, this was a reminder, and I think something we should focus on highlighting in the next year. Of course, we want to be able to save the budget and rescind the cuts that are being proposed. But in addition to that, let's talk about all the things that are going to move us forward, the ways that we can add funding to certain projects or create new projects that are going to bring us the kind of ideas that we want for the future.
1: I wanted to thank you, too, and your wife, who couldn't be here with us for this event, for all the wonderful work that you've been doing to try to create cool things for members of the Planetary Society that have been participating in this event. Can you talk a little bit about the magnets and all the other things, the beautiful gift that you gave to Bill Nye yesterday, which I got to witness?
6: Yeah. So my wife is also a huge fan and supporter of the Planetary Society. Unfortunately, she's not able to make it, so she sends me in her stead. And then also, she puts together a little arts and crafts project. Like, she made these Save NASA Science magnets and stickers. And also, being a former Banana Slug, a University of Santa Cruz student, she's a fan of disc golf and put together these disc golf drivers that had Bill's favorite thing he likes to quote from the Constitution, which is Article 1, Section 8, Clause 8. And it's giving Congress the power to push forward the progress of science, which is an actual mandate of our government and something that we shouldn't lose sight of. And Bill, I think, does a really good job of reminding us of that all the time, especially on these days of action that we have.
1: This is a funny, weird Sarah trivia point, but my first college astronomy class was actually at UC Santa Cruz during high school during one of their summers. And that is when I first did disc golf.
6: Really?
1: I love that so much.
6: Yeah. Apparently, that's something that Bill has a big thing that he's been been involved with, so much so that Inova made him his own special disc golf drivers. But Santa Cruz is kind of in a way looked at as a birthplace of that, and something that a lot of alumni are fans of, including my wife.
1: Mm-hmm. Well, it's been such a joy to talk to you over the last few days, but also I think what you and your wife have done in creating things to give away to other Planetary Society members is just such a beautiful example of how this kind of thing hangs with people. It creates creativity at home and this sharing spirit, not just in the ways that we share our love for NASA and science and space and discovery, but also in the ways that we can give to each other to show our appreciation. So thank you so much.
6: No problem. And I think you're 100% right. This really inspires the members to go above and beyond and, you know, promoting what we're interested in and pushing the needle forward. And that's in the same way that it's technical and educational, it's also comes from the heart and something that we all really enjoy doing together. And I think that in large part is what these Days of Action are about.
1: Yeah. Thanks, Ari.
6: Thank you.
4: Before we wrap up today's episode, it's time for What's Up with Dr. Bruce Betts, the Planetary Society's chief scientist. We're going to talk a little bit more about that VR experience of Dragonfly, the octocopter that humanity is sending to Saturn's moon Titan in 2028. Hey, Bruce.
7: Hey, Sarah.
4: Back from vacation. I took a little break after going to the Day of Action, so good to be back.
7: Party on.
4: Party on. Yeah, lots of space video games. But that's actually connected to something that happened at the Science Showcase. I enjoy playing VR games sometimes, VR experiences. So when I saw that someone is at this showcase with just a bunch of headsets, I had to go see what it was. And I put it on my head, and immediately I was like confronted with this giant, you know, accurate scale copy of the Dragonfly octocopter. And that thing, it's literally taller than I am by several inches. And so,
7: wow.
4: I don't know. Have you tried the VR like space experiences?
7: No, I haven't. I've heard the same thing from other people, but that it's a big beast. So it's taller than you are.
4: Yeah, it is actually. I had to look it up to figure it out, but I am actually shorter than Dragonfly by a couple inches.
7: So this is not your run-of-the-mill hobbyist drone.
4: No, but that's what's crazy about it. Okay, this thing is huge, and I know scientifically why we can fly it on other worlds, but just to underscore it, like how is it possible to fly something the size of Dragonfly on another world? That is just so far beyond anything that I feel like we've attempted so far. Even like the rovers on Mars are smaller than this thing.
7: We've never done something like this, certainly not a billion and a half kilometers away, although the European Space Agency Huygens parachuted it through the atmosphere, which is so thick with such low gravity. We'll get back to that. It took them 2.5 hours on parachutes to go down to the surface.
4: That's wild.
7: But that also ties directly to why you can fly a big old Dragonfly is because you've got a low gravity. It's a little less than the moon, so 1/7 of the Earth's. So it's got this thick atmosphere where the surface is 4 times denser than Earth's atmosphere, roughly equivalent. And this is from Sarah, who got it from the gods of random space facts that apparently I offended because they didn't tell me this. Roughly equivalent to being a meter underwater. Gives the rotors a lot to push against. So you've got a low gravity and you've got a thick atmosphere, and the combination allows you to party with a giant dragonfly that's 875 kilograms. It's 1,900 pounds on Earth, but not on Titan. And stands, it's a little bigger than a Sarah in units. And it's big.
4: It
7: it's
4: really
7: like 3 or 4 meters wide. 853-inch rotors. Oh, American engineers.
4: Yeah, like it was last year in Washington, D.C. during the Day of Action. We did our you know, planetary radio live from the Johns Hopkins Bloomberg Center. And during that conversation, they actually brought in, it was like, I think, a 1/4 scale model of Dragonfly. It was the one that they actually used for flying around on Earth and testing. And it was huge. It seemed huge all on its own. But like actually sticking my head into the wiring on this thing and this VR experience was just, it was really cool. So
7: you didn't actually stick your head inside the rotors of
4: No, but that was what was weird about it. It's like I was just looking at it from the outside. Then the guy was like, stick your head in and see what happens. And as I stuck my head into this VR you know, fake simulated dragonfly, you could see all the wiring and all the pieces inside and just get it all up and close and personal with them. And I wish I could have recorded that somehow, because that was cool.
7: Cool. So as you are aware, and most listeners are probably aware, Titan's a freak in the solar system. So it's the only moon with a really thick atmosphere. And in fact, the others that have atmospheres are very, very thin. So this is a very unique combination in our solar system. And so the one place you can party with dragonfly. There are plenty of thick atmospheres, but on a small body, it's cool. And from Sarah, from the gods again, that a human strapping on wings and flapping their arms could fly on Titan.
4: That's so cool.
7: That's just weird and wild.
4: The number of times I tried to do that when I was a kid.
7: On Titan?
4: No, not on Titan. It would have worked.
7: Oh, yeah. That would have been, then you would have seemed smart.
4: Yeah. And instead I was just, you know, putting little fake wings on and trying to jump off objects as if that was going to work. But, you know, that's how you learn that gravity can hurt you.
7: An important lesson that seems like it should be intuitively obvious, but gravity can hurt you.
4: Well, yeah, okay. that was one of the cooler VR space experiences I've had. Of, you know, if people haven't had a chance to try it out, because I know everybody doesn't have a VR headset to work around with. But if you ever have a friend who has something like that, the ISS experiences are really cool. You can go on spacewalks. There's some Apollo ones that are really fun. Or even, you know, I got a shout out because this is my favorite VR game that I play kind of regularly. It's a fitness game called Fit XR. And for the last 2 months, all of their maps have been space themed. So I've been having a great time.
7: Oh, cool.
4: Boxing on weird planets that don't actually exist.
7: Now we'll move on to Mike.
8: Random space themes.
7: Rewind. The sun's diameter is big. Sun's diameter is more than 3 times the distance from the Earth to the moon.
4: Aye, aye, aye.
7: It would absolutely swallow the Earth-Moon system. More than 3 times bigger in diameter. Trippy.
4: The end of the moon is so far away from the Earth. I know that sounds ridiculous on the scale of space. It's very close. But on human scales,
7: four people who used a big rocket and more rocket engines took, you know, a few days to get there. So Apollo took over 3 days to get there. And they're traveling fast. And it's not nearby.
4: Oh, man, space is big. And the scale of stars is absolutely terrifying.
7: There you go. Yep. I terrified you. My job is done. Hey, everybody, go out there, look up the night sky, and think about flying on Titan with wings. That's a happy thought, right? Thank you. Good night.
4: We've reached the end of this week's episode of Planetary Radio, but we'll be back next week with more space science and exploration. 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Mark Hilverta and Ray Pauletta are our associate producers. 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Andrew Lucas is our audio editor. Josh Doyle composed our theme, which is arranged and performed by Peter Schlosser. My name is Sarah Al Ahmed, the host and producer of Planetary Radio. And until next week, Ad Astra.

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2: From glass habitats on the moon to starshades that could reveal new Earths. This week on Planetary Radio. I'm Sarah Al-Ahmed of the Planetary Society, with more of the human adventure across our solar system and beyond. This week, we're taking you inside NASA's Innovative Advanced Concept Symposium, where visionary thinkers share ideas that sound like science fiction, but could become the next great space missions. This was my third year hosting the webcast at the symposium, this time in Philadelphia, Pennsylvania, from September 9th through the 11th. I had the chance to speak with some of the scientists and engineers that are daring to push the limits of what's possible. This is going to be the first of two episodes highlighting projects from the 2025 NIAC Symposium. In this episode, we're going to explore bold ideas on space structures and observation. The next week, we're going to turn to robotic exploration and some brilliant ways of studying worlds like Venus. First, we'll meet Martin Bermudez, CEO of Skyports LLC and principal investigator of the LUNGS project, alongside Josh Simpson, who's a glass artist and co-investigator. Together, they're exploring how we could one day build lunar habitats by melting and blowing moon dust into massive glass structures. Then Christine Gregg, who's a research engineer at NASA Ames Research Center, is going to share how architected metamaterials could stabilize enormous lightweight space structures. It's technology that could help us one day build giant telescopes and starshades that are more efficient and dynamically stable. And finally, John Mather, Nobel laureate and senior astrophysicist at NASA's Goddard Space Flight Center. He shares his vision for an inflatable starshade that could help us directly image Earth-like exoplanets around distant stars. Then stick around for Bruce Betts and What's Up and a new random space fact. If you love Planetary Radio and want to stay informed about the latest space discoveries, make sure you hit that subscribe button on your favorite podcasting platform. By subscribing, you'll never miss an episode filled with new and awe-inspiring ways to know the cosmos and our place within it. NASA's Innovative Advanced Concepts Program, better known as NIAC, exists to give bold ideas a chance. Each year, NASA funds visionary concepts that could one day revolutionize the way we explore space. Every project begins as a phase one study, where researchers test whether their ideas are even possible. Those that show real promise move on to phase two. That's where the designs get even more detailed. But only the most transformative concepts ever make it to phase three, paving the way for real missions that can push the frontiers of what's possible. The proposals range from plausible to astonishing. Propulsion systems for interstellar travel, self-assembling spacecraft, even habitats made of living materials. Some of NASA's most exciting technologies begin right here in the NIAC program. One of this year's phase one projects takes the spirit of imagination to the moon. It's called LUNGS, short for Lunar Glass Structure Habitats in Low Gravity. The idea is to build lunar homes, not from metal or regolith bricks, but from glass melted and blown directly out of moon dust.
3: Thanks, everyone, for being with us this afternoon. I'm here with two people from the LUNGS project. That's the Lunar Glass Structures Project. Martin Bermudez and Josh Simpson from Skyports. They're the PI and co-PI on this project. First off, I want to ask you, because I'm one of those people that loves watching glass blowing videos online. I find it such a beautiful art form. What inspired you to use this as a potential for building habitats on the moon?
4: Oh, my God.
5: Well, from a glass point of view, we realized that lunar regolith, the soil that's already on the moon in situ, is 50 to 62% silica. And with silica, you can make glass, but lunar regolith also has glass stabilizers like calcium and magnesium in it. So by adding just a little bit of flux to that lunar regolith, we were able to make glass that you can actually blow, and it's liquid and it's at 2,100 degrees Fahrenheit. My part of the job was to try to formulate a glass that would melt and could be formed into something useful.
6: Yeah, you know what? First thing we thought, you know what? This could be the next home up on the moon. You know, if you could you know, blow this kind of glass up on the moon using from the in situ resources, right? I mean, because like what George said, mostly silicates and minerals and metals. So if you can do this kind of size in 300 meters, 500 meters, and I don't know, possibly a mile, and we can blow it up there. Because you know what? The conditions are pretty good. You know, low gravity environment, and you got in situ, SRU, minerals and everything. So it could be feasible. Is that beautiful?
5: The whole idea is that when we go back to the moon, which we will do right now, we'd have to bring everything with us, not just our food and our clothing, but we'd have to bring structures to live in, habitats. But if we could use materials that are already on the moon, in situ, that would be weight that we don't have to take out of Earth's gravity well to make structures. And so on the lunar surface, a lunar day is 14 Earth days long. There's sunlight, there's no atmosphere, there's no clouds to interrupt solar cells or solar panels. We could make electricity, we could build a furnace, and in 1/6 gravity, in a vacuum, it would be easier to blow a sphere, we think.
3: Yeah, it reminds me too of like all the futuristic drawings I've seen of habitats on the moon are like these beautiful glass domes, and that's something I've always wanted for the future. But most of the ideas that use in situ resources are some kind of 3D printing out of lunar regolith, something where it'd be very difficult to have this kind of like glass and be able to see through to the sky.
6: Right. You know what? That was at the beginning when the idea, it was like, okay, is it going to be a challenge or how is it going to be? So we started thinking and doing the back of the envelope measurements. And so I said, low gravity, 1/6. All the conditions are pretty good to blow it out. The idea is to actually build a furnace here, here on Earth, and have it, you know, designed to blow it. To have a system like this, not only with one shell, but it could be multiple shells inside this one.
5: Having multiple shells would be one way to protect against gamma radiation or other radiation, sunlight even, and having multiple shells and perhaps putting lunar regolith in between the shells would help insulate and protect the habitat.
3: Yeah, because that brings me to my next question. Like, I was thinking about this. The idea of putting glass in space sounds beautiful, but we're dealing with the radiation environment. We're also exactly micrometeorites. As much as that's wonderful, it's actually part of what helps us produce these glass beads on the surface of the moon. But that being said, like, I was worried that you would need a really, really thick shell or maybe multiple shells, so it's really wonderful to hear that.
5: Yeah, and there's no reason why the shell would not be thick. It would be harder to break it. Also, we're talking about using one of the fluxes would be a boron flux, which has a low thermal expansion. So it wouldn't expand or contract very much in the different temperature environments on the moon from +250 degrees Fahrenheit to -240 degrees Fahrenheit.
6: Absolutely. You know, the if we want to tackle all the environment, you know, harsh environment of temperature swings, thermal shocks, moonquakes, I mean, you name it. And somehow we started doing some research about the thermal possibilities of this glass, micrometeorite impacts, because the ISS uses some type of glass like this, not exactly like this. So we thought, okay, you know what, maybe we can make a super glass material there on the moon in situ. SRU, so yeah.
3: You could incorporate different kinds of, you know, metals and materials from the lunar surface as well into the glass. Is that something you're exploring as you're testing kind of the structural integrity of these bubbles?
5: It's something that we've thought about. We have not explored it yet. It's just, this is the very simple start of this. We're phase one, and we're looking forward to pursuing it further in the future, we hope. And it's certainly fascinating to think of. I am not a glass scientist. I'm an artist, and I've been a glassblower for more than 50 years. But this has been an experience for me to use raw materials, where usually I'm trying to make materials that have gorgeous color or optical properties. But in this case, I started with a material that is just foreign. And actually, it was wonderful. There are companies that replicate lunar regolith very precisely chemically, high fidelity simulants. And so we were lucky to be able to use that. I wanted to ask NASA for the original samples the Apollo people had brought back from the moon, but they were reticent about that, giving us that.
6: Yeah, you know, just as a follow-up, Josh, there is a lot of metals. You know, you got titanium, you got your aluminum, I mean, you have magnesium. So, yeah, we can create a pretty good strong glass. I mean, if you do the mixture, and there's some of the other minerals that we know they are there. Also metals like graphene, I mean, is also there. Zirconium is almost there. So phase two, we're hoping to integrate some of those and do some more study about the chemistry. Yeah. Yeah.
5: There are also problem metals, like we have iron, a lot of iron, and that's the reason this is a greenish color. The reason Coke bottles on Earth are green is because there's iron contamination in the sand. And so that's something that we have to contend with. And there are ways to decolor the glass, but iron is one of the things that we have to deal with.
6: Perhaps I can show that one too?
5: Yeah, this is a much darker glass, and because there's even more iron in the lunar mare glass. Lunar glasses consist of silica and anorthosites, ilmenite, a bunch of different stuff, that things that don't want to melt naturally, or they take a very high temperature to melt. But so this is the lowland glass, the mare glass, is going to be darker until we figure out more about it.
6: Yeah, it's more basaltic, this one. You know, more volcanic rocks than just this one. So you can see the difference. So if you put it together, yeah, you can see the difference.
5: A little thicker also. This is melt number 19. This is melt number 21. So we had to experiment with adding different fluxes and melting over and over again at different temperatures to see what would work.
3: This is smaller scale. When we're talking about putting humans in this situation, we're going to need much larger glass objects.
5: We need smaller people.
3: Smaller people. Just downsize everyone. Wouldn't that solve a bunch of our problems? But in order to melt that amount of glass, you're trying to come up with some kind of microwave system for melting the glass. What kind of robotic or human presence would you need on the moon in order to operate that to melt the glass to begin with?
6: That's an interesting question. You know, when we started,
5: we don't know.
6: Yeah, a lot of things we don't know. Yeah, I mean, Josh is absolutely right. You know, when we approached NIAC and we said, you know, we could mine it ourselves, and they said no. It's stick about, you know, building the habitat and make sure that the glass blows and it follows the rules, physics rules, you know, chemistry, the mineralogy, so everything like that. So the human presence should be robotic at the beginning. I think, you know, just working on the furnace first, but then there have to be some mining company doing the mixture for us, because the impurities could play a real role there too. So we need someone who is actually specialized in giving us the right amount that we need, because Josh has been working on this mineralogy for a little bit, so he knows all the, you know, what we need, a little more titanium, a little more aluminum, magnesium, so yeah.
5: I think it would be robotic, but controlling the grain size, for example, if you're mining lunar regolith on the moon, if you pick up a rock that's this big, it still needs to be crushed or dealt with some way to make a grain size that can melt. And that's a challenge that we have to deal with. But we are thinking that on the moon, you could make a great deal of power with solar panels. And we could melt literally thousands of pounds, tons of glass. On Earth, we make very large sheets of glass, 15, 20 feet across and 500 feet long. And we use it in buildings all the time. There's no reason why we can't engineer something that would work in 1/6 gravity in a vacuum. Actually, the vacuum would keep a lot of the impurities on Earth are bubbles that form from carbon dioxide or other gases that form inside the glass. That would not be a problem on the moon.
3: Although it occurs to me that, you know, while I'm thinking it'll be easier to blow a sphere of glass in low gravity, testing something at those scales on Earth is going to be a real challenge. Do you have some idea of how you're going to begin to test this kind of thing?
5: I have started some drawings of how you would create a furnace, or in this case, I'd probably ladle a large amount of glass into something that would hold it with a tube that comes up from underneath and would blow a sphere. There are complications in that in Earth gravity and in Earth pressures here at 14.7 pounds per square inch. In a vacuum, that's an easier thing to do. You could blow it with very little pressure. But these are things that we need to work out in phase two.
3: Yeah, you guys are just starting. You got time to figure it out.
0: Plenty of time to blow some more glass. I mean, next I think we should, like Josh said, to start working on the prototype and see if we can utilize maybe the ISS or the parabolic, plane. So just to prove, in microgravity. Or in vacuum conditions. But eventually I think it would be really cool if we can bring it to the moon. The prototype and just test it there just to see if how it blows and how big. So
3: but when I'm envisioning future habitats on the moon, they're usually like half a dome, not an entire sphere.
0: So the idea is if you notice the piece below, right? So that would be the furnace. Let's say the furnace is about 8 meters wide by 15 meters tall. So what we're going to do, and the idea is just to utilize the actual furnace and take out all of the essentials for the blowing and everything else and use it for the egress and ingress to interior to go in and out. So think about this should be like the top of the furnace. So it's empty. So we could have the main core or elevator connected from the bottom of the furnace. So we basically using the furnace itself as a platform, so together.
5: And there would be enough room through the center of the furnace to actually have an elevator for people from the surface of the moon to go up to whatever level they were going to.
3: See, that totally answers my question. I'm like, how are you going to do that? No, that's really clever.
5: This may sound crazy now, but 50 years ago, the idea of a cell phone or a watch that you could talk to was also crazy.
3: No, I mean, I think that is the beauty of the NIAC program specifically, is the fact that it's willing to give this kind of funding to things that might seem super future thinking, might seem crazy. But imagine the benefits for humanity if it was just as simple as blowing a glass dome on the moon, right? That would completely change our ability to build permanent settlements.
0: Absolutely. I mean, we don't know how big this can get. We don't know. There's so many unanswered questions, and we would love to go into this, second phase just to try it, but we're confident, but this is the first step. We were able to blow it, and that's one great thing. So that's one big step. Yeah.
5: Actually, we are taking just baby steps, but what we have absolutely proven is that you can take lunar regolith and make a glass that can be formed. And if we couldn't do that, then we can't go anywhere. So at least we've taken this small baby step.
3: Yeah, and if we're thinking about this on the moon, but perhaps someday once this is proven out, there are all kinds of worlds all over our solar system that have those kinds of silicates in them. You could build these kinds of habitats everywhere, but it's very useful to be in on a world that's nearby us where we're already hoping to build permanent settlements. Well, thank you so much for this innovative idea. It might just be the fact that I love glass blowing art, but I love this idea. It's absolutely fantastic. Thanks so much, everyone.
2: The Lungs Project captures what NIAC is all about, turning something as ordinary as sand into something extraordinary, like a home on another world. But the challenges of building in space don't stop at the moon or with human habitation. As we look even farther outward, we're going to need enormous structures, vast telescopes and delicate star shades that could unfold or even assemble themselves in orbit. To make that possible, engineers need materials that are both incredibly light and remarkably stable, able to resist vibrations and hold their shape over time. That's where Dr. Christine Gregg comes in. She's a research engineer at NASA Ames Research Center and the principal investigator of this NIAC study. It's called Dynamically Stable Large Space Structures via Architected Metamaterials. Her work explores how precisely engineered materials could transform the way that we build and stabilize massive observatories and starshades in space.
3: This is Christine Gregg. She's from NASA Ames. And you're going to be presenting tomorrow, I believe, about structurally stabilized large space structures via architected meta materials. There's so much going on there. So before we talk about what metamaterials are and about the complexities of that, I want to talk a little bit about this idea of direct imaging of worlds, which is one of the things that you're hoping to help accomplish with this.
7: Yeah, so one of the most exciting things that we want to do for sort of astrophysics and science is try to look at exoplanets that are in what are called the habitable zone. So this is an area that's actually relatively very close to stars where planets could theoretically have liquid water just like our Earth. And we think this is a really great place to look for life. Because the best life that we know how to look for is the one that's based on water, like ours.
3: Yeah, I've been talking a lot about directly imaging other worlds in planetary radio in recent months. One, because we're all looking forward to this idea of the Habitable Worlds Observatory, which, if it happens, is going to be a project that's going to allow us to actually directly image other worlds, maybe even Earth-like worlds. But we did have a big story come out in recent months about the YSCS-1 system, which is the first multi-planet system around a sun-like star that was directly imaged using the European Southern Observatory. So I've been getting a lot of questions about this, but I'll put this to you. Why is it so hard for us to take images of these worlds going around other stars, particularly the smaller ones?
7: You know, there's a paper that I referenced, and you'll see in the presentation tomorrow, that, you know, if you wanted to look for Earth at around a star that's like our sun, that's about 30 light years away, it would be 10 billion times fainter than the star itself and be very, very close to the star. So that's basically like trying to image a firefly, the light from a firefly, at high noon, directly next to the sun, when the apparent distance is the width of a human hair at 200 meters. Like, it is just a very difficult task to do, and you have to find some way to block all of that starlight and try to get the very faint light that's being reflected from that planet. And so, you know, we've got a lot of different ways that we can do imaging, and one of the very exciting thing that's coming up with the Nancy Roman telescope is going to get first glimpses of reflected light from planets that are about as big as Jupiter. So there's a lot going on in the space, and we're all very excited about habitable worlds. The mission that we're looking at is trying to figure out, okay, how can we look at those Earth-like, those Earth-sized, very close, very small, relatively planets?
3: Well, we're currently able to directly image other worlds using coronagraphs, which essentially block out the star light like inside of the instrument itself. But you're proposing using these kinds of metamaterials to make star shades. What is the benefit of using a star shade rather than using a coronagraph?
7: One of them is that they're much larger bandwidth. One of the things that we're excited about with the particular mission is that we should be able to get really high sensitivity, especially working with this hybrid observatory concept that we're looking at, using very large Earth-based telescopes so that we can get a lot higher sensitivity relative to current coronagraph proposals that I've seen.
3: But see, the challenging thing here, right, is that in order to build a star shade, they have to be pretty big, and that's where these architected metamaterials come in. So can you tell us a little bit about what are these metamaterials, and specifically, what are phononic crystals?
7: Okay, so I'll just answer generally. So metamaterials in general refer to this really large body of work where people have figured out ways to engineer the substructure of different materials to be able to get really exotic properties that we don't see it on Earth normally, or materials that you just sort of mine out of the ground. And so there's lots of different types of metamaterials, phononic crystals, basically changing the way that waves, or whether that be acoustic waves, light, travel through these materials in really odd ways, versus just mechanical metamaterials, which is accessing stiffnesses and strengths that we otherwise couldn't in natural materials. So it's a huge field. What we're focused on is actually an area of metamaterials where we're trying to control what different vibrations, sort of what different modes are allowed to go through a material, as well as looking at ways, can we get this material to damp out vibrations? And so we typically call those dissipative metamaterials. And so it's figuring out ways that we can make materials that are very stiff, but also able to dissipate and get rid of energy and reject that energy so we can damp out vibrations.
3: Why is it so important for us to have these kind of structurally stabilized materials that can damp out, like, why is this a bottleneck for what you're trying to do?
7: You know, in space, we think about, we can make really lightweight structures because we don't have gravity, right? That's one of the nice things about space. But the problem is that we don't have otherwise ways to get rid of vibrations that are just going to be coming from disturbances, from your reaction wheels, just in our case, really aggressive sort of station keeping maneuvers. And so this, you have to imagine, you've got this very lightweight floppy structure. It's going to keep vibrating for a really long time. And so You run into this situation where the mass of the structure is limited by how well you can engineer the dynamics of the structure, not necessarily the strength. And in this mission that we're thinking about, again, we're going to be doing quite aggressive station-keeping maneuvers, but we need this thing to be quite precisely shaped to do all that diffraction control and do the optics and the science that we want to do. So we're looking for ways that we can use these, you know, again, exotic metamaterial design properties to see if we can get it to settle very, very quickly and allow us to get more science.
3: Usually we're limited in the size of objects that we can send to space. Say with JWST, we had to origami that thing up into a spaceship just to launch it. So is it possible to make these things kind of quickly and allow us to get more science? Usually we're limited in the size of objects that we can send to space. Say with JWST, we had to origami that thing up

0: work was on robotic assembly of different architected lattice and different mechanical metamaterials. And so we're trying to bring that aspect of it so that instead of having a complicated deployable, which are incredible but very anxiety-inducing for me, and sort of, you know, lean on the advances in robotics and actually construct it in space. And it gives you a little bit more design freedom because you don't have to have it fold up so nicely in a fairing.
1: I love this idea of just building things in space. It would take so much of the troubleshooting out of so much of our space construction.
0: Absolutely. Yeah, I'm too nervous for deployables.
1: Yeah, anytime we send something up there that has like 200 plus points of failure, I'm just sitting on the edge of my seat, losing my mind.
0: I'm with you.
1: But beyond starshades, what are some of the structures that we could use these kinds of materials to, you know, build in space and hopefully extend our ability to learn more about the universe?
0: So a lot of structures in space are actually dynamics limited. It's a large issue with even solar panels where you have these thermally induced vibrations and you need them to damp out. And so I think if we understand how we can work these design principles using materials that are qualified for space and designing them for robotic assembly, you know, sky's the limit.
1: Why did you guys decide to start with something like a starshade versus other technologies?
0: One, starshades are amazing. They're so cool. So, you know, I think we'll all jump at sort of the opportunity to work on something as exciting as that. But it also, again, you know, this is a unique mission concept that was actually a prior NIAC by John Mather, looking at using a really large starshade with an Earth-based observatory. And so, you know, again, starshades have been around for a while. This is a pretty unique mission context for a starshade. Again, you know, most starshades, you can wait a very long time for them to settle at vibrations because you don't need to sort of formation and fly them with a observatory on the ground. And so this was a very unique application where it was a very dynamic environment, very sensitive to mass. And so we thought it was a very challenging but high reward place to see if this technology could help.
1: Could this actually help us lower the mass on our ideas of how we can build starshades? And how big of an object are you conceiving that we could build with this?
0: Well, you know, the thing about assembly is that, you know, if you start combining it with things of being able to send multiple launches and doing rendezvous, there's no real theoretical limit to how big of a thing that you can make. And I think that's what makes me really excited about in-space assembly in general. You know, it starts getting to, you know, all the science fiction literature ideas that I think we all found really exciting. And so right now we're looking at a 100 meter structure, which would be one of the largest structures ever flown. So it's quite big. And yeah, the hope is that it reduces the mass. So we'll see. We're early in our project, but that's what NIAC is all about, seeing if these crazy ideas will actually work.
1: Yeah, today a starshade, tomorrow a full Dyson sphere.
0: Yes, well, you laugh, but that's, I think, what attracts a lot of us to this field.
1: How are you going to be testing these materials here on Earth to see if this is a viable way of constructing large-scale structures in space?
0: Yeah, so I'm working with really amazing collaborators at the University of Michigan, at the University of Texas at Austin. And so they're very experienced at doing tests both in air and also in vacuum, looking at the vibrational characteristics of these structures with and without sort of the metamaterial design approach. So there's a lot of testing that we can do here in analog environments. But ultimately, you're right, we do need to sort of work our way through a very rigorous testing regime, making sure everything works at the temperatures and the pressures that we're going to see out at L2 where we want to go.
1: So what are the next big steps for the project as you're entering this world of NIAC that you're really looking forward to personally?
0: Yeah, so I think we spend a lot of time really trying to understand what the requirements are going to be. You know, I think at the end of the day, we're engineers, and any engineer knows that you have to understand your requirements before you can come up with a good design. And so we're just starting to really get into the meat of the design phase and really figuring out what this structure is going to look like. So all the pictures you'll see tomorrow are notional at best, but we're getting into the really exciting part. So that's great. Very much looking forward to it.
1: We'll be right back with more from the 2025 NIAC Symposium after this short break.
2: For over 45 years, members of the Planetary Society have teamed up to crowdfund science and technology projects like LightSail, the 100 Earths Project, PlanetVac, and so many more. The STEP Grant program continues

0: that concept, but uses an open call for proposals to cast our net far and wide to find the best projects. The first two rounds of STEP grant winners have done great stuff, ranging all the way from developing a new technique for studying near-Earth asteroids to doing a careful comparison of different ways to grow edible plants in space. We're once again going to invite the brightest minds worldwide to discover the next breakthroughs in our third round of grants, and we need your help. This vital scientific research will be made possible with your support. Right now, funding cuts at NASA and the National Science Foundation are threatening scientific research. 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This is real space science and technology funded by you. 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Thank you.
1: As Christine explained, there are many ways that we could tackle one of astronomy's most daunting challenges, directly imaging other worlds. Her research builds on earlier NIAC concepts, including one that was led by Nobel laureate Dr. John Mather. His team explored the idea of pairing massive starshades in space with ground-based telescopes through the Hybrid Observatory for Earth-like Exoplanets project. But now he's back with a new proposal, an inflatable starshade that could unfold in space to block starlight and reveal planets that are like our own. It's a lighter and simpler way to pursue the same goal, to see other Earths against the backdrop of stars.
2: Well, I've said your name is John Mather, but you are a senior astrophysicist at NASA Goddard. You're also a Nobel laureate and the senior project scientist emeritus for the James Webb Space Telescope. We're not going to be talking a lot about JWST presently, but I just want to personally thank you. I've been looking forward to this telescope since I was literally 9 years old.
3: Oh my goodness. Well, so yeah, we started this when some of us were kids. And we started it in 1995. That's when I joined the project. And other people were starting even long before that, envisioning what we would need after the Hubble went up. So we knew a long, long time ago what we had to build to do this. And now we finally did it.
2: We're going to be talking about this idea for a new type of starshade, specifically an inflatable starshade for Earth-like exoplanets.
3: Well, a starshade casts a shadow of a distant star onto the telescope to seek the starlight out. So that's important because stars are billions of times brighter than the planets we want to see. So you can't see them unless you keep the starlight out. But if you can, then you can use an ordinary telescope. Doesn't have to be perfect, just has to be pretty good. And you can use telescopes that we're building today. That's the most important part because we are currently building a telescope on the ground in Chile. It's 39 meters across. It's six times as big as the Webb, six times as big as the hypothetical Habitable Worlds Observatory. And it is so enormous that if we could do this, we could get a picture of another solar system in 1 minute. 1 minute. And in an hour, we could get spectra of those planets to see if they have molecules like oxygen and water. And that would be so cool.
2: Most people, when they think of a starshade, are talking about deploying some very large-scale structure in space, and there's a lot of issues with that kind of thing. But you're proposing an inflatable version of this. How did you come up with this idea?
3: Well, we need something that's even bigger than what people used to talk about, because our starshade has to be 170,000 kilometers away from the Earth and has to work with a telescope that's 39 meters in diameter. So the starshade has to be 100 meters across. That's as big as two football fields side by side. So that's hard. And when we get there, we have to push it around with a rocket because we have to keep it lined up during the observation. Okay, so that's a hard problem. So the lighter, the better. So we think, and an inflatable one that you could sort of fold up into a little box and then blow it up to the right shape would be a good answer. So that's hard to do, but we think we can. We have a design we're going to reveal soon. And if you can do it, then you can get the cost down. You can get the weight down. You can use ordinary rockets. You can fly more than one of them. You can see another planet every day.
2: I'm seeing a pattern in your career here, which is that you're trying to build things that are just so far beyond the scale of what we normally do with these kinds of things.
3: Well, the first two that I did, the COBE satellite and the Webb telescope, those are both in the range of normal engineering. But this one is a little beyond that. We just don't really know how to do this yet. That's why we have NIAC funding to explore what's not impossible advanced concepts. So that's NIAC to me.
2: What are the things about these Earth-like exoplanets that you're hoping to learn with this technology?
3: Well, are they the right size? Are they the right temperature? Do they have the right color to be even a little bit like Earth? Are they green and blue? Do they have clouds? Do they have weather? Do they have oxygen and water? Here, oxygen is very reactive. It would all disappear in a few thousand years if there was no photosynthesis. So if you found a planet that had a lot of it, you'd say, well, I can't imagine how it could happen except by life. Now, was Earth always like that? No, we didn't always have photosynthesis here. So we had life long before we had a lot of photosynthesis. So if we don't find it out there, it doesn't mean the planet's not alive, but you can at least have a chance. So if we look at enough planets, then we have a chance to see, well, there, you know, 10% of them have oxygen. That would be so cool.
2: It would be. I mean, this is a fundamental question, and I think drives a lot of the public engagement in science. As people who love astrophysics and cosmology and planetary science, I'm going to get excited about a rock. I'm going to get excited about a supernova. But I think for most of the people on Earth, when they think about space science, it's two things. It's either human exploration or it's this question of the search for life in the universe.
3: Well, this is human exploration. We travel at the speed of imagination. So we're going to go and see if there's a planet over there that would be like Earth. Does it have continents and oceans? Does it have clouds? Does it have weather? Does it have the right molecules to be at a little bit like Earth? And we're not going to go there in person. You can't. It's just too dang far. But we can find out about them with telescopes.
2: What are you envisioning material-wise for building this starshade? There's many different things you could use in space. So what are you conceiving of?
3: Well, we have in mind something called Kapton, which is an aerospace plastic. It's a little bit like Mylar, which you make your Coca-Cola bottles out of. It's really tough, really good for aerospace. And that'd be the thing that we use to make it opaque, to cast a big shadow. Then you need probably something else to make the ribs that you're going to inflate to make something stiff. So that's not the only thing you need is the big sheet of plastic, but that's most of it.
2: And what would you inflate it with?
3: Probably water, or which is nice because after it's cold, it's not there, or lots of gases, whatever is lightweight. You need low mass for our aerospace applications. So nitrogen, pretty ordinary.
2: How would you actually keep it in place?
3: We actually need rocket engines on it to move it around from place to place. During the observation, we have to fire the jets because the observatory on the ground is accelerating while we're taking a picture. So in order to keep the thing lined up, we have to put a force on the starshade to keep up with it. So that's number one. And then when we're done with observing planet X, whatever it turns out to be, then we wait for the next orbit to go around. Either we look at it again, or we change the orbit so we can line up with some other star that might have a planet. And so we need different kinds of propulsion for this. First, probably we're going to use hydrogen through a heater, which gives us the best possible performance and it doesn't look like molecules like oxygen. That's good. And I just learned about that here at the NIAC meeting. And then in between times to go to another orbit, some kind of solar electric propulsion, which is now much, much more mature than it used to be. We can buy the engines that we need already. They've got them on the power and propulsion module that was built for the Lunar Gateway. So we know we can buy the solar cells, we can buy the engines, we can buy everything we need to make it. And the hard part then is just the big mechanical structure, something 100 meters across, which is as big as a couple of football fields, as big as your baseball game. So, you know, this is something that's kind of hard to test on the ground. Maybe you won't test it fully on the ground because it's too big. Maybe you just have to build them and put them in space and see if they work. Inflatable is good because it's not necessarily expensive.
2: This is a little more simple, although it sounds like the rigid structure underneath is still something that you're going to need to be able to kind of collapse into a rocket.
3: Yeah, this is not simple. So we're going to be worried until we know that it's going to work. With the Webb telescope, we knew it would work because we did everything we should do. We tested and tested and tested. That's not quite so possible with this one. So we might need to have a series of space tests rather than a series of tests on the ground. It's just something that big and that lightweight. How are you going to test it on the ground? Not in my backyard. So somewhere else. We may have to go into space for the proper tests. Okay. Toss it overboard from the space station or something like that.
2: Well, you mentioned that there are ground-based telescopes that you're hoping to use this with, but there are several space-based telescopes that people are hoping to build that might be able to implement some kind of starshade. What projects are you hoping that might be able to use this technology?
3: In principle, any telescope in space could use a starshade. But you have to sort of plan ahead a little bit because you got to make it possible to line up exactly. So you need a little help from the telescope. So we need a feedback system, including the telescope itself. It's got to cooperate. Otherwise, it's a lot harder. So in principle, we could have done it with a Webb telescope, but it was too late and we can't make it cooperate. The Nancy Grace Roman Space Telescope is in principle possible, but it's too little to really do very much about this. It's not a big telescope. The Habitable Worlds Telescope, when we put it up, it's about a 6-meter diameter telescope, and it could perfectly well work with a starshade. And it would not need such a bigger one because it's not such a big telescope.
2: Are there any particular systems that you're really intrigued to hopefully use this technology on? As someone working on the telescope, I'm sure you have all kinds of targets that are in mind.
3: Well, the best targets are the ones that are around stars like the sun, because the sun is not hostile like the little M dwarf stars. So it also lasts a long time, so it's not going to burn out quickly like bigger stars would do. So we're sort of in the sweet spot as far as we can tell. So look at stars like the sun, which are very common. There are about 2,000 stars that are in the catalog that would be really good to look at. And some fraction of them are the right kind of star. And some, maybe 20% of them will have an Earth-size, Earth-temperature object. So if we're lucky, we know in advance where to look. If we're less lucky, then we have to look at all of them. But we just start at the middle, start close to home, and look at the nearest ones, and then work out farther, depending on what we see.
2: As I was learning more about this project, I read basically that coronagraphs have an issue with trying to learn more specifically about the UV light coming off of these worlds. Can you talk a little bit about why that's a limitation and why it would open up new forms of science if we could actually see the UV light coming off of these worlds?
3: Yeah, sure. Ultraviolet here on the Earth, we don't get very much from the sun because we've got ozone to protect us. And we care a lot about that. Well, if you were looking at a planet from a distance, you'd like to know, does it have ozone? It's a sign of oxygen. So that's a really good marker for something like Earth. And other molecules also absorb a lot of ultraviolet. So you'll be able to tell about molecular chemistry from a distance. Also tell something about clouds. Venus is bright white because of clouds, but there's sulfuric acid and other things in there. So learn about the chemistry of an atmosphere by covering all the wavelengths you can possibly get at. So coronagraphs are hard to build for the shortest wavelengths. It's just harder, just a whole lot harder. So we don't know if they can work, or at least in our lifetimes. We know they can work at longer wavelengths. So we do what we can with one that you can build at the moment. In principle, a starshade could be very good at ultraviolet wavelengths, and you can see a little bit of ultraviolet from the ground because otherwise we wouldn't get sunburned. So it's an interesting problem. We're not ready to tell you whether we can do it or not, but we should try. It's a wide open opportunity, and we don't think anybody else can do it.
2: What do you think are going to be the hardest engineering hurdles to overcome with deploying something like this?
3: Well, anything that's big and floppy is going to be hard to manage. We might use cables to stabilize it. Well, anybody who's ever been fly fishing knows that's tricky. So you have to be really thoughtful about cables and about unfolding a big plastic thing. So you're going to have to practice.
2: Well, you are limited in what kind of testing you can do here on Earth, unfortunately, but what are you looking forward to in the rest of your phase one explorations of this project?
3: We are going to complete the design that we have and then sort of set out the plan for what's the next thing to build. Right now, we're not building something, but we're about to have a complete design. So then we're going to have the next thing is a workshop at Caltech in October, and we're going to meet with about 30 people and talk about what have we got and what do we need to have.
2: I just love the idea that we're this close to having actual starshades and potentially being able to take images of Earth-like exoplanets. I think it might just be that I got my start in exoplanet detection back in my day, not that it was that long ago, but this field has been moving so rapidly that back when I started, you could only find these large worlds around stars, and now we're actually drilling down to these smaller Earth-like exoplanets. It feels like we're about to open up a door into a whole new understanding of habitability in the universe.
3: Well, it's not instant. It'll take us a little while to do this, but we're NASA, we can do this.
2: Absolutely. And we're right on the edge of 6,000 confirmed exoplanets. So you've got plenty of targets to work with. Well, thank you so much for sharing more about this project with us. And just for a lifetime of excellent work that's taught us so much more about the universe, it really is a strange thing for me after seeing your name on so many papers and articles to finally get to talk to you. And I know you've been on Planetary Radio before with my predecessor, Matt Kaplan. So it's just wonderful to meet you in person.
3: Well, thank you, sir. It's a delight to be here with you.
1: That wraps up part one of our two-part look at NASA's Innovative Advanced Concept Symposium. Next week, we're going to continue with more NIAC projects that reimagine how we explore the solar system and beyond, from new ways to study Venus to the next generation of robotic explorers and observatories. 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You can also learn more about NIAC and its portfolio of projects by visiting nasa.gov/NIAC. That's NIAC. Now it's time to check in with Dr. Bruce Betts, Chief Scientist of the Planetary Society, for What's Up. Hey, Bruce.
4: Hey, Sarah.
1: So I got to speak with so many different people at NIAC. There were a lot of really interesting concepts this year, but one that I've never had anything to compare to was this idea of lunar glass blowing. And I think part of the conversation that we kind of missed, honestly, was how it's even possible to blow glass out of lunar regolith. So I figured I'd ask you, like, for a little context, can you tell us about naturally occurring lunar glass?
4: Well, yes, I can. And first of all, which maybe you covered in the interview, this reference to glass, lunar glass, we're just talking about an amorphous, so no crystalline structure, mineral or conglomeration of stuff, as opposed to glass, when we usually talk about silica-based glass, that's what we look through our windows, which is an amorphous mineral thing. It can be brought much broader in a geological context. And so on the moon, you find glass often in little spherical, tiny spherical beads, basically, that can be formed by impact melt that then cools and forms these little bead nodules that get spread across the moon, or it can be formed from old-timey volcanic eruptions potentially as well. You even get colored glasses, just to be exciting, you know, that where Apollo 17 went, I think it was orange, but I like to think of it as rose-colored glasses that they look. And there's some green glass. So we actually have similar things from on Earth, but not all over the place, because we have all that erosion and plate tectonics, but we have things, glass from impacts. I do want to mention that one thing, that there's a picture that's a scanning electron microscope picture of one of these tiny spherical glass beads, but it's tiny because you have to use scanning electron microscope. And that picture that I often use in classes and otherwise has an impact crater in it, because there's no atmosphere on the moon. Micrometeorites can be super tiny and actually impact other, even slightly bigger things, and create this little tiny impact from a bead that probably came from a big impact. I don't know. It excites me.
1: No, that's really cool. I don't know. It's interesting. Of the projects presented at NIAC, like, this one definitely sticks in my brain, mostly because I've never seen anyone try to do anything like this. But also, I love that people are trying to come up with these ideas for how we can someday live on the moon. And who knows? Maybe this isn't the way we do it. Maybe we use a different way, like the mycotecture from the phase 3 project that Lynn Rothschild presented. But I don't know. This is so forward thinking. But one of these days, I can just see in my brain scientists scraping through the history of all the ways that people thought to build habitats on other worlds and having a really good time of it.
4: Hey, I got something new that's old.
1: Yes.
4: This show's been running almost 23 years now.
1: Yeah.
4: We're coming up on the anniversary in just a few weeks. And I've been spitting out, I've tried to have unique random space facts all that time. And I admit they're getting kind of obscure now and less inspiring. So here I'm introducing the following.
5: Random space fact rewind.
4: Facts so good, we're revisiting them.
1: All right, what you got?
4: One of my favorite random space facts is you can fit about 1,000 Earths inside Jupiter, and you can fit about 1,000 Jupiters inside the Sun. So you can fit about 1,000,000 Earths inside the Sun, very proximally. Those things are huge. Jupiter is huge. The Sun is just unimaginably humongous, and it's not the biggest star out there by any means. So it's a wild and weird universe we live in.
1: Man, that just makes me feel so tiny. But also thinking about the fact that the Sun is so small compared to other stars, it's just, I don't know, it's beautiful, but also existentially terrifying.
4: Yeah, that's really what I was after. All right, everybody, go out there, look up the night sky and think about an existential happiness. Thank you and good night.
1: We've reached the end of this week's episode of Planetary Radio, but we'll be back next week with part two of our look at NASA's Innovative Advanced Concept Symposium. 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

0: La trajectoire est normale. 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
1: Yuri's Night 2026. This week on Planetary Radio. I'm Sarah Al-Ahmed of the Planetary Society, with more of the human adventure across our solar system and beyond. On April 12, 1961, Yuri Gagarin became the first human to reach space. 65 years later, we celebrated that milestone at Griffith Observatory in Los Angeles. Throughout this episode, you'll hear from educators, engineers, and space explorers, all of whom share some common ideas. We talk about what we can do in space to inspire that next generation and how seeing the Earth from space changes our perspectives about humanity and our future. First, we'll hear from Laura Tomlin, who's the CEO of Space for Teachers. She talks about inspiring the next generation through hands-on microgravity research projects that put real science in the hands of students and teachers. Then robotics engineer Kaylin Carpenter from NASA's Jet Propulsion Laboratory walks us through some amazing tools and robots he's helping to build that are going to be exploring the moon and beyond. Software engineer David Hernandez from Blue Origin was working at the Club for the Future booth, an organization dedicated to getting the next generation excited about space. Research scientist Robert Green, also from JPL, talked about the invention of imaging spectroscopy and what that can teach us about the worlds around us. Later, I caught up with aerospace engineer Andy Sidwani, who flew to space aboard Virgin Galactic. He shared what it felt like to see the Earth from above and reflected on what the Artemis II astronauts must have experienced. Then we'll transition to the main stage at Yuri's Night. First, we'll hear from cinematographer and polar explorer Jannika Mikkelsen. She's Norway's first astronaut. She'll tell us why we need storytellers in space just as much as scientists, and tell the story of her historic polar orbit mission. Space philosopher Frank White, who's the author of The Overview Effect, is joined by actress Nadine Nicole from The Expanse and commercial space explorer Christopher Huey for a panel discussion on what it means to see Earth from space and how that perspective can change everything. And finally, NASA astronaut Ron Guerin brings it all together, sharing his own journey to space and reflecting on what we can learn when we take a step back and see our planet as a whole. Of course, we'll close out with our chief scientist, Bruce Betts, in this week's What's Up. He shares the lesser-known story of what went wrong the day that Yuri Gagarin took his first historic spaceflight. If you love Planetary Radio and want to stay informed about the latest space discoveries, make sure you hit that subscribe button on your favorite podcasting platform. By subscribing, you'll never miss an episode filled with new and awe-inspiring ways to know the cosmos and our place within it. Yuri's Night is a global celebration of human spaceflight, held every year on or around April 12th. It marks the anniversary of Soviet cosmonaut Yuri Gagarin's historic first flight, the first moment that humanity crossed that boundary into space. Yuri's Night was founded in 2001 by Loretta Hidalgo Whitesides and George Whitesides, who saw an opportunity to unite space enthusiasts around the world in a shared moment of celebration and inspiration. In the 25 years since, it's grown into one of the largest space events on the planet, with gatherings around the globe. And this year's celebration was a special one. It marked the 65th anniversary of Gagarin's flight, the 45th anniversary of the space shuttle program, and the 25th anniversary of Yuri's Night itself. And by strange and beautiful coincidence, it also happened to be one day after the Artemis II mission splashed down, marking the first return of humans from lunar space in over half a century. The Los Angeles Yuri's Night celebration has traditionally been held in other locations, but this year it found a particularly fitting home at the iconic Griffith Observatory. The observatory is perched above the City of Stars with the Hollywood sign visible in the distance. I want to give a special thank you to the Griffith Observatory Foundation, who not only helped make this night possible, but granted us access to the audio of this event. Griffith Observatory Foundation is the nonprofit that supports Griffith Observatory. Their mission is to keep this Los Angeles landmark open and accessible to everyone for free, supporting science literacy, public astronomy, and free education programs like their fifth grade school program. You can learn more about their work at obs.la/support. And it was quite an event to put on. The crowd that gathered that evening was a mix of space enthusiasts and families and some really special guests. The event also had ambassadors stationed throughout the grounds to talk to attendees about space exploration. It was my first time serving in that role, and I had so much fun talking to people about space for literally hours on end. Out on the front lawn, under the open sky, organizations set up booths to share their work with the public. Here are some of the conversations I had with some of the exhibitors.
2: Hi, I'm Laura Tomlin. I'm the CEO of Space for Teachers. We are a nonprofit focused on microgravity research opportunities for teachers in their classrooms.
3: That's amazing. As the daughter of a teacher, I know how important it is for teachers to get the resources to share this kind of thing with people out there. What have you been doing here today to try to encourage young people to get more interested in space?
2: So today we are spreading the word that our teachers are heroes. They are working really hard every single day. They make their students like rise to these challenges, right? Students are so capable of doing really hard things. And I think a lot of times they don't really get credit for that. So when you bring these difficult challenges to teachers and to students both, it's amazing what they can do in the classroom. So as our organization, we work directly with teachers to develop microgravity research projects. Basically, we help guide the teachers and then the teachers guide their students on these microgravity research projects. We work with them weekly. We take them through the technical design review of their research. We take them through payload integration, through flight safety reviews, and ultimately the teacher will then fly their student design on a parabolic flight and test it in microgravity. So it's really powerful that these students can see the things that they built in space with their teacher being tested and getting that data back. It is just the coolest thing. And these are projects that are aligned with academic research, industry research. They work with SMEs. So it might be on like a propulsion management device, looking at separating out bubbles from liquids in a fuel tank and designing devices that can do that, to slosh baffles, to how to flush out wounds in microgravity. There's all sorts of experiments they do that are aligned. And, you know, a lot of people think that, you know, a sixth grader can't do this, or an eighth grader or a 12th grader, but they can. It's all based on fundamental science principles. And when you pose it to these students that they are answering these real questions, that is inspirational. It teaches them that they can do really hard things. And that's the beauty of space exploration, is space brings everybody together under, you know, just pure inspiration, pure exploration, and it makes people strive to do the near impossible.
3: Being able to work on that kind of actual science as a young person, I think, would have meant the world to me. And I'm sure you've heard from a lot of young people who've been very inspired by this. What have been some of your experiences talking with both the teachers and the students?
2: It is profound. From a teacher standpoint, you're really getting your, it's uncomfortable, right, to work in this situation. And it's not just me. This is, we work with teachers, you know, all the time. And it's the same across the board. It's uncomfortable to step out of that zone of, you know, you feel like you know everything in the class. You've been teaching it for 15 years over and over again. And all of a sudden you are the student again, and you're having to learn these things and learn them right there alongside your students. So it's this process of serious challenges, some intimidation, followed by wins, followed by challenges. And it's this roller coaster throughout the whole process that just culminates in this remarkable moment of the realization of, hey, these are what my students feel out here in the classroom. I understand that now. And it's just a really big learning process for both. It was for me, it is for the teachers that I work with. Before I was a teacher, I was a biologist. I was a plant pathologist, not a, you know, super well-known field. When I started teaching in the classroom, I would always bring in, you know, some plant disease aspects, some little plant pathology. And so on one of our parabolic flight, basically it was looking at disease resistance. Does a plant that has flown in microgravity have a different susceptibility to disease? And so these were sixth and seventh graders at the time. And we went through this whole process of growing plants, flying them on a parabolic flight, bringing them back, inoculating them with diseases. You know, they had to learn all these different techniques. And at the end of the year, we always give a survey for the program that's, you know, what fields or careers are you interested in? And we list all 30% of the students checked plant pathology. And I was like, plant pathology has never seen these kind of numbers, never. So, but it wasn't just that. It was engineering. It was biomedical research. It was all of these things. When they started, it's maybe an astronaut, a lot of, you know, astronauts, engineers, that sort of thing. But they just didn't know. So this is an opportunity for these students to see, hey, look at all of these opportunities. There's something out there for everybody.
3: How can people learn more about your organization and help support your work?
2: You can go to spaceforteachers.org. So we are called Space for Teachers because really what we try to do, our mission is to make space for teachers in real research so that they can bring this to their students and have something that is meaningful and authentic research in the classroom. There's no better way to learn. So spaceforteachers.org.
3: Thank you so much.
2: Thank you.
4: My name is Kaylin Carpenter. I tell many of the children that I give talks to, I'm a robotics footwear designer.
3: What does that mean exactly?
4: Well, robots need to get from point A to point B, and depending on where they are, there's different fundamental physics available to them. So I've worked on Mars helicopters that can fly. I've worked on a lot of different drone ideas like Shapeshifter for Titan. I'm the inventor of the Exobiology Extent Life Surveyor EELS robot to get through the fluidized media of Enceladus, try to get down through the vents, and swim in an alien ocean. One of the people that came up with the idea for Moonfall. So we were ending the sample recovery helicopter and we're like, well, we've done great work. What could we do on the moon? We're like, well, we can't use blades, but could we use some type of thruster? So we started looking at what we could do to basically take this team, take this great work we've done, transfer it to the moon. So thruster variants, we're looking at ones where you can actually harvest water ice from any of these bodies, have an airless body drone that would be a multi-body solution. So working a bunch of component technologies to start moving into that. So we don't have to reinvent these things. But yeah, each of these, this has moved into manipulation. I did the spring wheels that are on our Endurance A rover testbed that we want to send to the moon to do 2,000 kilometer drive, get 100 kilograms of rocks to be able to age date the moon, also understand its whole entire geologic history. And then I do sensorized grippers, underwater grippers, sampling systems. Each one of these basically touches the world. It's how the robots touch, interact with the world, and do the function that they're designed for.
3: You have a really cool job. Before I say anything else, can I say I love the EELS robot? That's such a cool concept.
4: Thank you. Thank you. It's personal favorite.
3: So you previously worked on sample return concept, kind of like Ingenuity, but to pick up some of these samples. Are you excited about these new Ignition Day announcements now that the plans for what we're going to be using these helicopters for has changed a little bit?
4: I'm extremely excited about it. I've actually spent last weeks going through the whole entire output from that, analyzing where are there shortfalls, what technologies do we need, what's going to make this so that we can stay on schedule, on budget, and really achieve it. We've broken everything down by timeline, by mass, what might be missing, what things are being overlooked, and there's requests for information out right now that we're being responsive to make sure that we're going to be able to meet these goals for humanity.
3: Well, congratulations and good luck with that. That is a big next step. But after seeing the way that Ingenuity absolutely crushed it, I cannot wait to see what multiple Ingenuities can do.
4: Thank you very much. We're very excited.
5: I am David Hernandez. I am a software engineer at Blue Origin.
3: So you're here today at this Club for the Future booth. I want to say a few years ago, I made a postcard to send to space and I waited a long time and it finally arrived back at my home. It's been so cool finally getting that. Can you talk a little bit about what your program does and what kind of outreach things you do for the young people?
5: Yeah, I mean, Club for the Future is really all about getting the next generation of folks excited about space, right? It's becoming an even bigger and bigger thing. I mean, Artemis just happened, right? Like literally yesterday as we're talking. Yeah, and you can see, you know, currently kids are out here doing their little postcards and we'll get them back the way, same way that you did. So we do things like this. There are other events that are also hosted, like we go to different schools to talk to them about what is it that we're doing, you know, have the kids ask questions to us, you know, about what they're interested in space and any sort of engineering thing related.
3: So it was the Artemis 1 launch. I missed the actual launch, but the day after I got to go to a Blue Origin factory for the first time. I got to see the bits of New Glenn laid out. It wasn't all the way together yet. What is it like working at a place where you guys are on the verge? You just finished erecting this giant, giant rocket.
5: It is fantastic. I love going down to Florida because I feel like a kid at a candy shop walking through there. I'd imagine you might have felt the same way, like seeing all the hardware out there, seeing how massive that rocket is. It's fantastic. And then seeing it, unfortunately, I wasn't there when our first new Glenn launched, but I saw it go up, like be get lifted, right? So yeah, it's absolutely amazing. Yeah.
3: What parts of the rocket have you worked on personally?
5: So I am a software engineer working on our enterprise system. So I build the tools to help the engineers build the things. So focusing a lot on AI, specifically on ensuring that AI doesn't hallucinate answers. You know, hoping to get the engineers that are actually working on something, right? If they need some sort of data, they have any sort of question, it's able to quickly give them that response and really help them, you know, 10x, 100x the work that they're doing.
3: How do you prevent them from hallucinating? Are you creating just a specific kind of database for that LLM, or are there other ways that you're restricting the software?
5: Without getting too into the details. So one of the approaches that we're taking is what's called RAG, so Retrieval Augmented Generation, right? Wherein we give the LLM the actual data that it's going to be using and then put some guardrails around it to ensure that it uses the data and not whatever hallucination that might come from the LLM itself.
3: That's a lot of fun. And honestly, that's like a juxtaposition of so many modern day technologies all at once. What has it been like seeing people finally begin to use AI in the space realm?
5: Oh, it's been amazing. Like, how cool is it to say that like we're using AI and space related technologies, right? It's as futuristic as you can get. And I've really seen how, it's helped quite a bit. I was, even as a software engineer, I was a bit of a skeptic. And I was like, I don't know how good it's going to do. And then the new model started coming out. And I was like, wow, it's amazing. You can do quite a bit with it. You can automate quite a bit of tasks. Yeah, it's been fantastic.
3: Yeah, well, we're not trying to create a full, you know, like AGI or whatever at this point. We're just trying to make sure that we can augment the ways that we go to space and help automate these things so that our spacecraft can do things on their own and that our astronauts have better ways to access data. So I think this is a really cool usage of that technology.
5: Yeah, it's fantastic. Really, that's what it's for, right? We want to make sure that we are helping and enabling the engineers, helping and enabling the entire chain that's building this rocket, right? Because it is such a complicated system that any help that we can give, it gets us to get that launch cadence to start going up pretty quickly and coming back down and reusing the rocket. So yeah, it's been fantastic.
6: So I'm Robert Green. I'm a research scientist at the Jet Propulsion Laboratory.
3: And you work primarily in spectroscopy, right? What kinds of missions are you putting your work on?
6: So I came to JPL to work on something called imaging spectroscopy, which was invented at JPL quite some time ago as a way to go to planets in the solar system and understand what molecules were on their surfaces, whether it's Mars, the Moon, or Europa. It also has relevance at the Earth. So we built a class of instruments called imaging spectrometers. The first generation went to the outer planets, to Saturn and Jupiter. The next generation is going out now. There's MISE on Europa Clipper heading to Europa. EMIT is on the space station looking at our planet. We're building USIS Moon to go back to the Moon, and we have a plan for Mars as well. All these instruments give us spectra for every point in an image, so we know what molecules are present. And we can pose or answer questions, whether they're scientific, whether it's in situ resource utilization that you'd like to know at the Moon. I was involved with the Moon Mineralogy Mapper, which, of course, in 2008 and 2009, produced those first spectacular maps showing that there was water and hydroxyl on the illuminated surface, and subsequently evidence for ice at the poles of the Moon. And that's driving some of the thrust as we move back for those resources, focusing on the poles. And just recently at the National Academy, their science division announced the Eagle VSWIR mission, which will look at our planet with 1.5 million spectra per second. And it's also pathfinding for the next generation to go to the Moon and Mars. All these spectrometers are helping us answer new questions, both applied here on Earth, critical minerals, agriculture, fire fuels, really relevant in California, so we would know where the fire fuels are and how we might mitigate. So that's my passion, and that's what I've been involved with at JPL.
3: How does it feel having worked on the Moon Mineralogy Mapper, knowing that in part the future angle of where the Artemis astronauts may land on the Moon is in part due to the data that you and your team collected?
6: Well, it's just extraordinarily wonderful. We built an instrument knowing we were just trying to see if there was water maybe at the edges of some of the permanently shadowed craters. And when we got there, we saw that there was hydroxyl absorption way down near all the way down to the equator, and of course quite a bit at the poles. So we made the case with the evidence, backed it up, and now that's a pathfinder that's giving us focus to go after those resources. So it's wonderful. It's For me, it's the gift of sticking with good spectroscopy.
3: We're all looking forward to Europa Clipper actually getting to the Jovian system.
7: Oh, yes.
3: But it's not actually going to be getting beneath the ice. Clearly, there's this giant ice shell. But what can we learn from the spectroscopy of the surface of this world that might give us some clues to its habitability?
6: Well, we're going to see the chemistry of what's on its surface. And there's lots of evidence that materials from the subsurface have made it to the surface in various places. So we're going to be able to interrogate those and look for the various lines of evidence to give us more information about the nature of that ocean below the ice shell. So it's extraordinary, and we're so excited. It's an important first step, and it's wonderful to be involved with that. Diana Blaney, of course, is the PI of the MISE imaging spectrometer and a close colleague and friend.
3: Well, I always love it when people come to these kinds of events with cool props in their pocket, but I'd have never met someone who had a spectrometer in their pocket. This is amazing. How does this work?
6: We're going to show you spectra of the sun and the Earth's atmosphere. Let me just get it going.
3: It's wild that we now have this technology kind of shrunk down to the size where you can just literally keep it in your pocket.
6: On future Mars science helicopters. In fact, we have a version that we'd love to do that. Mm-hmm. Hopefully we get to do that with. So I wish everyone could see that, but that's a spectrum of the sun. And here you're seeing, I got to hold it and point. I'm running on the third hand. But anyway, that's oxygen in the Earth's atmosphere. This is water vapor. These are solar Fraunhofer lines. And we're seeing that all real time. If I point it down, we see the chlorophyll of plants. So all the molecules in the solar atmospheric system are revealed right now with a spectrometer in my pocket linked to my cell phone, which is where this display. And this is extraordinary. My vision is this will be one of the tools. You have cell phone cameras, which actually the CMOS camera was invented at JPL long ago by Eric Fossum. Hopefully we'll be jumping to full spectrometers in people's cell phones as I'm starting to take that path here with this one.
3: This is such a cool technology, and I cannot wait to have one for myself. I think anybody who's deep into space technology understands the power of spectroscopy, what it's taught us about our own world and the worlds beyond. And honestly, it is one of the most powerful tools we have for understanding the worlds that are not in our solar system.
6: Absolutely. For exoplanets, that's what we're going to be using. We're going to use the chronographs to get the light from the exoplanet. We're going to feed that into spectrometers. We're going to see what molecules are there and what hypotheses they inform. Hopefully, maybe a case for evidence of planets like ours.
3: Well, we'll see. We've seen some hints here and there, but the fact that we can even get that kind of data about these worlds at all is just so amazing. What a time to be alive.
6: Yeah, when I was born, there were 9 planets, then there were 8. Now there's thousands. How extraordinary is that?
1: Later that evening, I stepped inside the green room where the other ambassadors for the event were gathered. That's where I had the chance to meet Andy Sadwani.
8: Hi, my name is Andy Sadwani. I'm an aerospace engineer, and I had the opportunity to fly Virgin Galactic in 2024.
3: What was that like to actually see the Earth out the window?
8: It was absolutely incredible. The first words I had when I looked out the window were, oh my God, it's just an amazing, amazing planet. It looked like this giant blue ball floating in this vast sea of darkness, and it was moving, you know, quickly around the Earth, and we were just amazed to see this beautiful view.
3: I feel like there are some things that you can try to understand on paper, right? You can think in your head, like, I know what it might be like to go up on a rocket. But how different was the actual experience, and how did it change your opinions of the experience for others?
8: I've seen so many pictures of the Earth, and I've also performed data review on actual launches and seen the Earth in video. Nothing prepared me for what I saw out the window. It was an electrifying blue, and the atmosphere looked alive, and it was just this shield that would protect us and protect all the living organisms on the planet. I don't really have the words to describe it. I guess what I could say is I discovered some new colors when I looked out the window.
3: What advice would you give to people who hope to go to space themselves someday?
8: Any altitude is attainable with the right attitude. And chance favors a prepared mind. Like, whether you think you can or you can't, you're right. Getting yourself in order and working towards the things that you would need to do to become a space explorer, you can start now. So, you know, whether that be studying about other people's space travels, reading biographies, taking flight lessons, doing scuba diving, or just, you know, touring NASA space centers.
3: After having been through this experience, what do you think those Artemis II astronauts were feeling when they splashed down yesterday?
8: Watching them splash down live was phenomenal. Part of me was thinking about what is the vehicle feeling? And then the other part was, what are they feeling? Like, what's the splashdown feel like? What are the emotions that they have upon reaching Earth? What are they thinking about? Are they thinking about their family, their mission? Are they thinking about what burger they're going to order? You know, like when they get back to the mainland?
3: Well, thank you so much. And honestly, it is so wonderful to meet people who have that space perspective and to be here at Yuri's Night together. So thanks for sharing that experience with everyone who came here to celebrate the first space traveler together.
8: Absolutely my pleasure, Sarah. Thank you.
1: We'll be right back with the rest of Yuri's Night 2026 after this short break.
7: Greetings, Bill Nye here, Chief Ambassador of the Planetary Society. 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That victory, that was you. 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Thank you.
1: As the sun set over Los Angeles and the city lights came out, the celebration moved inside. Many of us gathered for an evening of stage presentations that focused on human experience in space. We heard the stories from people who had ventured beyond our planet and returned transformed by what they saw. I'm only going to be sharing brief segments of the two-hour presentation, but I'm going to add a link to the full video of all the talks so you can see all of the images and the beautiful video that people shared. That's going to be on this episode's webpage. The first speaker of the evening was Jannicke Michelsen, who's Norway's first astronaut. She's also a cinematographer and polar explorer. When she flew to space aboard the Fram 2 mission, she became part of the first crew ever to orbit over both the Earth's north and south poles.
9: My language is film. I am an astronaut, but I'm also a cinematographer. It's amazing. It really is amazing that we've come to a time where four first-time flyers can fly together on what is called a side quest, because the Dragon was never made for this kind of space exploration. I live in Svalbard. It is an island pretty close to the North Pole, the most northern settlement. And we are 2,500 people who live there in a town of 3,000 polar bears. That is, and it's kind of like living on the moon, except, you know, we have oxygen, but we do also have polar bears. So I loved riding really fast on my horse. My horse was called Star. And then one day I fell off. And that meant I had 5 years of learning to walk again. And during that time, I couldn't go to school. I actually studied space. My teacher was like, just study the thing you're interested in. And right then was STS-99. And with such a boring name, it ended up being an awesome mission to follow as an 11 and 10 to 11. 12 and 13 and 14-year-old. I followed this mission for years. I actually called NASA and applied for a job. And my mom called NASA and told them, well, she's only 14, so she can't apply for that internship. And then I refused to talk to her. But that career, you know, I'm going to go back, because the cool thing is I probably talked to a reception at the Johnson Space Center, and she's like, well, you know, you're in a wheelchair. Astronaut probably isn't a realistic dream for you. But you can be the world's best in 3D. You could become a 3D technician and engineer. And I'm like, yeah, I'm going to be the world's best in 3D. And that's actually what recruited me to the Fram 2 private space mission, the first ever polar orbit of a spacecraft. And my job, actually, not only am I the vehicle commander, my job is to photograph and film that orbit in 3D and, you know, regular 2D. I actually landed on the 4th of April last year, 2025. So this is my one-year celebration. Yeah. Our mission is called Fram. We are honoring the polar ship Fram that went to both the North Pole and South Pole in 1911. What I love the most about this mission, 1911 they brought a cinematographer because they understood how people in Norway are going to understand where we've been and what we've done if we do not document it and continue telling that story. And then finally, when we're in orbit, we're safe. And I'm able to do what I love the most, and that's being a cinematographer. And well, you can plan a lot in 18 months. So we started planning 18 months before the mission. But once you're weightless and all your equipment's weightless, oh man. So you do learn to switch your orientation. Look up when you lose something. Don't always look down. But the thing I noticed, or the thing that puzzled me when I was in space, I've learned about the blue planet at school, but when I looked out of the window, I didn't see a blue planet. The planet I saw was 50% of the time like this, because we're 25% Arctic, 25% Antarctic. And you don't really see countries. The easiest place to see is the Nile, and then you're like, ah, Egypt, got that one. That one's easy. But it's actually really difficult to see countries when you're in space. I belong to the new generation of astronauts. We are private. There's only 11 of us, and we have diverse backgrounds, like myself being the first ever cinematographer, lucky enough to receive an astronaut training. And that's what I tried to talk about. You know, when we're going back to the moon, and we're going to stay, and we're going to build a moon base, and we've got the Artemis Accord. That means that we're going to have all nations joining in that moon base, and we are going to have people going to the moon to work, and you're going to need all the different roles you need to operate a town on the moon. But after being in space, like all of you, I was watching the Artemis 2 live streams, and Commander Reese Wiseman said something beautiful, and he says, you know, about Earth, it's a special thing to be a human, and it's a special thing to be on planet Earth. Because out there, you know what? There's nothing. You're out there and you're looking down. You're like, all molecules are there. And it's a bizarre thing. So thank you for your time. And also, it's very important to inspire. I'm the first Norwegian astronaut. There, you're out there and you're looking down. You're like, all molecules are there. And it's a bizarre thing. So thank you for your time. And

0: and our place in the universe. Immediately after that conversation, Frank White, who's a space philosopher and the author of the groundbreaking book, The Overview Effect, took to the stage. He was joined by actress Nadine Nicole from The Expanse and commercial space explorer Christopher Huey, who also goes by Chewie. They talked about the Artemis II mission and what happens when people see the Earth from space.
1: Something happened in 1961 that was tremendously important in terms of space. Of course, that was Yuri Gagarin's flight. Something important happened in 2021 when we had the first commercial space flight, civilian space flight. What it means is everybody here could actually fly without being a NASA astronaut. We are the new astronaut corps, every one of us, right? There was a contest called Inspiration 4. The current NASA administrator put that together, funded it, ran it. Loretta and I competed for one of the seats, along with two of our friends. I was all gung-ho, you know? And then I realized there's not going to be any professional astronaut on board. And there are not that many people applying. I could win. Be careful what I wish for. Well, this is also a series of speakers where the astronauts outnumber the non-astronauts. You know, we're seeing a really big change. So, Chewie and Nadine, I think we have to talk about Artemis.
2: Yeah.
1: We just have to.
2: Yeah.
1: What did it mean to both of you that we returned to the moon? We really hadn't been there in so long. It was at a time of incredible strife, division on the planet. And there we saw a perfect mission, pretty perfect. You've flown. What did it feel like to somebody who's flown? Do you think it was different for you because you've been there to see Artemis, or what was it like for you, Chewie?
3: You know, I think it's relatable, but it's also just so different. Like being 50, 60 miles up is nothing compared to being 250,000 miles up. And the pictures that were coming back in the video were just incredible. And I think like the overview effect is about putting things into perspective. And yes, when you go to low Earth orbit, you really are low in Earth's orbit. And you can see the Earth and you get appreciation for where we are in context of like, she said, you know, you can't see the borders unless it's like a river, like the Nile. But like the further out you get, the less you start to find ways to organize and divide. You just see cohesive, one unified planet. Yeah. And so seeing those pictures coming back, especially from the dark side, not really the dark side, but the far side of the moon, Pink Floyd, he's ruined it. Far side of the moon, great album, by the way. The far side of the moon, it's just like, yeah, we really are alone. And I remember thinking about when I was in space looking at the Earth, I was thinking about how we are all one and how we are all together. And that we're connected, you know, the overview effect. But what I saw in the pictures from the moon in Artemis II is we are alone. Like collectively, the Earth is by itself. Because like when you go to space, you have perspective. You can see where the Earth lives.
4: Yeah.
3: We live on the Earth, but the Earth lives in space, in our solar system, mm-hmm. in the darkness and the blackness of nothing. And we got to see it like, yeah, the Earth has a home too. And this is it. Like, it's basically a cabin by itself, and there's nowhere else to go that can sustain our life. We have to bring life support with us wherever we go. So I think it is different, and I think it'll certainly inspire. The cool thing about Artemis is, like, you know, it's a long time since we've flown to the moon, and, you know, we almost dropped the ball. We almost lost the ability to do big, amazing things like this because, yes, we write down engineering plans and we make all these engineering drawings and send these missions, but, like, there's so much tribal knowledge that's built in people's head that gets passed along. Like, building a big, complicated rocket is big and complicated. It needs really a large amount of smart people and, like, continuity of education and, like, just to keep the passing the torch. And so if you wait too long to do these things, you will have to relearn those lessons, and there will probably be more failures that

0: don't need to have. So it's just so important to like keep up the momentum. Mm.
1: Very well said. Nadine, you and I are the non-astronauts here.
2: Yeah.
1: Yeah, it's kind of weird, isn't it?
2: But I think
1: what did it mean to you to watch Artemis?
2: I love that the whole world had eyes on it. It was like very similar to the movie Look Up, where we had this collective moment where we could all understand that we're at this pivotal moment in time. We're not just the space explorers anymore. We're moving to inhabit space for the first time. Like, this is our time. It's such an incredible time to be alive. The juxtaposition of all this division that's happening on our planet and the desire for connection is an interesting time for this to happen, for us to have the perspective from them and their experience up there. Because we send astronauts and we think they're going to have a technical experience, but they're up there like hugging and talking about grieving and telling everyone here their message of unity, of, you know, seeing the separation dissolve and just seeing the oneness of everything. And they're sending these messages back. And I think that that gives us such a cool opportunity of this perspective that we're missing here on Earth, mm-hmm. right? We're living in the separation. We're living in the illusions. It's hard. We need that perspective to evolve mm-hmm. and just being in this time and space here now, I think it's just an incredible time. Even though it seems like a geopolitical move, it's not like, you know, it's yeah. there's a lot of tension between countries of like who's going to own the moon or who's going to own space and what that's going to look like. And I think that's the big question mm-hmm. That we need to put out there is who is space for? Who's going to have access to it? And what design systems are we going to yeah. embed into it?
3: If you'd like to explore more of Frank White's thinking, we actually have a really wonderful book club edition episode that's dedicated to his book, The Overview Effect. You might want to look that one up because it's just absolutely fantastic hearing Frank's experience speaking with astronauts. But to close out the evening, we heard from NASA astronaut Ron Guerin. He's a fighter pilot, a humanitarian, and someone who spent 6 months aboard the International Space Station. Ron had a really powerful perspective on what it means to see Earth from space and what's possible when humanity works together.
4: Does anybody feel like we're at an inflection point yes. in our society? Yeah. Does anybody not feel like we're? So yeah, we're at an inflection point. And what I've been hearing all night is about the power of perspective. And that's what leaving the planet really does for us. It gives us a perspective. So thank you for this honor to have a conversation with you to recognize that moment where humanity was able to take the first steps towards the stars. Like I said outside on the steps, it's really poignant that we're having this celebration the day after the splashdown of Artemis II, when those folks came back from traveling around the moon. It is amazing that we're going back to the moon. That was a sign that this isn't just an idea, this is a reality. We really are going back to the moon. We are really going to stay this time. And what the power of the space program is it gives us the opportunity to realize that when we set aside fear and agree to work together, we can accomplish anything, that nothing is impossible. And, you know, together, if we take that same mindset, that mindset of the space program, and we do bring it down to the Earth's surface, you know, we can solve the problems that are in front of us. Seeing the planet from space, I think you'd be amazed at the thinness of our planet's atmosphere. And in that moment, you'd be hit not only by the sobering realization that that paper-thin layer keeps every living thing on our planet alive, but you'd also be hit by the sobering contradiction between the incredible beauty of our planet and the unfortunate realities of life on our planet for a significant number of its inhabitants. But I also think seeing the planet from space would fill you with hope. Seeing what we can accomplish when we work together, as evidenced by the International Space Station itself, would extend your optimism. Your definition of the word home would expand rapidly to encompass the entire planet. And for the first time, you might truly understand what it means to be part of one human family. Now, obviously, you don't have to go to space to realize any of this, but traveling to space started me on a journey towards a deeper understanding of the underlying inherent beauty of our interconnectedness, of our unity. Going to space made a lot of things become clear. From space, it's clear that everything is changing, and things are changing faster than ever. And it's not just happening in one region or industry or nation, it's happening all across the world and is affecting all sectors of society. As such, the mindsets, the approaches that have led us here, that have led us to this moment in history, are rapidly becoming antiquated and ineffective. But this creates an opportunity for us and for those that can adapt. Now, in order to successfully capitalize on the opportunities that are all around us, we need to take a holistic approach and strive to see how everything fits together. We need to understand that moving towards a more inclusive, just, and stable world, while protecting the environment, protecting national security, and improving our economy and businesses are not mutually exclusive. They are all complementary. In fact, they are more than complementary. They are required. We can take a socially just and environmentally sustainable approach to business that also increases profitability, and we can also protect national security for the long run by rising to a higher vantage point, expanding our perspective, and seeing the bigger interdependent picture. Above all else, we need to understand that as daunting and challenging as all these changes that we've seen, they're just the tip of the iceberg. We are entering into a new human epoch where everything will change, especially how we solve the problems facing our planet and how we conduct business. And one of the best ways to navigate the uncertainty and the chaos that's all around us is through collaboration. Collaboration that leads to shared strength. Now, over the course of my career, I've had the opportunity to have some amazing experiences. And these experiences, I believe, have given me a very, very unique big picture perspective of our planet. And so today, I want to put our conversation in the context of this bigger perspective. I want to put them in the context of the orbital perspective. And in doing so, certain trends, truths, and the path forward become clear. Now, a little over 50 years ago, humanity as a whole had a collective out-of-body experience. An out-of-body experience that led to an inflection point between two human epochs. Now, the story of this inflection point begins on the winter morning of December 21st, 1968 at the Kennedy Space Center in Florida. Atop the tallest, the heaviest, the most powerful rocket ever brought to operational status at the time, the Saturn V, sat the crew of Apollo 8. There was Commander Frank Borman, Command Module Pilot Jim Lovell, and Lunar Module Pilot Bill Anders. The aim of this mission was to become the first crewed spacecraft in history to travel to and to orbit around the moon, and of course, to return to Earth safely. But the inflection point came 3 days later, when the crew of Apollo 8 came up from behind the far side of the moon on their fourth orbit, and they realized something never seen before by human eyes. Commander Borman was the first to see the amazing sight, and he called out in excitement to the others, taking a black and white photo in the process. In the ensuing scramble, Bill Anders took a more famous color photograph, and it was all captured on the flight voice recorder. I wonder if they realized the significance of that moment. They had just become the first humans in history to see the whole planet hanging in the blackness of space, and the first to capture this image for the rest of us. Now, this famous photograph is known as Earthrise, and this is probably the most influential photograph ever taken. This image revolutionized how we see the world, how we see ourselves, with its simple message that we are one people traveling on one planet towards one shared future. But unfortunately, the significance of this image has, or had, for the most part, been forgotten. But back in 1968, for a brief moment, the world was one. People from all over the world, including even in the Soviet Union, a nation that was locked in a space race with the US and a Cold War with the West, proclaimed this a monumental achievement for all of humanity. For a brief moment, the world rallied around the image of Earthrise. And this is Earthset. So you've probably all seen this photograph. It was taken about 5 days ago by the crew of Artemis II.
2: Wow.
4: Now, our return to the moon can serve as a second wake-up call. It could be a second opportunity to change how we see ourselves. Now, for Apollo 8, you have to realize that Apollo 8 was taken at the end of 1968. This was a year that was filled with much strife in the United States and most of the world. The year saw political assassinations and massive unrest in streets and cities all around the world. And although the threats that we face today are somewhat different, we are living through at least equally chaotic times. Now, one of those assassinations in 1968 was Dr. Martin Luther King Jr. But precisely 1 year before the Apollo 8 astronauts were hurtling through space on their journey to the moon, Dr. King gave a sermon. He gave the Christmas Sermon on Peace, which I believe gives words to what Earthrise evoked.
5: It really boils down to this, that all life is interrelated. We all caught in an inescapable network of mutuality, tied in a single garment of destiny, and whatever affects one directly,
6: yes, sir,
5: affects all indirectly. We aren't going to have peace on Earth until we recognize this basic fact of the interrelated structure of all reality.
4: The interrelated structure of all reality. This isn't a cliche, this isn't a philosophy, this is the reality of the world that we live in. This is fact. What will help usher in a new human epoch is a greater understanding of the basic fact of the interrelated structure of all reality. So when my six-month mission was over, my two Russian crewmates and I climbed into our Soyuz spacecraft, we undocked from the space station, we did a couple laps around the planet, and as we crossed the south tip of South America, we turned the spacecraft around, we fired the engines, we entered the upper atmosphere. It was very similar to what we saw in Artemis II yesterday. We had this fiery, violent ride through the atmosphere at 5 miles a second. The parachutes opened, it threw us all over the place. We didn't splash down in the soft Pacific Ocean. We smashed down into Kazakhstan. And I have to point out that video is in slow motion. So we actually hit a lot harder than it looks. We hit so hard, in fact, that we bounced and we rolled and we flipped over. And when the capsule finally came to rest, my window was pointed down at the ground. And out of my window, I saw a rock, a flower, and a blade of grass. And I remember thinking to myself, I'm home. And what was really cool about that thought is I was home, but I was in Kazakhstan. So to me at that moment, home wasn't just Houston, Texas, where I lived with my family at the time. Home was Earth. And our definition of that word, home, has profound implications for how we problem solve, how we treat each other, how we treat our planet. And the other thing I realized is expanding the definition of the word home did not come with a requirement to forget where we came from, our national, our ethic, our religious, our organizational affiliations. It simply means seeing those things in the context of the bigger picture. And so in the context of the bigger picture, I want to thank all of you for what you're doing to help make life on our planet as beautiful as our planet looks from space. You don't have to be in orbit to have the orbital perspective. And by working together, we don't have to accept the status quo on our planet. So thank you very much.
3: I bet Yuri Gagarin never imagined that all of these years later, people from across the world would be shouting his name and celebrating what his flight meant for humanity. But while we're celebrating Gagarin's achievement, there's something about his story that I think is totally worth knowing. Bruce Betts, who's our chief scientist, is here with this week's What's Up, and a lesser-known tale about what actually went wrong on that historic flight. Hey, Bruce.
7: Hey, Sarah.
3: Man, it has been a lot of adventures this month. Like, I just got back from the Day of Action a few days ago, but now we're flashing back to this moment earlier this month, right after Artemis II dropped down, and it was Yuri's night. Like, it's just been a lot of space celebration recently.
7: You're just a space party animal.
3: Space party animal. But so I've been going to Yuri's night for many, many years. But I was literally like this many years old when I found out that Yuri Gagarin's flight was way more like terrifying than I thought. I mean, going to space is scary. Going to space as the first person is terrifying. But then there was like a hardware malfunction during the Vostok 1 mission and I had no idea about it. So I figured we should talk about it because that was extra surprising to me.
7: Yeah, I mean, all sorts of fun festive stuff. And plus it's not as surprising because Soviets tended to hide any failures or try to.
3: Right. So me not knowing about this was actually by design.
7: Yes, it was. I mean, they hid the profile of the mission for several years, whether it fit the definition or not of first, I don't know, round trip to space, because they hadn't figured out how to land yet. And so he had to bail out at 7 kilometers up and parachute down. But they hid that part till 71. At least that's when they admitted it. And that was the part that worked. They just knew that didn't work. So those are courageous people to get in those spacecraft. But they had some genuine problems, anomalies, malfunctions. 10 seconds after the retrofire, the service module failed to separate from the reentry module, which is bad. That's bad. You don't really want to go through the atmosphere attached to your service module, but he did. The modules tumbled and spun violently, and I'm sure it was very fun and very calming. And then it was still attached by some wires, but eventually, you know, good job going through the atmosphere because that burned up the wires and modules separated. And I like that Gagarin, just in the process of all this, said everything is okay. I mean, he said it in Russian, of course, during the gyrations, because he didn't want to make noise. Because he figured it wasn't dangerous. You know, that seems like that's obvious. It was probably more dangerous to upset the Soviet high command.
3: How weird is that? Yeah. It's like no matter what generation of astronauts you're from, it's like they're such calm people that even in situations like this, they're like, it'll be fine. So what if I'm spinning out?
7: Yeah, well, I mean, they chose the... Everyone in that era was choosing test pilots who were built to be calm.
3: That was the other really cool thing about Yuri's night this year is that there were just so many people who had been to space, not just, you know, NASA astronauts or we had a Norwegian astronaut as well. But there were a lot of people that had been to space on commercial space flights.
7: Did you count yourself? Because you sometimes seem like you've been, you're in space.
3: Nope, Sarah doesn't count yet.
7: All right, yet. Ooh.
3: Yeah, well, I mean, that was a really fun thing about something that I think Frank White said in his talk about the overview effect, was that essentially because of this new age of commercial spaceflight, like everybody on Earth is basically part of the astronaut corps. I mean, most of us are still not going to go to space, but there's a chance, and that chance is getting higher all the time. And so, you know, I won't give up hope.
7: you keep hoping. Believe me, we've all said we'd send you to space if we could.
3: But, you know, if we could just make sure that the service module actually separates correctly and I'm not dragging things by wires in space, that sounds so terrifying. But man, he did it. That's so crazy.
7: Yeah, I picture him like, are there any scissors around?
3: Right. So we just go out.
7: Wait, I always bring a pocket knife. Okay, I'm good. I can cut those. Just reach outside my burning spacecraft and cut those. It'll be fine. Yeah, no, those guys were impressive.
3: Seriously,
7: I mean they still are, obviously, but those early spacecraft were crazy. Shall we move on?
3: Let's do it.
8: Random space fact.
7: Rewind. So the rings of Saturn, they are ridiculously thin compared to their diameter, at least the vast majority of them when there's some strange part, but even those parts. So if the main rings of Saturn were as thick as a Blu-ray disc, let's say, if people still know what those look like, the Blu-ray disc would have a diameter of over 33 kilometers, or
3: no
7: 21
3: way.
7: Miles. Well, Yahweh.
3: Dude, that's...
7: God. It's nuts.
3: That is nuts. Like, I remember when Cassini started dropping those readings about the actual thickness of Saturn's rings during those ring dives. And I remember thinking, like, wow, that's not at all what I expected. But when you put in that perspective, that's those are really, really thin.
7: Yes, yes, really, really thin. I mean, I believe on average they're around 10 meters thick, and they're, you know, size of country, big countries and width. That was an odd way to say it, but you get the jam.
3: Yeah, that's so cool.
7: Everybody, go out there, look up the night sky, and think about if ring diving the thin rings of Saturn, then how long would it take for the service module wires to burn through? Thank you and good night.
3: We've reached the end of this week's episode of Planetary Radio, but we'll be back next week with more space science and exploration. 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
11: We are in what you would call the future, the deep future. How many years have passed now? It's been so long. Trillions, quadrillions of years? No. Far, far more. It is said that humanity once lived on a beautiful world, one that orbited a quiescent but typical star, at least one typical of its time. Eventually, we left that home, spreading out between the stars, seeking new places to live, new wonders to discover, and new peoples to meet. Much of that history is now sadly lost, but it's thought that the absence of other intelligences was a great surprise. No matter how far we searched, it was just us, unless you like talking to microbes. One of the strangest facts that we know of ancient humans is that they died. They got sick, injured, and aged in soft, fragile bodies. The idea of death is abhorrent to us. The notion that one's existence could somehow just cease is something we've bent our will and technological prowess to solve. We experimented with many ways of extending life, but eventually we all moved to the virtual realm, uploaded our minds into machines, and lived out much of our existence in digital paradise. There, one can do anything, be anyone. I've lived countless different lives. You simply can't fathom what I've seen. I've experienced the full simulated life of effectively every human being who's ever lived. I've been Abraham Lincoln, Amelia Earhart, Martin Luther King, and even Marilyn Monroe. I've been a Victorian shoeshiner, an Egyptian pharaoh. I've been a beggar in Delhi and an oil baron in Dubai. And of course, countless fictional experiences as well, from stories, games, and alternative histories. But, you know, over time, existence wears thin. It becomes harder and harder to find anything novel or interesting to try. Many times, my digital mind has been partially wiped, reset, modified, and updated to try and stave off such feelings of depression, but I increasingly question the point of my existence, of really any existence. In the real world, outside of our digital lives, our machines have engineered the galaxy to our will. We've extended the lives of stars through artificial mass loss. We've constructed giant structures to harvest their light. And we've built enormous computers to support our vast digital universe. The human brain uses approximately 12 watts of power, but our machines harvested the power of entire galaxies, 10 to the 36 watts, enough to support an immense population of digital beings. We had become a Kardashev Type 3 civilization. Oh, how I wish you could have seen us in our prime. We blanketed the galaxy and even others around us. We witnessed them merge into ever larger super galaxies. Back then, stars were everywhere and we lived around them all. A cosmos filled with sentience, for we were the ones who woke up the universe. The communication lag times were, of course, huge by your standard, sometimes millions of years, yet to immortals like us, we still felt connected. With such abundance, such bliss, there were no wars, no quarrels, just paradise. But all things come to an end. Even engineered stars eventually die. Gradually, the lights went out, one by one. As they did, the power output of our star-harvesting machines dwindled. Soon, it was impossible to keep the simulations going as before, threatening our very existence. There was a wave of panic, but a solution emerged, one from our past. For in a previous life, I had lived as a simulated colleague of the brilliant Freeman Dyson, a Princeton physicist who imagined precursors to what we eventually built around stars. I remember one day, sat in his office, surrounded by countless papers, distant birdsong beyond the window, and the faint smell of chalk still hanging in the air, how we spoke at length about the end of the universe. His eyes became young again, lit up, describing the prospects of advanced technologies, and he told me that there was a way that we could live on, not just longer, but forever. Dyson suggested that all we need to do is slow down the perceived rate of time in our simulated universe. Consider that each day, a human mind requires about 1,000 kilojoules of energy. Now, ideally, we'd supply that in real time, but if we could only collect, say, a kilojoule per day, we could still simulate that whole human day, just one slowed down by a factor of 1,000. As the universe approaches its inevitable heat death, a frozen state, we just continuously slow down the simulations. Like Zeno's arrow, we keep dialing down the speed in correspondence to the decreasing energy. It was known as Dyson's eternal intelligence. And so we followed his recipe, gradually extending the clock. This was not relativistic time dilation, but digital time dilation. To us, things went on as usual, but we witnessed the outside universe seemingly speed up. To many, the change was seen as a positive. Communication time lags dropped. It was now possible to coordinate with others much faster, at least from our perspective. But soon, the dilation subsided, as the time dilation kept getting more and more extreme, disturbing many. After about 100 trillion years, this dread became widespread as the cosmos plunged into darkness. The stars had finally burnt out. We tried to resist, harvesting brown dwarfs, gas giants, and stellar remnants and smashing them together to forge new stars, but eventually even these too ran dry. The glorious stelliferous era had ended, and the universe had now turned back into its natural state. Darkness. Void. We had entered the degenerate era. That transition, it changed us forever. For now, the major power source for our vast empire would have to be black holes, collapsed massive stars that were intrinsically rare. We migrated our computers and machinery to these last outposts to maximize efficiencies. Communication raced where the colonies were dropped to save further power, but this led to the unfortunate effect that these pockets of humanity increasingly diverged in terms of culture and beliefs. We fractured into distinct societies for the first time since we digitized ourselves. Those choosing to end their existence, once almost unheard of, became increasingly common. The darkness was simply too much for them to bear. Extracting power from black holes was a different game to stars. An ancient technique, at least ancient to us, was to exploit the Penrose process, flinging particles into the ergosphere of rotating black holes, where frame dragging would allow for a small energy transfer. Of course, eventually the black holes spun down due to our interference. We ultimately harvested away all of their rotational energy. Another strategy was to guide whatever massive objects we could find into black holes, thereby ripping them apart through tidal forces and forming hot accretion disks and jets. This proved incredibly effective, approaching 1/12 of pure E=mc² conversion. Those were better days, or should I say, better eons. It became hard to keep track of time after so long, especially with all of our time dilation in effect. But after around 10 quintillion years, or 10 to the 19 years, this too became ineffective, as matter itself became a rare commodity. They say space is empty, but it had never felt quite this empty. It was around now that communities started to quarrel more as our fuel and resources dwindled. You see, not all black holes are equal. Depending on their spin, mass, matter environment, and clustering of nearby black holes. As a result, some were inevitably more favorable than others. Before long, cyber warfare became commonplace. There were increasing reports of forced reprogramming of others' memories, the ultimate propaganda technique. Why persuade someone what to believe when you can just reprogram them? Colonies eventually split into two different ideological viewpoints. The differences seem so irrelevant in hindsight, I won't even bother describing them to you. But the effect was that communications between colonies of opposing ideology became increasingly argumentative, distrusting, and hostile. With matter running dry, there was no option now but to switch to a weaker power source. Notably, Hawking radiation that leaks out as black holes slowly evaporate away. You have to understand that the power output from Hawking radiation, known as the Bekenstein-Hawking luminosity, is outrageously small. It's a humiliating way for a civilization like ours to subsist. A black hole with the mass of Earth's sun produces just a tenth of a rontowatt. That's 10 to the minus 28 watts. For context, during this stelliferous period, a sun-mass star would produce more than 10 to the 26 watts. To eke out a living in this black hole era, there was no option but to slow time down to frightening degrees. To mitigate this extreme dilation, another option was proposed. The truth is that there was just simply too many of us, too many conscious beings left to simulate, even after all the suicides our society had endured. And so, a controversial program was enforced to merge our consciousnesses together. Two minds became one, then 100, then 1,000. Each colony eventually became a single mind. Me. I carry the memories of so many beings. Quadrillions of happy couples in love. Mothers meeting child. Moments of joy, sadness, excitement, and despair. Of course, the memories were compressed to save space and eventually downsized to only key fragments. Bit by bit, my friends, my lovers, my family, everyone I ever knew was slowly erased in the name of efficiency. I don't even know who I am anymore. But our colony, my colony, or should I say me, persisted. Fry was fortuitous to reside around one of the largest black holes in the visible universe, the supermassive black hole that you once called Sagittarius A star. But I doubt you'd recognize it, for it had now swollen to hundreds of millions of solar masses thanks to many past mergers. Paradoxically, my black hole produced the least power, since the Hawking luminosity scales as the inverse square mass. But, on the other hand, they lasted the longest, and they tended to be surrounded by smaller, more luminous black holes. So, to get my 12 watts of power and all the overhead, it was now necessary to slow down my simulated reality by a factor of 10 to the 29. That meant that each second for me, the universe aged by a sextillion years, 10 to the 21 years. You might think that that's so fast that the story imminently ends, but the events of the universe also seem to stretch out in correspondence. The truth is that I continue to live on like this for what seem like countless eons. Agonizing existence. Living just for the sake of living. I simply couldn't bring myself to self-terminate as I carried the last memories of so many minds. I felt somehow a duty to persist. But the universe was so dark now. So terribly, awfully dark. After 10 to the 40 years, or from my perspective, what seemed like 100 billion years, the very nucleons inside our machines were decaying away. Even the building blocks of matter had tired of existence. This had long been anticipated, and we'd been slowly converting crucial components into artificially stabilized forms using strange matter. Just another desperate attempt to delay the inevitable, I thought to myself as I watched the universe age at breakneck speeds. By 10 to the 70 years, most of the smaller black holes were gone, evaporated away. It was a strange and rare event when they finally extinguished, briefly showering the cosmos with light again, if just for a moment. But each one represented an end. I was fortuitous to have such a long-lived black hole, but the less fortunate colonies, they'd simply fizzled out by now. Many times, they'd asked to merge with me, a digital upload of their consciousness into my own. Before you judge, I simply couldn't spare what precious little energy I had. It was painful, but look, I had to be firm. And so, yes, I turned them all away. Some colonies simply moved so far away from the rest of us due to the universe's expansion that they became forever lost to us. Others chose the unthinkable, to self-terminate. Others still were forced to switch to much more extreme time dilation rates once their black holes evaporated. So extreme, in fact, that they were essentially frozen in time from our perspective and thus again lost to us. For eons now, the two dominant ideologies had argued with each other. We blamed one another for every lost colony, accusing the other of somehow being involved. The rift was deep and painful. But as the smaller black holes evaporated away, and then even the intermediate-sized ones, a soberness took a hold. We all realized that our civilization was dwindling. We started to actually listen to one another because we realized that eventually the universe would separate all of us forever. Unfortunately, the distances were simply too vast between us now for high data transfers. Messages were largely text-based. The window to digitally send one's consciousness to merge with another was lost. In those days, I carried an enormous guilt for my actions of the past, turning away so many that I could have saved, something now impossible. I pondered how trillions quadrillions of beings were essentially extinguished thanks to my inaction. Dark thoughts that would not leave me to rest. But in truth, everyone remaining at this point, everyone who had made it this far, carried such guilt. We'd all done terrible things just to get here. Absorbing our friends, culling the population, turning away the desperate. All just to prolong existence at any cost. It was calculated that adjusting for our sped-up clocks, we would experience just a few decades left before we'd become isolated forever. By the year 10-93, just two colonies remained, or really two beings. They were on the opposite side of the universe to me, but thanks to the extreme time dilation, we could still communicate, barely. This one other surviving sentience had been my worst enemy for countless ages, but now it all seemed pointless. What did it matter that they held different views to me? We were ultimately more similar than we previously wanted to admit. As our black holes approached their final demise, their luminosity grew and a brief window opened up to send more data. We could really talk. In our time basis, we had just a few hours left before eternal loneliness. We shared past memories, recollections filled with laughter, regret, joy, and guilt. We remembered some part of what it meant to be human. As the horizon finally approached, we started to say our farewells. Before I could finish, though, the call went cold. Are you there? Hello? Can you hear me? They were gone. Now, it was just me. A universe of my own. For all time.
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0: trajectoire est normale. 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
1: The first woman to pilot and command the space shuttle. 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I'm Sarah El Ahmed of the Planetary Society, with more of the human adventure across our solar system and beyond. Eileen Collins was the first woman to pilot the space shuttle and the first woman to command one. She also led NASA's return to flight mission after the loss of the space shuttle Columbia. Her life is now the subject of a documentary called Space Woman, and she's here with us today. And of course, we'll close out with Bruce Betts, our chief scientist, who joins us for What's Up. 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By subscribing, you'll never miss an episode filled with new and awe-inspiring ways to know the cosmos and our place within it. When Colonel Eileen Collins was a kid in Elmira, New York, she dreamed of flying. She read books about pilots and astronauts and saved up her money from odd jobs to pay for flying lessons. She kept her dreams quiet, though, knowing that most people would tell her that she couldn't do it because she was a girl. In 1995, she piloted the space shuttle Discovery on STS-63, becoming the first woman to pilot a U.S. spacecraft. That was the mission that made the first space shuttle approach to the Russian space station Mir. She returned to space in 1997 aboard Atlantis for a docking at the Mir space station. Then in 1999, she commanded Space Shuttle Columbia on STS-93, becoming the first woman to command a space shuttle mission. They deployed the Chandra X-ray Observatory, which remains one of NASA's flagship space telescopes to this day. Her fourth and final mission, STS-114, was in 2005. It was NASA's critical return to flight mission, sending the shuttle back into space for the first time following the Columbia disaster. But Space Woman, the new documentary written and directed by Hannah Berryman, tells a much deeper story. Based on Collins's book called Through the Looking Glass to the Stars, the story of the first American woman to command a space mission, co-written by Jonathan H. Ward, it explores not just her career achievements, but her personal journey, the people that supported her, the hardships her family endured, and what it costs to reach for the stars. The film is now available on Amazon Prime, Apple TV, Google Play, and YouTube. Here's my conversation with Eileen Collins. Hi, Eileen. Thanks for joining me.
2: Hi. Well, thank you for interviewing me. This is great.
1: Well, I understand that you're also a Planetary Society member, and from quite a while back. When did you join?
2: Yes, I joined in about 1980. And just to give you some background, I had joined the Air Force in 1978, a long time ago, but they sent me to Oklahoma. And I was coming from upstate New York, where we were kind of lived down in a valley. We had a lot of fog, a lot of humidity. And I moved to Oklahoma, where we had flat plains, clear skies at night, and I discovered the beautiful night sky. And that's when I decided to join every organization that had anything to do with space exploration. In Planetary Society, I think, was the first one that I joined. And, you know, I got your magazine. I always read it. And it was just really cool to know that there was a community of people out there that were as inspired about learning about space, as inspired as I was. So it's been pretty cool. And I'm still a member.
1: I love to hear that so much. I know it meant a lot to me to find that community of people that understood my love of space. So I hope that gave you a little bit of that community as you went off on your space adventures.
2: Oh, you bet. It did.
1: I think there's also another personal angle on this conversation for me, which is that my grandmother on my mother's side became a pilot when she was very young as well. And it was also in a time where it was not very normal for women to become pilots. What initially drew you to learning how to fly?
2: Well, without a doubt, it was reading books. I did not have access to a lot of resources when I was a kid. You know, my parents didn't have a lot of money. I couldn't get flying lessons. Although I will say my dad took us to the glider port. So near my home in Elmira, New York, we had Harris Hill Glider Port, which is also the location of the National Soaring Museum. And my dad would take us up there and we'd watch gliders take off and land. And that was kind of inspiring. So I think that really set the seed. But also my mother took us to the library and spent a lot of time in the library, but I eventually discovered the section on flying. And I read books with really dramatic titles, you know, titles like, I'm sure I can remember some, Fate is the Hunter, which is about exploring in an airplane, and The Stars at Noon, which, you know, like your grandmother, is the story of the women that flew. This was as far back as World War II. Women flew in, well, they ferried airplanes. It was called The Women Air Force Service Pilots. And I read a book about Jackie Cochran, who was the woman that started the WASP. And she struggled as a kid. She was, you know, dirt poor and grew up in the Deep South. And she was able to, I want to say, become a successful businesswoman. And then she was able to start The Women Air Force Service Pilots. So, you know, reading books and having role models, men and women pilots and people that explored, and you really learn more about this great world that we live in, discover the universe, I like to say. So that always inspired me, and I had a lot of passion for being an explorer, and airplanes was just one way to do it. And so that's kind of how I got started. Oh, and by the way, I should also add, I remember reading about the Gemini astronauts way back in the 1960s. I was a little kid, and I wanted to be just like them. They were engineers. They were test pilots. They were just like the coolest people I had ever heard of. So way back then, I decided I wanted to be part of the space program. And here I am. It actually happened.
1: Right. I love, too, some of the inspiration that you drew from your brother and the building of Estes rockets when you were kids. That was just such a fun detail.
2: That's right. That's right. We did. And in fact, you can still buy those Estes rockets today and build. You got to be careful. You got to follow the rules. But it's really fun to, you know, they get the basics of rocketry by having a hobby.
1: I'm really glad that you had those resources because clearly, you know, your childhood was very difficult. And you say pretty early in the film that you didn't really try very hard in school because little boys would bully the girls that did very well in school. And I'm wondering how you went from that mindset to ultimately going to the library, learning all of this on your own, and ultimately becoming the commander of the space shuttle.
2: Yeah, well, I think it's really just growing up. And I definitely do remember the smart girls in class were picked on by the boys. You know, it was just kind of the culture of growing up in upstate New York. And I think what really got me out of that was going away to college. I think you're more independent in college. And then when I eventually joined the military, it was have a mission, be part of that mission. It's all about teamwork. It's about knowing as much as you can about whatever the system is that you're working on. And I really love that life of organization and knowing what was expected of you and knowing how, like, to measure, ways to measure success. And I learned that in the military. In as a pilot and eventually a test pilot in the military. And I just found that I thrive better in that environment. And of course, the world needs all kinds of people. I wouldn't say that I was the most creative person. I'm more of the engineering math brain. But that's why we have teams, to bring those people together. And pulling the talents of each member will bring that success. That's an important concept.
1: It really is. And it really shows through your career. There have been some really challenging moments that you had to be very skilled in order to survive, literally. But it really does take a team. And I think that this documentary does a really great job of exploring all the people around you and how it all led to your success.
2: Yes, definitely. In the teamwork involved. But I would say one of the things that I want to say contributed to my success was the fact that being the only woman in the room, or in my case, when I started pilot training back in all the way back to 1978, when I started pilot training, I was in the first class of women to go through pilot training at my base in Oklahoma. Now, there were four of us women, but there were over 500 pilots on the base. And we were the first four women there ever, but we were part of the test program, Can Women Fly Military Aircraft? So it was important for the four of us who, you know, we all love flying. We wanted to be pilots just like the guys. But yet we also had to succeed for the test program that we were in. It basically, the goal of the test program was to determine if women can fly military aircraft the same way the men can. And we needed to succeed for the generations of women to follow us. I mean, if we failed, that would have, I mean, I can't even imagine why we would fail. It turns out that women fly airplanes just like men. There's really no difference. It's just that if that's what you are inspired by and that's what you want to do, you should be able to do that. So we turned out, our numbers, our grades
3: were just like the guys. So, of course, the program was determined in the end to be successful. But here's the, I think for me, the lesson that came out of that is I felt like I needed to study more and try harder. I was in the simulator more often because I would go in at night by myself and practice. There were times I'd go out to the hangars and I'd talk to the maintenance guys. You know, they'd have panels off the airplane. I'm like, what does the generator look like? Or let's look at an engine. Where are the turbine blades? Where are the compressor blades? And, you know, what do they do? Can you tell me from your perspective? So I think the extra work that I did helped me do better than I would if I was just like doing the minimum required. So I worked extra hard. I always wanted to be, like, if you remember the old Star Trek TV series I used to watch as a kid, you know, Scotty would be back there in the engine room and they're like, Captain, you know, and I was, Scotty would have the answer and he would save the mission. He'd save the ship, the crew, and the mission. And that was what I wanted to do. I wanted to be, you know, when something broke, I wanted to be the person that had the answer. I wanted to at least have a suggestion, come up with a creative idea. And so that's, I think, what inspired me. And so I think if you find that you're the only person in the room, maybe the only woman in the room, or maybe the only one from a certain country, or maybe you're different in one way or the other, maybe that can work to your advantage. You try harder and you become the expert in something. So that was always the kind of person I wanted to be.
1: I love that. I always used to pretend to be Captain Janeway when I was a little girl, right? But all of what you're telling me reminds me a lot of what I've heard from some of the early African-American astronauts about that weight of representation, right? Like, you don't just have to succeed, but you also have to be extraordinary just so that other doors for other people don't close. And you actually mentioned that in the film, that you said you have to be better than the men just to be equal. And I wonder if you think that that has changed much for women in modern day spaceflight?
3: Well, that's an interesting question, because I think now we have more and more women astronauts. It has gotten to be, I want to say it's 50-50. I don't think it has to be 50-50, but it's getting pretty darn close. In fact, the last class of astronauts that were hired by NASA had more women. I think the United States side of it, there were 5 women and 3 men. And NASA said, hey, we just hired the people that we needed, you know, the skills we needed and the, you know, the best people that we interviewed. And that was the way it fell out. And we're not looking for quotas or anything. So I think it's definitely gotten easier today as far as the acceptance. You walk into the room as a woman and people will look at you and like, they know. There have been many, many successful women astronauts in the past. We're not looking for quotas or anything. So I think it's definitely gotten easier today as far as the acceptance. You walk into the room as a woman and people will look at you and like,

0: more. You still have to prove yourself as an individual, as a competent person. So you can't just skate. And, you know, astronauts don't do that because we know our lives are at stake and the missions that we fly and what we know can save our lives someday. So I think we as astronauts are more motivated by, you know, there's a personal safety and the risk management side of it. Of course, you don't want to have an accident in space. You have a family down on Earth that loves you and wants you to come back. So I do think it is a little bit different, but I think there still are unique, and even for the guys, you know, I'm sure guys have their unique issues too. So I think we should all look at areas where that might be considered a weakness and turn them into strength.
1: Mm-hmm. And I think both your book and this documentary do a really great job of not just showing how difficult it was to overcome those barriers in your own career, but also they both reveal these deeply personal details about your life. And I know that while you were going through this process of becoming commander of the space shuttle, you dealt with a lot of scrutiny, a lot of public attention because you are a woman in that role. But now at this point in your life, you're sharing a lot of the personal details about your human life at home, your life with your father, growing up in poverty, you know, your daughter's struggles, dealing with you going to space and her fear for you. And I feel like those personal details are just so valuable in inspiring others. What has the public reaction been to both like your book and this documentary as people have been learning this other side of the hardships that you've overcome?
0: Yeah, so we have had some really interesting public reactions. Of course, we've been going around the country with Space Woman for, you know, it's been almost a year now. But the nice thing about going in person is we would do Q&A afterwards. Myself and my director, Hannah Berryman, would come in at the end of the film in many, many places around the country, and we would do like 30 minutes of questions from the audience. People would come up to me afterwards and say the most interesting things. For example, twice I have had men my age say to me, I cried through the whole thing. Mm-hmm. And all I can guess, and I had one woman come up to me who was in her 20s and say, that movie changed my life. And people would come up and say, my father was also an alcoholic. And so I would ask them, are you glad that was in the film? Are you glad that you saw that? And they always would say, yes, I'm glad that I saw that. And I think it kind of helps them maybe with understanding that they weren't alone in the struggles that they have had in life. And I think some of the people that said they cried in the film probably had alcoholic parents or probably had children or maybe a spouse that was going through like really scary times in their life. And, you know, maybe a military member who's deployed overseas and every day they're worried, is my loved one okay? What's going to happen to them? And it's kind of scary. But I think seeing Space Woman has helped them, I think, cope with some of the, I want to say, fears and struggles in their life. And another thing that we would explore, I would say, that kind of really came out in the Q&A based on a question someone asked, is what you can and can't control. Mm-hmm. And I mentioned that in the film, that if you are an astronaut trying to control everything, you're going to be miserable because you cannot control everything. You have to understand what you can control and spend your time on that. And then what you cannot control, you need to know what it is and you need to understand it. And you need to know how to be ready to react when something unpredictable happens. And that's why in the space program, we have flight rules. And those flight rules are, you know, normally those are used in mission control. And then for the crew, those flight rules are rewritten in the form of procedures. And we take the procedures into space with us. And so if something unpredictable happens, you know, I don't have control over a piece of space debris hitting my space station. You know, I know there's people on Earth that track debris. It's our biggest problem in space. But once it gets to a very small size, say something the size of a quarter that you can't track, if it hits our space station and we develop a leak, I can't stop that piece of debris from hitting me. But yet, if it hits me, I have procedures that can find the leak. You know, you put on your oxygen, and then you take a look at, I want to say, the data that you have available to you that shows you where that leak is. You know, we have flow sensors and pressure sensors and things like that. Then you find the leak and then you plug the leak. So I think, you know, I'm really

0: on the Q&A, this issue of what you can and can't control is something that I never was really conscious of in the years I was an astronaut, but now I'm very conscious of it. And I think that's a tool that we can take in our lives every day to help control our stress. And by the way, a little bit off the subject, but we talk about deep space travel and sending people someday, you know, to Mars, or even as we go to the moon and we do long missions, and then we go to Mars and do even longer missions. The older I get, the more I get concerned about our crew, the people that we put together, how they're going to get along and how they're going to handle human nature in space. I think this is going to be a very interesting problem. That it's not like engineering where there's, you know, black and white, right or wrong, but it's going to be more like, how do we put the right crews together and they will get along? And if someone starts having, hopefully not, but if someone starts having a mental issue, whether it's depression, anxiety, or loneliness, how do you select people that won't have that? Of course, everybody does to an extent. And then how do you prevent it from happening? And then if it happens, how do you manage it? And I find this fascinating, and I really believe there's a role for, you know, people that study and deal with human nature as to how we're going to be living and working in space stations in deep space someday.
1: I think you're very right. I've had some very interesting conversations in recent months with the people that have worked on the Artemis program, and it is a huge concern for them as well, because you can do everything possible to try to understand how your spacecraft is going to operate, but it is really the human mind and how it deals with the stress of long-term confined space travel that I think is something we're really, really going to have to explore, because it's going to be very important if you're going to be stuck in a, you know, spacecraft together for 6 months on your way to Mars, let alone being there on the surface with no connection to Earth.
0: And I would add to that the role of sunlight in our lives. You know, we learned during the pandemic the importance of getting out in the sun, because, you know, a lot of people were, you know, they were quarantined, they were stuck inside. And if you don't have sunlight on your skin for a long, long period of time, that definitely, I think, has an effect on your mental state of mind. And for somebody in a spacecraft for a long period of time, you know, and again, that's just one example. There's so many more. How are you going to make sure that physically, you know, we all talk about mental things, but I think the mental side comes from, there's a physical, I want to say, contributor to our mental state, and things like having the right vitamins, eating the right food, and, you know, making sure that any potential, no human body is perfect. So even astronauts have little things here and there. I mean, I could say, you know, hangnail. I mean, you know, the problems astronauts have are pretty minor, but because you are screened before you go up in space, but maybe you'll get up in space and that minor problem will turn into something major. These are the kind of things that we're learning on the space station. And of course, our astronauts are up there for 6, 9, 12 months without any sunlight. But we're starting to learn that light, you know, even the bright lights that we go on when we're in quarantine to help sleep shift us, they have a major role in our mental state.
1: Mm-hmm. I mean, we need our people to be happy and healthy as we're doing these kinds of things. And especially, you need people who can stay calm under difficult situations. And I think you've overcome so many things. But on top of that, you've dealt with some really, really challenging missions, right? Some of them went almost flawlessly, right? I loved the part in the film where you were docking with Mir and watching all the cosmonauts waving their little doll at you, but also that wonderful international food party you had. That was such a fun detail. But then on the other extreme, you have situations like STS-93, right? Where you ended up with a fuel leak on the way up, which must have been so difficult to deal with, not just as a person who was, you know, this was your first command, but also you had the Chandra X-ray Observatory riding along with you. So there was so much going along with that. How do you just stay calm and compartmentalized in a really tough situation like that?
0: Yeah, well, without a doubt, it's the training. And I believe in the astronaut office, in the shuttle program, and at NASA overall, the investment that we put into training, not just building the best simulators that cost money, you know, but building the best simulators. We had a motion-based simulator that we used for ascent and entry with all the noise and the shaking and the lights flashing. And during an ascent into space, you have got to stay focused on your instruments, your performance, How the engines operating? Are we going where we're supposed to go? What's our energy level? And if you're distracted by all of these external cues, like the shaking, the lights flashing, the noise, you know, it sounds like you're in a room on fire. And those external cues need to be filtered out of your thinking. And the way we do that is by simulator after simulator, years and years of this before, I mean, 5 years of simulators before my first flight in the motion base helped me screen all that out and just pay attention to what's changing, what's different that I haven't seen in my training. And I would say the fact that we trained malfunctions, and as astronauts, we knew how to identify what is the problem and then what procedure do I go to? And once you find the procedure, how do I execute that? Going through the steps quickly, but not making a mistake. And I think all those years of practice is what helped me stay calm. Because honestly, if you just got in a space shuttle and launched into space, or any spacecraft and launched into space, and you started hearing bells and whistles going off and, you know, klaxons, and that would scare the life out of you. So I found that, you know, in the situation you were talking about, we had an alarm go off, and it was just normal for me to look at the emergency warning panel and see what's the light or what's the message. And I saw in that particular case, a fuel cell 1 pH message that meant something's wrong with our fuel cell. But it turned out through our training, you know, that's just a stray message, because we actually had AC1 phase A electrical short. And what do we do with that? Well, we lost two of our main engine controllers. And there were only three switches to throw. And that was my pilot's job, Jeff Ashby, three switches, which basically just prevented our main engines from failing. And fortunately, none of our engines failed, and we continued up to space. Now, separate from that, we had that hydrogen leak. I did not know that we had a hydrogen leak because it was so small, it didn't come up on our instruments, but Mission Control saw it. And even if I knew there was a leak, there was nothing I could do to stop it. We're back into that what you can and can't control. I could not stop the leak. It was just, all I had to do was think about, if we run out of gas early and we have an early main engine cutoff, I am going to be in a lower orbit than I need to deploy this telescope. Well, it turned out we did have what was called a low-level cutoff, and there were only two of them in the entire 30 years of the space shuttle program. Only two missions had what's called a LOX low-level cut, where we ran out of gas, and there's four sensors in the fuel tank that we say when they go dry or they show that you're out of gas, they send a command to shut the engines down. So on that Chandra mission, we actually ended up in a lower orbit than we were targeting. Fortunately for the Chandra Observatory, we had enough fuel in our orbit engines, the OMES engines, to circularize that orbit and get the telescope out on time. Now, I knew that I was responsible for that $2 billion telescope. That's what it cost to build it. It was probably worth more than that. But in my crew, so myself and my crew were responsible for getting that telescope out. And we did. We got it out on time. And after that, it was like, whew, you know, it just big weight off our shoulders. And, you know, from that point on, it was really just the checks, the commands that were sent to the telescope, which, by the way, that Chandra had its own booster on it, which sent it a third of the way to the moon. That Chandra Observatory was built for 5 years, and it has been operating 25 years, and it is almost perfect. So the people that built that, it was TRW at the time, built here in Southern California, did a tremendous job. In fact, they took the lessons learned from the Hubble Space Telescope, which you might remember back in 1990 when Hubble was launched, its mirror was not, it was, I want to say, a little bit nearsighted, and they had to put a lens on it via a spacewalk. And 3 years later, they did a spacewalk and fixed the Hubble. Well, we weren't going to let that happen again with Chandra, so they put more money into end-to-end testing on the Chandra to make sure that it, when it got up in space, it would be, because you can't get to that Chandra. It's beyond the reach of our current spacecraft today to send a spacewalker there, so we really can't fix it. So it had to be perfect, and thank goodness, you know, I'm very proud of that mission, and I'm very proud of all the scientists and engineers that worked on it and still working on it today.
1: Isn't that remarkable? So many of these spacecraft or rovers, observatories have just been living far beyond the lifetime we expected. I mean, the Voyagers are still out there almost 50 years later operating. It's just absolutely wild.
0: Yeah, we got the New Horizons out there too, which went to Pluto, but now it's beyond Pluto. So every once in a while they turn that on and see what, you know, I don't know what they're looking for out there, but it's still working great. So it's nice to have that as we try to, I want to say, learn more about, you know, what is really beyond our solar system. Mm-hmm. So fascinating.
1: We'll be right back with the rest of my interview with Eileen Collins after the short break.
2: Hi, y'all. LeVar Burton here. Through my roles on Star Trek and Reading Rainbow, I have seen generations of curious minds inspired by the strange new worlds explored in books and on television. I know how important it is to encourage that curiosity in a young explorer's life. That's why I'm excited to share with you a new program from my friends at the Planetary Society. It's called the Planetary Academy, and anyone can join. Designed for ages 5 through 9 by Bill Nye and the curriculum experts at the Planetary Society, the Planetary Academy is a special membership subscription for kids and families who love space. Members get quarterly mailed packages that take them on learning adventures through the many worlds of our solar system and beyond. Each package includes images and factoids, hands-on activities, experiments and games, and special surprises. A lifelong passion for space, science, and discovery starts when we're young. Give the gift of the cosmos to the explorer in your life.
1: But that was just one of the difficult missions you were on. I think the one that really had me on the edge of my seat was STS-114, right? It was, you know, right after the Columbia disaster happened, and you were commanding this space shuttle, a return to flight, which could have dictated the entire future of the American space program. And, you know, you ended up with an issue there that the creativity of this rendezvous pitch maneuver with the International Space Station, and you literally having to fly that by hand to see what was going on the underside. Like, that was just, I had heard about it before, but seeing it captured on film in this documentary was just so visceral, and it made me fear for you all over again.
0: Well, I'm going to say that our producers and our director, Hannah Berryman, and the editor, they did a fantastic job in telling that story about the rendezvous pitch-around maneuver. And I really love the way they displayed it on screen. And just to give you a little bit of background, the Columbia accident was caused by a breach in their heat shield. They had a hole or a crack in their heat shield, and it was under the wing where the astronauts couldn't see it. And as they returned home, the hot gases got into the wing, and it melted the aluminum understructure, and the wing broke off, and the Columbia tumbled out of control. And that happened at a very high Mach number. They were over Mach 10, around 200,000 feet. So no one could survive that. And so to get the shuttle flying again, there were many things we had to do. And one of them was, well, we need to know if there is a breach in our heat shield. So many great ideas. And the one about the rendezvous pitch-around maneuver came from a very smart engineer, and he was courageous too to speak up. You know, back prior to the accident, if he had recommended that idea of flipping the shuttle around, they would have thrown him out of the room. They think, get out of here, will you? You're crazy. Well, we just killed 7 astronauts, so we better come up with some crazy ideas here. And I was in the meeting where he came in and pitched his idea, and it was, as we approach the space station, why don't we just flip the shuttle around and expose the underside of the shuttle where the astronauts can't see, and have the astronauts on the space station take pictures, download the pictures, and mission control can look at them and see if there's any problems. And a lot of naysayers are like, you can't do that, the crew can't lose sight, that's going to be unsafe, and on and on. But it was a good discussion. And in the end, I suggested, why don't we just do it in the simulator and see if it works? And, you know, it was still a year away from our launch, so we developed this procedure. Kudos to the rendezvous engineers. They, you know, did a super great job in helping us as a crew refine this, and we did it. We did find some problems. There were a couple of gap fillers that had popped out between our tiles. that required a spacewalk to remove them. And that was very successful. I like the way the movie Space Woman shows how we did that. It was dramatic, yes. They did a good job of showing that in the film. But the other interesting thing is every shuttle mission after ours until the end of the program did that rendezvous pitch-around maneuver. And what would have originally been a crazy idea ended up being very practical. It cost almost nothing. It took an extra 6 minutes out of our closure time to the space station, which is really nothing. And it used a tiny bit of fuel. I'm really surprised that it was something that we didn't do all along. So I like to use that as a lesson. People can learn. Sometimes crazy ideas maybe aren't really all that crazy, and we shouldn't shut people down when they come up with something creative, and maybe discuss it, maybe try it a little bit in simulation. And you know, maybe not all of them work out, but this one worked out. And I'm really proud of the team that came up with the idea and developed it.
1: You should be. And to yourself for being able to actually pull off that maneuver in space, and everyone on the ISS and your crew that actually helped you basically save everyone's lives. Like that was just a beautiful display of the expertise of all the people that have worked on this.
0: Yeah. And by the way, on my crew member, Steve Robinson, ended up having to go underneath the belly of the space shuttle during a spacewalk. It's never been done before. In fact, I don't think it's been done since until the end of the program. But he was on the end of the robot arm, which, by the way, we had an extension to the robot arm to give us, you know, better angles to view. So he was on the end of this arm, and Wendy Lawrence was operating the arm. So she moved him underneath the shuttle, and he pulled out that gap filler. Those things are only needed for launch. They're not needed to come home. And with that thing sticking out about an inch or two, the engineers were afraid as we came home, and I would say the blast coming home through the upper atmosphere of the Earth and all the heat that the plasma, the heat that develops, might have caused a tile to rip out, so that gap filler would have pulled away and the tiles downstream could have come out, putting a big hole in our heat shield. And so that's why we pulled those gap fillers out. And by the way, there was nothing wrong with the gap filler itself. It was the glue, the process of putting that glue in there, that they were not doing it right. So they had the technicians were not doing it right. So they fixed that. We never had another problem with it until the end of the program. But, you know, it's interesting, like the millions of things that could go wrong on a space mission, the fact that everything goes right is just a miracle. And a lot of it is experience, and a lot of it is really the care and the smarts of our engineers and technicians. And even that Artemis mission, that the Artemis 2 mission that flew to the moon and back, I am just amazed that they had so little go wrong on that mission. And I think, again, a big tribute to the people that worked on it.
1: I absolutely agree. I mean, there were some minor issues right before launch, but everything, I mean, other than the toilet in space, went almost flawlessly. What was it like for you seeing the first woman fly to the moon, Christina Cook?
0: Yeah, well, I think I would have loved to go, but I'm retired now, so we kind of handed the baton off to the next generation. And, you know, the four crew, while they were very brave, that's all I can say. I mean, being the first humans to go out on a launch vehicle like that. Now, I will say the Space Launch System in the Orion capsule had flown once before on Artemis 1, but they did have issues with their heat shield, and the crew had to be satisfied with the fixes that were made to their heat shield to ensure that they weren't going to have the same type of problems, and maybe they could have a failure of their heat shield. And that's pretty scary, I would say, considering what happened on Columbia, because that's what caused the Columbia accident. But the crew was, I would say, satisfied from an engineering point of view that the changes that were made to their return trajectory was going to keep them safe. And it turned out that it did. Their heat shield came back in great shape. But I'm going to say they were brave. I'm really proud of the four of them. Kudos to them. I'm sure they would all like to go back up and walk on the moon, because they got to see the moon, but they didn't get to walk on the moon. And by the way, it won't be too far in the future that we have footprints on the moon again, and I'm really looking forward to being part of that as a spectator. And it's just going to be, you know, like our Apollo missions, it's so historical in humanity leaving planet Earth and settling in other parts of our solar system. I mean, I just can't think of anything more important that we do other than take care of planet Earth. We need to take care of our Earth because this is our home. But it's so exciting to see us leave that home and go out and learn about the world that we live in.
1: It really is. And I think it bodes well for the future of human spaceflight. It might take us a while to return humans to the moon and then make that jump to Mars. But we've been doing so well and have learned so many lessons along the way that, I mean, it's quite possible I'll see that in my lifetime, boots on Mars. And that's just wild.
0: Yeah. And, you know, a lot of people promote going straight to Mars. And I find this a really interesting discussion. I like the idea of going straight to Mars because we get there faster. And, you know, a lot of people think, well, if we go to the moon before Mars, you know, that's going to slow us down. It's going to cost a fortune. Well, yeah, that's true. But I think it will be so much more successful and safer by going to the moon with, you know, we don't want to stay there longer than we need to, but we want to go to the moon to test the equipment that we will need on Mars. I really think the biggest risk of going to Mars is not in the actual launch vehicles and the transfer spacecraft themselves, but it is in the life support systems. You know, I think our propulsion systems, we understand pretty well. I'm not sure we understand things like the carbon dioxide removal system, the water recycling systems. You know, they're doing better all the time. On space station, we're able to recycle up over 97% of the water. On the space station, we have had issues with the carbon dioxide. The ones we tested were called CEDRA, the carbon dioxide removal systems. The Russians have their own types of carbon dioxide removal. We're learning how to convert it back to oxygen. These systems really have not achieved the reliability factor that I'm comfortable with, but they have to work on the moon. And one thing about the moon, testing it on the moon, when you say, well, we tested on the space station, well, the moon takes it a little bit farther. We've got a little bit of gravity on the moon. We have dust on the moon, and we have a different type of radiation environment. There's more radiation on the moon than there is in low Earth orbit. And then even more so on Mars. So the moon is not exactly the same as Mars, but I would call it a step up kind of approach to testing that on the moon that is closer to the environment of Mars than the space station is. Maybe a build up approach. I don't know if that's the right term to use, but what we learn on the moon with our life support systems for the astronauts is going to be extremely valuable, and there will be changes made. I hope I'm alive, just like you said. I hope I'm alive to see boots on Mars. I would love for it to be me, but it's not going to be me. So I am going to join in watching and encouraging the astronauts, the very lucky ones that will be able to go do it for the first time. And I'm going to tell you, they are going to have to be brave. You know, you can look back in hindsight on our Apollo astronauts and say, oh, look what they did. But they were very brave people flying to the moon with the technologies that we had in those days. And we had much less experience in space. So these were very brave people that went to the moon. And it's going to be the same way in the future with crews going to Mars. They're a lot farther away than the moon.
1: Well, luckily, we have wonderful role models like you and so many of the other people that have worked in the space program to look to in moments like that, because they're going to have to be really brave to do it. And I'm wondering, you know, looking at this documentary and the book that you've written, what is it like to see your life and everything you've been through reflected back to you through these mediums? Is it strange seeing your life told out this way?
0: Well, that's a really funny, interesting question, because I actually learned a little bit about myself in watching Space Woman. After I watched it the first time, I turned to my producer, Keith Haviland, and I went, I don't think that was me. And he said, yes, Eileen, that was you. You know, they took a lot of the, you know, because I don't think people realize in between the dramatic things that happen in your life, there's a lot of boredom going on. And, you know, even once you become an astronaut, you're not flying in space all the time. You're doing engineering jobs in between your flights, or you're working in mission control. Maybe, I mean, that's exciting in itself, or maybe you're working at Kennedy Space Center, you know, helping get these launch vehicles off, or you're doing engineering with the robot arm. Maybe you're working on the medical side. Maybe you're developing procedures on spacewalks or rendezvous. So there's a lot of tedious work. There's a lot of bad days. There's a lot of setbacks. And in Space Woman, a lot of the drama is brought out. So I think that's why I say I learn more about myself and just bringing out like the cool things that were done. Like, here's the launch. Here's that international meal that we had on the Mir space station. I'm like, yeah, that's right. I spent 7 days on the Russian space station. That was pretty cool. And I think as I look back over my career, I think more about like all the work in between the missions. And it's interesting that I also learned about my daughter, who was interviewed quite a bit for Space Woman, and her story is brought out quite a bit at the end of the movie, and how scared she was about her mom flying that mission after the accident. So the Columbia accident happened in 2003, and my crew was the next one scheduled to go up after the accident. And I was happy that NASA kept me on as commander, and I flew as commander of the return to flight mission, and all the work that went into that, and all the emotion and the back and forth and the decisions and the people that were involved in that. And I was pretty much buried in that. But meanwhile, my daughter was scared about her mother going up in space, and she thought we were going to have another accident. And, you know, seeing that from my daughter's point of view and how that kind of strained our relationship. I mean, she was only 9 years old, but, you know, 9-year-olds are pretty conscious about what's going on. And in Space Woman, she said in her interview, she said, I didn't trust the engineers. I didn't trust what they were telling us. And, you know, I think I did trust them, but I'm not sure if I got that message across to my daughter. And she was just really scared. And, you know, fortunately, her dad, my husband, was with the kids the whole time. My son was, you know, he was 4 years old, so he wasn't really old enough to really understand what was going on. But, you know, to answer your question, I think those are the two things that I think I learned, is the amount of drama that really took place in my career. And the second one is how hard it was on my daughter to deal with the risk of a parent going into harm's way.
1: Yeah, sometimes it's really difficult, but we have to share ourselves and our loved ones with things that are greater than the both of us, right? And I think that this documentary really laid that out in a very human way. And I'm just so grateful that you were willing to not only tell this story in your book and in this documentary, but come on our show to share just a little snippet of the amazing things you've done in your life. I'm so grateful. So thank you for being with us.
0: Yeah, thank you. Thanks for the interview.
1: I was so fortunate to attend an early screening of Space Woman in Hollywood. And what struck me wasn't just getting to meet Colonel Eileen Collins in person, though that was very profound. It was the room full of people around me. Pilots, aspiring astronauts, aerospace engineers, NASA employees, and families of astronauts who had lived through similar struggles. There were people in that audience who'd faced the same barriers that Eileen did when she was a young girl, and families who understood firsthand the cost when someone you love goes to space. Her husband, Pat, was there too, and his unwavering support for Eileen's dreams, even through sacrifice and uncertainty, felt like a mirror of so many relationships I've seen in aerospace. And that's what this documentary does beautifully. It validates Eileen's dedications of hard work and extraordinary achievements, while also honoring the people that supported her along the way. It shows us that breaking barriers takes more than just determination. It takes the people around us, the ones who believed in us, the engineers and the scientists working to make missions possible, and the ones who live with the risks and the unknowns right alongside us. And speaking of what it takes to reach those heights, I want to talk a little bit more about the path that Eileen took to the commander's seat. I'm joined now by Dr. Bruce Betts, our chief scientist for What's Up. We're going to talk a little bit about what distinguishes a space shuttle commander from a mission specialist and why that distinction mattered so much for Eileen's journey. Hey, Bruce.
3: Hi there, Sarah.
1: Man, finally got to meet Eileen Collins. I'm really stoked about that.
3: That's great. No, she's pretty amazing.
1: Oh man, I understand that you got to meet her, but like ages ago.
3: Yes, back in we were both in elementary school, chiseling into the stone tablets that our writing assignments were done on. But that's really cool that you've seen her recently, and I'm glad they're putting out a documentary on her, and that's great.
1: Yeah, man, her life is so interesting. But I learned a lot about, you know, basically there were all these women that had been a part of the astronaut corps, right? And I had never really thought to ask myself why it took so long for one to become a commander. And watching this documentary really helped me kind of understand it. So I figure we should probably explain that, because I don't think we talked about it in the interview with Eileen.
3: Okay. I mean, the first women selected by the U.S. for the astronaut corps, none of them were selected as pilot astronauts. And especially in the shuttle days, with the shuttle being flying as a glider, or they said a gliding properties of a rock, but a glider. Basically the whole history, let's go further back. The history of the U.S. astronaut corps and the Soviet cosmonaut corps were military and military test pilots. So they wanted people who had the same characteristics, and that kind of psychological and requirement stayed around. So when those first female astronauts were selected, they were all selected as mission specialists, which was one of the two major categories. And mission specialists do not fly the shuttle. They don't act as pilots. They don't act as the commander. And by NASA definition, at the time, at least, the commander had to be one of the pilots. None of them were eligible because of who was selected. And obviously, there have been more and more female pilots moving through the military ranks and into test pilot land. And so here you've started to populate, including with Eileen Collins, the pilot side of things. So once they get into that track, they would typically fly at least one mission as the pilot. And then eventually, if they continued to fly missions, as the commander.
1: Man, just thinking about that, being a test pilot, seeing all those videos of her as a young person trying to fly these ridiculous, like, gliding situations with these super expensive test airplanes. I don't know. It's really cool, but also gives me more appreciation for the space shuttle. I mean, you can only land once, and if you mess that up, you messed it up bad.
3: They have an impressive selection of pilots that flew that, and also they had automated systems as well. But the pilots were not just run-of-the-mill, I've got 100 hours in a Cessna. These are people who had thousands of hours in high-performance aircraft and experience with pushing the boundaries of what could go wrong and what do you do to recover from it, which is a lot of astronaut training, even now, presumably, but which is you train for the problems. You don't train nearly as much for when things go right.
1: Yeah. And man, things went wrong on so many of her flights. It's just absolutely harrowing watching that documentary. I mean, like the fact that right after what happened with Columbia, they had that foam pop off the tank and hit the bottom of their shuttle, and flipping the entire space shuttle upside down so the ISS could see the problems. Like, I don't know. I had heard some of these stories in the past, but actually watching them in a documentary, I am just so impressed with her ability to fly and everybody who made all those things work.
3: By the way, a lot of the mission specialists, including, I assume, some of the first female astronauts, certainly later on, a lot of them are pilots as well, and some of them with a lot of hours. They still tend to pick the ones who already were test pilots, but a lot of flying people. And if you are an astronaut, you do fly around in the T-38s, but there's always, at least the old rule was, there's always a pilot astronaut in the, as even if the mission specialist is flying, but they want them to know the procedures and flying techniques as well.
1: And that makes sense. I mean, you know, something like those things can auto land. If you want as many backup pilots as possible.
3: Yes, you do. But we should probably move on to random space fair. So for those of you who want a quick quiz, who was the only astronaut to fly in all three of the United States' first three human space programs, Mercury, Gemini, and Apollo? Think about it. The answer, Wally Schirra. Walter Wally Schirra, one of the Mercury 7, and also did Gemini and Apollo.
1: Man, can you imagine living through all of that, like seeing all of that and being there at that moment in history?
3: No.
1: What a life, man. The more I talk to these people from the early eras of space travel, just how brave.
3: Oh, yeah. I mean, yes. Yes. I agree with you, Sarah, wholeheartedly. All right, everybody, go out there, look up at the night sky and think about happy, happy flowers blooming in the sunshine and everyone feeling their best healthy self. Thank you and good night.
1: We've reached the end of this week's episode of Planetary Radio, but we'll be back next week with more space science and exploration. 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I'm Sarah Al-Ahmed, the host and producer of Planetary Radio. 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
1: A life spent searching for life beyond Earth. This week on Planetary Radio. I'm Sarah Al-Ahmed of the Planetary Society, with more of the human adventure across our solar system and beyond. Gentry Lee spent nearly 5 decades at NASA's Jet Propulsion Laboratory. He helped land the first spacecraft on Mars. He served on the Voyager Review Board. He helped create Cosmos with Carl Sagan and co-authored science fiction novels with Arthur C. Clarke. Now his extraordinary life is the subject of a new documentary called Starman. Gentry joined me at the Planetary Society's headquarters just 1 day after his retirement from JPL. We talked about the search for life in our solar system, what it meant to be part of the only generation that would ever explore it for the first time, and why he believes that if we discover life elsewhere, it will be the greatest scientific discovery in history. Then our chief scientist, Bruce Betts, joins me for What's Up, where he'll tell us about the Planetary Society's history of supporting the search for life beyond Earth. If you love Planetary Radio and want to stay informed about the latest space discoveries, make sure you hit the subscribe button on your favorite podcasting platform. By subscribing, you'll never miss an episode filled with new and awe-inspiring ways to know the cosmos and our place within it. Gentry Lee spent his career at the forefront of one of the most profound questions humanity has ever asked. Are we alone in the universe? But his path to that question didn't begin as you might expect. Before he was landing spacecraft on Mars, Gentry was a kid computing baseball batting averages in his head. The beginning of a journey that would take his mind to the farthest reaches of our solar system. As an adult, he joined aerospace contractor Martin Marietta to work on the Viking program. It was humanity's first attempt to land on Mars and search directly for signs of life. That mission's success ultimately brought him to NASA's Jet Propulsion Laboratory in 1976, where he would spend most of his space career. Most recently, he served as chief engineer for the Solar System Exploration Directorate, which meant that he was responsible for the engineering integrity of all planetary missions managed by JPL. That includes the Curiosity rover, the Dawn mission to the asteroid Ceres and Vesta, the Juno mission to Jupiter, and the Twin Grail spacecraft that mapped the moon's gravity field. On Viking, which was the Mars mission that began his career, he rose to Director of Science Analysis and Mission Planning, coordinating hundreds of scientists and engineers that were studying Mars. He later served as chief engineer on the Galileo mission, helping to lead that spacecraft that explored Jupiter and its moons for more than a decade. He also sat on the Voyager Review Board as those twin spacecraft carried out their historic grand tour of the outer solar system. Gentry has provided engineering oversight for every successful NASA landing on Mars, including Spirit and Opportunity, Phoenix, and Curiosity. He's helped oversee missions across our whole solar system. Deep Impact, Stardust, Dawn, Juno, and Grail. But beyond his science career, he helped create Cosmos with Carl Sagan, one of the most impactful space shows ever created. He also co-authored a series of science fiction novels with the renowned science fiction author Arthur C. Clarke. His life's work is now the subject of a new documentary called Starman, directed by Oscar-nominated filmmaker Robert Stone. The film premiered at South by Southwest in 2025. Then it toured the United States to packed houses, and now it's available on Apple TV, Prime Video, and Google Play. Starman traces the arc of humanity's solar system exploration through Gentry's eyes, from the earliest dreams of life on Mars to the question about what might come next. Gentry will be the first to tell you that his lifelong fascination with science fiction and the cultural mythology around alien life was part of what drew him toward the scientific search. For so many of us, the road to space science runs through human stories, through that feeling of staring up and wondering. For Gentry, that fascination that started with stories about extraterrestrials became a 50-year saga dedicated to the scientific search for life beyond Earth. Here's my conversation with Gentry Lee. Hi, Gentry. Thanks for joining us.
4: Hi, Sarah. Glad to be here.
1: And it's wonderful to see you in the studio at our HQ in Pasadena. I love that you're just right over the way in JPL.
4: Yes. Well, and I don't live very far away, and I thought it would be a whole lot easier if we can look at each other while we talk.
1: Yeah. I also wanted to congratulate you on so many wonderful years at JPL, and I understand you only recently retired.
4: Yes, my official retirement day was yesterday, and I began working at JPL in November of 1976.
1: You've seen so much of what that lab has done, and so many of the amazing missions, especially in the search for life, have come out of that place. So you are uniquely positioned in your career to tell a story like this in Starman. Were you interested in the search for life early on in your life, or is it something that emerged as you got into more of these missions?
4: Well, I was interested in the exploration of the solar system first, because of the acquisition of new human knowledge. And I knew that was going to happen. And as I became interested in that, almost concurrently, I started following Close Encounters of the First Kind, the Second Kind, and of course, the Close Encounters of the Third Kind. So it, as we say in the movies, Sarah, they all run together. Science fiction, human interest in space, you know, UFOs, all these things are tied together in an intellectual arc.
1: I had a very similar experience when I was younger in that, like, I was convinced that there was life beyond Earth, right? But it wasn't until I actually got more into the meat of the science that I realized the difference between the public perception of the search for life and the actual science behind doing it.
4: It's a shame in a way, although I have learned to live with it. But what people don't seem to realize is that there are ways to determine truth. And one of the subtexts in Starman is, by the way, the scientific method is a way to determine whether or not things are real or not. Whether or not they exist, of course, has been a subject that many people have talked about over a long period of time. And in the movie, we talk about Enrico Fermi saying, where are they?
1: Right.
4: Well, there are two science fiction explanations for where they are. One is what we highlight in the movie, where we use these little light bulbs to determine how long a civilization exists. The history of the universe is so long that unless an advanced civilization lasts for a significant period of time, the likelihood that it would be close enough to another emerging civilization to make contact and interact is very low. I believe that there is life and intelligence out there. I have no proof. The numbers, Sarah, are just absolutely overwhelming, and that's why I believe it has to be there. I believe that those people who insist that we are special, particular, and it can never happen anywhere else are being too much homocentric. They think that the process that produced us must be the only process that produced intelligence, but I'm going away from here. So, anyway, why have we not been contacted? One is advanced civilizations may not last that long. The second idea, which is throughout science fiction, is that they are out there. And there is a Foundation Galactica, and it's paying attention to all the emerging civilizations everywhere. And right now they're watching Howdy Doody and Adolf Hitler's speeches and looking and seeing what's going on today. And they see that we spend 1/4 of our gross world product making weapons to kill each other. And they say to themselves, don't think those dudes are going to survive, or don't think we want to have anything to do with those dudes.
1: My mom, when I was a kid, I was so convinced that, like, what if aliens attack us? And I think it was the movie Independence Day that did this to me. But she always used to say to me, what are the chances that they would come all the way out here just to destroy us? They can do that to themselves, if that's how they feel about it, right?
4: Arthur C. Clarke and I talked about this for a long, long time, and people don't seem to understand this. It won't matter if the aliens are benevolent or malevolent. The moment that we contact them will be the biggest turning point in human history.
1: Right.
4: Because our solar system came along very, very late in the history of the universe. And if you imagine that there are creatures out there that have been around for, let's just say, a billion years, what kind of technology would they have? And Arthur's famous quote, you know, the technology of an advanced extraterrestrial civilization will be indistinguishable from magic. Now, at one of my recent tour stops for Starman, I was asked the question, do you think that there exists something in physics which might allow us to travel to another star in less than the 10,000 years that we're limited by right now? And I said, first of all, anybody who has studied the history of technology knows not to ever say something is impossible. Okay, and I will postulate the following. If there is something in physics which is to Einstein as Einstein was to Newton, then perhaps there is some breakthrough out there which we don't yet understand. It may be related to the multiple dimensions that we talk about at the beginning of the Big Bang. But if that's there, then it's possible. But with our current physics and our understanding of it, even if we were to get nuclear fusion to propel a spacecraft, it still would take at least a human lifetime to get to even the nearest place.
1: The one consolation is that at least the person inside the spacecraft undergoing that light speed or close to light speed travel would have a little less time of it than the people who are watching back on Earth, right, because of special relativity. But even then, it is such an intense ride to go all the way out there and back. Who knows, maybe somewhere in the mysteries of quantum gravity we'll find some way to do it, or maybe an Alcubierre drive will be real. But we're so far from that right now, we need to invest more into space science and into this kind of research if we ever want to get close to that.
4: I guess, Sarah, you know, I do not fully understand why people are so much into human beings going places. As I say in Starman, when I'm asked, have I ever been in space? I say, I have been in space many times. The best part of me, not my body, but my mind. And that is the thing about us which makes us so special. And I guess it's because of the widespread scientific illiteracy that human beings cannot recognize that if something that was created by a human mind is in space, it's just as exciting and just as much a miracle as if human beings are there. Now, I have a whole bunch of friends who say, aren't you excited that we're going back to the moon? I say, okay. First of all, do not paint me as being against human expedition. That's not exploration. That's not true. I'm for a balanced program. And the dividends in terms of the acquisition of new knowledge are clearly on the side of the robotics. Let's take an example that's very near and dear to your heart and to my heart, which is the Mars sample return. After all of our Mars missions, we concluded that there was no way we could send something large enough to determine once and for all whether or not there had ever been life on Mars, and that the only way we could fully understand that would be to go and pick up scientifically selected samples and bring them back to the planet Earth, where we could analyze them with large machines and even build new machines if we needed to answer this fundamental question as to whether or not there ever was or is life on Mars. Well, today, the Mars sample return mission is defunct. It is no longer being funded in any way. If you were to walk down the street and ask somebody, do you know about the rovers on Mars, they would say yes. If you were to ask them, what are we doing in the space station, their eyes would go blank. So I think it's simply a question of why are we not underlining the right effort? Now, I am very concerned. I have had a lot to deal with the Mars sample return mission, and it is extraordinarily complicated. And as I explained to people, you have to be able to put a launch vehicle inside an aeroshell, land it on the surface of Mars, have it erected, have it survive 100 days or more of the thermal shock of the day and night that goes on Mars, and then take off. That is a very large engineering task.
1: It's really complicated.
4: And yes, it costs a lot of money. But that money should be compared to the money that's being spent in other places. As one of my friends said, Gentry, point out that the total cost of the entire space science budget at NASA is less than the acknowledged annual waste in the Pentagon.
1: I'm sure you're extra passionate about this after having Viking being your first mission here, right? Like that entire attempt to go there, actually land on Mars, the results being kind of ambiguous and how that resulted in scientists talking about it one way and the public talking about it another way. That's got to bring up a lot of feelings when we're now talking about the modern day search for life on Mars, especially knowing that we have evidence of potential biosignatures in that Sapphire Canyon sample just sitting there on Mars waiting for us to bring it back.
4: Well, one of the things that was remarkable about Viking was first the hubris of us as a human species. I had two Nobel Prize winner. I was the director of science analysis mission planning, so I had 300 scientists and engineers working for me during the Viking operations. I had two Nobel Prize winners and four others who came into my office and explained why they should have won the Nobel Prize. So this was a blue ribbon group of people. So we went off to Mars and we built instruments that would look for life. Of course. What kind of life would we look for? Duh. The only kind of life we knew about was the kind of life that exists on the planet Earth. Now, at the time of the data coming back, nobody could figure out what it meant, right? And Gil Levin, who was labeled release PI, has believed all the way till he died that his instrument found could only be a sign of life. But at the time, Norm Horowitz was the Caltech chair, and he had all the prestige associated with it, and he announced that because Klaus Biemann's GCMS did not find any organic material, that there was clearly no life in the spots we landed on Mars. And that's what everybody believed. But in 2008, Sarah, when Phoenix landed in the northern regions of Mars, it discovered there was something in the soil called perchlorate. Now, without going into a long chemical explanation for everybody in this listening to this right now, let me just explain that perchlorate breaks down organic bonds. So if there was perchlorate where the Viking missions landed, and we suspect there was, it would have destroyed all the organic material, and therefore the fact that we didn't find any organics meant nothing for biology. Now, Chris McKay, who's been following this all his life, just published a wonderful article summarizing the Viking results today as we look back at them looking at perchlorate. And I've been told, but have not yet read, that there is another paper that's coming out in which the writer now says, if we were to think about all the things we know about the Viking data today, we would not be inclined to say it did not find life. So I remember Mike Malin sent me a photograph about 9 years ago of an asteroid impact near the Viking 2 landing site with ice in it. And if we had dug twice as deep as we dug, we would have seen ice. And what do you think would have been the response? The whole history of the exploration of Mars would have been different. Now, I'll wind this long, long monologue up by saying a couple of things. First, when I am asked, where do you think is the most likely place to find life in our solar system? I say, subterranean Mars. I still think, although it's possible that there's life in the oceans on Enceladus and maybe even on Europa, and yes, there are organic chemicals in the atmosphere of Titan, but the surface is at minus 300, so, you know, it might not be it. I think that there is a very good chance that life might have developed on Mars, but then when the atmosphere was stripped away and the ultraviolet started penetrating the surface, they went underground, just like they would do here. So I am waiting for that first mission that will actually go into the soil way down deep and sample something from underneath. Now, that's not going to be easy. As we discovered on InSight, I worked for a year to try to figure out why the drill wouldn't drill. You know, all the people who had the drill on InSight said, we tested all the possible Martian simulant, and it never had this problem before. There's something about Mars that always, you know, all the people who had the drill on InSight said, we tested all the possible Martian simulant, and it never had this problem before. There's something.

0: need to study art, history, things where there's a lot of creativity. Some of my best thinking in my career as an engineer has been because I get outside that left brain box into my right brain. You know, I'm a knowledge junkie. I love history and art and all that sort of stuff. And that's where you find new ways to approach problems.
1: This reminds me, too, of your origin story, basically. When you were a kid, it wasn't this innate passion for science that drove you. It was actually your calculating of batting averages as a kid that led you into this discovery that you were good at math. But it was the love of the sport that really drove you at that time, right?
0: It was the love of the sport. Then it was the love of the math. And that led to love of knowledge of all kinds. My undergraduate education, it was absolutely fantastic. When I was still a young teen, I won a state contest in Texas, and the University of Texas offered me the following blank check. Come to our school. You don't have to pay a thing. You will have two sessions individual with professors on whatever subjects you want every semester. You can take whatever course you want to take. So I took the history of the British novel. I took Russian. I took French. I took art history. And all of those things, yes, I took math too. And when I got to MIT, I was way behind. Okay, that was the way it was. But that grounding in things other than left brain conscious STEM stuff really served me very well. Now, I will tell you one other thing. When I was at the University of Texas at Austin as an undergraduate, I thought there was a chance that I was one of the smartest people in the world. But when I went to MIT to graduate school, I said, oh my goodness, there's a whole bunch of other people just as smart as I am. And so I said, well, how am I going to be successful in life? I said, aha, I'm going to have to be broad across all the spectrum of human endeavors. And most of these guys won't be. And perhaps I can be successful doing that.
1: I had a similar experience. I went to UC Berkeley, right, thinking okay. I knew everything, only to realize everyone around me, at least at the time I thought, was so much smarter than me. And then I realized we all have our own facets, our own things that we excel at. And it's only truly by working together that we can accomplish anything like this. And I think that the entire kind of public perception of science, that scientists are just innate geniuses that know everything, just really does a disservice to the entire field. We all need each other in order to do this.
0: There is nothing that can be done today in science and engineering that can be done by an individual. It all has to be team. Even if it's coming up with a new theory, the first thing you have to do, as I say again in Starman, if you don't know how to solve a problem, find the smartest people you can possibly find and ask them their opinion. And somewhere out of all that effort, the solutions come. When we were doing Viking, Sarah, we were scared to death that we would be. Everybody told us, what are you thinking about? You don't know the atmosphere. You don't know the terrain. How in the world are you going to land there carefully? And today, you can run an EDL, an entry, descent, and landing run, into the Martian atmosphere. You can do 10,000 runs in a Monte Carlo on your desktop. In those days, to run one entry, descent, and landing run, you had to load a tray of cards into the IBM mainframe computer and have it run all night. So what I had to do was pick spots on the 2 Sigma hypersurface in order to figure out whether or not the algorithm would work. And one of the things that people still don't seem to realize is once the spacecraft is on its way to the Martian atmosphere, it's on its own.
1: Yeah, you're not
0: it doesn't
1: stopping
0: get
1: it.
0: Any signals from the Earth. And if you haven't programmed it and figure out all the different things, there's going to be a problem. So until the Chinese landed 3 or 4 years ago, you know, nobody except us had ever successfully landed on Mars. And we'd done it 7 times, and there'd been a dozen failures by other people.
1: I keep thinking about how much could have been waylaid by even just landing on a single rock in a boulder field, right?
0: We did that analysis on Viking. We were 85% likely to land successfully and 15% likely to have landed on one of those rocks that would have landed. So we were lucky twice, but we were also smart. As we spent a long time looking at those pictures, trying to analyze them with the instruments that we had to see where we thought would be the highest probability of being able to land safely. If we had landed I'll have to tell you a funny story. We were supposed to land on July the 4th. That was in 1976, which, of course, was going to be the 200th anniversary. And Gerald Ford was supposed to fly out to California for us to land. Well, that required that the pre-selected landing site

0: would be where we chose to land. So I had to talk to this president's science advisor and explain to him why we were not going to land on July the 4th. And he said, but it's all set up. We've got everything ready. President Ford is going to come up. I said, listen, I said, I don't think the president would want to come out for a crash. So we delayed it until July the 20th.
1: Oh, man. It's just another example of the way that, like, outside forces and politics can shape the way that we do exploration in space. I'm really glad you guys stuck to your guns and actually landed it successfully instead of accidentally having a crash-iversary for the United States.
0: Yes.
1: So there's a moment in the film where you're talking about that realization, that moment when it kind of clicked with you that you were going to be part of the first generation to actually get to do this kind of exploration, to really search the solar system. Was it something that you really internalized at the time, or is it something that really kind of emerges as you get further into your career that you really understand what that meant?
0: I made the decision to go to Martin Marietta based on my feeling that from a historical point of view, this was the most likely thing I could do that would still be in the history books in the 25th century. Being part of the only generation that would ever explore the solar system for the first time. And look at what I have been able to do. It is a miracle. I have been part of every landing on Mars except the Chinese one. Okay. I have been part of the exploration of the solar system. I was the chief engineer on Galileo that looked at all the moons. I was on the review board for Voyager, because Voyager and Viking were more or less contemporary, so I couldn't be chief engineer on both of those two at the same time. I've had the great fortune to work with all the engineers who have been doing the roving around on Mars. We have two missions on the way right now, one to Psyche and another one to Europa, and I got to know all those engineers and the engineering issues greatly. So it was initially just a metaphysical idea. But then when I got to Martin Marietta, I realized that I was going to have to weasel my way somehow into that part of the company that was going to do space work. And I managed to do that. And as they say, the rest is history. Somebody said, well, how long have you been at JPL? I didn't come to JPL until November of 1976. And there's probably an interesting story for your listeners there. After the success of Viking, I was called by the CEO of Martin Marietta, for whom I was supposedly working, although I really worked directly for Jim Martin on Viking, and said, Gentry, we have good news for you. We're going to send you to Sloan School to get an MBA. And I said, oh, I guess that's good, but what will I do after that? He says, oh, you'll come back. You'll be a vice president. You'll have a chauffeur-driven car. You get to smoke cigars. And I said, no, sir, you don't understand. What will I do? He said, you'll be a vice president. And just about that time, Johnny Gates at JPL, who had watched me doing the work on Viking, called me up and said, would you consider coming to work at JPL? And I said, I might consider if there was a good enough job. He says, well, we don't ordinarily do this, but I'm willing to offer you the job of being the section manager of mission design and navigation. I said, where do I sign up?
1: Right.
0: That was in 1976. And that was the beginning of my career at JPL. And what an absolutely wonderful career it has been. When I wrote the books with Arthur C. Clarke, and I was trying to decide what to do with the rest of my life, Tom Gavin and Charles Alachi were sort of regularly in contact with me. Come back, please. Come back. We'd like to have you come back. And I sat down and I said to myself, what are the most important things that you do in life? And it's with whom you work and what you work on. And there is no place on earth that could match JPL when I came back in 2002 for those two attributes. And I will miss the brilliance and the integrity of my colleagues at JPL for the rest of my life.
1: Well, luckily you had many decades to be there and see that journey and be with them. And I'm sure they'll welcome you back anytime you want to go try to sneak past security.
0: Well, I've decided now I want to try something new. And everybody laughs. And said, again?
1: No, honestly, the moment that you stop learning and changing is the moment you start dying, is the way I feel about it.
0: I have been a student of world literature all my life. And my agent's going crazy. He says, I can get you $500,000 to write another Rama book. No, I want to write literature. I want to write about how the human emotions and the human heart and the human mind blend together with stories from my life. And so that's what I'm going to do next.
1: That's a beautiful next project.
0: Although my Starman filmmaker says, no, we're going to go on an international tour. Everybody all over the world is calling about Starman. They want to see it. And we already have a Spanish version and a trip to Mexico planned. And we're working on a Chinese version. So I guess I might not get to write right away. But Sarah, I intend to write.
1: We'll be right back with the rest of my interview with Gentry Lee after this short break.
2: Hi, I'm Jack Corelli, Director of Government Relations at the Planetary Society. Last year, NASA's science program faced the largest proposed budget cut in its history. Missions were at risk, and decades of scientific progress hung in the balance. But space advocates like you stood up for the scientific exploration of space and won. In the United States, that advocacy reached the halls of Congress. Hundreds of people from across the United States came together for our Day of Action to save NASA science. They held nearly 250 meetings with congressional offices, urging lawmakers to protect NASA's science programs, and it made a difference. Congress ultimately rejected nearly all of those devastating cuts. But the movement to save NASA science isn't over. Our work continues. On April 19th and 20th, 2026, the Planetary Society will host our next annual Day of Action in Washington, D.C., and we invite you to join us. 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
1: How did you go from this science career to writing science fiction and then even further to working on things with Arthur C. Clarke and even Cosmos? Like, how did that happen?
0: Well, as we say in the movie, Cosmos was straightforward. Carl and I became friends, and he worked for me on Viking. And I'll tell you a funny story. Carl was always brilliant, but he tended to filibuster during operational meetings. And my job was, you know, we would have a 45-minute meeting, and a decision had to come out the other end, and that was my job. So I took him aside and said, look, Carl, I'll give you 2 hours a week in my office to filibuster and talk about whatever you want to talk about. But when we're in operational meetings, will you please not go on for too long? So we became good friends. And after we were through with Viking, we were both a little disappointed that the world didn't say, hey, an enormous historic event has just taken place. Wake up, world. So he said, well, what will we do? And I said to him, well, we'll make a television series. He said, we don't know a thing about making a television series. And I said, 10 years ago, I didn't know anything about landing on Mars. And so we set out to do Cosmos. And as a matter of fact, on December the 26th, 1976, in my backyard around the pool on a huge legal pad, Carl Sagan and Gentry Lee outlined 13 episodes of a possible TV series, which in that initial thing was called Man in the Cosmos. Now, did we make a lot of changes after that? Of course. And a lot of the directors and new writers and so forth came in, and they made some changes too. But that was the beginning. But we had a big problem. We couldn't raise all the money. And we couldn't raise all the money because people said, well, these two guys are bright and they know what they're doing. But well, they don't know anything about making a television series. So I watched 50 hours of documentaries and decided that the person I wanted to direct Cosmos was Adrian Malone, who had done Jacob Bronowski's The Ascent of Man. So out of the clear blue sky, never having fear, I called London. And after explaining for at least 30 minutes to a number of different people who I was, they finally let me talk to Adrian. And we flew Adrian Malone to New York. And I made him an offer he couldn't refuse, and the rest is history.
1: Well, Ken, I thank you for that, because Cosmos was one of the things that absolutely blew my mind when I was a kid. There are many things that influence a person's life and their trajectory, but I can say with full confidence, I would not be here at the Planetary Society working for the organization that Carl Sagan co-founded without the work that you guys did on that show.
0: Well, I don't know if you've had a chance. I recently watched it again. It stands up.
1: It does.
0: It is beautifully done. The ideas, the intellectual arc, still holds true. Now, it is true. We've learned an awful lot of things since Cosmos. Okay. And some of the points of view that we take in Cosmos would turn out not to be completely correct. But the whole intellectual approach of the show and the historical references all get us ready for what is happening now. And what I'm hoping someday in the future will happen again. Now, some of my colleagues at JPL are very discouraged by the fact that this Mars sample return has been canceled and there are no new big projects coming up anytime soon. And I remind them that there are lots of times in history when the leadership that exists there turns away from the acquisition of new knowledge. But sooner or later, the people who have that hunger, or as I say in the movie, almost a lust for exploration, win out. It will occur. Even if it's not done by the United States of America, human beings will continue to explore space.
1: I think, too, that it's part of the genius of Carl Sagan and his colleagues, Lou Friedman and Bruce Murray, that they created a nonprofit like the Planetary Society to do that advocacy work so that the scientists can do their work and hopefully those things in tandem will work together to make sure that we don't necessarily backslide in our funding of things like NASA. We've seen that over the last year with the defunding, that the proposed 47% cut to NASA science. Through our work, but also so many other organizations in the United States, we managed to get Congress to roll that back. And it took the efforts of tens of thousands of people around the world. What you guys have done over at JPL and other NASA centers not only mobilized people in the United States, but over 100 countries rallied to our cause. It's a beautiful thing to see. And I'm glad that we have that because I shudder to think of the day that we stop striving to do that kind of exploration. It makes us so much better and gives us so much context.
0: I completely agree with you, but if you peel back the onion and you see where the money is going to human exploration. Yeah. It is not going to space science.
1: We're just going to have to keep on advocating because there's so much left to learn. The fact that we did that Voyager Grand Tour and still to this day haven't been back to see Uranus and Neptune just absolutely kills me. I don't know how many times we're going to have to put Uranus in the decadal survey as a top priority before we get there, but I want to see it happen in my lifetime.
0: There was a time when I thought that in my lifetime I would get to see Uranus and Neptune. But as we stand today, although the Decadal Survey did put a Uranus orbiter with probe as its top thing after Mars sample return,
1: yep,
0: to make sure we have them in order, there is not today any date for even starting the Uranus orbiter with probe.
1: But even the fact that the Voyagers are still out there doing their thing all these years later is something so far beyond anything I would have imagined. What is it like knowing that those are still out there doing their thing all these years later?
0: Well, a whole lot of my portfolio is missions that are flying and still going on and right. on and on. I mean, the Mars Reconnaissance Orbiter is now 20 years old, and it is still getting the best photographs of spots on Mars that people want to see. When you do your engineering, what you try to do is you try to have a high probability that it will last for its lifetime. If you look at the histogram of how long things will last, the 50%, if you're trying to have something last for a dozen years with a 95% probability, the 50% level is twice or three times that long. When we do our life testing, Sarah, we test things for three times the life that we're looking for. So although it's not completely surprising that some of these things are still going, it is still at the same time not beyond the realm of computation. Now, one of the things that's worrying me the most is this incredible understanding of how to build things that will work and last for a long time. I call it the secret sauce at JPL. If it's not used, I'm worried that it will vanish. And this move now to commercial landings It's been done, in my opinion, in a very poor way. I am not against commercial people trying to land on the moon, but for goodness sakes, they should have been told, here's a group of a dozen advisors who have done this sort of thing, and they can help guide you. These newbies with their PhDs from Stanford and MIT and Caltech don't know what they don't know. Mm-hmm. And they need to sit down with some of us who have broken our thumbs, had some problems somewhere along the way, to help them understand what kinds of things will get them. Now, NASA has a program for these commercial landers to go to the moon. I said publicly and was excoriated for it when it said, I said, this is not going to work unless they get a lot of help from people who have done this before. You're going to see more crashes on the moon.
1: Or upside down missions, as we found out. But I mean, it's one of those things that's really interesting. It's like we're reinventing the space wheel. And I think that your career is a great example of this, how speaking with the people who have been around for a long time, that institutional knowledge, that transfer from one generation to another is really what makes it all work. And I do worry, especially now that we've seen a quarter of all NASA workers leave the agency in the last year, that we're going to lose so much of that knowledge, not just in the way that it's translated to commercial entities, but among the people that actually work at these institutions. We can lose a lot over time by not having those conversations and not having advisors and things like that.
0: I worry about the loss of talent at JPL and NASA not being understood by the people who are making the decisions about what our space policy should be. Mm-hmm. Now, I did see something from Jared Isaacman recently that he is finally waking up, that NASA no longer has the capability to oversee the work that's being done, and he's going to make an effort to try to get people in. But if you get youngins in, that's great, but they're then going to have to go through what I call the normal growth process. Mm-hmm. My engineers at JPL all know me for my mantra, and I'm going to say it now. Know what you know what you don't know who knows what you don't know. That's the way to be successful at engineering. I'm proud of the fact that in my heyday at JPL, I probably knew 2,000 other people at JPL. And not only did I know them, I knew what they were good at. And so when I would encounter something, which I often did, which was not in my area of expertise, I would reach out to them and get their knowledge.
1: It's the only way it works, right? We really can't do this alone.
0: I learned an awful lot, Sarah, from Jim Martin, who was the project manager on Viking. Mm-hmm. There were 22 positions on Viking that reported to somebody who reported to Jim. What is not well known is 71 people occupied those 22 positions at one time or another during Viking. That means that 49 were fired by Jim Martin. And he always said the same thing. You're not the first person ever to land on Mars if you're mediocre. Sorry, I'm replacing you. And so when people ask me, how in the world did you at the age of 34 get into the position where you were managing all the science and all the mission planning on Viking? I said, it was very simple. I said, I started with a small job, but I was always interested in what was contiguous to me. And the person who was doing that job would fail, and Jim Martin would come to me and say, can you do that too? Can you do that too? And I would say, well, I'll try, sir. So that was an amazing experience for me. John Cassani, who was the best project manager at JPL that I ever dealt with, got upset with me once because I said on national television that Jim Martin was the best project manager I ever worked for. And John said, well, what about me? I said, John, you may have been the smartest and you were the second best project manager I ever had. But Jim had one thing that you didn't have. Jim fired people who couldn't do their job. You worked around them and gave me more to do.
1: We've been talking a lot about your work on Mars missions, but you've also done a lot of things with comets. You worked on Stardust, asteroid missions. How are you feeling about the search for life in the context of samples we've returned from those kinds of bodies?
0: Well, the samples that we've returned, both the Japanese returned samples and we returned samples on OSIRIS-REx. I can tell you lots and lots of stories about OSIRIS-REx. Basically, their initial way to determine how to land and get the samples wouldn't work. And there was a big screaming match between me and their project manager at a review. They did it my way eventually, if I can. anyway, what we're learning is that the geochemistry of our solar system is an absolutely fascinating thing. And this plays into, there's a whole bunch of competing theories now, Sarah, about the evolution of the solar system. And I'm always asking these experts, I said, okay, don't tell me about all the competing theories. Tell me what measurements will differentiate between theory one, theory two, and theory three. Then, after that, we'll start working on the instruments. There's a big job still to be done to understand our solar system. Now, somebody said, what mission would you most like to see? Well, sample return, of course, with the samples that we already have. Uranus orbiter with probe. But I would like to see a sample brought back from Ceres.
1: Oh.
0: Ceres is easier to get a sample back than either Europa or Enceladus, because basically, the difficulty in getting something back is directly proportional to how far you are away from the Earth. Mm-hmm. And Ceres, which could very well be an ocean world, lies between the orbits of Mars and Jupiter. So getting there and getting the sample back would be easier than getting a sample back from either Europa or Enceladus. And we have a conception for a mission to go there, and we were planning to put in a proposal on it, but then that New Frontiers AO got delayed a year, and then another year, and then another year.
1: Am I remembering correctly that you worked on Dawn as well?
0: The Mary Sister? Oh, yes. You worked
1: on everything. No, I think you're right. Ceres would be a really interesting world to bring something back from, especially with what we know about the potential, like, brines and things like that. I want to go back to Ceres.
0: Yes. Now, of the missions that I have flown on, I was asked during the Q&A, which one did you think had the least probability of success? I said, oh, that's easy. It was Deep Impact.
1: Yep.
0: Okay. For those of people who don't remember Deep Impact, in Deep Impact, what we did was we flew a spacecraft close to an asteroid, and then we would throw a projectile into it and watch it. When we left the Earth, this is true, our computed probability of hitting the target was 7%. And a dozen plus me and a few others worked day and night to increase that probability. But when we got there, it was still only 77%. But it hit, and it worked. And goodness, that's been 20, I think that was July the 4th, 2006, Sarah. My memory's no longer perfect, but that was Deep Impact.
1: Right, and now we can do things like the double asteroid redirection test mission. Like, I can't believe that we nailed that Didymus so hard. Like, it was perfect. Like, it is wild what we've accomplished, considering where we started just decades ago. And you've gotten to see the entire arc of that. What has it been like seeing your life reflected in a documentary like Starman?
0: Well, the whole arc of Starman that was designed, I guess I participated in it, but really it was the filmmaker Robert Stone. He wanted to go back before we began our exploration of the planets. And so what's wonderful about Starman is you see people believing that there was life on Mars and everywhere, Sarah, only 100 years ago.
1: Right?
0: Just imagine that. And then when we sent the first Mariners to Mars, we thought, because of Lowell and Schiaparelli, there were canals there and there was intelligence there. And we saw it looked like the moon. So that whole evolution of our views of what's going on in our solar system has been fantastic. And it is well recreated in the movies. What Robert wanted to do was tie all these things together. So we go all the way back to when we thought that the stars were campfires in the sky, all the way through what we know today. And we reflect on how that's related to UFOs, to science fiction, and all those things. But the end of the movie is about my personal recognition after all this exploration that all these places that we have been are so incredibly inhospitable, so incredibly different from anything on the Earth, that we live in paradise.
1: We do.
0: And we don't even realize it and take care of it.
1: I think that's part of the power of science, and especially space science, right? Giving us context for our place in the universe. And every time I learn more about the other worlds beyond, even when we're searching for Earth-like worlds and finding our inability to do so, it keeps bringing me back to Carl Sagan's Pale Blue Dot.
0: Right.
1: That whole idea that it is our responsibility to preserve and cherish this pale blue dot. Earth is amazing. And I don't think people fully understand just how lucky we are to be on this specific rock in the universe.
0: That is part of a general problem we have in the society, And I've talked about it at great length at MIT because they wanted me to talk about it. In the 21st century, a country that is run by scientifically illiterate people is a prescription for disaster. Science and technology now affects a very large portion of our life. And if the people who are making the decisions not only don't know enough science and technology to help guide them, but can't even differentiate between charlatans and people who do know science and technology, it's a very dangerous situation. So when I'm asked about AI, which I'm often asked, are you fearful of AI? I said, AI is another tool developed by human beings as part of our expansion of knowledge. Like all tools, including the development of nuclear things, they can be good or bad, depending on the wisdom of the leadership and how it is implemented.
1: For any young people who are listening to this show right now and thinking, I want to do that. I want to get in now before we've discovered life out there. I want to be part of this journey. What advice would you give them?
0: The most important piece of advice that I would give to anybody who's young is you choose what you do in life based on your passion, not on what your mother and father tell you is the right path for you. Whatever it is you do, it must matter to you, or you're living a life that is empty. Secondly, it is impossible for me to tell someone who's 18 years old today what life will be like 20 years from now. So the other thing you need to learn is what I call nimble resiliency. Whatever happens in life, you take it in, you throw out your old precepts if necessary, and you go forward. Now, in science, if we do, again, embrace the acquisition of knowledge, there are going to be many, many developments that are going to fill in what I call the giant tapestry of our understanding of the universe. One of these will be, we will finally settle on dark energy and dark matter in the multiple dimensions. Another that's closer to this is we are virtually certain to find Earth-like planets around other stars, and we will find one or more that have disequilibrium gases in the atmosphere, which means that something is happening on the surface that replenishes them. For those of you who don't know this, extraterrestrials looking at the Earth right now would mark us with a star because we have methane and oxygen in our atmosphere, which cannot stay here permanently and must be replenished from the ground. So that's the way. And we can tell that with our remote sensing instruments from L2 right now. So this could happen in the next 5 to 10 years. We could start identifying places where there are disequilibrium gases in the atmosphere. Then will come a very big moment. How are we going to determine whether or not there is life on any of these other places? Now, we may find microbes somewhere in our solar system, but I think that's as much as could possibly happen. And I'm virtually certain that if they exist, they're single cells. For those who are not versed in the history of the evolution of life on this planet, single cell life was here for 2 billion years before we had multi-cells. By the way, nobody's ever figured out how single cell can be intelligent. So in order to have intelligence, you have to go through something like the Cambrian explosion. Oh, and now I'm going to put in a couple of good words for reading. The two best science writers of my lifetime are Carl Sagan and Stephen Jay Gould. If you've never read anything by Stephen Jay Gould, go out, buy The Mismeasure of Man, which is a set of essays, and his wonderful, wonderful full book on the Cambrian explosion called Wonderful Life. I remember reading that book, and Sarah, I cried. I said, how can anyone explain something so beautiful in such a beautiful way? And reading that book propelled me into all kinds of things on the side that I've been learning, as you've discovered. I'm a knowledge junkie. I just get thrilled every time when I learn something new.
1: There is so much beauty in what we've discovered in the universe and such a lack of understanding. And as much as scientists can try to shout from the mountaintops about the amazing things we're doing, it's the storytelling and the look at it through specific humans and in their eyes and their lives and the way that they describe it with the poetry and the beauty. That's the kind of thing, that artwork, the art of science is what really connects with people, whether it's science fiction or documentary. So I want to thank you too for what you've done, because I'm sure whether or not you know it, and I'm sure you've heard it more as you've gone on tour for this documentary, your life and your work has done a lot of this influence as well.
0: If I have helped to inspire or motivate people, I am absolutely delighted. And I want to close by making just one comment. Sarah, you and I and every human being are a miracle. The fact that we are conscious and can even ask the questions we ask brings tears to my eyes. It's a fabulous miracle, and we owe it to ourselves to pursue all those questions that we are able to postulate.
1: Well said, Gentry. Thank you so much for joining us and for this documentary, and I wish you all the luck in your new endeavors, scientifically connected or not.
0: Thank you.
1: And now it's time for What's Up with our chief scientist, Dr. Bruce Betts. Hey, Bruce.
3: Hi, Sarah.
1: Hello, Robot Bruce. It was really cool talking to Gentry just about everything that he's seen during his career at JPL and using all of that to tell the story of the search for life and what we've learned in the past few decades. We haven't found life out there yet, but it's really inspiring just to think about how much we've accomplished, how much we didn't know before, and how much capability we have to actually answer this question now that we never had.
3: It's funny because on the one hand, it's a very, it's a field that's advanced tremendously since Planetary Society started funding SETI research in the early 1980s, shortly after its founding. And we've come so far and are so much more advanced in both the SETI aspects, but also the SETI looking for life in our solar system, the instruments that can detect what we're looking for, the telescopes, the in situ instruments, and still, the answer is no. Not yet.
1: At least so far.
3: But I have to add, I'm a big fan, or in other words, very much against kind of the Fermi paradox concept, because to me, once you learn how big the haystack is that you're looking for a needle in, I think we've talked about this before, you realize we've really, even with all those advances, we've only just begun.
1: Yeah.
3: We've only just got going because there's so many wavelengths, so many different patterns you're looking for, Earth interference, and then, you know, physical objects transporting things. Sarah being a representative of the aliens, as we'll find out eventually, I'm sure.
1: Really, though, like we have come a long way, but the problem is so huge and space is so vast. And we've only looked in a little bit of places, in a few places, and mostly in radio waves. I mean, what if they're communicating in gravitational waves or something, if intelligent life does exist?
3: Well,
1: we don't know them.
3: But I don't want to talk to a civilization that talks in gravity waves. I mean, it's uncouth.
1: But I wanted to come back around to something you said about the Planetary Society's early work with SETI. Didn't we help with that SETI at Home program?
3: We did. That was actually a little bit later on, but we gave the key money, which is what we love doing this, and we do this in the science and technology program. That's what we try to do, is give the key money at the key time, filling the niche, filling when they needed funding to launch that. Eventually, we were the ones who gave them the startup funding.
1: Well, I wanted to thank everybody who was involved in that, because I tell you, when I was a little kid, I downloaded SETI at Home on our computer. And I remember my mom going to the computer and being like, what is all this? And I'm like, don't mess with it, Mom. We're looking for aliens.
3: Yes. Now, the success was a surprise to everyone, including them, in terms of how many people ran that as a screensaver that was processing Arecibo data. I mean, they got to the point where they were reprocessing data over and over and over again just to keep people's screens happy. So, no, we did that. We also sponsored a number of projects at Harvard with Paul Horowitz there, the professor who did really cutting edge electronics. I mean, he wrote the textbook for electronics. I actually used it in college, and then it was like, wait, that Horowitz? Yeah, well, they would put advanced detectors in the, if for the time, now they look archaic because they are from the first radio observations. So they kept being able to use more frequencies. They could gather things with more time resolution. Eventually, we sponsor them doing some optical SETI looking for laser light transmissions, and then we funded the first optical SETI where they used a large telescope, just keep looking at the sky over and over again to look for nanosecond pulses, which is what you might get from a high-powered laser. And we've been involved in various get-togethers of scientists involved with searching for life and for SETI, and so it's been a big deal for us, and it's one of our three core enterprises is the search for life, because of course the result would, if it is, it's arguably the most profound discovery in history once you find it and actually prove and convince everyone that this very, very hard to convince everyone thing is true.
1: I also really like that one of our first STEP grant awardees, our Science and Technology Empowered by the Public program, was in fact a search for alien techno signatures, but it was a citizen science project through Zooniverse. Another example of something, I love Zooniverse projects because I think, especially with the search for life, people want to be involved, people of all different levels of understanding. And so giving people the opportunity at home to go online and actually help with the search, I think feels very meaningful to people.
3: So shall we move on to a little...
4: Random Space Fact Rewind.
3: Pluto. Pluto year is 248 Earth years long. 248 years to go around the sun. That means one Pluto year ago, the American Revolution was underway. Just a little reference if you're looking 1 year ago on Pluto.
1: They didn't even know Pluto existed back then.
3: No, it was going to be another... 180 years, yeah. So anyway, everybody, go out there, look up the night sky, and think about where you think life is hanging out beyond Earth. And does it look like Sarah? Thank you. Good night.
1: We've reached the end of this week's episode of Planetary Radio. 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I'm Sarah Al-Ahmed, the host and producer of Planetary Radio. 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
2: A long-forgotten Soviet spacecraft finally returns to Earth. This week on Planetary Radio. I'm Sarah Al-Ahmed of the Planetary Society, with more of the human adventure across our solar system and beyond. On May 10th, Cosmos 482, a Soviet-era spacecraft that was originally designed to land on Venus, mysteriously plunged back to Earth after more than five decades in orbit, leaving experts scrambling to determine where it landed. I spoke with Ben Fernando, seismologist and planetary scientist from Johns Hopkins University. He'll help us unravel the mystery of Cosmos 482's fall, why we don't know exactly where it landed, and how new technologies are allowing us to better track these events. Then Bruce Betts, our chief scientist, joins me for What's Up and a look at other large human-made objects that have fallen back to Earth. If you love Planetary Radio and want to stay informed about the latest space discoveries, make sure you hit that subscribe button on your favorite podcasting platform. By subscribing, you'll never miss an episode filled with new and awe-inspiring ways to know the cosmos and our place within it. The Venera program was one of the Soviet Union's most ambitious space exploration projects. It was designed to unlock the mysteries of Venus. And to this day, our only close-up images of the surface of that world come from those spacecraft. Cosmos 482 was meant to be a part of that storied mission. It launched in March of 1972. Its lander was engineered to endure the surface conditions on Venus. That includes hellish temperatures and crushing atmospheric pressure. But unlike its sister spacecraft, Venera 8, which successfully landed and transmitted data back to Earth, Cosmos 482 never made it out of Earth's orbit. A malfunction during its launch left it stranded, circling our planet for over half a century. Despite its long stay in space, Cosmos 482 was not just another piece of floating debris. This thing was built to survive Venus. Its reinforced body endured 53 years in orbit, while slowly descending inch by inch, until finally, on May 10th of this year, which was just the Saturday past, it plunged back to Earth. But even with all of our technology and careful monitoring, we aren't really sure where it came down. Its final moments were tracked by various international agencies, but we're still trying to figure out its exact landing location. One might ask, how do you lose track of an object that large? And what does that say about our ability to monitor the thousands of satellites and all those pieces of space debris that are orbiting above our heads? To answer those questions, our guest this week is Dr. Ben Fernando. We spoke just days after that spacecraft's fiery return. You may remember Ben from our conversation in our December 2023 episode called The Mystery of the Largest Mars Quake Ever Recorded. Ben is a seismologist, a planetary scientist, and a postdoctoral fellow in the Department of Earth and Planetary Sciences at Johns Hopkins University. He studies seismic waves on Earth, the Moon, and Mars to give us a better understanding of planetary environments and their interiors. He's part of the science teams for NASA's InSight, Dragonfly, and Viper missions, and he's been studying how we can use seismology to track falling space debris like Cosmos 482. Hey, Ben, thanks for joining me.
3: Thanks for having me.
2: I'm really glad that we're getting a chance to talk about this in this moment. This is a story that's been building for decades, strangely. What is Cosmos 482? What was its original mission?
3: So Cosmos 482 is one of a suite of probes that the then Soviet Union actually wanted to send to Venus. And as you can imagine, getting to Venus alone is pretty difficult. Surviving to the surface is even harder. And so part of Cosmos 482 consists of a descent package, which is basically a very thick heat shield and a parachute. And the idea was that that would actually be able to survive entry through the Venusian atmosphere and return measurements from within that atmosphere. And that's something that actually only the Soviet Union ever managed with their Venera spacecraft. So Cosmos 42 was part of that program. Unfortunately, for some reason, there was an issue with the booster, the rockets, when they were leaving orbit, and Cosmos 42 never made it out of Earth orbit. And so that was back in the 70s. And Cosmos 42 basically just stayed in Earth orbit, going round and round and round for the better part of 50 or 60 years almost. And over time, the Earth's atmosphere, though it's very thin up there, exerts a little bit of drag on the spacecraft. And finally, this weekend, after all those decades in orbit, the amount of drag on the spacecraft was so great that it finally re-entered the atmosphere. And what we've been looking at is trying to figure out if anyone knows where it went, if we can use any of our new sort of seismic tracking techniques to figure out where it may have landed or crashed, I guess is probably a better word. So like you say, kind of a decades-old mystery that's finally come to a conclusion of where this spacecraft would end up.
2: And now the mystery is compounding, because even though it did come in sometime, we think, on Saturday morning, we're not exactly sure where it landed. What did we last hear about its location before it went down?
3: Yeah, so very often you get a big spread of uncertainties in terms of where people think things will re-enter the atmosphere. And that's just simply a case of it's difficult to figure out exactly what orbit these things are on and couple that together with, you know, exactly what the state of the atmosphere is. So we can tell, you know, it'll be on its orbit and it'll be happily along there and it will re-enter somewhere along that orbital track. But it's really difficult to tell exactly where along that orbital track it will re-enter. So I've seen quite a lot of sort of conflicting reports. The last report I saw from Roscosmos, that's the Russian space agency, they were predicting a re-entry in the Indian Ocean. That would be sort of just west of Jakarta, the Indonesian capital. Other folks have suggested that, well, actually, we kind of may have got some kind of radar return over Germany. And the EUSST, I think at one point, had a location that was over Europe. Other organizations have released locations that were out in the Pacific. So we really got sort of a huge spread along one and a bit orbits of possible reentry locations.
2: When I brought this story up with a friend the other day, their first question was, well, how do we not know where it's going to land? I mean, that seems like quite a wide range of possibilities for where it could come down.
3: Yeah, it's actually really tough to track things once they're within the atmosphere. So stuff that's orbiting, you imagine the International Space Station, there's lots of ways that you can track that. You can track it by telescope. For things that aren't, you know, as big, you can track them by radar. So you bounce radio waves off them and that tells you how they're moving. Over time, you can work out an orbit. Trouble is that once stuff starts really interacting with the atmosphere, and I mean, you know, it's below 200, 150 kilometers, the atmosphere is really starting to drag on it, there becomes a huge amount of uncertainty in exactly where in the orbit it's going to fall. And that depends on the state of the atmosphere, which depends on solar activity, et cetera, et cetera. It can depend a little bit on high altitude winds as well, you know, how far across that track it will land. So once it's in the atmosphere, it becomes really difficult to track. And that's kind of what we're seeing here, that we knew it was probably going to re-enter within a very narrow window, but it's moving so fast that even, say, 30 minutes of uncertainty corresponds to tens of thousands of kilometers when projected onto the ground.
2: How heavy is this object? Because I imagine that also matters when we're trying to account for winds and things like that.
3: Yeah, it's a few hundred kilos, so it will fall pretty ballistically. And it's got that heat shield on it, but that heat shield, once it's in the atmosphere, will start to decelerate it. And once you're actively decelerating, the effects of winds and other imbalances can have quite a substantial impact on the trajectory. The other thing to bear in mind is, of course, that although it's very heavy, if you're sort of 100 kilometers up and you're, let's say, 10,000 kilometers away, changing the angle that you're pointing towards me at by 0.1 degrees makes a huge difference in the sort of perpendicular to the trajectory where you'll end up landing as well. So that's one of those reasons why, as well, even if we kind of knew exactly where in its orbit it would fall, you know, recovering it, for example, was always going to be incredibly difficult.
2: And we do think that it probably made it all the way to the ground. Is that because it was built essentially to survive Venus?
3: Yeah, the current thinking is that it probably made it all the way to the ground and all the ocean is more likely the case just statistically. It's got that heat shield, which, as you say, was designed to survive re-entry through the Venusian atmosphere, which is much thicker than Earth's. It also had a parachute system. Most of the analysis I've seen suggested the parachute system probably wasn't operational anymore. So that would have taken it from, you know, the heat shield will slow it down to a few hundred meters per second. And the parachute would do the rest of the slowing down. So it doesn't look like it would have been a soft landing by any means, just because the parachute system probably wasn't working. But as you say, most predictions suggested that at least some fragments of the spacecraft would make it to the ground, and probably one quite large fragment of the main descent body.
2: Are people out there just like scouring the Earth trying to find it? Or are we trying to figure out with science more where it could be located before we're making that effort?
3: I wouldn't be surprised if some folks have headed out to try and find things, but that's genuinely trying to find a needle in a haystack. Even if you imagine that you know its orbit very precisely, and you can tell sort of perpendicular to the orbit that it's plus or minus 10 kilometers away, if you take that 20 kilometer wide strip and you multiply it by the 10,000 kilometers of uncertainty that we have here, that's still a huge area that you would have to search. You know, when something fragments, actually you end up with debris scattered over very large areas. So if you find one piece, it's probably easier to find others. This is more like, rather than finding, you know, a handful of rice chucked over the floor and you find one grain, you know, you found it. This is like probably more like finding, I don't know, like a single loaf of bread. Like you've actually got to find that one thing. And of course, most of the Earth's surface is ocean. So statistically, in general, things tend to fall over the ocean. There's, you know, possible that this thing fell over land and someone might at some point find it. But even from the last orbits that were predicted, quite a large proportion of that time was over the Indian Ocean and then over the Pacific, where nothing would have been recovered if it did fall.
2: Well, the Venera program had several accidents along the way with several of its spacecraft going awry. What happened with this one and where did it fall within the initial Venera program?
3: Yeah, so as you rightly say, Venera had a bunch of different issues with it. Most famously, one of my favorite ones is they tried to make some measurements of the Venusian surface, but they had like a little lens cap, something like that, that popped off the spacecraft when they were on Venus with one of the Veneras, and it kind of landed in the way of the sensor. So the sensor made some really good detailed measurements of the lens cap. You know, full credit to the engineers back then. It was a pretty tough game to play in the 1970s and 80s. But as you say, what happened with Cosmos, as far as we can tell, the Soviets basically put it into a parking orbit. So that means that it's a bit different to some missions today. They didn't just go straight from the Earth's surface up and then not really enter Earth's orbit, but just like shoot off to somewhere else. They put it into a parking orbit where it sat for quite a long time. And it sounds like after that happened, the engines sort of failed and they weren't able to sort of propel themselves off to Venus. You know, exactly what the details of the reason for that are, I'm not entirely sure if that's ever been released, but it basically meant that this thing ended up in a low Earth parking orbit for about 50, 55 odd years, 1972 to 2025, I guess, and then eventually re-enter that atmosphere. So I guess it's just a sort of reminder that space has always been hard and space always will be hard.
2: And hey, even after all that, they still were the only nation to successfully land on Venus. So all exactly. Credit to the Soviet space program. That is still an absolutely amazing achievement. But this absolutely Wasn't the entire spacecraft we're talking about re-entering. There was a whole other portion of the spacecraft that, you know, landed much earlier. What happened with the other half of this thing?
3: Yeah, so part of the spacecraft, the main bus, the rocket stages, actually entered the Earth's atmosphere around 1972, maybe a couple of years later. So what that basically means is that those fell to Earth way back then, and I believe that some portions of the debris were actually found from that initial re-entry back in 1972, sort of the southern hemisphere around New Zealand. And it's believed that they came from the sort of main bus rocket portions of what is now Cosmos 482. I don't think that the Soviet Union ever really acknowledged the debris that was found in New Zealand was part of this spacecraft. So perhaps we'll never know for sure. But I think the analysis that was done on it suggested that it was Soviet in origin. Of course, now we've got much better technology to determine orbits. So we could figure out, there was a few folks, including at Harvard, who worked on this, figuring out exactly what orbit this object was in and what it might correspond to. And then they eventually figured out that that orbit was decaying and it would re-enter the atmosphere.
2: It's a shame that the Soviets didn't claim ownership of that, because that means they didn't get to get their material back. Aren't there laws that say that if it's your nation that drops something and you say it's yours, then you could take it back and do all your testing and even put it in a museum?
3: Absolutely. That is, in theory, what the law of outer space requires you to do. In practice, especially in the 1970s, of course, proving, as it were, that something is someone else is challenging, something belongs to someone else is challenging. I believe scientists in New Zealand did sort of quite conclusively demonstrate this was Soviet technology based on the materials, the markings, etc. But the Soviet Union denied all knowledge of it, and as such, you know, it's probably not worth a diplomatic effort to return it. That's, you know, in some ways still the case today. That's what the law says. actually enforcing that, especially if it's not a government vehicle, can be really quite tricky.
2: Are there any other Venera spacecraft that ended up stuck around Earth that are still up there? Or I guess we have to call them Cosmos now because they didn't actually make it to Venus.
3: Yeah, there are a whole host of spacecraft that were meant to make it to some target or another at some point and didn't. And that's been the case since, you know, the early days of the space program. One famous example that wasn't a Venera spacecraft, but did happen much more recently, was in 2011. There was a Russian spacecraft called Phobos Grunt, which was meant to go to one of the moons of Mars. Very similar story. Ended up in a low Earth orbit, couldn't make it out of orbit, and eventually burnt up and disintegrated in the atmosphere. I don't think any debris from that event has ever been found. Again, over the ocean, most likely. But that's kind of a continuing story. Of course, there are many other objects that were never meant to make it into interplanetary space, which when they're done in low Earth orbit, they're kind of boosted a little bit higher, but they will, some of them eventually decay and re-enter the atmosphere as well. So in addition to the kind of past Venera era spacecraft that have done that, there's many other objects that were never meant to make it into interplanetary space, which when they're done in low Earth orbit, they're kind of boosted a little bit higher, but they will, some of them eventually decay and re-enter the atmosphere as well.

0: if they're large enough and they are capable of hitting the ground, we want people to be safe. The likelihood that it's going to hit anyone's house versus the ocean, as you said, very, very small, but still good to be aware of.
1: Yes, absolutely. So like many commentators have said, your likelihood of being hit by debris is much less than being, you know, winning the lottery. But equally, we have reentry events happening on a daily basis now. There's a huge amount of stuff coming into the atmosphere. So being aware of those risks, and then, you know, that involves sort of planning, monitoring, but then also responding to those risks, because it's not just about being hit by something. Occasionally things, you know, do re-enter the atmosphere. There was a very famous example in Canada from the Soviets, also in the 1970s, I believe. There's stuff that's sometimes quite nasty that re-enters the atmosphere. So famously, I believe it was Cosmos 954, re-entered the atmosphere over Canada in the 1970s. It actually had a nuclear reactor on board. Oh. So it scattered radioactive debris all over northern Canada, and there was a huge cleanup operation associated with that. Of course, you know, we hope that won't happen anymore. The number of nuclear reactors left in orbit is small-ish. It's a few dozen from my understanding. But being aware of those risks and then responding to them when they do happen is really important.
0: Yeah, and this is a global effort. Do you think we're prepared to mitigate these kinds of risks as more and more objects come down?
1: Honestly, I really don't think we are. As we've seen from this event, you know, in some ways, Cosmos 482 was quite small. But the fact that everyone lost it, at least the public releases, no one entirely sure where it fell, that's problematic in a way. And that's not because people haven't been trying hard or doing their jobs. It's because it's a really difficult problem. But at the moment, we just don't have the network of sensors around the world to fully capture the picture of re-entering space debris. And that becomes problematic because if you imagine if there was, say, radioactive material on board Cosmos 402, which there wasn't, thankfully, and that had to be recovered, it would be much more difficult if we couldn't figure out where it had ended up.
0: And this brings me around to your work, because the last time we spoke, we weren't even talking about planet Earth. We were talking about Mars quakes. Mm-hmm. How does your work in seismology connect to the story of this object falling down to Earth and our ability to track it?
1: So when we last spoke, and hope everyone's listened to the episode, if not, they should, we were talking about how impact events predominantly on Mars can be detected through seismology and why that's such a useful probe of the interior of the red planet. And the way that we detect those impact events, sometimes we record the waves from them actually hitting the surface. So, you know, meteoroid comes in, explodes on the surface, creates crater, creates seismic waves. But what we also detect is the what we call the air wave. So if you imagine that thing is coming in, it's creating a sonic boom, maybe it explodes in the atmosphere. Those all produce acoustic waves, which will propagate to our seismometer that we can detect. What I realized sort of a few months ago slash a year ago is that a lot of these space debris events were creating sonic booms, which were probably detectable on the worldwide seismic network. And that wasn't necessarily a new idea. Folks had thought about sonic booms from space debris before. They thought about acoustic waves before. But the big difference here is that the seismic network around the world is much larger than the acoustic network, at least the open source seismic network. So we started looking at whether you could track space debris re-entering the atmosphere using seismology. And it turns out that you can. It's actually significantly easier in some ways than I thought it might be, so long as you have a re-entry over an area which has seismometers. And most places in the world that are inhabited have some seismometers nearby. You know, the density varies wildly, but in general, most places have at least some seismometers nearby. And so as that space debris is producing a sonic boom as it re-enters the atmosphere, that sonic boom propagates down to the ground. You can track it across the seismic network exactly the same way that we sometimes track bolides, meteoroids burning up in the atmosphere, or indeed on Mars actually impacting the surface.
0: But if it lands in the ocean, then we're not going to be getting those seismic readings necessarily. In that case, would we then turn to waves in the ocean, or is it just a lost cause?
1: Really good question. And that's kind of a big question that we're working on at the moment. We do actually have a lot of seismic sensors in the ocean, but they're just much less dense than they are on land. And they often take very different forms. So when you say waves in the ocean, you're right. We're still looking at acoustic waves in the ocean. So they are not unrelated to seismic waves. We're not looking at, you know, what you might call sort of inertial gravity wave. We're not looking at waves breaking on the surface of the ocean. What we're looking for is seismic slash acoustic waves propagating in the ocean. And to record them, sometimes you'll pick up the signals on land, but you're right, in general, that's much harder. We have sensors called OBSs, ocean bottom

0: seismometers, which sit on the ocean floor in some places. They record seismic signals. We have techniques these days called distributed acoustic sensing, which basically uses fiber optic communication cables or dedicated fiber optic cables to record vibrations, which we can associate to seismic slash impact events. And then there's also sensors in the water column called hydrophones, which will actually detect vibrations in the water directly. Trouble is there are far fewer of those, and also the ocean is a much larger place, so we can't just pull all the data from all of the ocean stations the same way we can pull all the data from all of the seismic stations and look at it in real time. What we can do, of course, is keep an eye out, but the trouble is that some of those sensors don't return their data in real time either. So if we did want to go hunting on the OBS record, in general, you have to wait until either one of the data modules or the entire sensor is returned to the surface. And as you can imagine, they're very expensive to deploy, so they don't bring them up that often.
1: Oh, wow. What is the usual purpose of these sensors, given that you have to go return them from the bottom of the ocean?
0: Yeah, so the OBSs specifically, their job is generally to study seismology associated with oceanic processes, which in general either means subduction, so that's an oceanic plate in general sliding below a continental plate, or rifting, so that's new oceanic crust being created at a mid-ocean ridge. There are other things that people have studied, but in general, big OBS deployments are often to study one of those two sets of processes. The other sensors, the fiber optic ones, the majority of undersea seismology that's been done so far, those are actually communication cables that we call dark fiber because they haven't been connected to the sort of global comms network yet. They're just kind of sitting there a bit redundantly waiting until they're needed, simply because it's easier to deploy two at once than it would be to deploy one and then go back 10 years later and deploy another. Then, of course, there's a third set of dedicated hydrophone sensors. The civilian ones, at least, are a lot of them are operated by an organization called the Comprehensive Test Ban Treaty Organization. They have a network of, I think it's 11 around the world, or 11 stations with multiple sensors. And those attempt to detect any vibrations that might be associated with illicit nuclear tests underwater. So really, in the ocean, when it comes to sensing seismic waves, there's a whole host of different instruments that we're trying to work with. And you know, we think that when the space debris hits the ocean, especially if it's something big like a space station in a few years, it will probably make quite a loud bang. And it might not be obvious, but sound actually propagates really well through water. There's a reason that whales learn to sing, for example. So if stuff is hitting the water going that fast, we think it's quite likely that it will end up being picked up.
1: This was an uncontrolled reentry, but usually when there are large objects, say like the International Space Station or other things like that, we plan for where they're going to come down, and they usually come down near Point Nemo in the ocean, which is really, I mean, it's literally the furthest away from humans you can get, basically. Are there sensors out at that location for that purpose, or is that just too remote?
0: No, there aren't really any dedicated sensors that have been deployed to track space debris at this point. There are ocean bottom seismometers that are deployed out in the open Pacific occasionally, but as you say, that's such a huge, vast area of the South Pacific that the chances of being very close to one are small. So one thing we've been thinking about, you know, is if this is going to be a designated graveyard for spacecraft for, I would guess, forever, right? Like that, I don't see that changing anytime soon. We're not going to swap to dumping them over Antarctica. Maybe it's an area that's worth thinking about having additional ocean-based or seafloor-based sensors, because it's all well and good tracking stuff from the atmosphere. We know that works. You know, you can see space debris from orbit as it's re-entering, but that really doesn't tell you if it hit the surface or not. And you might say, well, at some level, it doesn't really matter because there's not a huge amount we could do about it. But still, it would be useful to know where this stuff is entering the ocean. And, you know, if it doesn't end up at Point Nemo is good. The ocean is deep. Stuff sinks to the bottom there. It's kind of inactive, or at least if it's having an effect on local biology, we won't know about it for a while. But there are plenty of other areas in the Pacific that are far more environmentally sensitive, where it would be really useful to know if stuff is actually falling out of the sky or not.
1: My understanding is that Point Nemo is actually kind of like a deoxygenated patch of ocean, essentially. It's not as biologically active as other locations, which is part of what they chose it for. They don't want to hurt wildlife, but you're right. These things could definitely hurt some wildlife out there if they're, you know, not protected.
0: Yeah, you know, I'm not a biologist, but I can very much imagine in 100 years a story coming along about how all the stuff at Point Nemo is sort of dead or contaminated with some kind of rocket motor byproducts or something like that, just because there is a huge amount of stuff re-entering the atmosphere these days, and that amount is only going to go up.
1: Well, that makes this kind of seismic tracking all the more important. Before, when we were talking about Mars, we were talking about the fact that you basically only have the InSight detector for seismology that allows you to kind of pinpoint the location of things. So it's hard to tell, say, the source of something like the largest Mars quake. You can try, but it's harder to triangulate. But on Earth, there's way more sensors. Do we have enough that if something this large comes down, it really does help us pinpoint its general location?
0: Yeah, so general location, yes. The case studies that I've kind of worked on, we have a reentry over Southern California, which we tested a lot of these techniques on. The great thing about Southern California, I guess if you'd been based in LA, just north of LA, like the Planetary Society, you would have seen this thing come over. It's one of the most densely seismically instrumented places in the world. So it's a really good place for working out if our techniques work. What we're then trying to work out is, you know, how widely can we apply these techniques to areas that are less well instrumented? And it looks like we can do a pretty good job, actually. So we've been looking at reentry events. For example, there was one around Christmas time over sort of Louisiana, Arkansas, which we picked up despite the seismic network in that part of the country being very sparse. We've also been looking at sort of uncontrolled reentry events from Starship over the Caribbean, which it looks like we picked up. So although the networks aren't as dense as they are in Southern California, once we've kind of figured out what we're looking for and how to process the data, we actually don't need that denser seismic network to start making measurements of the debris. And so a single seismic network, if it picks up that sonic boom encodes information about altitude, speed, fragment size, Mach number in actually a slightly decoupled way from speed as well. That's great. So with a single sonic boom, we can make some set of estimates. Obviously, the more that we have, the less that we have uncertainty on those results, that we're not sort of redundantly, you know, we're not measuring multiple parameters at the same time. So we can pick things out. We can start to determine trajectories a little bit more accurately and speeds a bit more accurately. But we don't need that denser seismic network to do it. And so in some ways, it's a very powerful technique for what we would kind of call ground truthing. We know where we think it should re-enter. We have satellite measurements of it, maybe at the top of the atmosphere re-entering. Now we have ground truth that in theory will be sensitive to the entire propagation path. So the entire time that that space debris is supersonic, it should be producing sounds that we hear.
1: That's really interesting. And I imagine that helps as well when you're trying to decouple that data from the rest of the data that are coming in on these seismometers.
0: Exactly. And so when I started this project, I was very skeptical that it would work. It was just kind of like, let's have a look, because I figured that trying to pick out a sonic boom in Southern California would be tough, right? Because yeah. Southern California is a pretty loud place, both in terms of people and earthquakes. But no, the signal was there. And, you know, we have the advantage that it's going very fast, right? It's going about 8 kilometers per second. So that's about 5 miles per second. That's much faster than both, you know, cars, trains, planes, and people, which is good. So we can tell the signal apart. But it's beautiful. We recorded it on about 150 stations across the state, possibly some way into Nevada as well. And so from that, it becomes easier to figure out how will these signals look different. And, you know, just as a Planetary Society kind of reference, you'll know that most of LA is built on a giant sedimentary basin. Mm-hmm. The way that sonic booms present themselves when you're over a sedimentary basin is quite different. So we see the signals looking quite different over kind of metro LA compared to when they're out over the Sierras, just because the geology is so different as well. So again, having this sort of test case that's really well instrumented with hundreds of stations allows us to understand, you know, what exactly is the variation in waveforms that we're going to see? How can we be sure that we're really picking real sonic boom signals, et cetera, et cetera?
1: I love that you bring that up, because living in California, you know, we experience earthquakes so often that we're very familiar with the fact that depending on what ground you're standing on, that earthquake is going to present itself mm-hmm. very differently.
0: Absolutely. And it's just the same. So sort of sediment layers that are soft, unconsolidated, you'll often get energy going on for much, much longer. That makes it more difficult to pick a like precise arrival time and a precise end time for the sonic boom. It's exactly the same with earthquakes. Those sediments are often sort of the most dangerous to be on, because they end up with this long period sort of ringing of energy. And, you know, in extreme cases, they can even sort of do what we call liquefaction, where they basically stop acting as a pure solid. Of course, here, the sonic boom is not dangerous. You know, if you were close enough to it, it might break a window or, you know, hurt your ears a little bit, but it's not going to like bring down a building. But the physics is much the same of how it couples into the ground.
1: Yeah, that's always the advice I give to people whenever they're like, what do I do if I think there's a large thing coming in out of space? I'm like, step away from the windows. That's basically what we learned from Chelyabinsk and other locations. Just get away from the windows.
0: Absolutely. Like if you see something very bright and you think it might have exploded, probably turning away from it and turning away from the windows is the best that you can do. It's extremely unlikely that you'll actually be injured by the object itself. If you are injured, what we saw in Chelyabinsk is it's by things falling on you, by broken glass, by people getting distracted while driving, et cetera, et cetera. It's not that you're going to get hit by the space debris. That's very unlikely. What's much more likely is that people become distracted or injured by sort of secondary effects.
1: I know I would be.
0: Absolutely.
1: We'll be right back with the rest of my interview with Ben Fernando after this short break.
2: 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Thank you.
1: How many more sensors do you think we would have to cover the Earth in order to have a comprehensive understanding of how much stuff is actually hitting the planet? Because as you said, it is very difficult to track things just coming in out of space randomly. This might be the better way to do that kind of measurement.
0: Yeah, so one thing that we've been thinking about is rather than deploying individual seismometers, deploying these specific fiber optic cables that are designed to be seismometers rather than designed to be communication fibers. And they're not cheap, so you know, we're not talking tens of dollars, but they're also cheaper than deploying a line of 1,000 seismometers. And the reason that, you know, these might be interesting is that we know they pick up sonic booms. They're not as sort of good, if you like, as traditional seismometers. They don't give you that three components of ground direction. They don't tell you the ground is moving this much this way, this much east, this much up. But they do give you some measurements of ground motion. They're what we call a distributed sensor. So you can have a fiber that's 50 kilometers long, and it's effectively like having seismometers along that 50 kilometers spaced every few meters. So for monitoring, it's really a really powerful technique, and it's something we've been working on analyzing data from space debris on distributed sensors. Of course, I'm still not at the point where I think, you know, we should be running fiber optic cables around the entire continent. But as you say, there are areas which are clearly of greater concern than others. So, for example, planned reentries of things that are delivering a payload back, they very often happen in the US over Nevada. In Australia, they happen over Woomera in South Australia. Those areas are on the order of, you know, tens to hundreds of thousands of square miles. If you are interested in kind of instrumenting them, what about setting out some fibers, you know, a little far enough away that the objects are still supersonic when they reenter, but you can monitor, you can test. Of course, if you really are worried about particular areas, so Australia, just from a sort of odd coincidence of geography and where other countries launch from, they're very worried about debris falling over the Great Barrier Reef. They do get a lot of reentry events over Australia, and that's a very environmentally sensitive area. What about thinking about putting out some distributed sensors there? And, you know, I don't want to make it sound like space debris is as big a risk as, you know, earthquakes in California right now. It clearly isn't, but it's a problem that keeps growing and will keep growing, I think, probably forever, or at least until we get a handle on the debris problem. So it's worth thinking about how do we instrument and monitor these events, these objects, given that at least at the moment, we're not doing it to the level where, you know, it's been almost 48 hours since Cosmos 482 re-entered. No one's entirely sure where it went, or if they are, they haven't, you know, release that publicly and help to generate a consensus. And I think that sort of having sensors which work towards that goal would be a really useful thing to do.
1: Especially considering that they could be used not just for this kind of space work, but in general, the more seismographs, seismometers we have around the world, the safer we are and the earlier we can report things that people can't get to safety during these kinds of large earthquakes and things like that.
0: Absolutely. One of the wonderful things about seismology is that you can use it for a whole host of phenomena. So as I mentioned, we have sensors out there which are designed for communication. They're not even meant to be seismometers. We have other sensors which are designed to detect nuclear tests. We have other sensors which are designed to study subduction processes, other ones which are designed to study coupling from the atmosphere to the ground. All of those things are things you can study with seismometers. And in general, the data is also made available online and open source, which is wonderful.
1: This just makes me think, though, that we need some kind of like space traffic control or something to figure out when and where these objects are coming down.
0: So that does sort of exist. So the Joint Space Operations Center and Space Command in here, so JSPOC is a partnership of a few nations, the US, UK, Australia, Canada, New Zealand. They do track these things, but again, they're much more worried about stuff re-entering the atmosphere rather than where did it fall on the ground necessarily. So I'm sure that they're keen to know about it, but that's not necessarily their remit. Then, of course, many nations have their own domestic space agencies or sort of monitoring agencies which do look at these things. But I think one thing we've seen is that the coordination probably could be better. And a lot of those are sort of military or military-adjacent organizations, whereas part of the response, of course, to, you know, Starship, for example, was clearly a civil response to debris being scattered all over islands in the Caribbean, which will require a degree of cooperation that did work, but perhaps could be made more efficient as well.
1: We've been talking mostly about how to use seismology in order to find these things, but you did mention earlier that we could be using more acoustic sensors around the world. How does that acoustic sensing network compare to the size of our, you know, seismic sensors? And do you feel like we need more of them for this and other purposes?
0: So acoustic sensors are great. They're basically measuring the sound waves, the low frequency sound waves in the atmosphere directly. There are far fewer of them available open source around the world. The majority that people tend to use are operated by the Comprehensive Test Ban Treaty Organization, but there are other groups that run them. And the advantage there is you're not detecting the sonic boom once it's coupled into the ground. You're detecting the sonic boom in the atmosphere itself. So in some ways, it's a purer measurement, if you like. Whether that distinction is important or not can depend on exactly what you're trying to find. I would say that having more acoustic sensors would be great. In general, I think the level of sort of community knowledge about acoustic processes is probably smaller than compared to seismic processes. So it would require training people sort of in that data, which is quite different. But yeah, I think that acoustic sensors are certainly another possible option. I haven't seen sort of any specific proposals for space debris monitoring networks, but that acoustic network could probably be quite a powerful complement to people doing other kinds of atmospheric science for which the infrasound recordings would be helpful.
1: Well, we talked a bit about Earth, but last we talked all about Mars. But you work on so many different missions all over the solar system. Why is that kind of, you know, seismic knowledge useful for these missions all over the solar system?
0: If you imagine, stuff re-enters the atmosphere and hits the ground occasionally, basically on any world which has an atmosphere and a solid surface. And even then, you know, the gas giants still get hit by stuff all the time. So on Mars, with InSight, we know that we detected a number of impact events. And again, as we talked about earlier and previously, both the explosions in the atmosphere and the things striking the ground. InSight's now over, but moving forwards, we'll have a seismic mission that I'm part of the team for going to the moon called the Farside Seismic Sweep that will detect impacts. Of course, there's no atmosphere on the moon, but we know that we will see from Apollo times the sort of signatures of meteoroids striking the surface. And then I'm also working on a mission called Dragonfly, which will take a seismometer and some geophones to Titan. And Titan is like Earth, except it has a really thick atmosphere. And it's a very extended atmosphere compared to Earth as well. So it's also possible that we will see things burning up in the atmosphere on Titan, though probably less likely than on Mars, just because the atmosphere is very thick and we think the impact rate on the outer set of solar system is a little bit lower. But all of these techniques are kind of cross-fertilizing, if you like. The reason that we thought to look at the space debris on Earth is because we've been looking at impact events on Mars and we had some idea of what we might be looking for. Similarly, the reason that we're thinking about how we can sort of apply some of this work to Titan is because we've been looking at Earth on exactly what the diversity of signatures of stuff exploding in the atmosphere from space might be. So it's helping us to inform work on other planets, and that in turn is helping us to learn and sort of understand the data we see, the seismic data from things occurring within the Earth's atmosphere as well.
1: That's useful, too, to have both of those sides. On the moon, where there's very little atmosphere at all for it to stop these objects from coming in, so you get them slamming straight into the ground, then Titan on the other end with this very thick atmosphere. I bet it's very rare that objects ever actually strike the ground on Titan because of how thick that atmosphere is and the fact that probably everything burns up before it gets there.
0: So that's the current thinking. And if you look at the surface of Titan, it has very few craters, or at least compared to, say, Europa or, you know, things of a similar size in a similar-ish part of the solar system without an atmosphere. So that atmosphere acts as a really strong filter. Basically, only the biggest stuff gets to the surface.
1: Are there any other worlds that you would really like to see seismometers on?
0: I think Pluto would be really interesting. Obviously, that's decades and decades away, but we know that it has active geological processes. It may have, at least at some point, have had liquid water beneath the surface. Of course, there are other icy worlds in the outer solar system, like Enceladus, that would be really interesting as well. But for what I'm kind of looking at the moment, you really need an atmosphere for it to work. So I think Titan and then Venus would be the next big one. And we know on Venus, again, there's that strong atmospheric filter, but also stuff must be entering the atmosphere if we kind of extrapolate impact rates from Earth, Mars, and the Moon out to the inner solar system.
1: That would help as well, trying to learn more about the volcanic state of things on Venus, because trying to peer down through that atmosphere is really hard. We've found some what we think might be potentially geologically active places on Venus using synthetic aperture radar data from a long, long time ago. But man, if we could cover that world in some seismometers, that would be some data.
0: And there are people working on proposals to both have seismometers in the atmosphere on Venus, so sort of on balloons. You've got, well, I should call them infrasound sensors, really, but also folks working on having landed seismometers that work at extremely high temperatures and pressures and can record ground motions. Because as you say, we know we have volcanoes on Venus, so therefore it's very likely there's other kinds of seismic activity associated with that as well.
1: Mm-hmm. Well, I'm really glad that as far as we know, no one got hit by this object coming down. And this was one more opportunity for us to perfect our understanding of how things hit the Earth and how to detect them. Because it's about whether or not people are safe, but also about the animals and about the science of retrieving these objects that have been in space for decades. It would be wonderful to get our hands on this.
0: Absolutely.
1: Well, thanks for coming on and telling us all about this. And good luck on your future seismic adventures on other worlds.
0: Thank you so much. It's been great to chat again.
1: As we've learned, Cosmos 482 was just one of many large human-made objects that have made dramatic returns to Earth. While its story is unique, it's not alone. From defunct satellites to entire space stations, humanity's ventures into orbit sometimes come back to remind us of their presence in really unexpected ways. Events like this aren't just historical footnotes. They're a powerful reminder of the risks and responsibilities of space exploration. The number of objects that are returning to Earth also marks a turning point in how we think about monitoring objects above us. To talk a bit more about the biggest and most memorable human-made objects that have fallen back to our planet, I'm joined now by Dr. Bruce Betts, our chief scientist, for this week's What's Up. Hey, Bruce.
3: Hello, Sarah. Good day to you.
1: Good day. So we've got this upcoming event. By the time we will have released this episode, Cosmos 482 will have fallen down to Earth, but we haven't seen it happen yet, recording this ahead of time. But since we're talking about things falling back down to Earth, human-made things falling back down to Earth, I wanted to ask you, what are some of the largest things that have ever fallen down to our planet that humans created and put in space?
3: The moon.
1: If you've seen Moonfall, maybe.
3: Yeah, man, the special features for that tremendous movie. So anyway, you start really big. You got the Mir space station, the Soviet, later Russian space station for quite a long time that came on down in around 2001. And you got the Skylab, a much smaller space station from the U.S. that was hoped to be reboosted by the shuttle, but shuttle delays and increased atmosphere had it coming down in Australia in 1979, or over the ocean in Australia. Previous random space fact, did you know that part of Skylab was displayed in the Miss Universe contest of that year, which was held in Australia? one of the most
1: they recovered a piece and brought it.
3: Yeah, non sequiturs of space stations, of burning things up. Other space stations, Salyut 7, and the back in the 80s, another Soviet space station, Chinese space station, Tiangong 1. You got boosters that are sometimes big. For example, the Long March 5B. Booster from the Chinese that those go up and then get spit back, and they're often can be quite large. You know, Apollo was fairly decent size when it came ripping back into the atmosphere as well, but it was designed, thankfully, to survive quite well.
1: I bet it's kind of terrifying seeing something as large as a space station just come out of orbit. I know one of these days we're going to have to deorbit the International Space Station, and I'm hoping morbidly that someone gets some really cool videos of that thing coming down.
3: Yeah. I'm guessing someone will. If nothing else, it'll be quite visible from space. They will intend to put it down in the ocean, presumably, or over the ocean.
1: Yeah, I know they're headed for Point Nemo, which is, you know, where they try to angle a lot of these things. Also, funnily enough, if you're a fan of Lovecraftian lore, it's a location in the ocean very close to where the books would say Cthulhu is. So we're trying to feed the monsters some space things.
3: Well, keep him happy-ish while he's down there.
1: Right. But I should point out, and this is something that I realized as I was looking into this story, that there's this larger cosmos kind of Soviet program, but there was a moment in planetary society history where we created a solar sail that we wanted to launch on Cosmos One, which was, you know, also related to Russia, but these are two very different programs, right?
3: I mean, the Soviets, later Russians, have pretty straightforward naming system. So if they, at least they have had in the past, if they launch satellites in Earth orbit, or in this case that didn't make it on its intended orbit to Venus, it gets named Space, Cosmos. If it goes to Venus, it's called the Venera. If it goes to Mars, it's called Mars. If it goes to Phobos, it's called Phobos. And then you add numbers to it. So they've had hundreds, if not thousands, of Cosmos spacecraft. We had one, Cosmos One, that was Russian built and others funded through Planetary Society. And so that was Cosmos One, and which failed on a Russian launch as well.
1: RIP Cosmos One. Space is hard, okay? Sometimes it's difficult, but that is really interesting to know that's a great naming convention for things that, you know, you don't have to name each and every spacecraft completely separately. You can just look at the name and know exactly where it went.
3: Yeah, I think they've tried to get more creative recently, but then spacecraft haven't worked anyway, in terms of planetary. So, yeah, it is, except you end up with Cosmos 482 and Cosmos 1523. And so, I mean, they're just all Cosmos, which is, you know, our cosmos or space.
1: We've definitely had that situation where we're talking about exoplanets and it's like TOI 270B, but then there's also TOI 380B, and, you know, all the naming conventions make them a little complicated for people who aren't super in the know.
3: Yeah, well, you know, they've got a challenge that they've confirmed well over 5,000 exoplanets, so it's a little hard to give every one of them a friendly name, but it does get confusing. Same with asteroids. You end up, they eventually get names, but they start out, if they're near Earth asteroids, with numbers. They all start out with numbers, letters and number combinations, because there are a lot of them being found these days.
1: Yeah, space is big. Well, what's our random space fact this week?
3: I have a speed of planets going around the sun kind of thought experiment. Of course, Neptune is out there, way out there. It's going really fast by human standards around the sun, but it's going, how fast is it going, say, compared to that little speedster Mercury? Well, on average, if you're Neptune and you've got the top rolled back and your Wayfarers on, and you're cruising along at 100 kilometers per hour, 62 miles per hour, kind of freeway-ish speeds, then Mercury would have to be a commercial airliner going along at several hundred kilometers per hour.
1: Yikes.
3: Very similar to an Airbus or Boeing commercial aircraft.
1: Whoa.
3: Hey, Sarah, go out there, look up the night sky and think about planets. Thank you and good night.
1: We've reached the end of this week's episode of Planetary Radio, but we'll be back next week with more space science and exploration. 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Mark Hilverta and Ray Pauletta are our associate producers. 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
5: Rocket Lab founder and CEO Peter Beck, this time on Planetary Radio Book Club Edition. Hello again, everyone. I'm Matt Kaplan with more of the human adventure across the solar system and beyond. Which nations launch the most rockets? The answer is the U.S., followed by China, followed by New Zealand. That third place performance is entirely thanks to a company called Rocket Lab. This amazing organization's birth and success are documented in a wonderful book by Peter Griffin called The Launch of Rocket Lab. It was our February selection in the Planetary Society's Member Book Club, and it's why I welcome the company's leader for the conversation you're about to hear. Sir Peter, yes, he has been knighted, will tell us about his earliest adventures with rockets, including his rocket-powered bicycle, how he and a dedicated team have built and launched more rockets than just about anybody but SpaceX, how Rocket Lab has become much more than a rocket builder, and his dedication to exploration of the solar system. As always, the video of our live-streamed event is available at planetary.org. Are you new to Planetary Radio? You'll open up so much more of the cosmos when you subscribe in your favorite podcast app. In addition to the weekly show with host Sarah Ahmed, you'll catch our monthly Space Policy Edition. I'm here with the book club every third Friday. Okay, let's get started with Sir Peter. My first task was just to hold up the book.
6: It's hard to pick up with one arm, as I told Peter a moment ago. There it is, The Launch of Rocket Lab. What a gorgeous book, and what a fascinating tale it tells. And we will dive into that tale over the next hour or so as we welcome our special guest, Sir Peter Beck, the CEO and founder of Rocket Lab. Peter, thank you so much for joining us. We're honored.
7: Oh, no, my absolute pleasure.
6: You are coming to us, I think, from your studio in New Zealand, correct?
7: Correct. Yep. No, today I'm in New Zealand.
6: You get around, I'm sure, bouncing back and forth.
7: Yeah, sure do.
6: Between continents. Yeah. Here's a quote from the beginning of the book. Somewhere between unlikely and impossible is where magic happens. That's your quote. I think you found the sweet spot there, it appears to me, with Rocket Lab.
7: Yeah, no, it's true. Yeah, no, and I think that sums up the company quite nicely.
6: So here's another quote, and I think that this is from author Peter Griffin, who put the book together in collaboration with you and others at the company. Its tale is not just about rockets and satellites. It's a narrative of human ingenuity, perseverance, and the unyielding drive to push beyond the boundaries of what's possible. I couldn't agree more. I mean, that is very much how the book impressed me. It is absolutely gorgeous. The images, the print quality. And, you know, because of the story it tells and those images, I think that space fans who may not even have heard of Rocket Lab, there must be one or two left on the globe, will still enjoy this book. And I know that our members have, because we've been hearing glowing comments about it for the last more than a month now. So are you happy with the way it's
7: going? No, it's great. Yeah, no, that's fantastic. If that's true, I mean, it was a project that you know, initially started off as a relatively small thing and an idea where we thought, well, it would be nice to have a like a coffee table book of just images of beautiful hardware. And then as we started to kind of fill that out, and you know, as you mentioned, Peter Griffin.
8: Dix, neuf, huit, sept, six, cinq, quatre. 3, 2, unité, top, allumage Vulcain. Allumage confirmé. Top, allumage EAP, décollage. Tous les paramètres à bord sont nominaux.
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10: The first woman to pilot and command the space shuttle. This week on Planetary Radio. I'm Sarah El Ahmed of the Planetary Society, with more of the human adventure across our solar system and beyond. Eileen Collins was the first woman to pilot the space shuttle and the first woman to command one. She also led NASA's return to flight mission after the loss of the space shuttle Columbia. Her life is now the subject of a documentary called Space Woman, and she's here with us today. And of course, we'll close out with Bruce Betts, our chief scientist, who joins us for What's Up. 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By subscribing, you'll never miss an episode filled with new and awe-inspiring ways to know the cosmos and our place within it. When Colonel Eileen Collins was a kid in Elmira, New York, she dreamed of flying. She read books about pilots and astronauts and saved up her money from odd jobs to pay for flying lessons. She kept her dreams quiet, though, knowing that most people would tell her that she couldn't do it because she was a girl. In 1995, she piloted the space shuttle Discovery on STS-63, becoming the first woman to pilot a U.S. spacecraft. That was the mission that made the first space shuttle approach to the Russian space station Mir. She returned to space in 1997 aboard Atlantis for a docking at the Mir space station. Then in 1999, she commanded space shuttle Columbia on STS-93, becoming the first woman to command a space shuttle mission. They deployed the Chandra X-ray Observatory, which remains one of NASA's flagship space telescopes to this day. Her fourth and final mission, STS-114, was in 2005. It was NASA's critical return to flight mission, sending the shuttle back into space for the first time following the Columbia disaster. But Space Woman, the new documentary written and directed by Hannah Berryman, tells a much deeper story. Based on Collins's book called Through the Looking Glass to the Stars, the story of the first American woman to command a space mission, co-written by Jonathan H. Ward, it explores not just her career achievements, but her personal journey, the people that supported her, the hardships her family endured, and what it costs to reach for the stars. The film is now available on Amazon Prime, Apple TV, Google Play, and YouTube. Here's my conversation with Eileen Collins. Hi, Eileen. Thanks for joining me.
11: Hi. Well, thank you for interviewing me. This is great.
10: Well, I understand that you're also a Planetary Society member and from quite a while back. When did you join?
11: Yes, I joined in about 1980. And just to give you some background, I had joined the Air Force in 1978, a long time ago, but they sent me to Oklahoma. And I was coming from upstate New York, where we were kind of lived down in a valley. We had a lot of fog, a lot of humidity. And I moved to Oklahoma, where we had flat plains, clear skies at night, and I discovered the beautiful night sky. And that's when I decided to join every organization that had anything to do with space exploration. And Planetary Society, I think, was the first one that I joined. And, you know, I got your magazine. I always read it. And it was just really cool to know that there was a, I want to say, a community of people out there that were as inspired about learning about space, as inspired as I was. So it's been pretty cool. And I'm still a member.
10: I love to hear that so much. I know it meant a lot to me to find that community of people that understood my love of space. So I hope that gave you a little bit of that community as you went off on your space adventures.
11: Oh, you bet. It did.
10: I think there's also another personal angle on this conversation for me, which is that my grandmother on my mother's side became a pilot when she was very young as well. And it was also in a time where it was not very normal for women to become pilots. What initially drew you to learning how to fly?
11: Well, without a doubt, it was reading books. I did not have access to a lot of resources when I was a kid. You know, my parents didn't have a lot of money. I couldn't get flying lessons. Although I will say my dad took us to the glider port. So near my home in Elmira, New York, we had Harris Hill Glider Port, which is also the location of the National Soaring Museum. And my dad would take us up there and we'd watch gliders take off and land. And that was kind of inspiring. So I think that really set the seed. But also my mother took us to the library and spent a lot of time in the library, but I eventually discovered the section on flying. And I read books with really dramatic titles, you know, titles like, I'm sure if I can remember some, Fate is the Hunter, which is about exploring in an airplane, and The Stars at Noon, which, you know, like your grandmother, is the story of the women that flew. This was as far back as World War II. Women flew in, well, they ferried airplanes. It was called The Women Air Force Service Pilots. And I read a book about Jackie Cochran, who was the woman that started the WASP. And she struggled as a kid. She was, you know, dirt poor and grew up in the Deep South. And she was able to, I want to say, become a successful businesswoman. And then she was able to start The Women Air Force Service Pilots. So, you know, reading books and having role models, men and women pilots and people that explored, and you really learn more about this great world that we live in, discover the universe, I like to say. So that always inspired me, and I had a lot of passion for being an explorer, and airplanes was just one way to do it. And so that's kind of how I got started. Oh, and by the way, I should also add, I remember reading about the Gemini astronauts way back in the 1960s. I was a little kid, and I wanted to be just like them. They were engineers. They were test pilots. They were just like the coolest people I had ever heard of. So way back then, I decided I wanted to be part of the space program. And here I am. It actually happened.
10: Right. I love, too, some of the inspiration that you drew from your brother and the building of Estes rockets when you were kids. That was just such a fun detail.
11: That's right. That's right. We did. And in fact, you can still buy those Estes rockets today and build them. You got to be careful. You got to follow the rules. But it's really fun to, you know, they get the basics of rocketry by having a hobby.
10: I'm really glad that you had those resources because clearly, you know, your childhood was very difficult. And you say pretty early in the film that you didn't really try very hard in school because little boys would bully the girls that did very well in school. And I'm wondering how you went from that mindset to ultimately going to the library, learning all of this on your own, and ultimately becoming the commander of the space shuttle.
11: Yeah, well, I think it's really just growing up. And I definitely do remember the smart girls in class were picked on by the boys. You know, it was just kind of the culture of growing up in upstate New York. And I think what really got me out of that was going away to college. I think you're more independent in college. And then when I eventually joined the military, it was have a mission, be part of that mission. It's all about teamwork. It's about knowing as much as you can about whatever the system is that you're working on. And I really love that life of organization and knowing what was expected of you and knowing how, like, to measure, ways to measure success. And I learned that in the military. And as a pilot and eventually a test pilot in the military. And I just found that I thrive better in that environment. And of course, the world needs all kinds of people. I wouldn't say that I was the most creative person. I'm more of the engineering math brain. But that's why we have teams, to bring those people together. And pulling the talents of each member will bring that success. That's an important concept.
10: It really is. And it really shows through your career. There have been some really challenging moments that you had to be very skilled in order to survive, literally. But it really does take a team. And I think that this documentary does a really great job of exploring all the people around you and how it all led to your success.
11: Yes, definitely, in the teamwork involved. But I would say one of the things that I want to say contributed to my success was the fact that being the only woman in the room, or in my case, when I started pilot training back in all the way back to 1978, when I started pilot training, I was in the first class of women to go through pilot training at my base in Oklahoma. Now, there were four of us women, but there were over 500 pilots on the base. And we were the first four women there ever, but we were part of a test program. Can women fly military aircraft? So it was important for the four of us who, you know, we all love flying. We wanted to be pilots just like the guys, but yet we also had to succeed for the test program that we were in. It basically, the goal of the test program was to determine if women can fly military aircraft the same way the men can. And we needed to succeed for the generations of women to follow us. I mean, if we failed, that would have, I mean, I can't even imagine why we would fail. It turns out that women fly airplanes just like men. There's really no difference. It's just that if that's what you are inspired by and that's what you want to do, you should be able to do that. So we turned out our numbers, our grades were just like the guys. So of course the program was determined in the end to be successful. But here's I think for me, the lesson that came out of that is I felt like I needed to study more and try harder. I was in the simulator more often because I would go in at night by myself and practice. There were times I'd go out to the hangars and I'd talk to the maintenance guys. You know, they'd have panels off the airplane. I'm like, what does the generator look like? Or let's look at an engine. Where are the turbine blades? Where are the compressor blades? And, you know, what do they do? Can you tell me from your perspective? So I think the extra work that I did helped me do better than I would if I was just like doing the minimum required. So I worked extra hard. I always wanted to be, like, if you remember the old Star Trek TV series I used to watch as a kid, you know, Scotty would be back there in the engine room and they're like, Captain, you know, and I wonder, Scotty would have the answer and he would save the mission. He'd save the ship, the crew, and the mission. And that was what I wanted to do. I wanted to be, you know, when something broke, I wanted to be the person that had the answer. I wanted to at least have a suggestion, come up with a creative idea. And so that's, I think, what inspired me. And so I think if you find that you're the only person in the room, maybe the only woman in the room, or maybe the only one from a certain country, or maybe you're different in one way or the other, maybe that can work to your advantage. You try harder and you become the expert in something. So that was always the kind of person I wanted to be.
10: I love that. I always used to pretend to be Captain Janeway when I was a little girl, right? But all of what you're telling me reminds me a lot of what I've heard from some of the early African-American astronauts about that weight of representation, right? Like, you don't just have to succeed, but you also have to be extraordinary just so that other doors for other people don't close. And you actually mentioned that in the film, that you said you have to be better than the men just to be equal. And I wonder if you think that has changed much for women in modern day spaceflight?
11: Well, that's an interesting question, because I think now we have more and more women astronauts. It has gotten to be, I want to say it's 50-50. I don't think it has to be 50-50, but it's getting pretty darn close. In fact, the last class of astronauts that were hired by NASA had more women. I think the United States side of it, there were 5 women and 3 men. And NASA said, hey, we just hired the people that we needed, you know, the skills we needed and the, you know, the best people that we interviewed. And that was the way it fell out. And we're not looking for quotas or anything. So I think it's definitely gotten easier today as far as the acceptance. You walk into the room as a woman and people will look at you and like, they know there have been many, many successful women astronauts in the past, regardless of their, you know, what their background, whether they were a pilot, engineer, scientist, doctor, you know, some different types of science backgrounds that we're looking for. And people know that the women have done well in doing spacewalks, operating the robot arm. So it's not like you have to prove yourself as a woman anymore. You still have to prove yourself as an individual, as a competent person. So you can't just skate. And, you know, astronauts don't do that because we know our lives are at stake and the missions that we fly and what we know can save our lives someday. So I think we as astronauts are more motivated by, you know, there's a personal safety and the risk management side of it. Of course, you don't want to have an accident in space and you have a family down on Earth that loves you and wants you to come back. So I do think it is a little bit different, but I think there still are unique, even for the guys, you know, I'm sure guys have their unique issues too. So I think we should all look at areas where that might be considered a weakness and turn them into strength.
10: Mm-hmm. And I think both your book and this documentary do a really great job of not just showing how difficult it was to overcome those barriers in your own career, but also they both reveal these deeply personal details about your life. And I know that while you were going through this process of becoming commander of the space shuttle, you dealt with a lot of scrutiny, a lot of public attention because you are a woman in that role. But now at this point in your life, you're sharing a lot of the personal details about your human life at home, your life with your father, growing up in poverty, you know, your daughter's struggles, dealing with you going to space and her fear for you. And I feel like those personal details are just so valuable in inspiring others. What has the public reaction been to both like your book and this documentary as people have been learning this other side of the hardships that you've overcome?
11: Yeah, so we have had some really interesting public reactions. Of course, we've been going around the country with Spacewoman for, you know, it's been almost a year now. But the nice thing about going in person is we would do Q&A afterwards. Myself and my director, Hannah Berryman, would come in at the end of the film in many, many places around the country, and we would do like 30 minutes of questions from the audience. People would come up to me afterwards and say the most interesting things. For example, twice I have had men my age say to me, I cried through the whole thing. Mm-hmm. And all I can guess, and I had one woman come up to me who was in her 20s and say, that movie changed my life. And people would come up and say, my father was also an alcoholic. And so I would ask them, are you glad that was in the film? Are you glad that you saw that? And they always would say, yes, I'm glad that I saw that. And I think it kind of helps them maybe with understanding that they weren't alone in the struggles that they have had in life. And I think some of the people that said they cried in the film probably had alcoholic parents or probably had children or maybe a spouse that was going through like really scary times in their life. And, you know, maybe a military member who's deployed overseas and every day they're worried, is my loved one okay? What's going to happen to them? And it's kind of scary. But I think seeing Spacewoman has helped them, I think, cope with some of the, I want to say, fears and struggles in their life. And another thing that we would explore, I would say, that kind of really came out in the Q&A, based on a question someone asked, is what you can and can't control. Mm-hmm. And I mentioned that in the film, that if you are an astronaut trying to control everything, you're going to be miserable because you cannot control everything. You have to understand what you can control and spend your time on that. And then what you cannot control, you need to know what it is and you need to understand it. And you need to know how to be ready to react when something unpredictable happens. And that's why in the space program, we have flight rules. And those flight rules are, you know, normally those are used in mission control. And then for the crew, those flight rules are rewritten in the form of procedures. And we take the procedures into space with us. And so if something unpredictable happens, you know, I don't have control over a piece of space debris hitting my space station. You know, I know there's people on Earth that track debris. It's our biggest problem in space. But once it gets to a very small size, say something the size of a quarter that you can't track, if it hits our space station and we develop a leak, I can't stop that piece of debris from hitting me. But yet, if it hits me, I have procedures that can find the leak. You know, you put on your oxygen, and then you take a look at, I wanted to say, the data that you have available to you that shows you where that leak is. You know, we have flow sensors and pressure sensors and things like that. Then you find the leak and then you plug the leak. So I think, you know, I'm really, based on the Q&A, this issue of what you can and can't control is something that I never was really conscious of in the years I was an astronaut. But now I'm very conscious of it. And I think that's a tool that we can take in our lives every day to help control our stress. And by the way, a little bit off the subject, but we talk about deep space travel and sending people someday, you know, to Mars, or even as we go to the moon and we do long missions, and then we go to Mars and do even longer missions. The older I get, the more I get concerned about our crew, the people that we put together, how they're going to get along and how they're going to handle human nature in space. I think this is going to be a very interesting problem. That it's not like engineering where there's, you know, black and white, right or wrong, but it's going to be more like, how do we put the right crews together and they will get along? And if someone starts having, hopefully not, but if someone starts having a mental issue, whether it's depression, anxiety, or loneliness, how do you select people that won't have that? Because everybody does to an extent. And then how do you prevent it from happening? And if someone starts having, hopefully not, but if someone starts having a mental issue, whether it's depression, anxiety, or loneliness, how do you select people that won't have that? Because everybody does.

0: worked on the Artemis program. And it is a huge concern for them as well, because you can do everything possible to try to understand how your spacecraft is going to operate, but it is really the human mind and how it deals with the stress of long-term confined space travel that I think is something we're really, really going to have to explore, because it's going to be very important if you're going to be stuck in a, you know, spacecraft together for 6 months on your way to Mars, let alone being there on the surface with no connection to Earth.
1: And I would add to that the role of sunlight in our lives. You know, we learned during the pandemic the importance of getting out in the sun, because, you know, a lot of people were, you know, they were quarantined, they were stuck inside. And if you don't have sunlight on your skin for a long, long period of time, that definitely, I think, has an effect on your mental state of mind. And for somebody in a spacecraft for a long period of time, you know, and again, that's just one example. There's so many more. How are you going to make sure that physically, you know, we all talk about mental things, but I think the mental side comes from, there's a physical, I want to say, contributor to our mental state, and things like having the right vitamins, eating the right food, and, you know, making sure that any potential, no human body is perfect. So even astronauts have little things here and there. I mean, I could say, you know, hangnail. I mean, you know, the problems astronauts have are pretty minor, but because you are screened before you go up in space, but maybe you'll get up in space and that minor problem will turn into something major. These are the kind of things that we're learning on the space station. And of course, our astronauts are up there for 6, 9, 12 months without any sunlight. But we're starting to learn that light, you know, even the bright lights that we go on when we're in quarantine to help sleep shift us, they have a major role in our mental state.
0: Mm-hmm. I mean, we need our people to be happy and healthy as we're doing these kinds of things. And especially, you need people who can stay calm under difficult situations. And I think you've overcome so many things. But on top of that, you've dealt with some really, really challenging missions, right? Some of them went almost flawlessly, right? I loved the part in the film where you were docking with Mir and watching all the cosmonauts waving their little doll at you, but also that wonderful international food party you had. That was such a fun detail. But then on the other extreme, you have situations like STS-93, right? Where you ended up with a fuel leak on the way up, which must have been so difficult to deal with, not just as a person who was, you know, this was your first command, but also you had the Chandra X-ray Observatory riding along with you. So there was so much going along with that. How do you just stay calm and compartmentalized in a really tough situation like that?
1: Yeah, well, without a doubt, it's the training. And I believe in the astronaut office, in the shuttle program, and at NASA overall, the investment that we put into training, not just building the best simulators that cost money, you know, but building the best simulators. We had a motion-based simulator that we used for ascent and entry with all the noise and the shaking and the lights flashing. And during an ascent into space, you have got to stay focused on your instruments, your performance, how the engine's operating, are we going where we're supposed to go, what's our energy level? And if you're distracted by all of these external cues, like the shaking, the lights flashing, the noise, you know, it sounds like you're in a room on fire. And those external cues need to be filtered out of your thinking. And the way we do that is by simulator after simulator, years and years of this before, I mean, 5 years of simulators before my first flight in the motion base helped me screen all that out and just pay attention to what's changing, what's different that I haven't seen in my training. And I would say the fact that we trained malfunctions, and as astronauts, we knew how to identify what is the problem and then what procedure do I go to? And once you find the procedure, how do I execute that? Going through the steps quickly, but not making a mistake. And I think all those years of practice is what helped me stay calm. Because honestly, if you just got in a space shuttle and launched into space, or any spacecraft and launched into space, and you started hearing bells and whistles going off and, you know, klaxons, and that would scare the life out of you. So I found that, you know, in the situation you were talking about, we had an alarm go off, and it was just normal for me to look at the emergency warning panel and see what's the light or what's the message. And I saw in that particular case, a fuel

0: cell, one pH message that meant something's wrong with our fuel cell. But it turned out through our training, you know, that's just a stray message because we actually had AC1 phase A electrical short. And what do we do with that? Well, we lost two of our main engine controllers. And there were only three switches to throw. And that was my pilot's job, Jeff Ashby, three switches, which basically just prevented our main engines from failing. And fortunately, none of our engines failed, and we continued up to space. Now, separate from that, we had that hydrogen leak. I did not know that we had a hydrogen leak because it was so small, it didn't come up on our instruments, but Mission Control saw it. And even if I knew there was a leak, there was nothing I could do to stop it. We're back into that what you can and can't control. I could not stop the leak. It was just all I had to do was think about if we run out of gas early and we have an early main engine cutoff, I am going to be in a lower orbit than I need to deploy this telescope. Well, it turned out we did have what was called a low-level cutoff, and there were only two of them in the entire 30 years of the space shuttle program. Only two missions had what's called a LOX low-level cut, where we ran out of gas, and there's four sensors in the fuel tank that we say when they go dry or they show that you're out of gas, they send a command to shut the engines down. So on that Chandra mission, we actually ended up in a lower orbit than we were targeting. Fortunately for the Chandra Observatory, we had enough fuel in our orbit engines, the OMES engines, to circularize that orbit and get the telescope out on time. Now, I knew that I was responsible for that $2 billion telescope. That's what it cost to build it. It was probably worth more than that. But in my crew, so myself and my crew were responsible for getting that telescope out. And we did. We got it out on time. And after that, it was like, whew, you know, it just big weight off our shoulders. And, you know, from that point on, it was really just the checks, the commands that were sent to the telescope, which, by the way, that Chandra had its own booster on it, which sent it a third of the way to the moon. That Chandra Observatory was built for 5 years, and it has been operating 25 years, and it is almost perfect. So the people that built that, it was TRW at the time, built here in Southern California, they did a tremendous job. In fact, they took the lessons learned from the Hubble Space Telescope, which you might remember back in 1990 when Hubble was launched, its mirror was not, it was, I want to say, a little bit nearsighted, and they had to put a lens on it via a spacewalk. And 3 years later, they did a spacewalk and fixed the Hubble. Well, we weren't going to let that happen again with Chandra, so they put more money into end-to-end testing on the Chandra to make sure that it, when it got up in space, it would be, because you can't get to that Chandra. It's beyond the reach of our current spacecraft today to send a spacewalker there. So we really can't fix it. So it had to be perfect. And thank goodness, you know, I'm very proud of that mission, and I'm very proud of all the scientists and engineers that worked on it and still working on it today.
1: Isn't that remarkable? So many of these spacecraft or rovers, observatories have just been living far beyond the lifetime we expected. I mean, the Voyagers are still out there almost 50 years later operating. It's just absolutely wild.
0: No, we got the New Horizons out there too, which went to Pluto, but now it's beyond Pluto. So every once in a while they turn that on and see what, you know, I don't know what they're looking for out there, but it's still working great. So it's nice to have that as we try to, I want to say, learn more about, you know, what is really beyond our solar system. Mm-hmm. So fascinating.
1: We'll be right back with the rest of my interview with Eileen Collins after the short break.
2: Hi, y'all. LeVar Burton here. Through my roles on Star Trek and Reading Rainbow, I have seen generations of curious minds inspired by the strange new worlds explored in books and on television. I know how important it is to encourage that curiosity in a young explorer's life. That's why I'm excited to share with you a new program from my friends at the Planetary Society. It's called the Planetary Academy, and anyone can join. Designed for ages 5 through 9 by Bill Nye and the curriculum experts at the Planetary Society, the Planetary Academy is a special membership subscription for kids and families who love space. Members get quarterly mailed packages that take them on learning adventures through the many worlds of our solar system and beyond. Each package includes images and factoids, hands-on activities, experiments and games, and special surprises. A lifelong passion for space, science, and discovery starts when we're young. Give the gift of the cosmos to the explorer in your life.
1: But that was just one of the difficult missions you were on. I think the one that really had me on the edge of my seat was STS-114, right? It was right after the Columbia disaster happened, and you were commanding this space shuttle, a return to flight, which could have dictated the entire future of the American space program. And you ended up with an issue there that the creativity of this rendezvous pitch maneuver with the International Space Station, and you literally having to fly that by hand to see what was going on the underside. Like, that was just, I had heard about it before, but seeing it captured on film in this documentary was just so visceral, and it made me fear for you all over again.
0: Well, I'm going to say that our producers and our director, Hannah Berryman, and the editor, they did a fantastic job in telling that story about the rendezvous pitch-around maneuver. And I really love the way they displayed it on screen. And just to give you a little bit of background, the Columbia accident was caused by a breach in their heat shield. They had a hole or a crack in their heat shield, and it was under the wing where the astronauts couldn't see it. And as they returned home, the hot gases got into the wing, and it melted the aluminum understructure, and the wing broke off, and the Columbia tumbled out of control. And that happened at a very high Mach number. They were over Mach 10, around 200,000 feet. So no one could survive that. And so to get the shuttle flying again, there were many things we had to do. And one of them was, well, we need to know if there is a breach in our heat shield. So many great ideas. And the one about the rendezvous pitch-around maneuver came from a very smart engineer, and he was courageous too to speak up. You know, back prior to the accident, if he had recommended that idea of flipping the shuttle around, they would have thrown him out of the room. They'd say, get out of here. You're crazy. Well, we just killed 7 astronauts, so we better come up with some crazy ideas here. And I was in the meeting where he came in and pitched his idea, and it was, as we approach the space station, why don't we just flip the shuttle around and expose the underside of the shuttle where the astronauts can't see, and have the astronauts on the space station take pictures, download the pictures, and mission control can look at them and see if there's any problems. And a lot of naysayers are like, you can't do that. The crew can't lose sight. That's going to be unsafe, and on and on. But it was a good discussion. And in the end, I suggested, why don't we just do it in the simulator and see if it works? And, it was still a year away from our launch, so we developed this procedure. Kudos to the rendezvous engineers. They did a super great job in helping us as a crew refine this, and we did it. We did find some problems. There were a couple of gap fillers that had popped out between our tiles that required a spacewalk to remove them, and that was very successful. I like the way the movie Spacewoman shows how we did that. It was dramatic, yes. They did a good job of showing that in the film. But the other interesting thing is every shuttle mission after ours until the end of the program did that rendezvous pitch-around maneuver. And what would have originally been a crazy idea ended up being very practical. It cost almost nothing. It took an extra 6 minutes out of our closure time to the space station, which is really nothing, and it used a tiny bit of fuel. I'm really surprised that it was something that we didn't do all along. So I like to use that as a lesson. People can learn. Sometimes crazy ideas maybe aren't really all that crazy, and we shouldn't shut people down when they come up with something creative, and maybe discuss it, maybe try it a little bit in simulation, and maybe not all of them work out, but this one worked out. And I'm really proud of the team that came up with the idea and developed it.
1: You should be. And to yourself for being able to actually pull off that maneuver in space, and everyone on the ISS and your crew that actually helped you basically save everyone's lives. Like that was just a beautiful display of the expertise of all the people that have worked on this.
0: Yeah. And by the way, my crew member, Steve Robinson, ended up having to go underneath the belly of the space shuttle during a spacewalk. It's never been done before. In fact, I don't think it's been done since until the end of the program. But he was on the end of the robot arm, which, by the way, we had an extension to the robot arm to give us, you know, better angles to view. So he was on the end of this arm, and Wendy Lawrence was operating the arm. So she, we say, flew him. She moved him underneath the shuttle, and he pulled out that gap filler. Those things are only needed for launch. They're not needed to come home. And with that thing sticking out about an inch or two, the engineers were afraid as we came home, in, I want to say, the blast coming home through the upper atmosphere of the Earth and all the heat that the plasma, the heat that develops, might have caused a tile to rip out, so that gap filler would have pulled away and the tiles downstream could have come out, putting a big hole in our heat shield. And so that's why we pulled those gap fillers out. And by the way, there was nothing wrong with the gap filler itself. It was the glue, the process of putting that glue in there, that they were not doing it right. So they had the technicians were not doing it right. So they fixed that. We never had another problem with it until the end of the program. But, you know, it's interesting, like the millions of things that could go wrong on a space mission, the fact that everything goes right is just a miracle. And a lot of it is experience, and a lot of it is really the care and the smarts of our engineers and technicians. And even that Artemis mission, that the Artemis 2 mission that flew to the moon and back, I am just amazed that they had so little go wrong on that mission. And I think, again, a big tribute to the people that worked on it.
1: I absolutely agree. I mean, there were some minor issues right before launch, but everything, I mean, other than the toilet in space, went almost flawlessly. What was it like for you seeing the first woman fly to the moon, Christina Cook?
0: Yeah, well, I think I would have loved to go, but I'm retired now. So we kind of handed the baton off to the next generation. And, you know, the four crew, while they were very brave, that's all I can say. I mean, being the first humans to go out on a launch vehicle like that. Now, I will say the Space Launch System in the Orion capsule had flown once before on Artemis 1, but they did have issues with their heat shield, and the crew had to be satisfied with the fixes that were made to their heat shield to ensure that they weren't going to have the same type of problems, and maybe they could have a failure of their heat shield. And that's pretty scary, I would say, considering what happened on Columbia, because that's what caused the Columbia accident. But the crew was, I would say, satisfied from an engineering point of view that the changes that were made to their return trajectory was going to keep them safe. And it turned out that it did. Their heat shield came back in great shape. But I'm going to say they were brave. I'm really proud of the four of them. Kudos to them. I'm sure they would all like to go back up and walk on the moon, because they got to see the moon, but they didn't get to walk on the moon. And by the way, it won't be too far in the future that we have footprints on the moon again. And I'm really looking forward to being part of that as a spectator. And it's just going to be, you know, like our Apollo missions. It's so historical in humanity leaving planet Earth and settling in other parts of our solar system. I mean, I just can't think of anything more important that we do other than take care of planet Earth. We need to take care of our Earth because this is our home. But it's so exciting to see us leave that home and go out and learn about the world that we live in.
1: It really is. And I think it bodes well for the future of human spaceflight. It might take us a while to return humans to the moon and then make that jump to Mars. But we've been doing so well and have learned so many lessons along the way that, I mean, it's quite possible I'll see that in my lifetime, boots on Mars. And that's just wild.
0: Yeah. And, you know, a lot of people promote going straight to Mars. And I find this a really interesting discussion. I like the idea of going straight to Mars because we get there faster. And, you know, a lot of people think, well, if we go to the moon before Mars, you know, it's going to slow us down. It's going to cost a fortune. Well, yeah, that's true. But I think it will be so much more successful and safer by going to the moon with, you know, we don't want to stay there longer than we need to, but we want to go to the moon to test the equipment that we will need on Mars. I really think the biggest risk of going to Mars is not in the actual launch vehicles and the transfer spacecraft themselves, but it is in the life support systems. You know, I think our propulsion systems, we understand pretty well. I'm not sure we understand things like the carbon dioxide removal system, the water recycling systems. You know, they're doing better all the time. On space station, we're able to recycle up over 97% of the water. On the space station, we have had issues with the carbon dioxide. The ones we tested were called CEDRA, the carbon dioxide removal systems. The Russians have their own types of carbon dioxide removal. We're learning how to convert it back to oxygen. These systems really have not achieved the reliability factor that I'm comfortable with, but they have to work on the moon. And one thing about the moon, testing it on the moon, and you say, well, we tested it on the space station. Well, the moon takes it a little bit farther. We've got a little bit of gravity on the moon. We have dust on the moon, and we have a different type of radiation environment. There's more radiation on the moon than there is in low Earth orbit. And then even more so on Mars. So the moon is not exactly the same as Mars, but I would call it a step-up kind of approach to testing that on the moon that is closer to the environment of Mars than the space station is. Maybe a build-up approach. I don't know if that's the right term to use. But what we learn on the moon with our life support systems for the astronauts is going to be extremely valuable, and there will be changes made. I hope I'm alive, just like you said. I'm alive to see boots on Mars. I would love for it to be me, but it's not going to be me. So I am going to join in watching and encouraging the astronauts, the very lucky ones that will be able to go do it for the first time. And I'm going to tell you, they are going to have to be brave. You know, you can look back in hindsight on our Apollo astronauts and say, oh, look what they did. But they were very brave people flying to the moon with the technologies that we had in those days. And we had much less experience in space. So these were very brave people that went to the moon. And it's going to be the same way in the future with crews going to Mars. They're a lot farther away than the moon.
1: Well, luckily, we have wonderful role models like you and so many of the other people that have worked in the space program to look to in moments like that, because they're going to have to be really brave to do it. And I'm wondering, you know, looking at this documentary and the book that you've written, what is it like to see your life and everything you've been through reflected back to you through these mediums? Is it strange seeing your life pulled out this way?
0: Well, that's a really funny, interesting question, because I actually learned a little bit about myself in watching Space Woman. After I watched it the first time, I turned to my producer, Keith Haviland, and I went, I don't think that was me. And he said, yes, Eileen, that was you. You know, they took a lot of the, you know, because I don't think people realize in between the dramatic things that happen in your life, there's a lot of boredom going on. And, you know, even once you become an astronaut, you're not flying in space all the time. You're doing engineering jobs in between your flights, or you're working in mission control. Maybe, I mean, that's exciting in itself. Or maybe you're working at Kennedy Space Center, you know, helping get these launch vehicles off, or you're doing engineering with the robot arm. Maybe you're working on the medical side. Maybe you're developing procedures on spacewalks or rendezvous. So there's a lot of tedious work. There's a lot of bad days. There's a lot of setbacks. And in Space Woman, a lot of the drama is brought out. So I think that's why I say I learn more about myself and just bringing out like the cool things that were done. Like, here's the launch. Here's that international meal that we had on the Mir space station. I'm like, yeah, that's right. I spent 7 days on the Russian space station. That was pretty cool. And I think as I look back over my career, I think more about like all the work in between the missions. And it's interesting that I also learned about my daughter, who was interviewed quite a bit for Space Woman, and her story is brought out quite a bit at the end of the movie, and how scared she was about her mom flying that mission after the accident. So the Columbia accident happened in 2003, and my crew was the next one scheduled to go up after the accident. And I was happy that NASA kept me on as commander, and I flew as commander of the return to flight mission, and all the work that went into that, and all the emotion and the back and forth and the decisions, and the people that were involved in that, and I was pretty much buried in that. But meanwhile, my daughter was scared about her mother going up in space, and she thought we were going to have another accident. And, you know, seeing that from my daughter's point of view and how that kind of strained our relationship. I mean, she was only 9 years old, but, you know, 9 year olds are pretty conscious about what's going on. And in Space Woman, she said in her interview, she said, I didn't trust the engineers. I didn't trust what they were telling us. And, you know, I think I did trust them, but I'm not sure if I got that message across to my daughter, and she was just really scared. And, you know, fortunately, her dad, my husband, was with the kids the whole time. My son was, you know, he was 4 years old, so he wasn't really old enough to really understand what was going on. But, you know, to answer your question, I think those are the two things that I think I learned, is the amount of drama that really took place in my career. And the second one is how hard it was on my daughter to deal with the risk of a parent going into harm's way.
1: Yeah, sometimes it's really difficult, but we have to share ourselves and our loved ones with things that are greater than the both of us, right? And I think that this documentary really laid that out in a very human way. And I'm just so grateful that you were willing to not only tell this story in your book and in this documentary, but come on our show to share just a little snippet of the amazing things you've done in your life. I'm so grateful. So thank you for being with us.
0: Yeah, thank you. Thanks for the interview.
1: I was so fortunate to attend an early screening of Space Woman in Hollywood. And what struck me wasn't just getting to meet Colonel Eileen Collins in person, though that was very profound. It was the room full of people around me. Pilots, aspiring astronauts, aerospace engineers, NASA employees, and families of astronauts who had lived through similar struggles. There were people in that audience who'd faced the same barriers that Eileen did when she was a young girl, and families who understood firsthand the cost when someone you love goes to space. Her husband, Pat, was there too, and his unwavering support for Eileen's dreams, even through sacrifice and uncertainty, felt like a mirror of so many relationships I've seen in aerospace. And that's what this documentary does beautifully. It validates Eileen's dedications of hard work and extraordinary achievements, while also honoring the people that supported her along the way. It shows us that breaking barriers takes more than just determination. It takes the people around us, the ones who believed in us, the engineers and the scientists working to make missions possible, and the ones who live with the risks and the unknowns right alongside us. And speaking of what it takes to reach those heights, I want to talk a little bit more about the path that Eileen took to the commander's seat. I'm joined now by Dr. Bruce Betts, our chief scientist for What's Up. We're going to talk a little bit about what distinguishes a space shuttle commander from a mission specialist and why that distinction mattered so much for Eileen's journey. Hey, Bruce.
3: Hi there, Sarah.
1: Man, finally got to meet Eileen Collins. I'm really stoked about that.
3: That's great. No, she's pretty amazing.
1: Oh, man, I understand that you got to meet her, but like ages ago.
3: Yes, back in we were both in elementary school, chiseling into the stone tablets that our writing assignments were done on. But that's really cool that you've seen recently, and I'm glad they're putting out a documentary on her, and that's great.
1: Yeah, man, her life is so interesting. But I learned a lot about, you know, basically there were all these women that had been a part of the astronaut corps, right? And I had never really thought to ask myself why it took so long for one to become a commander. And watching this documentary really helped me kind of understand it. So I figure we should probably explain that, because I don't think we talked about it in the interview with Eileen.
3: Okay. I mean, the first women selected by the U.S. for the astronaut corps, none of them were selected as pilot astronauts. And especially in the shuttle days, with the shuttle being flying as a glider, or they said a gliding properties of a rock, but a glider. The whole history, let's go further back. The history of the U.S. Astronaut Corps and the Soviet Astronaut Cosmonaut Corps were military and military test pilots. So they wanted people who had the same characteristics, and that kind of psychological and requirement stayed around. So when those first female astronauts were selected, they were all selected as mission specialists, which was one of the two major categories. And mission specialists do not fly the shuttle. They don't act as pilots. They don't act as the commander. And by NASA definition, at the time, at least, the commander had to be one of the pilots. None of them were eligible because of who was selected. And obviously, there have been more and more female pilots moving through the military ranks and into test pilot land. And so here you've started to populate, including with Eileen Collins, the pilot side of things. So once they get into that track, they would typically fly at least one mission as the pilot. And then eventually, if they continued to fly missions, as the commander.
1: Man, just thinking about that, being a test pilot, seeing all those videos of her as a young person trying to fly these ridiculous, like, gliding situations with these super expensive test airplanes. I don't know. It's really cool, but also gives me more appreciation for the space shuttle. I mean, you can only land once, and if you mess that up, you messed it up bad.
3: They have an impressive selection of pilots that flew that, and also they had automated systems as well. But the pilots were not just run of the mill. I've got 100 hours in a Cessna. These are people who had thousands of hours in high performance aircraft and experience with pushing the boundaries of what could go wrong and what do you do to recover from it, which is a lot of astronaut training, even now, presumably, but which is you train for the problems. You don't train nearly as much for when things go right.
1: Yeah. And man, things went wrong on so many of her flights. It's just absolutely harrowing watching that documentary. I mean, like the fact that right after what happened with Columbia, they had that foam pop off the tank and hit the bottom of their shuttle and flipping the entire space shuttle upside down so the ISS could see the problems. Like, I don't know. I had heard some of these stories in the past, but actually watching them in a documentary, I am just so impressed with her ability to fly and everybody who made all those things work.
3: By the way, a lot of the mission specialists, including, I assume, some of the first female astronauts, certainly later on, a lot of them are pilots as well, and some of them with a lot of hours. They still tend to pick the ones who already were test pilots, but a lot of flying people. And if you are an astronaut, you do fly around in the T-38s, but there's always, at least the old rule was, there's always a pilot astronaut in the, as even if the mission specialist is flying, but they want them to know the procedures and flying techniques as well.
1: And that makes sense. I mean, you know, something like those things can auto land if you want as many backup pilots as possible.
3: Yes, you do. But we should probably move on to random space fair. Rewind. So for those of you who want a quick quiz, who was the only astronaut to fly in all three of the United States' first three human space programs, Mercury, Gemini, and Apollo? Oh. Think about it. The answer, Wally Schirra. Walter Wally Schirra, one of the Mercury 7, and also did Gemini and Apollo.
1: Man, can you imagine living through all of that, like seeing all of that and being there at that moment in history?
3: No.
1: What a life, man. The more I talk to these people from the early eras of space travel, just how brave.
3: Oh, yeah. I mean, yes. Yes, yes, yes. I agree with you, Sarah, wholeheartedly. All right, everybody, go out there, look up the night sky and think about happy, happy flowers blooming in the sunshine and everyone feeling their best healthy self. Thank you and good night.
4: 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I'm Sarah El Ahmed, the host and producer of Planetary Radio. 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

0: and welcome to the Space Policy Edition of Planetary Radio. I'm Casey Dreyer, the Chief of Space Policy here at the Planetary Society, welcoming you to yet another episode that explores the policies and processes behind space exploration. I've been trying not to get too much into the day-to-day activities of politics and policies in this show lately. I've been wanting the episodes to more stand on their own and be relevant for years to come, thinking about big ideas and big thoughts in space. But it's worth stopping for a minute at the end of this year, in December of 2025, to reflect on what has happened, what we've done, and to really discuss and kind of consider why we care so much about space science in the first place. Earlier this year, we were confronted with probably the worst budget ever proposed for NASA, certainly for NASA science. We saw cuts upwards of 25% for the agency overall, but 50% for the science activities. Things like the robotic missions to Pluto and Jupiter would be terminated in mid-flight. Earth science, heliophysics, almost every space telescope would have been turned off, except for the Hubble and James Webb. And basically, the pipeline of future missions would dry to a trickle. Research funding across the nation would be eviscerated, and many other long-term and consequential impacts would have occurred from this, and still may occur. In response, here at the Planetary Society, at least, we tore up whatever ideas we had for that year and started anew with the Save NASA Science campaign. This was a sophisticated and very ambitious effort to provide a consistent framing, media outreach, political outreach, and organizational engagement with you, our listeners, and members of the Planetary Society to push back in a way that would stop these cuts in their tracks. And that is actually largely what has happened. As I record this, we have budgets from both the House and the Senate in the U.S. Congress functionally rejecting the full extent of these cuts. The exact details are a bit different between each one, but the big point is that no one is embracing this idea. We have a number of missions that were proposed to be canceled now getting confirmations. For example, OSIRIS-APEX going to the Apophis asteroid, and other missions that are functionally being told to continue planning for operation and no longer for termination. We have created, I think, a broad understanding about the importance of NASA science and the importance of this role as a unique capability of the space program. And that's pretty incredible. I want to encourage you to go to planetary.org and check out our 2025 impact report for a lot more of the details and numbers about what we have done this year for advocacy. But I'll just say again, this is like nothing we have ever done before, and we could not have done it without you, listeners and members in particular, the Planetary Society, who provided us the financial resources to mount this sophisticated year-round and truly unprecedented campaign, including a second day of action that brought together nearly 300 individuals from around the country in arguably, I think, the largest single in-person day of action congressional advocacy event ever in NASA history. Again, that's at planetary.org. Search for the impact reports. And for those of you who aren't members, please consider joining us or donating to our advocacy program, because I strongly believe, hopefully if you're listening to this, that we are delivering results, and we as the Planetary Society have been nimble, profoundly reactive and functional and fast. That we as the Planetary Society have mounted a highly sophisticated and effective campaign in a way that no other organization was truly able to do, given our independence, our lack of government contracts, and our broad focus on science, space science in general, and not any particular interest group. Planetary.org/join, if you're not a member, that is something to consider for any holiday season, but any season, an investment, that this is something that is an ongoing effort. These cuts can always be proposed again. We intend to not let these happen ever. We will never stop as long as we have the resources to enable us to fight for this. Dr. J.S. Johnson-Schwartz, who was my guest, I should say, this is an interview from a few years ago, was very much on my mind throughout all of this. Their book, The Value of Science and Space Exploration, is among the top most influential books I have ever read that has helped me form my ideas and thoughts and framing for the fundamental reasons about why we explore space, and particularly why we explore space science. What I love about this work is that they tackle a question sitting underneath everything we've been doing. That's even more than the real and acceptable reasons, but the fundamental obligation question. Do we have an obligation, a moral obligation, to explore space? And what are we obligated to do? Their conclusion, which may not be surprising to you given the themes of this show and the Planetary Society, is that science itself is that fundamental moral obligation. It's not enough that we just are able to do it. If we are able, we have an obligation, a commitment to ourselves to learn more about the cosmos in which we inhabit. I think that was a very novel philosophical framing. Ethics is a big part of space, and it's a very interesting part of space exploration. But again, the framing it as a concept of obligation, that's interesting. The reasons are, we'll get to in this discussion, which we had back in 2020. But the idea is that knowledge itself is an intrinsic value. Even if knowledge gave us nothing, no spin-offs, no economic benefit, nothing beyond that, it would still have a fundamental value to us. We talk about in the range of options that we can do in space, which include valuable and useful things like commercialization and settlement in the long run. Science itself still presents an immediate obligation rather than a long-term one. And so that provides prioritization in terms of how we focus our efforts in space exploration. And then we talk more about how ethics can influence how we make the decisions together as we go into space. And the value, I'd say, and fundamentally the importance of public space agencies with a responsibility to represent public interest in this whole endeavor. Dr. J.S. Johnson-Swartz wrote this book. I highly recommend you read it. Certainly was interesting to me, as you can tell. But again, this interview and this book are worth reflecting on at this point in time as we face what I consider the most successful year in Planetary Society's advocacy program, but one that we cannot take for granted or rest on our laurels. This could come again, and we need to keep this up. So to every one of you who have donated, advocated, written Congress, called Congress, done anything, shared, retweeted, or reshared any type of post about this, this depended on you, and you really stood up for this. So I thank you, and I'm grateful for this organization and the membership that we have that enables this to happen. And now my 2020 conversation with Dr. J.S. Johnson-Swartz on the value of science in space exploration.
1: Thank you so much for joining us here at the Space Policy Edition.
2: Oh, thank you so much for having me.
1: This is a big topic, but just to get us grounded with the audience, and then we'll go to explore more detailed aspects of this. Do you believe that humans have a moral obligation to explore space?
2: I do. And I think that obligation can come from many places. And something that I actively think about in my work relates to, you know, where does that obligation come from and what sort of specific space activities does it support?
1: Space exploration is a big concept. I don't have a grounding in formal philosophical training, so you can help me if we're stumbling over some technical definitions here. But when we talk about moral obligation as a philosopher, what do you mean by that, maybe to even go a step further? What does that impel us to do as an individual and as a society?
2: Yeah, so the classic thought relating to this would say something like, if you're obligated to do something, it's right to do and wrong not to do. If something's merely just permissible, that means you don't have to do it, but you know it's not wrong if you do. And then we get into the other side of things where activities could be, you know, morally impermissible, which would sort of always be wrong to do. So when we talk about space exploration being a moral obligation, we're meaning that, you know, there is some moral failure on our part if we don't take action to attempt to satisfy that obligation.
1: Reading your work, and I'll just, again, plug your book right from the beginning here, the new book, The Value of Science in Space Exploration, which is available on Amazon. Something that struck me was that the moral case that you make for space exploration is actually not the kind of intuitive one that I had, and I think a lot of other people have, which is related to basically a very human-centric attitude of self-preservation and a host of other kind of outlined motivations for exploration, romanticism, frontierism, and so forth. From your kind of perspective, what do you argue? What aspect of space exploration is the moral obligation? And why does that rise to the top compared to some of these other more common intuitive concepts related to space exploration?
2: Yeah, good, good. Big question, right? So the approach I take, what I identify as what I think is the most compelling reason to engage in space exploration relates to scientific study and the knowledge and understanding of the universe, our solar system, and ourselves, really, that we could derive from the exploration of space. And something worth saying there is that, you know, space exploration always tends to provide us with, you know, new situations and new environments, which have the opportunity to bring up things, experiences we've never encountered before. And there's always this fruitful way of trying to implement that into our existing understanding of things. And so space really has a lot of opportunity to present anomalies that cause us to rethink some of our basic principles. And it's, you know, colleagues of mine will liken this to when Einstein is asking these, you know, really obscure questions about what would it seem like if I was sitting on a ray of light. And an ultimate product of that is we have laser eye surgery. Now, if you're sitting in the late 1900s asking yourself, how can I make surgery, I'm sorry, late 1800s, asking how can I make surgery better? You know, you're never really going to happen upon the laser as an idea. So it's this notion that through improvements in science at a basic level, we lead to progress in other areas, even if we can't always predict what that progress is. And so I think that that provides the strongest basis for justifying space exploration, you know, right now in terms of the things that we can do in the near future. But you're right to say that the rhetoric surrounding space exploration brings up a whole host of other sort of competing claims about ensuring long-term human survival, and for that we need space settlements, making sure we don't run out of necessary vital resources, and so we need to start exploiting it, resources from the asteroids, from the moon, and elsewhere. It's not as though I don't agree that there's some benefit, there's some good that could be derived from those activities. But when I look at the landscape of space exploration, and as you say, there's a lot there, one thing that a philosopher notices is that there are competing objectives and competing principles that couldn't all be satisfied together at the same time or in a certain order. And so when I talk about obligations associated with space exploration, I sort of want to ask, what is it that we can most effectively do right now? And that's going to enable the sort of strongest obligation to conduct that particular activity. And when I look at, say, space science versus space mining versus space settlement, it seems to me that it's the science that really stands to benefit us the most.
1: I was fascinated to read that phrased in that argument. And to be clear, I guess we're talking about the near future being, I think, something like the next 200 years, roughly, right? Assuming no fundamental transformative physics breaking new technologies, right? If I remember correctly, roughly from your book.
2: Yeah, that's a sort of beyond that, I'm not going to be so confident about, you know, what technical possibilities there are. You know, something could always come up tomorrow that completely changes things. But, you know, reflecting on the direction technology has gone, how long it's taken to get where we're at, you know, I don't see burgeoning human societies in space until at least a century from now, if not longer.
1: And so given that constraint, this is what was so interesting to me, because like going back to the in the history of spaceflight, at the very earliest days, there was this debate about what type of space program did we want. I'd say crassly characterized as the kind of Eisenhower complex of the science-focused, modest, stepwise approach that has clear direction from clear returns in terms of scientists as a value in and of itself. And then versus the more of the Kennedy style crash program, political statement, big spending on human spaceflight, which is ultimately what it became. But the one consistent focus, even though a human spaceflight in the US at least has waxed and waned over the years, science has been relatively consistent as a core motivation. So reading this in some ways, it felt like I was seeing some sort of a rigorous grounding in what we already observe of this, the mm-hmm. role of science within space exploration. And in that sense, do you think that the role of philosophy here, the role that you're bringing, your perspective, or how do you hope it plays into these larger policy debates?
2: Yeah, good, good. Yeah, I think you picked up on something important there that, you know, I'm not necessarily offering brand new argument. I'm trying to really clean up some of the rhetoric and arguments that are out there. When I first started thinking professionally about space, which for me would have been while I was working on my PhD in philosophy of mathematics of all topics, the things I was reading as a sort of analytic philosopher just seemed very tenuous to me, that the arguments weren't fleshed out very well, that so much was left to appeals to emotion, which left me wondering, I mean, what can I actually prove, or what is there genuinely evidence for when it comes to these arguments that are made about why space exploration is so important? Because it just seems like, you know, there are these talking points that people throw out again and again and again and keep wondering, why aren't more people interested in space? You know, why aren't we seeing an increase in the budget? I mean, there's a practical end to this, which is, a more rigorous exploration of what kind of advocacy could really work to secure funding increases. And, you know, I'm not a sociologist, so I'm not going to be the best one to ask about success or failure in terms of that. But, you know, this question about getting back to fundamentals. And so, you know, as I was exploring the different rationales out there, I mean, science really did seem to me to be a significant issue. But that, again, when I was trying to find examples of people that were arguing why science is important, you ended up with, you know, a very similar kind of discussion that, you know, it's this noble endeavor, it's inspirational, and so on and so forth. You never kind of get anything there that you can say, yes, that's a clearly true, uncontroversially true premise upon which to base an argument. So a lot of the claims about the sort of value of scientific knowledge and understanding tended to be assumed rather than demonstrated. And so I felt it really important. If I think that the science is the main thing to focus on right now, and focusing on science doesn't mean casting out every other activity, it means something more like, you know, when there's a conflict between the two things, pick the one over the other. But in situations where there's no such conflict, we don't necessarily have to worry. But nevertheless, you know, can I provide a very substantial basis for claims about why space science is important? I've done my best, as it were, in a couple chapters in the book to try to establish both that scientific knowledge and understanding are sort of valuable in themselves, what a lot of philosophers would call intrinsically valuable, but also in a more pragmatic or practical sense that there are good consequences that accrue to those societies that engage in scientific exploration, and that space science is a particularly fruitful avenue for that.
1: Yeah, I was particularly struck by your argument along those lines of the means of scientific exploration, that in terms of kind of framing it within our classic smaller case L liberal Western democratic societies, increasing the means of access to participate in that is argument as a net good in and of itself, through the process of exploration and scientific inquiry. And I thought that was kind of a fascinating, like you tie these arguments for science and space science to these really broad societal benefits in a way that I found quite compelling. And I have to admit, I'm quite susceptible to these arguments. I'd like them to be true.
2: I am
1: but
2: too.
1: At the same, right? But maybe just expand on that a little bit. Like, how does science, particularly space science, as you kind of phrased it in your book, how does it become, in a sense, this instrumental good to society beyond just being kind of good for the more abstract, it's good to understand the cosmos better?
2: Anytime you're attempting to come to understand something you don't previously understand, that's always going to produce, you know, not only an increase in knowledge, but it tends to come, what tends to come along with that are other sort of unanticipated consequences. And this is kind of sounding like the spin-off justification that you hear, that, you know, there's all these technologies that get developed out of the space program. And of course, there's a lot of public confusion about what things are actually spin-offs and what things aren't. You know, Tang, Teflon, Velcro were not spinoffs from the Apollo program. However, they were, you know, used quite visibly during it. It's not just the idea that we're sure to get, you know, new technologies, although that has to do with it. It's that, again, in attempting to come to understand the unknown, and space is unique in that it provides a lot of unknowns. It's, you know, a very unexplored environment. The deep sea would be the sort of next closest thing when it comes to how little we know about a place, and so how much we can stand to learn from examining it. you know, when you're trying to incorporate, you know, this new planetary environment, there's something unique about its atmosphere. There's something unique about the geological processes going on there. What you can tend to find is that your theoretical ideas in that discipline might need some revision, that, you know, you've set things up in a way where you can make really good predictions about terrestrial cases. But now when you're on Mars or Titan or something, the systems are behaving differently. So you've got to revise your principles. And when you revise your principles, you typically end up with a sort of better theory overall. This is almost kind of like a Kuhnian scientific revolution on a smaller scale. Now that you've got better principles, when you start employing them in every other place where scientific ideas get used, things can get better. And that's how we get things like technology development and spin-offs and such. So it's really trying to build up, you know, what is the scientific case, as it were, you know, what's that process by which these, you know, societal benefits arise?
1: Yeah, I kept thinking about the term. It was like it's like applying a stress test to any theory. Apply it to some weird edge case. It's kind of rephrasing. I kept thinking in my head as I was reading that same argument. You know, we're witnessing that actually happen right now with the cosmological constant, where we have two separate methods returning two separate non-overlapping answers. Something about our understanding is incorrect, and that model has to be improved to take into account these two sets of data coming in, whether you're looking at, you know, one type of variable star, one type of background radiation versus some type of type 1a supernova distance measure. And we're watching that happen now, where they don't know the answer, and that's where the fruitful investigation is happening. I've always felt this is like space is literally a way to force us to look up and out. Right, where we have to take in new information because there's so much new stuff out there by consequence of its just size. Seeing it, and I appreciate it, though I have to say I struggled with it because I'm not a philosopher. You have a pretty rigorous philosophical argument that you make, again, for the intrinsic value of knowledge for the sake of knowledge. Correct me if I'm wrong here. That you're trying to establish these kind of ethical or moral obligations beyond cultural conditions. Is that an accurate way of stating it?
2: Close enough, I think. It is ultimately a kind of cultural argument because it's one that sits in the sort of scientific worldview, and not every culture is going to be, you know, a participant in that worldview. But, you know, when I look and see humans doing the things that they enjoy to do, and I see a lot of folks are passionate about science without seemingly economic motivation for doing so, there's just this sort of, you know, passion for knowledge and understanding. I want to say that that's an aspect of human behavior that cries out for explanation. And what I'm kind of offering by way of some formal debates in this area of philosophy known as epistemology, the study of knowledge, you know, what knowledge is, what are the conditions for having it. There's been a conversation in that of those scholars about what the value of knowledge is and how that might be tied into a definition of knowledge. We don't need to get into any of that. But the thought is, there's a lot of people that behave as though this knowledge is worth acquiring for its own sake. Just as a lot of people behave as though, you know, artworks are valuable, are the experiences of them are worth having for their own sakes and things. And I tend to think, well, that's how we normally attribute this, you know, intrinsic value to most things that we say that have it. And so, you know, by parity of reasoning, it seems like we can say the same things about knowledge and understanding. And so, you know, in the book, I'll try to deal a little bit with, you know, is there some subjectivity creeping in here? I mean, what are the standards by which we make these judgments? You know, I have some responses there, but the basic outline of the argument is it seems like this is a value that folks already have. And so it's part of the data that we need to include when we're devising our theory of intrinsic value.
1: Given all this, in a sense, why do you think the concept of science as the moral obligation or the prime obligation of spaceflight right now, why do you think that tends
2: data that we need to include when we're devising our theory of intrinsic value?
1: Given all this, in a sense, why do you think the concept of science as the

0: terms of argument for space exploration.
1: Yeah, so I think this is attaching a lot to folks that are justifying space exploration because they think, you know, we need a backup planet to save the species, or that we need space resources to sort of solve all of our sort of terrestrial resource depletion problems. And I think that in some areas, the apparent falling by the wayside of space science, or at least its diminished attention compared to other spaceflight activities lately. I mean, there's that sort of Elon Musk effect, right? The sort of focus on commercial space exploration that's coming especially from governments these days, wanting to, you know, minimize federal funding put into space by trying to get more out of the private sector. And so we see, you know, we've got some pretty charismatic leaders of some of these space companies that really do a good job with PR getting their message out there. And so I think part of this just comes from the fact that the message that people are hearing more often has to do with, you know, Elon Musk's plans to make Mars a backup planet for humanity than, you know, your little science missions that might take place that get in the news for, you know, maybe a few minutes and don't tend to stay there. So there is a sort of information effect in terms of just, you know, what the media puts out affects, you know, what people think is actually happening. So that, I think, plays a pretty big role. So what do you say to someone who comes into space because they heard somebody talk about, you know, the great need for a settlement on Mars to save the species, or because they've heard that, you know, asteroids will solve all of our energy or resource crises or something like this?
0: Why do you think those other arguments are so persistent, given that science, you know, you've made a very, I think, strong from first principles a priori argument for the value of science or the priority of science as a driving force for space exploration? Where or why and how do these myths that you, as you describe them, kind of continue to persist given that?
1: Yeah, so I think this relates to the sort of messaging that was especially given, you know, early on in the space program, the rhetoric that started to surround Apollo and people's fond memories of that, because Apollo is, you know, really remembered as this great success. We got to the moon and we haven't done that since. And so there must have been something about what we did back then that really works that we just need to recapture now. And of course, you know, speaking about space is this place where it's a frontier to be conquered. You know, talking about explorers in very dramatic ways really harkens back to these grand moments of space exploration. And I think there's a perception out there that if you can make somebody feel that way, and you can make enough people feel that way, that's going to lead to changes in policies and funding levels. And the issue with that relates to, well, if you go back and look at what the public opinion data was saying in the Apollo era, I mean, most people, the majority of people, thought that too much money was being spent on Apollo. And it was only after the program succeeded that people started to have slightly different opinions of this. Roger Launius has talked about this a lot in his research on the history of Apollo. There's been that die that was cast sometime in the 60s or 70s, and it's just been using that again and again without much thought to what might be a different and possibly more effective way to rally additional public opinion in favor of space. So I think it's sort of a tradition that people fall into without necessarily thinking too much about, is this tradition one that is pointing to genuinely effective, well-grounded with evidence reasons or not? So when I look at it, I want to ask, all right, well, if these things are true, it would be nice to be able to support that with evidence. Because as a philosopher, I try to want to avoid promulgating ideas and beliefs that I don't think I can justify.
0: As a space advocate, as a professional space advocate, right, I admit that I am guilty of some of these stories promulgation that you talk about. And I was, as you were talking about this, I was thinking, you know, there's the context in which sometimes you're making these arguments. And I'm thinking more in this case of, like, if you're in a political office or a congressional office, you don't have a lot of time to build a careful case. It's like a shortcut in some ways that some of these stories, for example, you know, the frontier myth, let's say, or the great exploration concepts, these very romantic notions, they fit into a pre-existing, at least in this country, I'd say, cultural framework. Mm-hmm. And so you can communicate so much very quickly by tapping into this infrastructure, and it's this guy, cultural infrastructure, and you slot your desire within that. It's harder to step back and say, to kind of start from step one and try to build a careful argument merely because of the context in which you share that. So I wonder if that's part of this, and that people are trying to compete for attention. They're trying

0: to compete with a small amount of time. So they kind of default to these familiar stories in which to spin this narrative. And I think, I mean, you see that so much in what von Braun understood and Willy Ley back in the early days of space exploration, trying to understand, in a sense, the cultural id of the United States, of this frontier explorer community. Mm-hmm. And so I wonder if that's like how this persists, regardless of its accuracy.
1: So I think it would be interesting to see some, you know, dedicated research from a sociologist or a psychologist on this issue to identify, you know, to what extent is this kind of rhetoric effective when it comes to space exploration in particular? Because I'm willing to admit that even though a lot of these claims might be sort of evidentially deficient, rhetoric still moves people, right? People can be persuaded for all kinds of, you know, less than great reasons, even if they're motivated to do something good. Sometimes it's motivated out of hatred or fear or something, right? You know, I'm not necessarily the best person to ask about how do we tell whether this stuff is effective at shifting public opinion. I'm a bit more interested in the question as to whether is the moral argument a good one. Now, There's a but here, and that's that the way we frame space exploration also has an impact on what we choose to do in space and how much we think we have to consider what we're doing. And so something that the historians that have opined about this frontier metaphor are going to remind us of is that the frontier, the American expansion into the West, there were a lot of really bad lessons that were learned there in terms of how the people that were expanding fared, how the folks that were already there that got displaced fared. There's a lot of senses in which the lessons we ought to learn from that metaphor are unwelcome rather than welcome. And so if we stick to this sort of dominant American sort of mythos here in terms of how we talk about space and think that that's how we're going to be conducting things like space resource exploitation and space settlement, I think that can cause us to think that we don't have to ask further questions about what we're up to, why we need to do it. And that could lead to problems down the line in terms of, and you know, space resources would be a good example of this. Something that I lay out in the book is that when you look at the research about asteroid resources, and in particular near-Earth asteroid resources, you've got to factor for all of these practical considerations like, you know, on what orbit is the asteroid? How long is it going to take to rendezvous and return material back? What are the launch windows? Because, you know, going to an asteroid is kind of like an interplanetary mission where you've got to time things properly. So even though the total resources available might be pretty significant from all the NEAs, the ones you can get to over the next year with a reasonable amount of fuel are very, very small in number. If you think about space as this vast open frontier ripe for human conquest, well, you're only really getting this little rubble pile for the next year. That's not a vast frontier. That's a tiny little thing that you're going to use up really quickly. You should maybe think about that a little bit more in terms of what's the best thing I can do with the materials from this, you know, 100-meter diameter S-type asteroid that I've recovered. You know, I think the metaphors that a lot of people have put a certain kind of complacency in their thinking about why is space important? What should we be doing up there? When we're at a point now where it's really, really important to be asking these questions because some of this major activity looks like it might start to happen in the next few decades. And, you know, this is our chance to prove that we have learned from the past. And I'd love to be able to say 50 years from now that we did so, but it seems to me that the current momentum is one that says, what past? Clearly, this is just the right thing to do now, and we don't need to think any further about how to do it.
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3: 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Thank you.
0: I have so many questions if I want to follow this up, but let's pursue this a little more, because you make an argument in your book that looking back to the frontier, at least in the US as the example, the significantly negative consequences to the environment, but also to the native peoples who lived there first before the European settlers came through. But then you would say with space, oh, well, I mean, it's just space. They're just a bunch of ugly brown rocks. There's no life, particularly on these asteroids. Go for it, right? Go at it. But you make an argument in your book that there is a intrinsic value to these natural spaces, regardless if they have life. Expand on that first before we continue on. What are these intrinsic values that we need to consider from an ethical standpoint?
1: I don't know if I officially endorse the arguments that try to uncover intrinsic value in space environments. I don't know that they're wrong. Some of the criticism that's been lobbied against them in the literature, I don't think quite pans out. So that's an issue where I just discussed that for the sake of, you know, enmeshing the book a bit more in what other philosophers have said. But
0: well, don't they have a scientific? There's a scientific value, right?
1: So, yeah, I mean, I think the knowledge and understanding that can be derived from the exploration of pristine environments has intrinsic value. And that's something I think we need to sort of compute alongside the potential value of other activities in these environments. And of course, most of the space environment is completely unexplored. It's in its relatively pristine state. And that's the best situation in which to study it, because you know that there haven't been any human perturbations to affect the development of the environment. And so, you know, everything that's there was there for natural reasons, as it were. And so when you have humans that get on the scene, be they explorers there, be they commercial miners or settlers, they're not going to be keeping track of the changes they make in ways that will be helpful to, you know, later planetary scientists that come on the scene to try to figure out, all right, you know, is this rock here because of some crater impact ejection, or is it because, you know, somebody threw out some mining tailings? So the ambiguity can really creep up once you start disrupting these environments. You know, that's not necessarily a permanent prohibition on, you know, commercial activities in space. It's more of an argument that says, can we at least get the science done to the satisfaction of the scientific community before some of these other things come up? Even if there aren't, you know, people there, even if there's nothing of scientific value there, how you do things affects the lives of the people that are going to be doing the work.
0: I found it just really interesting, again, that this so naturally came out of, once you establish science, you know, is intrinsically valuable, and space science, you know, having both of the, just, it's valuable to do it, then suddenly, and everything is of interest to us. Then by default, at least your kind of default mode that you engage with these, or what decision should we make to preserve the scientific feasibility of exploration of these areas first? That should be the primary concern almost. I never quite seen it phrased that way. And I can see and probably hear people already arguing with this to say, well, that just means we'll never go anywhere, right? So if we make everything this pristine environment to understand first, and science budgets are low, you know, it'll take thousands of years to explore all these areas. Therefore, if we really want to have space exploration, we should relax that constraint and just prioritize whatever works in order to get us out there faster and more people out there. And then there'll be more science as a consequence. So overall, the net will be positive. Mm-hmm. So, I mean, and this obviously touches on this very basic ethical question that you probably deal with in your 101 classes of philosophy and ethics, which is, how do motivations impact the ultimate outcome? So if let's say space resources, commercial space, mining asteroids in the moon. We'll say if there's greed involved and individuals will put up their own money and then somehow they enable more exploration, even if they ruin, let's say, to some of these areas to scientific exploration in the future, is that a price worth paying to get to this point? Like, you know, I live on the West Coast. The natural exploitation that happened 100 years ago is a catastrophe. But at the same time, Seattle wouldn't exist here now to lead the environmental movement as it stands now. How do you phrase, or how does an individual, let's say, think about the ethical responsibility of why we go out into space, and what compromises, if any, do we have to make in order to get to the outcomes we want?
1: I'm taking what a lot of folks might describe as an extreme position that I'm trying to develop in the book. I'm really trying to build the case for space science as strongly as I can, and to, you know, identify that there do seem to be some pretty significant values that speak up in its favor, and that, you know, these other activities, maybe when we look at some of the authority or details involved, don't seem to hold up on some of their promises. Ultimately, the goal is to try to, you know, increase the size, the share of the attention that, that space science gets in sort of stakeholder conversations and policy discussions and developments. Because one thing that's been kind of depressing to notice is that a lot of these new laws on the national level, or these documents and conversations that are coming out, tend to leave scientific concerns almost completely by the wayside. That it's just, you know, let's enable this industry to start mining asteroids and, you know, not be concerned about any downrange consequences to any other sector there. I think there's an important role to play in the first place, you know, getting science a bigger seat at the table than it's got right now. It's a little disheartening to see what's happening in the case of Mars in terms of planetary protection and concessions being made to enable increased human activities, even though there's still a lot to do in terms of robotically investigating that environment, searching for, you know, signs of possible past life, or maybe even signatures of existing life on Mars. The scientific question about life on Mars is one that you could render permanently unanswerable if you engage in extensive human activities too soon. There might be some kinds of research that are still able to be conducted after humans get on the scene and exploit things or build their societies. There could be a lot additional science just because you've got, you know, more investigators on the scene. But there are important questions that end up being unanswerable. And so I think it's an important thing to do to identify what are the questions we really want answers to that we don't think we can answer very well after commercial or settlement activities take place. And can we prioritize those? And, you know, to the person that says, well, you know, if we've got science budgets so low and that's going to make it take so long to get my Mars colony, I would say, well, why don't you try to lobby for more science funding right now? Because then we can get some of the stuff out of the way and open up that environment to other uses, because we've learned what we need to for the time being. And of course, I can maybe envision some, you know, geologists saying, well, no, I need to go back to that site for a long time. You know, different areas of science are going to require different lengths of time to study environments. They're going to petition for different moratoria on other activities. I'd love to see these conversations increase tremendously. Another thing to say here is that if you don't do good science before you go to space, how do you know that you can actually survive there? So the case of Mars is an interesting one. Mars is the third most explored body in the solar system, right? After the Earth and the Moon, it's the thing we know most about. But do we know enough to ensure the long-term sustainability of drilling into the subsurface and melting the ground ice for water? What's that going to do to the local geology of where your settlement is? Can that be conducted sustainably, effectively? And I just don't think we have the overall understanding of Mars as a geological system to know for sure that we can support permanent self-sustaining settlements. Is it okay to go throw people into that situation without that knowledge? I'd really worry about that. So science can enable other activities, can sort of be the initial investigator that, you know, lets us know when it's okay to establish a settlement, what's a good site, what asteroids are more likely to be ones that are promising for commercial exploitation. There was a paper that came out criticizing an older version of some of my arguments, and the person said, well, you know, if we visit asteroids at the same rate as we do now, it might take 10 billion years to see all of the near-Earth asteroids, and commercial exploitation is going to get us there so much faster. And yeah, if you've got a big business that's, you know, harvesting a lot of material, I mean, I wonder who's purchasing that. I mean, well, what can you even economically create a company that makes profit to do this? That's a big question mark. But what guarantee is there that there would be scientific access to these places? It's not something that's just magically going to happen unless people fight for it along the lines of these regulatory discussions. So even if it's politically unfeasible to have some sort of moratorium on commercial exploitation. It's not as though the commercial exploiters are out of the goodness of their heart with no advance notice, just simply going to deliver sample materials to scientists. That's something that's going to have to be built into the system that commercial operators would have to be compelled to do if there are going to be substantive benefits to the scientific community from these commercial activities. And so I think there's that avenue to have some productive conversations about policies that get designed that are compromised policies, but, you know, still don't preclude any interesting scientific investigations from ever taking place on an asteroid or on Mars.
0: Yeah, that's why I think this your book is so timely. I've been stewing this in my head for the last couple of years. I feel like there's been this quiet shift in emphasis in space exploration, at least in the United States, towards that natural resource exploitation commercial motivation. We've moved away less so from even the grand exploration romantic frontierism to, hey, we can make money here. And is that really why we have a national space program, is to create mining colonies, like work colonies on the moon? But it's happened so quietly, and it's definitely rides with these broad social interests and kind of cultural moments that we're in, of the kind of savior complex of billionaires, I think, or people who can cut through red tape, or maybe the collapse of support of public institutions. But regardless, I feel like we need to decide what we want. And this is what I think really resonated with me out of your book, is that building this into our policies, even if we do go and support primary kind of exploitation commercialization policy, you can still decide how you want to do that. Mm-hmm. And I think that's what's so important for us to consider, like, in these kind of democracies where we have the ability to guide these going forward, that having some ethical consideration of how we pursue what we want to do, even if it's imperfect, seems to be a high priority for us to consider.
1: And I think the reason why folks have been able to successfully not be aware of this for so long, it has to do with, when they think about space and its resources, they just tend to think of everything that's there in total. And, you know, those numbers are just absolutely staggering. I want to say John Lewis, one of the sort of first folks to start discovering near-Earth asteroids, right? He'll talk about how the resource base in the solar system is enough to support, you know, quadrillions of human lives. Maybe that was just the figure for the near-Earth asteroids. I forget if that was the total system resources or just the NEA resources. But when this is what you're sort of taught, and this is how space is advocated to you, of course you think that, you know, space is practically infinite. And why should we ever have to care about limits to growth? Why should we be concerned about, you know, how we distribute these resources? Because there's more than enough for everyone. And I think the sort of antidote to that is recognizing that if you care about doing this anytime over the next 50 years, you're not going to be able to access limitless resources, right? The stuff you're going to get is only going to come in a slow, staggered trickle. And just think about the ice in the permanently shadowed regions in the north and south poles of the moon. That is a very limited, non-renewable, or at least non-renewable over, you know, scales of millions of years, resource. So once you use it up, it's gone. And there's not a whole lot there in the first place. We're talking about just a handful of cubic kilometers of water ice based on the estimates we've seen so far. And there's a lot of error in those estimates, so maybe what's there is a lot less than we think right now. Maybe it's a lot more. Nevertheless, it's not this inexhaustible pool. And so if we only have that much to work with for the next few decades, how we use it, what we do with it really matters. Because, you know, you hear the bootstrapping argument all the time that, you know, we just need to get out, get our first mining operation, and that'll make resources that we can then use to go out further and so on and so forth. Well, that's not an inevitable future. You actually have to make sure that you're making decisions in ways that enable the bootstrapping, that you're being careful with how you use the resources that you're exploiting to make sure that you're producing equipment that can go further afield. So, I mean, I really worry that if we're stupid with lunar lunar resources and near-Earth asteroid resources, we just won't ever develop the ability to send humans any further than that, to establish, you know, main belt asteroid mining operations. So, you know, even if you think that commercial exploitation is the main thing to be doing, you still have to think very carefully about how to implement it in the first place. And then, of course, we have to ask who benefits from it, right? I mean, is this profit that solely accrues to the companies that are running these operations? That doesn't sound to me like a situation where humanity has gotten a whole lot of benefit from this. It's just a few folks. Even if we're doing this for the exploitation of the resources, because we think that those will somehow benefit the world, we need to think about, you know, is there a way where that benefit could actually be felt by people other than the already wealthy folks who are launching the rockets? We can disagree about what to do once we're up there, but even if we decide this is what we're doing, we need to think all kinds of ways about how to implement and best achieve that activity. And so I think this points to a real important value for ethics, for philosophy, which is ethics doesn't end once you launch your mission, right? Ethics is not a sort of checkbox that you just tick off and say, okay, now you're good to go do whatever. It has to do with providing active consideration to your activities, asking, you know, what have I assumed that might not be true? What are the impacts of these decisions I'm making now? It's sort of like bioethics doesn't end once you build the hospital, right? The need for ethical decision making doesn't end once the hospital is up and running. There are all kinds of situations that you run into, you know, once you start practicing medicine that call for ethical consideration. In space exploration, it's the same thing. Once we're up in space, we're going to be encountering all kinds of new situations that are going to require ethical analysis.
0: It anticipates a question I was going to bring up, which was, how contingent are these ethics based on who's paying for it or who's doing it? You know, some people may be thinking, well, you know, public investment in space, sure, I can understand they should have a thing for investment in science and priorities. But if you're Jeff Bezos, it doesn't matter because it's your own money. But what you seem to be saying here is that because of the larger long-term consequences to anybody, based on the usage of limited resources or altering of the pristine scientific environment of these places, this is a broadly applicable set of ethics, regardless of who's doing it or who's paying for it.
1: Exactly. I mean, you know, in practical terms, we're dealing with some pretty finite and limited resources. To treat this as though it's something where scarcity is not a concern on anyone's mind, and so people can just be free to do whatever they want, just really mistakes the physical facts of the situation that we're in. And that does mean we have to ask these difficult questions about conflicts, right? About competing interests. And of course, that's one thing that ethicists really specialize in, is, you know, looking at situations where there are competing interests and asking questions about, okay, who's proposing to do what with this? Who's providing an opportunity for more overall benefit to humanity or something? I mean, these are questions I'm currently teaching in ethics of space exploration class. And, you know, this is an issue that keeps coming up, that, you know, we have these competing camps and, you know, what are the reasons that people on different sides are offering for more commercial activity or for more restrained commercial activity? And these are difficult questions. What I would resist is people just presuming that there's no conversation to be had here at all, because there's a very important one. And if we don't have it, we could well end up with a human future in space that doesn't do the things that most of us were hoping it would have done.
0: I want to pivot here slightly to touch on the human aspect, and in two ways. We alluded to this earlier on, and some of our listeners may be reacting to that. So I want to make sure we talk about this a little bit more. The role of long-term benefit, offsite backup for humanity, space settlement, and for the success of human life, for the flourishing of human life, and for the long-term survival of the species. You acknowledge in your book, obviously, the sun is eventually going to turn to red giant, and Earth is screwed. If we want to live, you know, humans want to live multi-billion years.
1: He's not quoting directly there.
0: Yeah. Summarizing. However, what was interesting to me is that you, within the near term, just like you talked about the conditions and qualities of life on likely near-term settlements as a way of basically deprioritizing their moral obligation to pursue those compared to science. What are some of the problems with space settlement now as a moral obligation for the survival of the species? Why shouldn't that be the top priority of spaceflight?
1: So I agree that the obligation that, underlies this is a pretty strong and compelling obligation that, you know, we have a duty to survive as a species. As a philosopher, I'm going to have all kinds of questions about space aside. What does that mean? What does it entail? But I do agree that over the long term, which to me means, you know, at least a couple centuries down the line, that it's a necessary outlet for satisfying that obligation, right? So, you know, just to be clear, as you've mentioned already, but just to say, you know, from the horse's mouth here, yes, I do think over the long term, we have an obligation to seek out, you know, self-sustaining settlements in space. The problem with this, thinking about it as an activity to start right now, relates to what the people that would live in those settlements would have to endure. And I think this push to do this as soon as possible with, you know, as few resources as possible, this bare bones kind of, you know, depend completely on in situ resource utilization right from the start approach is either going to just kill a lot of people very quickly or force them to live very, very difficult, toilsome lives. So I think insufficient thought is being given to how these societies in space will be arranged, situated, governed, what kind of liberties folks might have. And because we're thinking about human settlements where we want them to be self-sustaining and growing, the initial folks that go up there are going to have to start, you know, making babies. And so even if we can find some, you know, acceptable contract that the initial settlers can sign that you know says I understand what I'm signing up for, I consent to it, that next generation, the first generation born on Mars, presuming that's a physiological possibility, which we don't know yet, right? They never had a choice, and they're probably biologically adapted to Mars too much so to ever come to Earth. So they're stuck there. So is it permissible to rear the next generation of people in a situation where you're probably existing permanently in a small confined habitat, where to go outside, you're going to have to don a pressure suit, where if you open the wrong door at the wrong time, you depressurize the entire habitat and kill everyone. I mean, think about the kinds of surveillance and social systems that are going to need to be in place to ensure that the colony survives on a second-to-second basis. Some colleagues of mine will say that this is a situation ripe for tyranny, ripe for, you know, dictatorial authoritarian control, of the kind that you might have seen in Total Recall, where they sort of vent the atmosphere to one of the habitats. To say that, you know, let's just do this as soon as we can and it'll be this experiment, I think is a very reckless idea, because we know about some very likely problems. And what we need to figure out before we really go is, you know, how can we give these people the best start to avoid these problems? I worry even more when it's a private organization doing this, because, you know, if you're setting up your moon colony or your Mars colony for the point of, you know, making a profit, then human well-being is not going to be a priority of the way decisions are made. When people say, well, if it's their money, they can do what they want, you know, I worry more in those situations than if it's a place run by a terrestrial government that's still accountable to its citizens.
0: This is a small part of your whole book here, but I just found this fascinating because, again, it touches on thoughts that I've had that I haven't formalized personally yet. But it does seem to me that in terms of these space settlements on a place where you the concept of individual liberty is almost anathema to what the conditions on the ground will be. Mm-hmm. And from what you were just saying, like, you, even with family planning, let's say, or child, like, family size in the frontier on Earth, you had air to breathe and you could go somewhere and live off the land with, because there's animals and you could plant vegetables. On Mars, you have to build an expensive and highly complex additional habitat to grow another family into. Or the same thing, one person could easily kill everybody on purpose or by accident. And the consequences to what type of society you will have there don't seem to be very positive from all the reasons you were just saying. I see a pathway, but how does science as a priority first help and ultimately enable something that is necessary for the long-term flourishing of humanity even if now is not the right time? Like, how do we balance those two things? Because it has to be done eventually.
1: Yeah. I mean, so there's the sort of precursor science where you're investigating the environment to ensure that it's got, you know, the right things to support your human society as it grows in the future. And then there's this sort of more psychological, sociological stuff you've got to do in terms of, can humans successfully exist in these places? What modes of government are going to be most successful here? This is a really tricky question. In part because if you really want to do a good test, you're going to have to throw people in that situation. Good luck running that by an institutional review board, right? I mean, there's going to be all kinds of reasons to worry about, you know, running that study in the first place. One of the things that folks who are thinking about this have done have been reaching out to smaller communities. I attended a conference in London, would have been a year and a half ago, that was attended by a few academics like myself, but also some people from planned communities, you know, eco-villages throughout Europe, talking about their experiences living in these, you know, smaller societies, albeit ones where they still have the ability to leave, to go out into the sort of general public and lead a life with a much larger society if they choose. What can these things teach us about how people get on with one another, how leaders are selected, how decisions that affect all of the villagers are made? Those are areas that we need to look to. But it really is just, you know, kind of ramping up, especially sociological research on this issue about, you know, how can you successfully govern isolated small environments? And, you know, if you're coming at this from a Western angle, you care about individual liberties. So how can these folks be minimally surveilled? And so Charles Cockle is an astrobiologist that also is the sort of spearhead of these discussions about liberty in the space environment. He'll talk a lot about how there are some engineering principles you can employ to do this, that as far as environmental monitoring, can you make sure that, you know, your sensors that are tracking the movement of seals don't also listen in on conversations, right? So can you just have a dedicated sensor for this one thing that can't be reappropriated as a way to spy on people's conversations? Can you design spacesuits to be a bit more modular so people have a greater access to the ability to go take a walk outside the habitat? Can you multiply your food and oxygen production systems so that, you know, if one machine doesn't go down, people can still survive and people aren't fully under the control of the folks that operate that one machine? So there are a lot of things to be working on, and I'd hate for the only experiment we really do to be the first time that we put people on Mars. I mean, I think there's a lot we can work on and try to figure out with less controversial experiments here, and including also on the ISS. There's a lot to learn.
0: It's one of those things, though, I think it's important. This is where the value of sitting and thinking through the ethical consequences of what we're doing now is going to be highly sensitive to these initial conditions wherever we end up going. And so I think that's a rich area for listeners to consider about how we proceed. What are these long-term consequences? I mean, ultimately it comes down to, again, I assume is another very basic philosophical quandary, which is what are our obligations to the future? What do we sacrifice for the untold number of people who live ahead of us? I know there's some balance to strike there, but it's also important that we do some of this work so that we set things up to succeed in these long-term ways beyond even the kind of timeline that we're looking at as individuals or even our direct ancestors.
1: Yeah, exactly. Because the attitude that says, I want to do this as soon as possible, as soon as the most basic technology to enable it arises, that's a prescription for a really awful situation. You know, that's the beginning of every really awful science fiction TV series, when you try to do things in the quickest way. And, you know, when you look at discussions about, you know, the genetic variation you would need to have for a successful space settlement, you can find folks that winnow the number of folks down to like 40s and 50s. Much more common, you'll hear numbers in the hundreds. But some people think that, you know, if you engage in the right selection process and people pair off in the right way, you could have healthy genetic variety with a population as low as 50. I really worry about that because reproducing is the kind of thing you should only ever do if it's what you want to do with the person you want to do it with. And if you're in a situation where the governor says, no, you have to mate with this person on this occasion and have a baby with them, whether you want to or not, I think that would be an unacceptable situation to put someone in. And we have to remember that it's not as though this is some already existing society with its own traditions that we have some obligation to respect out of cultural tolerance. This is a society we're creating. And if there are going to be hardships that people living in it experience, they will be because we made decisions that led to those hardships. So I think our obligation here is very much centered around not just doing the bare minimum, but trying to provide the best life we can for the people that are going to be living into space, because that's the only way we're really going to make progress as a species. You know, if you think space is supposed to be something that's going to really help us out, why are you saying it's okay to take this huge step backwards when it comes to treatment of individuals just to have a space settlement? Because if it's a really awful place to live, it's probably going to fail in the first place, and now we don't have the backup planet anymore.
0: Let's come back to where we started and ground ourselves now, kind of in the here and now. We've talked about, again, the obligations for exploration broadly. You've made your arguments for science as the top priority for why we should go into space and how to consider and think about decisions we're making now. For people listening, can we bring it down to the individual to summarize kind of these broad arguments you're making? What are our individual obligations to support space exploration?
1: Well, one way you can help is by donating to the Planetary Society.
0: I did not join up to that.
1: It's true, but you know, it seemed like a really good thing to mention there.